0: So anyway, that's an explanation of why I'm using my Living Commentary. This is the best thing that I've ever produced. I'd encourage you to take advantage of it. So let me just back up. Yesterday I gave a little bit of background on Saul, where he was coming from, because his rejection of the Lord and his promotion of himself and rebelling against God cost him the kingdom. And it says right here in 1 Samuel chapter 13 and verse 13, these are the verses that I ended yesterday's program with. It says, Samuel said to Saul, "Thou hast done foolishly. Thou hast not kept the commandment of the Lord thy God, which he commanded thee. For now would the Lord have established thy kingdom upon Israel forever." And I made brief mention of this at the end of yesterday's program, but this is a significant statement because David, of course, became the king after Saul, and that's what the record shows us. But this is saying, Samuel, under inspiration of the Holy Spirit, said if Saul would have obeyed God that day, and if he would have not stepped into the role of a priest and violated the commands of God, that God would have established his kingdom forever. We would have never heard of David. It would have been the sure mercies of Saul that we were talking about. That's what he's saying right here. He says, if you would have obeyed the Lord today, he would have established your kingdom forever. So there's a lot of things that I could say about this, but let me just introduce David by saying it this way, that David wasn't God's first choice. I think that's significant. Did you know there's a lot of people that honestly, they just feel like that they aren't the sharpest knife in the drawer. That's a phrase that I use all of the time to refer to myself. And there's some people that look at themselves and they think that, you know, God just, for you to be used of God, that somehow or another you just got to have your act together. You got to be this perfect person and stuff. But David wasn't God's first choice. He was a second choice. You know, Catherine Kuhlman, I used to usher in her meetings a long time ago, back in the 70s. And I heard Catherine Kuhlman say this many times, that she wasn't God's first or second or third choice, that she was fourth or fifth choice, that God asked some men to do this and other men wouldn't take the flack that went with the ministry that she had. And so she was God's third or fourth choice. I tell you, this gives encouragement to me that God's not looking for a silver vessel. He's looking for a surrendered vessel. And did you know the eyes of the Lord, it says in 2 Chronicles 16:9, it says the eyes of the Lord run to and fro throughout the whole earth, seeking to show himself strong in behalf of those who are perfect in his sight. God is looking for people with the right heart. It goes on to say in the next verse, this is still Samuel talking, and he says in verse 14, "But now thy kingdom," talking to Saul, "shall not continue. The Lord has sought him a man after his own heart, and the Lord hath commanded him to be captain over his people, because thou hast not kept that which the Lord commanded thee." And so God is looking at people's hearts. He's not looking at people's exterior. Saul was the tallest man in the entire nation. He was this great specimen of human flesh, but God was looking on people's hearts. It says in Proverbs 4, "To keep your heart with all diligence, because out of it come the issues of life." It says in Romans chapter 10, verse 10, "With the heart man believes unto righteousness, and with the mouth confession is made." Your heart is so much more important than any of your physical assets. You know, there's some of us that just look better than others. There's some of us that can do things better than others. And many times we look at those things, and if we don't feel like we look right, like my voice, you know, I've often said that my voice is just not made for radio or television. I've had people make fun of me and call me, compare me to Gomer Pyle, and they thought that I was actually doing this on purpose and trying to make a joke out of it. My voice is not the best voice and stuff, but God doesn't look at those kind of things. God is looking for people's hearts. And if he finds your heart, he can overcome any deficit, any negative thing that you have in your life, and he can use you in powerful ways. Matter of fact, you know, the Apostle Paul said that people's criticism of him was that his bodily presence was weak and his speech contemptible. That's what Paul said about himself. Paul wasn't a great orator. He didn't have this smooth voice. His bodily presence, we don't know exactly what that meant. I think the name Paul meant small, if I remember correctly, in the Greek. So he wasn't a big man or anything, but see, God looks on the heart. Matter of fact, this is one of the things that he will say about David in 1 Samuel chapter 16, verse 7, that man looks on the outward appearance, but God looks on the heart. And so God chose, he was looking for someone that had the right heart. And here's another thing to gain from this. You know, the scripture says you have to study the Word of God to show yourself approved unto God. And most people just have a casual reading of the Word. They don't really study. But if you study, and I hadn't got time to go through all of the details, it says in the very first part of this 13th chapter of 1 Samuel that this was the second year of Saul's reign. And Saul reigned for 40 years, and David took over at the end of those 40 years, and he was 30 years old when he took over. So if you add all these things and subtract the numbers, what this means is that David wasn't even born until 8 years after this time. But God said that he hath sought a man. Not he's going to. He's already sought a man after his own heart. Did you know before David was ever born, God had chosen him? And this goes right along with what's said in Psalms chapter 139, verse 16. If you read it in any of the modern translations, it says, while you were still in your mother's womb, that God wrote in a book what every day of your life was supposed to be. God, you know, David wasn't already alive at this time. It wasn't like God said, all right, I've got to come up with a replacement. And so he just looked and chose the one that was the best suited. No, he chose David 8 years before David was born. And according to Psalms 139, before you were ever born, God had already written in a book what every day of your life was supposed to be like. Boy, I tell you, these two verses, 1 Samuel 13, verses 13 and 14, you could just continue to study this and milk these things for all they're worth. There are so many powerful truths here that God has chosen you for a purpose. There's not a single one of you that's a placeholder, that you are just somebody who's occupying space, that you were a mistake. You know, there are people that honestly have been the product of rape, and because of that, they feel like that they weren't wanted. But it doesn't matter how you were conceived, God has a purpose for your life. I have a good friend of mine that actually was aborted and had a saline abortion, and it was supposed to kill them. They were badly burned, and yet they were just thrown in a closet and left to die. And praise God, somebody took this little baby girl and raised her up. And today she's got a great ministry and got Abortion Survivors Network, and God is using her in a powerful way. And it doesn't matter how she was conceived. It doesn't matter what other people have done. God has a purpose for every one of you. And so with David, this was his destiny. He was destined to do it. You know, when I was a little kid, I didn't understand any of these things. I never had anybody teach me these things. But I just knew as a young kid, I remember 5 and 6 years old, just laying out in the backyard of our house in Arlington, Texas, looking at the stars and asking God, what's my purpose? And I knew that God had a purpose for my life. Then I got busy when I started into school, and my life was pretty much planned out until I was graduating from high school. So I didn't really pursue it very strongly. But as I became a senior and they started talking about what are you going to do with the rest of your life and you have to make decisions, I once again got to meditating and seeking this. And I was seriously, I mean with all of my heart, seeking to know what the purpose of my life was. It wasn't up to me to pick and choose and ask God to bless it. I was trying to find out what God made me for. And that led to this decision or this experience that I had on March the 23rd, 1968. And that's where I encountered God, and God revealed His will unto me. And it's the same for every one of you. So I get all of this out of these things. David was chosen by God 8 years before he was born. And God sought him and saw that he was a man after his own heart. That is just amazing to me. And so right after this, it says that Samuel arose and got up from Gilgal and unto Gibeah of Benjamin, and Saul numbered the people that were present with him, about 600 men that were present. And anyway, I won't go through all of these details, but in the next chapter, in the 14th chapter, there was just this stalemate. The Jews were so outnumbered that the people were hiding in rocks and in caves and behind rocks and in thickets and things like this. And the Philistines, they just were sending these troops out of their camp, and they would just go raid and plunder and do all of this, and they were causing a tremendous amount of damage. So in the 14th chapter, Jonathan, who was the son of Saul, the king, he just decided that there's no restraint to the Lord whether to save by many or by few. And so he and his armor bearer, and it also says in this context that there was only two swords in all of the nation of Israel, and that was Jonathan and Saul, his father. The king and the prince are the only two swords that they had. Everybody else was using sticks or pitchforks, things like that, clubs and things. And so they not only were outnumbered, they didn't have the equipment. And so Jonathan told his armor bearer, he says, let's go over and discover ourselves to the Philistines. And so they did, and it's a long story, but he started fighting, and he killed about 20 of the Philistines, and God just supernaturally put his fear in all of those people. And when they saw this little victory that Jonathan and his armor bearer had, it says that the entire Philistine army just fled in terror, and they began to start running. They began to start beating each other down. They were killing each other, and there was a great slaughter that day just because Jonathan exposed himself and went against 30,000 chariots, 10,000 horsemen, and people that were as numerous as the sand on the seashore is what it says. And God wrought a great victory by him. But then Saul had been one of those who was hiding in the rock, behind the rocks and in the caves. And when he saw the Philistines start fleeing and in retreat, then he stood up and commanded his armies to fight. Again, this says a lot about Saul, that here's a person that was supposed to be the king, supposed to be the leader. His son is the one who stood up and had to do it. But when everything started working, then he wanted to claim victory over it. And he stood up, and now he was going to be the leader. Anybody can lead a battle when the enemy's in retreat. I tell you, this is hypocritical on Saul's part. It exposes a lot about his nature. And he made a vow. And he says, I'll kill any person who eats anything before sundown, because he wanted to be avenged of the Philistines. And so he just made this rash vow that somehow, I mean, it was stupid in the first place. If they would have eaten, they would have been stronger and they would have even seen a greater deliverance. But nonetheless, he wanted to do something that would look like it was his victory. So he made this rash vow. And Jonathan, of course, wasn't there when he made this vow and commanded all of the armies, because Jonathan was the one that was out there fighting the battle. And so he didn't hear his father's thing. So as he was chasing the Philistines, they went through a forest, and there was honey that was dripping from the trees, and he stuck his staff into the honey and ate some of it. And because of that, Saul was going to kill him. It's a long story. I won't go through the whole thing. But Saul was literally going to kill his own son, Jonathan, who caused this great victory just because of his stupid oath. And the people stood in between, and they said, he's the one that wrought this victory. And they refused to allow the king to kill his own son. Now, the scripture doesn't say how that affected Jonathan. I'm sure that this affected him in some way, but when you go all the way over to 1 Samuel chapter 31, you find out that Jonathan stood with his father Saul even to the point of death, and he died with his father in battle. And so even though Jonathan, this may have affected him, who knows how it affected their relationship, Jonathan was a big enough man that he didn't let it cause bitterness in him, and he didn't turn against his father because of it. So anyway, that's the background of those things that were said. So then in the 15th chapter, we have another instance of Saul and his insecurity. And in the 15th chapter, Samuel came to him and told him to go wipe out the Amalekites. And if you were to get my living commentary, I've got a lot of notes here that really bring up some great, great things about why there was this harshness and severity by God, that he wanted to just annihilate an entire race of people, men, women, children, and everything. There's a reason for that. And we live under a different covenant. It's not being done that way. But man, those are great things. I'm not going to take time here to explain that. But Saul was given a command by God through Samuel to go obliterate the Amalekites, men, women, children, animals, everything. And let me just say that if Saul had accomplished what God told him to do, did you know over in the 1 Samuel chapter 30, David and his men had the Amalekites come invade where they lived in Ziklag, and they burnt all of their houses, took all of their possessions, all of their wives and children captive, and David's men spoke of stoning him to death. It was the worst time, one of the worst times in his life up until that point, and it said that he cried, wept until he had no more power to weep. Did you know that that would have never happened if Saul would have done what God told him to do? And here's another lesson, see, that you get from this, that some of the problems that we're dealing with probably are coming because of other people's disobedience. If other people weren't giving themselves over to the devil and disobeying God, we wouldn't even deal with some things. But regardless of how that happens, because David sought the Lord, and when I get into 1 Samuel chapter 30, this is just one of the greatest things I've learned from David, that he encouraged himself in the Lord his God. There wasn't a single person on his side. Every person, even the people that he had been taking care of for over a decade, they all spoke of stoning him to death, and yet he took the word of God, the ephod is what they had in those days, and he encouraged himself in the Lord, and God spoke to him to pursue the enemies and to overtake them, and he'd recover all, and he did. And within just a matter of 24 to 48 hours, David became the king, and all of the things that God had promised him began to come to pass. He could have quit at that low point in his life. But see, this is one of the things, again, that you learn from David. So here is Samuel giving a command to Saul to go wipe out the Amalekites, and he didn't do it. And it says in verse 7, "And Saul smote the Amalekites from Havilah until thou comest unto Shur, that is over against Egypt, and he took Agag, the king of the Amalekites, alive, and utterly destroyed all of the people with the edge of the sword. But Saul and the people spared Agag and the best of the sheep and of the oxen and of the fatlings and the lambs and all that was good, and would not utterly destroy them, but everything that was vile and refuse they destroyed utterly." The Lord told them to destroy everything, all of the animals even, and everything, and not take any of the spoil, and yet they disobeyed God. And so in verse 10 it says, "Then came the word of the Lord unto Samuel, saying, It repenteth me that I have set up Saul to be king, for he has turned back from following me, and hath not performed my commandments. And it grieved Samuel, and he cried unto the Lord all night." Again, I'd really encourage you to get this living commentary, because I've got a lot of references, a comparison with other things, like over in Genesis chapter 6, where it says that the Lord, it repented the Lord that he had made man upon the earth. There's about six times that the scripture talks about God repenting. Exodus chapter 32, I believe it's verse 14 or 16, it says that he repented of the evil that he thought to do to the people. Man, this brings up some questions. I'm not going to take time to go into all of that. But here's one thing you can see, is that the Lord does not exercise his sovereignty and his foreknowledge to such a degree that it takes away our free choice. God chose Saul. And again, if you were to go back to 1 Samuel chapter 9 and 10, you could see much proof of this. I mean, it was supernatural how Saul was chosen by God. And God loved Saul, and God blessed Saul in the beginning. But as Saul rebelled at God, this is now the second time that he had deliberately disobeyed God. The first time is chapter 13 when he went and offered a sacrifice. Here in chapter 15, 1 Samuel 15, is where he refused to execute the completeness of the judgment upon the Amalekites. And it, because of this, it says it repented the Lord that he had set up Saul to be king. That is amazing to me. And this goes against a lot of theology. I actually had a pastor come to me one time and he says, how do you interpret the Bible? Do you do it through the Calvinist viewpoint or do you look at it through the Arminian viewpoint? At the time he asked me that question, this has been a long time ago, I didn't know what Calvinism and Arminianism was. I've learned since then. But he says, how do you interpret the Word? I said, I don't interpret the Word. I just go to the Word and whatever it says is what I believe. And he said, you can't look at the Word that way. And I said, that's the way that I look at it. So this poses some problems to our theology that has been crammed down our throat today. But I just believe it's just like the Lord said, that he did not force Saul. He had a plan for him, but he didn't force that plan upon him. And man, I am out of time again. I've got a lot more to say. We are just barely getting started on this. I've got this book entitled David, How to Be a Giant Killer. And we've got this not only in English, but also I have the same book in Spanish. And then I have a study guide and I have CDs and DVDs where I taught on this in different meetings. And then we have a USB that will have the audio and the video on there and just a lot of resources. And I encourage you to please take advantage of this. These are things that you need to learn. This will be for your own benefit. So listen to our announcer as he gives you information about this. And then please call or write today.
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0: We call it a living commentary because I'm still writing it. And I've written footnotes and just all kinds of things here. It would be a tremendous blessing to you. So check it out, our living commentary.
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0: myself, there's others coming, and it's just going to be celebrating this nation, talking about the freedoms and the liberties that we have. 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
1: A mistake?
2: Did God overlook
3: Why
2: me?
3: Why do I still deal with depression?
2: I need direction.
4: Why does life feel meaningless?
2: Have I wasted my
3: sins? Why don't I know what to do?
4: Have I blown it?
5: 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This word is the greatest gift that God has ever given us, because this is how we know Him. I'm promising you, preparation time is never wasted time. Regardless of what you feel that God has called you to do, you need to be prepared.
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6: 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And we thank you so much for listening. We have a lot of plans for this new rest of this year and a new year coming. So pray for us and listen to us, and we appreciate it. Thank you very much. Amen and amen. Hallelujah.
7: Nobody ever had great expectations for Serena Dykeson. From an early age, others' choices shaped a future she never wanted. Then at 16, her world shifted overnight. Standing at the edge, would she give up or discover a hope that could carry her through? Listen to her true story on the next Unshackled. The following contains mature themes. Parental guidance is suggested. How do you do? How much of your life has been shaped by choices other people made for you? For some, the answer is far too much. Sometimes others set you on a path you never would have chosen, and before you realize it, you're spiraling. That is the case for the woman whose story we are sharing today. Decisions made by her own family led to years of hardship, depression, and inner turmoil. That is, until her heart, her mind, her very life were unshackled.

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1: Are you sure this is safe?
0: Abortions are very common and, yes, very safe.
2: Quiet!
1: Serena!
0: You can't go in there, Mrs. Lemire.
1: But she's...
0: The doctor will take care of her. Sit down.
2: Sit down!
1: She's only 13!
3: Sharing the good news with a troubled world, this is Unshackled, true life stories dramatized and produced in Chicago by Pacific Garden Mission. When is the last time you went hungry for days, or slept under a bridge, or lived with a toothache? The homeless routinely endure those things. That's why Pacific Garden Mission keeps the doors open day and night, offering shelter, meals, and fresh clothing to hundreds of men, women, and children. Some medical and dental services offered at the mission help relieve their pain, all thanks to friends who give financially or of their time and resources. Lives are changed at the Old Lighthouse as pastors and counselors share the good news of the one who sticks closer than a brother, which is what this program celebrates. Now for broadcast around the earth, here is episode number 3939 in the series Unshackled, the program that makes you face yourself and think. Our story takes us away from the urban centers and into the heartlands of America's Midwest, where the

0: The weight of the world can feel twice as heavy, especially for a child. This is part one of the true story of Serena Dykeson, right now on Unshackled.
1: I was born in Goshen, Indiana in the mid-1970s. My parents came from families that never had much, and they kept that tradition going. Dad didn't have any skills and moved from job to job, sometimes from state to state. The first years of my life, we lived like nomads, packing up the little we owned and moving to another broken-down house or trailer. When I was 8, Mom, Dad, and my younger sister Melinda and I moved to a farmhouse owned by the Whistler family.
2: Where did you say you was taking me?
3: We're going to church, Serena. I think you'll like it.
2: Are we gonna eat there?
3: Well, eat after. Church is where you go to learn about God. There's music and singing and a Sunday school teacher.
2: Like school? I don't like school.
3: I think you'll enjoy Sunday school. You might draw a picture or make a puzzle. The teacher makes it fun.
2: Is there food?
3: No, but we'll get something to eat afterwards.
2: You're so nice to me and my family, Mr. Whistler.
3: I think Jesus would be.
1: The Whistlers gave us food sometimes, but they also gave me my first Bible. Going to Sunday school was a highlight of my week. Living in that farmhouse in Howe, Indiana, were some of my best memories as a child. Unfortunately, it had to end. Just like that, Dad and Mom packed me and my sister up and we moved to North Carolina.
4: Yolanda! Hey, Yolanda!
5: What's up, Serena? The sky.
4: Yeah, you all right. Is everybody up north simple folk like you?
5: I don't know. I guess. They don't paddle us in school the way they do here if we smart off. They don't make me call folks sir or ma'am either.
4: What about boys? Do you have a boyfriend?
5: No, ma'am, I didn't. Do you got a boyfriend?
4: There's a fella I like, but I haven't said nothing.
5: Who's that?
4: He's over there on the swings, wearing a Panther shirt. Name's Matthew. Do you have any boys you like?
5: Well, I like Patrick.
4: Patrick? You like Patrick?
5: Yeah, he's been nice to me. What's the matter?
4: You stay away from Patrick. He don't look like you. You stay away.
5: You don't have to push me around.
4: Just stay with your own kind.
5: What do you mean? Matthew doesn't look like you either.
4: That's different, Serena. You just stay away from Patrick.
1: It didn't make any sense to me, but I stopped talking to Patrick. I also stopped talking to Yolanda, who had been one of my only friends. Without any friends, I didn't see any reason to go to school.
6: Mr. Lemire, are you aware that Serena hasn't been to school for 3 weeks?
3: What are we supposed to do, officer? She doesn't want to go. I can't make her.
6: Your daughter is still a minor and required to abide by the laws of the state.
7: I don't know what to say. If she doesn't want to go to school, we aren't going to send her.
1: I don't know if it had anything to do with me not going to school, but shortly after that, we moved back to Indiana. Found a place in a trailer park not far from my mom's family.
7: Serena, this is your Uncle Rodney.
5: Hi.
8: Hello. Selena, is it? I have 2 girls even younger than you.
5: Can I play with them?
8: Sure. If you want, you can babysit them. Can she stay overnight, Gina?
7: Sure, I guess.
5: I've never been to a sleepover party before.
7: You'll be babysitting. You need to be responsible for your cousins.
5: What does that mean?
8: Don't worry, Gina. I'm sure Selena will...
7: Serena.
8: Sure. Serena. I'm sure Serena will be a great babysitter.
1: I liked the idea of spending time with my cousins and being old enough to babysit. When my Uncle Rodney picked me up, things got strange quickly.
8: How old are you, Serena?
5: Gonna be 13 soon.
8: 13? You know, in Indiana, you can start learning to drive.
5: That isn't true.
8: Maybe not in the big cities, but out here in the country, you can start learning. Do you want to learn how to drive?
5: I don't know. I don't think my mom
8: would want... You don't have to tell her? It can be our little secret. And don't worry about my sister.
5: Are you sure?
8: It'll be fine.
5: What do I do?
8: You have to be able to see the road. Why don't you come over here and sit on my lap?
5: I don't know.
8: It's okay. I wouldn't do anything to hurt you. Your family.
1: That was the first time he touched me inappropriately. He called it a driving lesson. But after the lesson, all I wanted to do was get as far away from him as possible. I remember after it was over, I moved as close as I could to the door on the passenger side, basically trying to hug it. The next time he showed up at my house, I didn't want to go and babysit. But I didn't know what to do, so I got in the car with him again. Over and over, he made that detour with his vehicle, and each time I just emotionally shut down. I didn't know how to tell anyone what was happening to me. Eventually, it escalated to where he was raping me in the middle of the night in his house. I had just turned 13 and afraid of what my parents or anyone else would say. Eventually, I became so desperate, I turned to a complete stranger.
4: Hey, kid, what's the matter with you? What are you crying about?
2: I'm not.
4: Yeah, you are. I see you crying on the bus every day. Then you wipe your tears away and pretend you're okay when we get to school. You ain't fooling anyone, you know? You don't gotta talk to me, but you should talk to someone.
2: I can't talk to a grown-up. Nobody will believe me. They'll say I'm lying.
4: You can tell me if you want. I'm not a grown-up. Whatever it is, must be pretty bad.
2: I don't even know.
4: Is someone hurting you?
2: Yeah.
4: Your parents?
2: No. My uncle, he touches me and does stuff to me.
4: For real?
2: I can't tell nobody.
4: Yeah. Yeah, that's pretty rough.
1: I can't say I felt better after I told that girl, but I'd managed to tell somebody. And apparently, I told the right person. She took it upon herself to do something about it. She informed a guidance counselor who called my folks into his office and told them.
6: Apparently, this has been going on for some time. Serena has been too frightened to tell you.
3: Frightened? Frightened why?
6: She didn't think you would believe her.
7: She's been acting so strange lately.
3: What do you expect? With your brother doing all
7: that? Rodney's had lots of problems in his life.
3: He's got bigger problems now. When I get through with him, I'm gonna tear him apart.
6: Mr. and Mrs. Lemire, you can talk about that later. Right now, let's figure out what is best for Serena.
7: What do you suggest?
6: I think the first thing to do is to take her to a doctor.
1: We saw a doctor that was recommended to us. I don't know what we expected, but Mom and I were both surprised to find out I was pregnant. I didn't even know I could be pregnant. Before I even had time to process any of it, the doctor suggested an abortion, and my mom quickly agreed.
9: Don't worry, Serena. This won't take long.
2: Mom, this place is kind of dirty.
7: It'll be okay. We won't be here long.
8: Let me help you onto the table. There you go. Go ahead and get comfortable.
2: I'm cold.
8: You'll need to wait outside, Mrs. Lemire. Come with me.
2: Mom?
9: It'll be okay. Nurse, go ahead and take her to the waiting room.
7: I'll be right outside, Serena.
9: Okay, just lie back. This'll be over real soon.
2: Mom?
0: In a moment, we'll hear more of the true story of Serena Dykeson. 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
1: The abortion did not go as smoothly as hoped. I was in the recovery room when I started hemorrhaging blood. The nurses never called a doctor, checked on me at all. Eventually, my dad pulled me up over his shoulder and brought me home. My uncle Rodney pled guilty to sexual assault and was sentenced to 7 to 15 years. Things should have gone back to normal, right? I wasn't having a baby. My uncle couldn't hurt me anymore. So why did I start feeling such a deep depression? In the next couple of years, I tried to handle it different ways.
2: It's okay, Ricky. You can come in my room.
8: Are you sure your parents aren't going to walk in on this?
2: Well, Mom is in the hospital right now.
8: What about your dad?
2: Probably working.
5: He's not going to bother us.
8: So we can do whatever we want?
5: Whatever we want.
1: I found out pretty quick that Ricky was doing whatever he wanted with a few different girls from school. The good feelings I had because I thought he wanted to be with me gave way to more and deeper depression. In my freshman year of high school, I had another encounter on a school bus.
10: Listen up, everyone. No girls are allowed to ride in the back of the bus.
5: We'll see about that.
11: What are you doing back here? Did you hear me?
5: Can I sit with you?
11: Why would I let you sit with me?
5: Because I'm cute. And you're kind of cute, too.
11: Do you even know who I am?
5: You're Bruce. Do you know who I am?
11: You're a freshman.
5: And you're a junior. Are you going to let me sit or what?
11: Sure. You can sit with me.
1: After that day, we sat together on the bus all the time, joking and flirting. After a couple of weeks, he asked me out on a date. He took me to Dairy Queen, mini golfing, and then to a park in Middlebury, Indiana.
5: Do you bring all your dates here?
11: So far. This is my first one.
5: You've never been on a date before?
11: Not so much. Between school, working at McDonald's, and church stuff, I'm pretty busy.
5: Church stuff? Like what?
11: I go on Sundays and Wednesday night. My family's kind of religious.
5: My family isn't. The only thing my dad believes is that he'll have another drink.
11: Man, our families are so different.
5: Is that a problem?
11: Not for me.
1: After that first date, we were together all the time. He took me to prom, and we had a great time. But for all the time we spent together, there wasn't really any supervision. Before long, despite Bruce growing up in a Christian home, we started having sex, not considering the consequences.
5: Do you want to come over tonight?
11: I don't know. Your parents don't like me very much.
5: Yeah, I don't like them very much either.
11: I don't like the way they treat you, especially your dad. He should protect you. Instead, I feel like I'm protecting you against them.
5: I like that you do.
11: Yeah, I don't know.
5: They're not going to be home anyway, so you don't need to worry about them.
11: What about your sister?
5: Jenny's staying at her friend's.
11: But I don't...
5: What?
11: I don't have any... you know.
5: Oh, that. I suppose one time without isn't going to hurt nothing.
11: What do you mean you think you might be pregnant?
5: I'm late, and something feels different, Bruce. I want to get a pregnancy test done.
11: Can't you grab one from the gas station where you work?
5: Oh, that would look good. Nothing strange about that.
11: Okay, sorry. All right, there's a Planned Parenthood over in Elkhart. I'll make an appointment and drive you there, okay?
5: Okay. Bruce, I'm only 15.
1: I asked off work, and Bruce and I drove to Planned Parenthood. Two kids scared to death. He gave me the pregnancy test. It was positive. We walked out of that building completely in shock and sat in his car.
5: I don't know what to say.
11: Neither do I. I mean...
5: You probably never want to see me again.
11: That's not what I was thinking.
5: What are you thinking? I'm not gonna lie. I'm scared to death. What are my parents gonna say?
11: Your parents? What about my parents? They think I'm a good Christian boy.
5: So what are we gonna do?
11: What do you think about abortion?
5: What? Why would you ask that?
11: I don't know. I just...
5: No! Absolutely not. I will not have an abortion.
11: Okay.
5: No way.
11: All right. I don't know why I said it. I had no idea you were so against it. I mean, what's that all about?
5: Bruce, when you and I met... Since you and I've been dating, I've been different. If you know me a couple years ago, I was a mess. A bigger mess than I am now.
11: How do you mean?
5: A few years ago, my uncle messed with me.
11: You mean he raped you?
5: Yeah, a bunch of times. I got pregnant and my parents took me to get an abortion. It was the worst day of my life. I've tried to forget it, but I can't. The sounds, even the smells, it was awful, and the blood.
11: I had no idea, Serena. I'm really sorry. And I'm sorry I mentioned it.
5: There's no way. No way I'll ever do that again.
11: Okay, Serena. Okay. We definitely won't do that. That's out. I'll never mention it again.
5: Thank you.
11: All right. So we're gonna have this baby together.
5: You mean it?
11: Yeah, I mean it. I mean, I don't know how we're gonna do it, but we'll figure it out, I guess.
1: We decided to keep it secret for the time being. We knew we obviously couldn't keep the secret forever. But We needed time to figure out what to do. Bruce worked at McDonald's. I worked at a gas station, so we definitely weren't rolling in money. Then, one morning, my parents stepped into my bedroom.
7: Serena?
2: Mom? Dad? What's going on?
7: Serena, are you pregnant?
2: Yep.
9: You are?
2: Yeah. How did you figure it out?
7: I saw a note you wrote to that boy.
2: You saw a note? Mom, that was in a book. In my backpack.
9: This is our house, Serena.
7: Have you told his parents that you're pregnant?
2: Not yet. We're waiting for the right time.
9: You know, you don't have to have...
2: No, I'm not having an abortion. We're gonna have this baby.
7: You're a teenager.
2: I've made up my mind.
9: Well, if you aren't gonna listen to us, maybe his parents will talk some sense into you.
2: His name is Bruce.
9: Fine. You and Bruce need to tell his parents.
1: As much as we didn't want to tell my parents about the baby, we wanted to tell Bruce's parents even less. I think I figured my parents would almost expect it from me, but Bruce's parents had standards that were higher. They'd raised Bruce in the church. We could feel the nervous energy in their living room as we sat on the couch across from them.
11: So, yeah.
8: Something on your mind, Bruce?
7: It's okay, you can tell us.
2: Well...
11: I was wondering what you would think if I didn't go to college next year, after I graduate.
7: Well, what brings this on? I thought you had your heart set on college.
8: This isn't something you need to decide tonight. If you want to take a gap year, it's not the worst idea.
2: Bruce.
11: It's not that, Dad. It's just...
8: Yeah?
11: I don't really have the money for college right now.
7: We've talked about this, Bruce. There are loans and programs that can help.
2: Bruce?
11: Okay.
8: What is it, son?
11: Serena's pregnant.
7: Oh, my.
2: Mr. and Mrs. Dykeson, I am really, really sorry.
11: We both are. I know that isn't how you raised me.
8: What are you planning to do?
11: Serena's gonna have the baby. We're gonna try to make it work.
2: Neither of us want to get rid of it. We're gonna try to be parents.
7: Thank God for that.
8: Well... Bruce, Serena, I think that's the right choice. But it's not the easy choice. You're both very young, but you're gonna have to grow up pretty fast.
11: Yes, sir.
8: I can't say this is what I wished for you both, but this is where we're at. And Serena, there's something you need to understand.
2: What's that?
8: We're gonna love our grandchild just like we love his or her parents.
7: What he's saying is you can count on us to help however we can.
2: I don't know what to say.
8: You know what we think about what you did. We don't approve, but you two are going to be dealing with those consequences for the rest of your lives. You don't need me hollering at you.
2: I wouldn't mind if you did holler.
7: I think we'd rather just love on you right now. Come here, you two.
11: I can't say this is what I expected.
8: We're gonna do what we can for you, but I want to say something now, and I want you to understand. You need to stop having sex.
11: Dad.
8: It's not about ruining your fun. I think that's already happened. But I want you to understand it's not right to have those relations before marriage. Part of growing up is being responsible.
2: I can do that.
11: Me too. We'll be good.
7: Do your parents know yet, Serena?
2: My mom figured it out.
8: Okay. No more secrets then. Bruce, we need you to tell your brothers.
11: For real, Dad? Why?
8: Because pretty soon people around here are gonna start talking. I want them to be ready when other kids start saying stuff about you and Serena.
11: Yeah, you're right.
2: We'll both tell them.
1: What a difference from the way my parents responded to the news. Mr. and Mrs. Dykeson were so kind and loving to us at the moment we needed it. I couldn't say they were happy, but they showed us grace and mercy. They even reached out to the people at their church, and in turn, the people from the church reached out and supported us. At home, it was different.
7: I knew that boy was gonna get you in trouble.
2: Don't blame Bruce, Mom.
7: I suppose I should be blaming you. What were you thinking? Especially after you-
2: Maybe I was hoping to find someone who cares about me for a change.
7: How's that working out, huh? You think he's gonna stick around for you? Like you're something special?
2: He's not giving up on me, Mom. He quit soccer so he could work more hours.
7: Slinging hamburgers and shakes.
2: You know, I'm beginning to realize that Bruce is a gift from God.
7: You sound like one of those Dykesons.
2: He's working to support our baby and me. All I ever get from you and Dad is telling me what a loser I am and how Bruce is wrecking my life.
7: You're 16 and pregnant.
2: Yep, and that's probably all anyone ever expected of me, so I'm right on schedule.
1: That's how it was with my parents. I suppose they didn't know how to deal with me being pregnant any more than I did. They'd made the decision for me to have an abortion before, but I made it clear that I was making my own choices this time. And with Bruce standing by that decision, I was able to stand up to them.
12: Hey, Serena.
2: Hey, Bruce. What are you doing here? You don't visit me at work very often.
11: Wanted to see you.
2: Here I am. See me.
11: I'm no good at this.
2: Bruce, are you breaking up with me?
11: Huh? No! I got a ring! I want you to marry me.
2: You came to my work to ask me to marry you?
11: Yeah.
2: Well, since you went to all the trouble, let me see that ring.
11: What do you say? You and me?
2: I say, yes, you and me, and a baby.
11: Yeah.
0: Listen next time to hear the compelling conclusion of Serena's story. And what about you, listening friend? Have you made decisions in your past that you're not proud of? You don't have to carry that burden alone. In Jesus Christ, there's hope and the invitation to a fresh start. 2 Corinthians 5:17 says, "Therefore, if any man be in Christ, he is a new creature. 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Is Jesus someone that you know, or someone that you want to learn more about? If so, we urge you to call 1-888-NEED-HIM or visit chataboutjesus.com. 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That's right. We wanted to create even more quality Christian content for you, our listener. So we're now producing an exciting new children's show called The Clue Crew. This is a family-friendly adventure series where there's always a biblical lesson to be learned and a mystery to be solved. We're also bringing to life powerful gospel truths in a new series called History's Greatest Sermons. This program will feature the very words of Billy Sunday, Charles Spurgeon, Dwight L. Moody, and many more, all dramatized and delivered by our very own Unshackled actors. And then there's our daily devotionals. In these four-minute episodes, we hear a true story of transformation with supporting scripture and an application point to help us dive deeper in our biblical understanding. And now here's a taste of a daily devotional. December 30th, the preparation. Have you ever met a handyman or jack of all trades? This person seems able to fix anything. Their wide array of experiences has made them knowledgeable and equipped, perfect for the job at hand. But would you believe the same can be said of us? God has specific plans for our life, but He also molds us distinctly so we're equipped to carry them out. We may not know what God's plan is yet, or we may have an idea that turns out to be quite different, but each event along the way prepares us for what He has in store. Today we'll meet Ray, a man who learned this truth firsthand, even after surviving a very difficult and dangerous childhood. He's here to share with us his true story on this Unshackled Daily Devotional.
13: As soon as my grandfather escaped to the U.S., the persecution began. My father lost his job as a journalist, then my mother was not allowed to work. Dad slipped into the U.S. by boat and tried to send us money. Then our home was confiscated, and we were hungry and homeless. To make the persecution complete, my brother and I were expelled from school. You see, Castro hated opposition. We lived through the Bay of Pigs attack, dodging airplanes, strafing. 4 months later, in 1961, Dad managed to get us out of Cuba, and we settled in the Bronx with him. Life there was terrifying, with gang fights, drugs, and murder. Dad and Mom were both mugged and beaten, but we were too poor to escape the slums. At 13, I decided to be a baseball player, stayed away from drugs, alcohol, and gangs, and we spent hours every day on the baseball diamond. My work paid off at 21 when I was selected by the Detroit Tigers and paid a bonus that got my parents out of the slums. For 2 years, I played in the minor leagues, and then I met and married a woman who loved the Lord. Before long, I too received Jesus Christ as my Savior. I saw how He had protected us and brought me to a place of serving Him. After much prayer, I left baseball to go to Bible school. After serving God as an evangelist, I now run a homeless shelter. God is using my sad experiences as a kid to help others.
0: 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Script, Darby Kern. 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So until next time, unless our Lord returns before then, I'm Timothy Gregory, reminding you that the doors to Pacific Garden Mission are open night and day. 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
1: As we go along, and we'll get right into it tonight, we're going through the book of Ephesians, verse by verse, and we're in chapter 4, verse 14 tonight. And we're going to take the rest of this, if we have the 6 chapters in this book. And that's the way I learned the Bible, really, when I got saved, was the pastor taught through books of the Bible, verse by verse. And that's the way to learn it. And so chapter 14 of, chapter 4, verse 14, tonight, it says, that we henceforth be no more children tossed to and fro and carried about with every wind of doctrine, by the sleight of men and cunning craftiness, by which they lie in wait to deceive. Now, it says that we're to, not to be children anymore. We're to be mature adults and learning the Word of God. It's very interesting that Paul told the Corinthian church that they were carnal and babes in Christ, and they were disgraced. He actually did. He said, you're all really babies in Christ, and you're a disgrace as being a church. So God doesn't hesitate to tell us through somebody if we aren't learning like we should. And we have to be very careful, because you can't believe everything you hear. Is there anything you want to say on that subject?
2: Verse 14.
1: And if we wouldn't let a baby drive a car or pilot an airplane, and we wouldn't want babies to teach the Word of God. Paul said, basically, to Christians at the Corinthian church, you're just like babies. You don't know the Word of God like you should. So the point is that there's two things here. Really, Christians are basically two things. An obstetrician brings babies into the world. And that would mean that Christians, they just love to lead people to Christ. And that's a good thing. But a pediatrician takes care of them after they grow up. And so there's people that in the church that help people with the Word of God. And that's a good thing. So was there anything you want to say about verse 14?
2: In verse 13, the one before
1: okay.
2: that. Okay. Because we left off, I think that was our last verse.
1: Okay.
2: Till we all come in the unity of the faith and the knowledge of the Son of God into a perfect man, unto the measure of the stature of the fullness of Christ. And I have that is that we progress into maturity.
1: Right.
2: For verse 13. And for verse 14, that we progress in integrity.
1: Right.
2: So that's what I have for that.
1: The Apostle Paul wrote all of this, and he didn't hesitate to tell the Corinthian church what they were. They really weren't grown-up believers. They're all just like babes in Christ, and they needed to really get into the Word and learn it. So we got to be careful. That's what we do. Now we're going to go to verses 15 and 16. It says, but speaking the truth in love. That's a big deal right there. Speaking the truth in love. Because a lot of times we have to speak the truth when the people we're talking to are pretty hard to love. But that's what it says. Speak the truth in love, grow up into him in all things, who is the head, even Christ. We call him the Lord Jesus Christ. Verse 16, from whom the whole body fitly joined together and compacted by that which every joint supplieth, according to the effectual working in the measure of every part, make increase of the body unto the edifying of itself. And once again, there's that word, in love. And believers are not to remain children in the Lord. They are to grow in the Lord. They are to learn to love people wherever they're at, not necessarily love what they're doing, but love them personally. That's important. You're not only to love the truth, you're to live the truth and speak the truth. And every person should do their part. And once again, last time we talked about the fact, everybody has a part in the body of Christ. If you talk about a body, you have hands, you have feet, you have stomach, you have heart, you have all of that stuff. And every believer should have a part in the body of Christ. And the Lord will tell you, but you have to get into the Word of God and study it, I say on a daily basis. Study the Word, and eventually God will tell you what He wants you to do. He did that to me. He wanted me to preach and teach the Word of God. I did not grow up desiring to preach and teach the Word of God. God told me that after I studied the Word of God. And He'll do the same thing for you. Some of us are hands, some of us are feet, some of us are different parts. The body has all kinds of parts. And so we're to find out where we fit in the body of Christ, because we do. The body of believers is called the body of Christ. The body not only receives orders from the head, who is the Lord Jesus Christ, but also spiritual nourishment from the Lord. The spiritual body is to renew itself in the love of Christ. Did you have a comment on that verse?
2: 16. Okay. So I just was going to say, I'm just here, Doug. We bounce off each other, you know. I'm not really a teacher, but Jerry and I kind of work good with each other in that area. But it said, in the measure, in 16, in the measure of every part. And so in that part, that means each part is doing its share. Guess what that means? I don't know what your Bible says, but making, effectual working in the measure of every part, which means each part doing its share. And then making increase of the body into the edifying of itself in love causes growth.
1: Yeah, we need to pray that everybody will take their part of the body of Christ here at this particular place. Every church is a body of Christ.
2: And
1: the
2: we're
1: people.
2: Knit together.
1: Yeah.
2: We're knit together.
1: Absolutely.
2: Compacted.
1: Yeah.
2: Kind of like knit together.
1: Okay. So we'll go from 17 to 19 now. This I say therefore and testify in the Lord, that we henceforth walk not as other Gentiles walk, in the vanity of their mind. This is going to be starting to talk about things that Christians are not to do. Verse 18 says, having the understanding darkened, being alienated from the life of God through the ignorance that is in them, because of the blindness of their heart, who being past feeling have given themselves over into lasciviousness to work all uncleanness with greediness. Now, this is kind of starting to a place in the Bible where it says Christians, what Christians should not be or what Christians should not do. There is liberty in Christ, but not a license to sin, or in other words, do anything you want. Once we join Christ and accept Him as Savior and Lord, Lord means He can tell us what to do. He's in charge, basically, of our life, and will be forever. We need to realize that Christianity is a forever thing. And so you have to make sure you're in Christ, and then find out what He wants, because He has a plan for every person. Some churches have just made up their own thing, and it's not good. There's churches that teach women shouldn't wear makeup. Some are taught that. And it's kind of interesting. In the Garden of Eden, God did teach a negative command. Go to Genesis 2:17. Genesis 2:17. To get there myself. Genesis 2:17. We're going to look at some of the scriptures. And that says very simply, but of the tree of the knowledge of good and evil thou shalt not eat, for in the day that you eat it you will surely die. Well, God didn't hesitate to say there's two trees in the garden that we have to make a decision about, we as Christians. The first one was, we're to eat the tree of life, we're to eat the tree of Christ and what He wants and what He wants us to be and what He wants us to do on the earth while we're here on the earth. He also has a plan for us in eternity, but we're not there yet. So we're to do what He wants us to do. And so even in the Garden of Eden, there was a negative thing. He said, I don't want you to eat of the tree of the knowledge of good and evil. But now what that really means is don't do your own thing. Be very careful you don't do negative things. Even in the Bible, God put good things to do and things not to do. In the Ten Commandments, He said, don't do these 10 things because they will cause you to sin and therefore not be able to do what I want you to do. So believers, nobody's supposed to break the 10 commandments, but believers in particularly are not to break any one of those. If we break one of them, that gives the enemy the right. That's why He has an enemy there. He's allowing the enemy to continue while we have to make decisions. And if we decide to break one of those 10 commandments, that gives the enemy the right to bring destruction in our Christian life. And so we need to understand that. So the Ephesus says, don't walk as other Gentiles walk. That's the negative side. Look at Ephesians 2. We've already said this, but Ephesians 2:11-12 says, wherefore remember that being in time past Gentiles in the flesh, who you are called uncircumcision, by that which is called circumcision in the flesh made by hand, that at that time they were without Christ. This was before we were saved. Being aliens from the commonwealth of Israel and strangers from the covenants of promise, having no hope without God in this world. That's the way we were before we were saved. There were some negative things not to do. Now that we're Christians, there's still some negative things. that we're not to do, and we're not to break the Ten Commandments, we're not to get involved in lasciviousness and other sins, and so forth, and
2: saving. That's the way you go. The way you go with flesh, when you're in control, and you don't let God be in control, then the negative things are what alienates us.
1: Yes, in the Bible, Paul gives five aspects of lost people. I'll give you those five. This is basically what lost people do. They walk in, number one, they walk in the vanity of their mind, a life that thinks their satisfaction in sin. They promote immorality as a lifestyle. There was a girl who gave a testimony, and she said, before she got saved, she had two abortions, she murdered two babies, and was not married. This was not the life of happiness that God planned for His children. That's number one. Number two, drinking liquor cocktails is another empty illusion. Alcoholism takes its toll. A woman said she, after she drank, she felt so sophisticated that she just thought she was wonderful. And obviously she wasn't. That was a testimony. That was two. Don't drink strong drink. Number three, having their understanding darkened, the lost man lost his perception of moral values. We have a moral code to live by that is stated very clearly in the Word of God, and we're not to break that. Number four, the rebellion of Adam, which is inherited by all of his children. One man said he spent a week's wages on one evening in a nightclub and tried to have a good time. Well, this will give you a hard heart against God. Very simple. The fifth thing, would be something you want to say?
2: Just that darkened understanding that alienates us from God is ignorance of God's ways. And yeah. Their heart becomes hardened. Our heart can become hardened.
1: Yeah, if we do not learn God's way and do it, we can be hard in unbelief and so forth. Number five, who brings past feelings to themselves over into uncleanness with,
2: it's verse 19.
1: It says the result is to go further into immorality and lasciviousness and all that stuff. So we don't want to be past feeling. We want to have feelings for God.
2: Yes.
1: Love, as we just said.
2: Yes.
1: So we don't want to plan a desire to go deeper into sin. We can reach the place where you're an abandoned sinner. There are people like that. Are we to hate them? No, we're not. We're to love them.
2: Yes.
1: And tell them the truth. Whether if they don't receive it, that's their problem. But the point is, we should give them the truth of the love of God.
2: In an unfeeling state, it's like to cease to care. That person ceased to care.
1: Yeah, you can get to the place where you don't really care about anybody or anything, and that's not a good thing. The Bible talks about those negative things like that, that we are not to be. We're to be in the Word, we're to love Jesus.
2: Yes, because it keeps us, we know what not to do, it tells us in the Word what not to do, and the, kind of like the signs, you know, like if you get to feeling that way, we need to pray, we need to get in the Word, we need to find out what's going on, right?
1: Yes.
2: Someone that's
1: the Bible does talk about positive things, obviously,
2: yes,
1: in Christ, but it also talks about negative things not to do, because then we open the door to the enemy. Even though we are still Christians, we can open the door to the enemy. We won't lose our salvation, but we won't do what God wants us to do while we're here on this earth. He has a plan for everybody. We have to remember that. Verses 20 and 21, that says, "But you have not so learned Christ, if so be that you have heard him and have been taught by him, as the truth is in Jesus." This is very important. The Lord Jesus is the shepherd, and listen to this, his sheep hear his voice. A lot of times the shepherds would get together with their flocks and they put them in a certain place overnight where they'd be safe so the shepherds could relax. Well, in the morning when they were ready to go out into the fields again, the shepherd would bring forth his voice and his sheep would hear his voice and go with that shepherd, the shepherd they were supposed to.
2: They knew his voice.
1: They knew his voice. Well, it's the same thing with us. If we haven't eventually got in the Word of God and heard the voice of God, then you're probably not one of his sheep. I could tell you just off my head a couple of times that I heard God's voice after I received my Savior and I studied the Word. One day, I told the story before, but I was working besides the church. I had a side job and I was selling men's clothing, and so I went to work that morning, and it was my job to open up the front door and let the customers in. Well, I was walking towards the front door and all of a sudden I hear this voice, "I love you." I looked around, didn't see anybody. So I kept walking and I hear the voice again, "I love you." Looked around, nobody there. I start to walk towards the door again and I realize it was God telling me he loved me. That's all he said. "I love you." I heard his voice. And then one day when I was walking to work, you know, I was only a mile and a half away, I would memorize scripture on the way. God said, then he told me what he wanted me to do. I heard his voice. So the point is, you will hear the voice of God if you're in his word and you know him as his personal as your personal Savior. So, he's the shepherd. We are his sheep. We are to hear his voice. Now, he can speak through his word to us, but also, you should maybe not a lot, but maybe a little bit, you should hear his word speaking to you of wherever you might be at that time. So if you haven't heard his word, I always say after a couple of years, then you may not be a believer. And you need to make sure you know Christ, you've been baptized, you're faithful in church, and hopefully you know what God wants you to do.
2: Sometimes it's just you become cold.
1: Yeah.
2: You're lukewarm or you're cold. You're not hot for the Lord, you know, like we're supposed to be. Sometimes it can be bad.
1: Yeah.
2: Am I right?
1: Right. My wife thought she was a believer when I married her. She thought she was a believer. She'd gone to church when she was a kid. I prayed a prayer. I don't know if she was baptized or not. I presume she was. But after I got saved, and I didn't get saved until I was 30, she was the same age. She said, "I don't think I'm saved." And she wasn't doing anything. She was just going to church and sitting there. Well, she received Christ as Savior, got baptized, and God called her to teach children. And she had backyard Bible studies. She taught children in church. She taught teachers how to teach children. That was all after she got saved. She thought she was saved at the beginning. She didn't hear from God. Wasn't doing what he wanted her to do. But she did, she still had opportunity to come to the Lord. So we're to hear his voice. If you have been a believer for some time, you should hear his voice if you're in his word daily and listening for him. We are to listen to him and follow him. God has a plan for every believer on this earth, everyone, whether they're doing it or not. And we have to understand that, and it talks about it here. That's what it's saying here in these verses. We are to listen to him or to follow him. We're created in righteousness and through holiness, and we should walk as a new man or a new woman in the Lord. One of the ways you tell you're saved is things, your thinking changes. If it's truly salvation, your thinking will change. Mine certainly did. Because my wife said before she got saved, "You're not any fun anymore." Well, I was trying not to be any fun, but I was studying the Word of God, and I changed. And she said, "Whoa, what's going on with you?" Okay, let's go to 22 to 24. "That you put off concerning the former manner of life, the way you were before, the old man," that's before you were saved, "which is corrupt according to the deceitful lust." You might have just been full of pride. You might have did some awful things. I'll talk about that pretty soon here.
2: Old man's lifestyle.
1: Yeah, old man's lifestyle.
2: By the spirit of disobedience.
1: Right. Verse 23, "Be renewed in the spirit of your mind, that you put on the new man or woman, which after God is created in righteousness and through holiness." It's more than just going to church. Now, that's going to church is important.

0: be baptized. All that's important. So, we're to put off the old man or put off the old woman, put on the new man or woman in the same manner that we change our clothes. You don't wear the same clothes all the time. It's the same way when you get saved. You change the old for the new
1: yes.
0: in Christ.
1: Yes.
0: And so this can't be done by self-effort or by striving to do that kind of stuff. It's by following the Word of God. Look up Romans 6:6. Romans 6:6. Right after the book of Acts, you're going to have Romans, and Romans 6:6. You need to know what the Word of God says, or at least be in the process of learning. Knowing this, that our old man is crucified with him. The old man or woman died when Christ died on the cross,
1: yes.
0: that the body of sin might be destroyed. That's a tough word, but God means what he says. No more sin. That henceforth we should not serve sin. We did that before that.
1: The old man is the pre-conversion.
0: Yes.
1: Before we were converted.
0: Right. You want to not concentrate on the old man. The Lord, I think it's a good idea to confess all the sins you can remember. I've talked about this. And then burn the paper or whatever you write it down on. You should write it down. Confess those sins to the Lord and forget about it, because God does. And then begin a new life in Christ by doing what he calls us to do. So, it says right there in the Word, the old man, if you receive Christ, was crucified with Christ. We are to put off the old man in the power of the Holy Spirit.
1: In chapter 2:13 it says, but now in Christ Jesus, you who sometimes were far off are made nigh by the blood of Christ.
0: It may not happen immediately, but you should not be the same after you get saved. You should be a different person, and slowly but surely, it won't take maybe as long as it did with me, I changed immediately. I just didn't know what the truth was, so I got in the Word to find out what the truth was. So we don't get rid of the old nature. It's still there. You can play around in it if you want to, but we're not to let the old nature contribute to control our lives.
1: That's right.
0: We have a new nature, and that's a result of the salvation by the Holy Spirit.
1: Mm-hmm.
0: Any person in the Lord Jesus Christ is the result of regeneration by the Holy Spirit. You can't be the same. Any person in Christ is a new creature. We are to live in the new nature of the new person. And since we've been declared righteous, we are in Christ, seated in the heavenlies. The minute you're saved, you're seated in the heavenlies. But our walk is down here on the earth for a period of time. And so we are to concentrate on not only our place in heaven, but what we're to be doing here on the earth. And that's basically what verses 22 to 24 says. You shouldn't be the same person over a period of time. You should learn truth, yes.
2: I remember, like, I went through where I did not desire that my desire changed.
0: Yeah.
2: I didn't desire those things that I once
0: Absolutely.
2: Wanted. And it wasn't like a

0: bam, overnight thing. It's gradual.
1: Yeah.
0: Certain things dropped off, and then more things dropped off, and then more. And I believe maybe it'll continue that way.
1: Yeah.
0: You know, that where I just, my desire is different. My desire is what the Lord wants.
1: Yeah.
2: He's bringing us into maturity.
0: Yeah.
1: Yes.
0: So
1: we have to understand,
0: it's good.
1: Becoming a Christian is a change. It isn't the same old stuff. I did all kinds of things as a kid and as a teenager. And I'm not proud of any of it.
2: That was your old man.
1: That was my old man. And I had a beer every once in a while as a kid, a teenager, with the rest of the teenagers. And even after I got saved, I still had a drink occasionally when I went out to eat. I didn't have it at home, but I had it. And one day, I told about this. One day we were with a Christian couple, and we went out to eat, and we all four of us had a drink with the meal. And after it was all, we talked about the Lord and all that stuff, and we were saved and all that. And we left after we finished, went out to the car. Both my wife and I got in the car, looked at each other, and God said, no more drinking. That's really, and that was it. We never had another drink because God said so. So sometimes a few things hang over, but God will, if you're serious about being a Christian,
2: yes,
1: God will show you what not to do and what to do.
2: Like the old song.
1: If you're in the Word, not just go to church on Sunday.
2: God leads his two children along.
1: Yes, he does. Exactly.
2: Right? Leads us along.
1: Okay, let's go to 25 and through 27. Now, this is going to talk about, this is really talking about some serious things in this section of what not to do and what to do. You will understand as we get through it here. Wherefore, putting away lying, that's part of the old nature, speak every man truth, it means woman also, with his neighbor, for we are members one of another. Be not angry. Sin not. Let not the sun go down on your wrath. In other words, deal with it before you go to bed. Neither give place to the devil. Don't open doors where he can come in and do whatever he does. He can't come in if you don't open the door. Verse 27. Okay. Sure.
2: 26, please. Be angry and sin not, let not the sun go down upon your wrath. And I remember we had a class on marriage, remember? Yeah. And I remember that we had a cup that we gave everyone. And so they were supposed to, it was like a goblet kind of a glass that we had. And if we were angry or had been mad at each other during the day, the husbands and wives, you know, then you would take this cup and give them this cup and ask them to, you know, not to be angry anymore.
1: Right.
2: It was just things we give out that was had meaning and purpose in marriage. But it's like you don't want to go to bed angry at one another. You don't really want to be angry at anyone, really.
1: No.
2: But
1: he says, don't
2: be angry and sin not.
1: Yeah. One of the reasons Christ died for us was because we didn't tell the truth all the time. And it is one thing. And our thinking was messed up. Look at Psalm 116:11. Psalm 116:11. 11. I gotta get there, my friend.

0: 16:11 says, it says, I said in my haste, all men are liars. Usually, before we become a Christian, we've told a lie somewhere in our life, particularly when we were young, because that's just part of the old nature. Speaking the truth would resolve most of the problems in the average church. The feet should not deceive the eyes, because they are members of the same body. In other words, just because somebody isn't doing the same thing you are, doesn't mean they're not serving God. Some are feet, some are eyes, some are hands, and so on. Here's the really interesting, the Bible says, be angry and sin not.
1: Yes.
0: How do you do that? You might suddenly be angry about something and say something maybe you shouldn't say, but it says, just like we read, don't go to bed mad.
1: Well, anger is like a moment. You can be angry in a moment, right?
0: If you're angry for days,
1: like that,
0: then the devil has a door open to cause all kinds of havoc in your life. Now, if you're a Christian, you're not going to lose your salvation, but you're sure going to have a tough time. We should hate lying and gossiping, especially against the other Christians. We should, instead of doing that, we should be praying for them. Now look up 1 Peter 2:1. 1 Peter chapter 2 and verse 1.
1: We may respond in controlled anger to injustice and sin, but we should never be consumed by anger.
0: Absolutely.
2: Like, you don't let the sun go down on your wrath.
0: 1 Peter 2:1 says,
1: being consumed.
0: Wherefore, laying aside all malice and all guile, and hypocrisies and envies, and all evil speaking. We are not to do those things. We shouldn't do them, because that opens the door to the enemy.
1: And it says, as newborn babies.
0: Particularly,
1: the next verse, as newborn babes.
0: Go ahead, read that.
1: As newborn babes desire the sincere milk of the word, that you may grow thereby. You have tasted that the Lord is gracious.
0: Yeah. In other words, if you get angry, walk away and then deal with it.
1: Yes.
0: Don't sleep in anger, because then the enemy has the right to create havoc, even if you're a Christian. Forgive and forget is the advantage in our lives. Harboring hatred and sinful feelings gives the devil an advantage in our lives. You have to understand that. You can be a Christian, but if you're harboring hatred over a period of time and sinful feelings, he's got a right to come in and wreak havoc in your life. We should forgive and forget if the person is willing to give up his lying or her. You don't have to live around somebody who just lies all the time if they don't want to do anything about it. But you should pray for them. And there was a woman that was part of our family down in Missouri, and she was known for her lying. I think she went to church every once in a while, but I don't think she was a Christian, because everybody knew when they talked to her, they weren't going to get the truth. Everybody knew it. The whole family knew it. And I don't know if she stayed that way. I love track. I don't know. We should forgive and forget if the person's willing to give up their lying. If they want to keep lying all the time, you're probably not going to be able to be around them. Look at Mark 3:5. Mark 3:5. Hallelujah. he had looked around about them with anger, being grieved for the hardness of their hearts, he said unto the man, stretch forth your hand. He stretched it out, and his hand was restored as sound as the other. It's kind of interesting here. Go back to verse 4. And he said unto them, this is Jesus speaking, is it lawful to do good on the Sabbath days or do evil to save life or to kill? But they held their peace. And he looked round about them with anger, and being grieved with the hardness of their hearts, he said unto the man, stretch forth your hand. He stretched it out, his hand was restored, and sound as the other. In verse 6, the Pharisees went forth and straightway took counsel with the Herodians against him, that how they might destroy him. Can you imagine that kind of stuff? This was Jesus just doing something good, and they wanted to kill him. Speaking the truth would resolve most of the problems, as I said, in the church. And we as believers should hate lying and gossiping tongue. I talked about that. And we are to forgive and forget in our lives. Harboring hatred and sinful feelings gives the devil an advantage in our life. So we don't want to do that. If you can't resolve the matter, just back away and forget about it, and pray for the other person, and maybe yourself, if necessary. And the Lord was angry at the Pharisees for doing such a thing, but he prayed for them. He did the right thing. If they gave up their wickedness and turned to him, he will save them. No Christian can be neutral. We are in a great battle all the time. And there are some people that you can't be around, but you can pray for them, and you don't talk bad about them all the time. That's being a Christian. Okay. You want to go to 28 and 29 of Ephesians 4. It says, now this is very interesting, let him that stole steal no more, but rather let him labor, working with his hands the thing which is good, that he may have to give him that needeth. Let no corrupt communication come out of your mouth, but that which is good to the use of edifying, that it may minister grace to the hearers. Now, I'm not going to ask for show of hands of anybody that stole something when they were a kid, or even later, or anybody, anybody that would just let corrupt communication come out of their mouth. I won't ask for a show of hands what you did before you were saved. But the point is, you shouldn't do it afterwards.
2: Yeah, that's what it's telling us.
0: You should. They say you don't. Well, you don't lie, of course, but you don't steal, and you don't do bad things like that after you're saved. You just don't do it. Period. And if you do, quickly resolve the matter and pray about it.
2: I looked up that word corrupt,
0: yeah,
2: and it literally means decayed or rotten. So my boys were young, and their grandfather taught them a song, and it was, you know, I'm a Jesus man. It was, I'm a Jesus man, and I hate the devil and his rotten old ways. So when I saw corrupt, and it meant rotten, I said, Satan is rotten. Yes. My dad taught him right.
0: I'm going to give you an example. Before I was, when I was in high school, I loved to read. I love to read books, and I was in the store that had all kinds of books, but the one I wanted, I didn't have the money for. So I stole the book. And after I got saved, the Lord took me back to that incident, and I didn't send the book back, but I sent money for the book to the owner of the store. I knew who the guy was, and told him what I'd done, and I asked his forgiveness and all that, and that was the end of it. But the deal is, I realized what I did, and I just had to take care of it. And I did after I got saved. So, in our sinful nature, we can lie about anything. Or we can steal something, or we can do something that's wrong. And I'm not going to, as I say, ask if anybody ever stole anything or lied before they got saved.
2: Well, we were sinners.
0: We probably did, but...
2: And we can still do that if we ignore.
0: Yeah, and you can still do it if you turn to that. You won't lose your salvation, but Satan can certainly wreak havoc in your life. And if you've done anything like that, I would confess that sin to the Lord and make it right if you can, whatever it is.
2: That's when you grow cold.
0: Yeah.
2: And you may do something that's a sin.
0: If you were mad at somebody and you're still mad at them, you've been mad at them for years, or haven't spoke to them for years, you need to pray for them. You need to forgive them if they did something, and try to let them know that you're praying for them. There's things that we're to do. If we can right the wrong, do it, whatever it might be. We're not to steal things, we're to work with our hands and to pay for them. We're not just to, here's another thing, we're not to store up riches just for ourselves. We are to help other people if they need it. Or we are to certainly give our tenth to the Lord. But we're also to help people if they absolutely need it. I'm not bragging, this is just God. I wouldn't, normally, if I wasn't saved, I would have never done this. We had a fellow come and he was in trouble and couldn't make a house payment, or he was losing his house or something. Can't remember all about it, but don't want to. But we helped them out at that particular time financially. Number one, because we were able to do it. But number two, because he asked, and God would have us help people that need help if we are to do that. We need to ask the Lord, and if he says help them, then help them. And the same thing, if we give somebody a hard time with our mouth more than we should have and way out of line, we need to ask forgiveness. Mm-hmm. And pray for that person. We should live on a higher plane as a Christian than we did as a non-Christian. And so forth, because we're a new man or woman, and all that kind of stuff.
2: Yes.
0: So it's interesting what the Bible has to say about these things. Hurry up, we'll finish here. Okay, 30, let's see, wait a minute, did I read all of that?
2: Yeah, we're on 30.
0: Okay, we're on 30 through 32, and this will finish it. Grieve not the Holy Spirit of God, by whom you are sealed unto the day of redemption. Now, we can grieve the Spirit of God. It doesn't mean we're going to lose our salvation, but it does mean that God, the Holy Spirit, is not able to do what he wants to do in our life. Verse 31, let all bitterness and wrath and anger and clamor and evil speaking be put away from you with all malice. And now, then in 32, he tells you what you should do. Be kind one to another, tenderhearted, forgiving one another, even as God, for Christ's sake, has forgiven you. And he forgave us everything. I don't care how bad it was before we were saved. He forgives us if we come to him for salvation. Or if we don't grieve the Holy Spirit. In verse 31, I'll do 30 first. The Holy Spirit is a person who can be grieved. Therefore, the offenses that have been listed grieve him. It tells you, we just went through some of them. Lies, dirty thoughts will grieve the Holy Spirit. Not grieves us away from him, because we're sealed at the day of regeneration, but we're not redemption. To grieve redemption. Yeah. Some Christians, they are living with a grieved Holy Spirit, and some live with an ungrieved Holy Spirit. Some are living for God, and some are not, but both of them are Christians. They have grieved the Holy Spirit in some way that they shouldn't have, and you know when that is. Now, verses 31 and 32. Verse 31, we have an additional listing of that which grieves the Holy Spirit. Bitterness, wrath, anger that you sleep with, clamor, evil speaking, must be put away from you, and with all malice. Those things don't belong to Christians anymore. And then verse 32 tells you what be kind one to another, tender-hearted, forgiving one another, even as God, for Christ's sake, has forgiven you. Now, you don't have to live with somebody that refuses not. Every time they come and visit you, they steal something. You don't have to live with that person. But you have to forgive them. You might speak to them and say, I don't want you to come back in the house. But pray they get saved. Pray the Holy Spirit brings them to a place where they get saved. So we have an additional listing there in 31 of things that grieve the Spirit.
3: If you would receive the Lord Jesus Christ as your personal Savior, please repeat this prayer after me. Dear Heavenly Father, I'm a sinner and lost, but I believe that the Lord Jesus Christ died on the cross for me, and that he rose from the dead on the third day, and right now I receive the Lord Jesus Christ as my personal Savior and Lord. 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
4: Muslims are fed up from Islam. 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
4: 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And the same miracle that happened in my life, it could happen in Mecca, it could happen in Medina, it could happen in Kabul, in Cairo, in Khartoum, in Casablanca. Jesus is coming soon. 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
7: As we enter and react to the age of artificial intelligence, we should approach this new technological world with a proper understanding of what it means to be human. In Paris, France, just 4 miles apart, we find two monuments that teach two entirely different versions of humanity. The Great Arch of Defense is a national monument to rational perfection. It's a massive, nearly flawless open cube. Just a couple of miles away stands Notre Dame Cathedral, with its asymmetric towers, varied stones, gargoyles, and a kaleidoscope of stained glass. As author George Weigel noted, the cube represents rationality as a means of perfection. The cathedral represents fragmented, diverse beauty of our human experience and God's creativity. Artificial intelligence tempts us to worship the cube, and that would be a tragic mistake. Human beings are exceptional, unique. AI is not. And that isn't some difference on the same scale. It is of a totally different kind. We are the only beings created in the image of God. AI is simply a derivative, a repeater of human creativity. It can be a helpful tool to place information in meaningful patterns, but the moment we forget that and assign some generative value to it, we have lost something essential. Information is not wisdom. Efficiency is not creation. AI chatbots may attempt to answer any question we type, but it cannot mentor or relate to people. It cannot create meaningful things.
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13: Welcome to 6640, the ministry outreach of Koinonia House and Koinonia Institute. Today's Bible teacher is Chuck Missler, connecting the Bible to your life and the world around you. In today's study, Chuck continues his teaching on the book of Zechariah, chapter 1.
14: And it's in the second year of Darius, about 520 B.C., that God raised up Haggai, on the one hand, to encourage them in the rebuilding. He preached 4 sermons in 4 months and then disappeared from the scene. And 2 months after Haggai delivered his first sermon, Zechariah began his prophetic ministry, encouraging the people towards spiritual renewal and motivating them to rebuild the temple by revealing to them God's plans for the future. So Zechariah compliments Haggai, but Haggai deals with the moral issues and that encouragement. Zechariah is going to encourage them in a little different way. Same issue, to get them encouraged rebuilding their temple, but he's going to lay out the whole future. So with this encouragement, the people did complete the temple in about 5 years, 515 B.C. That's in Ezra 6, roughly. Now, it's very interesting. We're going to discover the first 6 chapters of the book of Zechariah are a series of 8 visions that occur one night. Apparently, from the text, most scholars believe they all occurred in one evening. 8 short, cryptic little visions. They're precisely dated, and everyone talks about the precision of the dating. I have a theory I can't prove. I have no big surprise to reveal to you as to why those dates are so precisely nailed down. I do have the conviction from other experiences with the Scripture that when the Holy Spirit goes to the trouble of nailing down the date precisely, it has profound implications. For example, Daniel 9, the 70 weeks, predicts the exact day that Jesus was to ride this donkey into Jerusalem. And we'll talk about that when we get to Zechariah 9 in detail there. Many of you are familiar with that. We also notice in Genesis chapter 8, verse 4, that the Ark of Noah, the Holy Spirit tells us, that the flood of Noah ended on the 17th day of the 7th month. Now, whenever the Holy Spirit puts that in the text, there's some reason for it. And when you unravel that, you'll discover that 7th month in Exodus becomes the 1st month, the month of Nisan. You also discover that Jesus' crucifixion is on the 14th of Nisan, on Passover. How long was he in the grave? 3 days. So when was he resurrected? On the 17th day of the month that was the 7th month in Genesis. In other words, the new beginning after the flood of Noah was on the anniversary in anticipation of our new beginning in Jesus Christ. So when you start discovering those kinds of things, you quickly can draw the inference that whenever the Holy Spirit gives you a detail, it's for a reason. But it's a wonderful treasure hunt, because in my own searches of the prophetic, and I've gone through, I think, 24 commentaries on Zechariah, everyone comments on the precision of the dating, but no one has any theories, even cockamamie ones, as to what that, why do we need to know it was where it was? So we'll see. Haggai's first sermon was on August 29th of 520 B.C. I thought I'd share that with you. Now, you have to read, probably have to translate this into other calendars, too, into what the Jewish calendar looked like and how it went through perturbation. So it's probably a very ambitious study to get into this. But it was in September 21st that the temple building was resumed. Haggai's second sermon was October 17th, 520 B.C. But October, November, that period that Zechariah's ministry began, he was probably 30, but that's a conjecture on my part. Because that was, he's a priest, and that would be the time that he normally start. But we know he was at least 27 or 28 by the use of the language that's used. But I suspect he was 30, because that's when a priest was started to officiate. That's a guess on my part. And Haggai's third and fourth sermons were December 18th. Zechariah's eight visions was on February 15th, 519. I should tell our gang to make a note of that for our calendar when we publish that. That should go on. But anyway, we'll move on here. There are many that make arguments that Zechariah, especially chapters 9 through 14, were written by somebody else purporting to be Zechariah. The arguments are based on stylistic differences, but that's frankly nonsense, because there's more stylistic commonality between the two parts than there are differences, and the differences are easily explained by the fact that he wrote the one when he was 30 and the other when he's probably 70. So he's gotten older and more mature. Who knows? But also the political situation is very different in the second part of the book. So, but there's another thing. We discover that in the Dead Sea Scrolls, there's a Greek manuscript of the book of Zechariah, and chapter 8 and chapter 9 segments, there's no break between them. So we know that it was treated as a single book in the days of Christ. He authenticates it that way, in my view. And then also, so does the Dead Sea Scrolls support that view. So these conjectures by critics, I don't think, have any serious merit. And Jesus received all 12 of the prophets, as they're called, what we call the minor prophets, as the Scripture of God. And Josephus and others also present the book of Zechariah as we now have it. So these scholastic arguments, to me, do not carry a lot of weight. We're going to discover the first six chapters detail these eight visions. And they're probably, in a sense, the most troublesome part of the book, because some of them are very cryptic. And we'll try to deal with those. Then there's about two chapters of a historic interlude, which primarily deals with questions about the fast days. And remember, he was a priest, so there are some issues that will emerge there. But in all of these, prophecies leap out almost between the verses. It's very exciting. And the messianic prophecies of Jesus Christ, chapters 9 to 11, deals with those. And the first advent of Christ from 9 to 11, and the second coming of Jesus Christ, the last three chapters. So we have 9 through 14 that's prophetic from our point of view in end time sense. And we'll go more into the chronology where it needs to come up. At this point, it's probably time for us to jump in and get into the book itself. It's always hard to figure out what to put up front, a sort of introduction. But I think if there's something that I forgot to mention, it'll surface as we go through the thing. I might mention that where Haggai's ministry seems very short, Zechariah's ministry seems to have stretched over a 50-year period from about 520 B.C. through about 470 B.C., and we'll deal more with the chronology. Let's jump in and take a look at Zechariah chapter 1. And if you just go to the Malachi, turn the left one book, you'll be at Zechariah. Huh? We're going to discover that there's a call to repentance that front-ends this whole book. And it's interesting, it establishes the prerequisite to God's blessings are going to be promised to Israel in the eight visions that follow. But some of the authorities call this one of the strongest and most intensely spiritual calls to repentance to be found in the Old Testament. So we tend to skip over the first six verses, which are sort of the preamble, and get into the visions. Let's not do that. Let's look at these more carefully. And God will not bestow comfort on unrepentant hearts. And God's covenants with Abraham and with David rendered certain the fulfillment of certain promises or purposes for Israel. And those covenants did not nullify the need for each generation of Israelites to be obedient to God in order to experience his promised blessings. Now think about that. God gave them unconditional promises. And yet it was a prerequisite condition for them to be repentant, each generation, in order to avail themselves of those. What's the implication for us? I'm going to suggest that the requirement for repentance is upon each of us. Let's jump to chapter 1, verse 1. In the eighth month, in the second year of Darius, came the word of the Lord unto Zechariah, the son of Berechiah, the son of Iddo, the prophet, saying. Now, the eighth month, that began on October 27th, 520 B.C., and it was what we would call November. Haggai had begun in the sixth month of that same year, and prophesied September, October, but not, and December, but not November. Zechariah seems to have stepped into a gap of some kind. Perhaps the most significant thing that the Holy Spirit would have us draw from verse 1, there's something very subtle here, but very important, and that is you notice that here's a Jewish prophet dating his prophecy according to the reign of a Gentile king. That's very different than you'll find in the pre-exile prophecies. Usually it's the reign of King this guy, one of the kings of Judah or Israel, in northern or southern houses. No. In this case, it's dated from a Gentile king. This is a demonstration, something that we can establish many other ways, but that the times of the Gentiles had begun. If you understand the Jewishness of these writings and you understand how unusual this is, it underscores. It's sort of a vivid reminder that we're in the times of the Gentiles. Now, Darius I was the great Achaemenid prince, and he saved the Persian Empire, which was in revolt after the death of Cambyses II, who in turn succeeded Cyrus the Great. So Cyrus the Great's successor died, and it was in shambles, but Darius I saved the empire. And this empire that Cyrus the Great started ruled for 200 years, most of the known world. And it was the same Darius who was prominent in the datings of Haggai and Zechariah, and he is no less famous archaeologically. If you're a student of archaeology, he recorded his triumph over his enemies in three languages, trilingually, if you will, on a famed rock of Behistun, which is in the museums. The decipherment of this rock is what has unraveled the mysteries of the cuneiform writings. And the Babylonian and Assyrian cuneiforms were unraveled by the rock of Behistun, and that's the one that records Darius's victories. Now, we're going to discover four key sermons here in the next verses 3 through 6. We're delivered 3 months before the eight night visions. And it's been about 18 years since Cyrus issued his famous decree to allow them to go back home. And came the word of the Lord unto Zechariah. This phrase comes up 14 times in this book. It's the same expression that Haggai used, but here identifies who the real author is. And as I say, is the son of Berechiah, the grandson of Iddo the priest. They didn't have a word for it. That's why it says son of Iddo. They didn't have a word for grandson. So the implication is that probably his father died young. And that's why his grandfather is also alluded to here, which is a little unusual. Verse 2, the Lord hath been sore displeased with your fathers. There's a strange construction in the Hebrew here. It says he's angry with anger. And this is emphasized by three grammatical devices. The initial position of the verb in the sentence, the use of the cognitive accusative, that is to be angry with anger. It's a Hebraism meaning to be severely angry. And it's very similar to an Arabic word, which means to be red with anger. So God is upset. Now we read that so casually, and yet it's important for us to recognize that God can get angry. And he's warning them not to repeat the errors of their father. And the warning for the present extended divine grace in verse 3, and it drew its severity from three lessons. One of disobedience, delay, and doubt. Verse 4 will deal with disobedience, delay with verse 5, and doubt with verse 6. And both testaments, you know, there's a mistake we all make because we're all victims of our Sunday school simplicity, saying the God of the Old Testament, the God of the New. No, it's the same God yesterday and today and forever. And God's wrath, which seems to us sometimes to be emphasized in the Old Testament, is also very vivid in the New, and His mercy is evident in both places. His love you'll find in Exodus 34, Deuteronomy 7, and other places. So, now, verse 3. Therefore say thou unto them, thus saith the Lord of hosts, turn ye unto me, saith the Lord of hosts, and I will turn unto you, saith the Lord of hosts. Thus saith the Lord of Sabaoth, the Lord of hosts. It occurs 52 times in this book, three times just in this verse, and it'll show up 18 times in chapter 8. It's a very strange expression. And the word Sabaoth is like, it's translated host. It's actually armies. The Lord of the armies. And that's what the word really means. Sabaoth is that which goes forth. Army, war, warfare, host. It's a host of either army or of angels. It flies to both places. And it also is a warlike term and implies war. 485 occurrences in the Bible. It's used of the armies of Israel in Judges 5 and 1 Samuel 17. But it's also used of the armies of heaven in 1 Kings 22 and Luke 2 and Revelation 19. And it says to return, or turn to the Lord. We would use the term return. Now it's to repent. And the one thing that's emphasized here, this is a prerequisite for all of us before receiving any of God's blessings. And that's also in the New Testament, not just the Old. Now, one of the questions we should ask ourselves as we go through Zechariah, are the people today, are God's people today, any more heavenly inclined than they were in Zechariah's day? Heaven help us if we're not. Because these words that he's going to aim at his people then apply to us. I might remind you of the Christian's bar of soap as just one example. Christian's bar of soap, 1 John 1:9, right? If we confess our sins, he is faithful and just to forgive us our sins and do what? Cleanse us from all unrighteousness. So the same repentance is a prerequisite to you and I. Well, I'm saved. Praise God. What are you doing with it? Repentance. Now, what Zechariah is going to try to get across is we have to be responsive to the lessons of history if we do not wish to be destroyed. That's really what he's saying. Verse 4. Zechariah continues, be ye not as your fathers, unto whom the former prophets have cried, saying, thus saith the Lord of hosts, turn ye now from your evil ways and from your evil doings. But they did not hear nor hearken unto me, saith the Lord. It's a risky business to waste the lessons of previous generations. And it's interesting how many ways this applies to us today. It's tragic, even if you just think in secular terms in this country, having lost the lessons of the founding fathers of this country, the lengths they went to put in checks and balances and so forth, and to watch how casually that's treated today. Well, we won't start on that one. But Hegel has a great quote. I love to use Hegel's quote. History teaches that man learns nothing from history. Now, a call to repentance is one of the primary goals of prophecy. We get interested in prophecy because it's so intriguing in so many ways, but we never should lose sight that its primary goal is to call us to repentance. And I want to ask for a show of hands, but is this being effective in your life? That's a question you can ask yourself as we progress through this book. And the other thing that the next verse emphasizes is the brevity of time that we have for opportunities, if we're going to do anything significant. Look at verse 5. The prophet continues, your fathers, where are they? And the prophets, do they live forever? Two rhetorical questions which highlight the brevity of human life and also highlight the hazard of delaying repentance and getting yourself right with God. And one of the things I'm fond of doing is that if you ask someone, how many years do you think you have left in your life? And somebody answers as well, I'm, say, 40 and 70 is 70, so I've got about 30 years. That's an abstraction. Turn that around the other way. You've got about 1,500 weekends. Wow. I was with a Wall Street financier in New York, Jewish fellow, and we were talking about, somehow we got into the lifetime. I says, yeah, Bernie, you've got about 1,000 weekends left. He looked at me, kind of frowned. What do you mean? Well, you know, 70, 20, you got figure 70 is a nominal actuarial number. That's about, isn't that about 1,000 weekends? Do your own arithmetic. And he really got disturbed. Because that, see, 20 years is academic. That sounds like something on a mortgage note or something. But, you know, 1,000 weekends. Ooh, you can almost make a paperclip chain and take one off each time a weekend goes by. You know? I don't know if you did that in college, how many days to the Army-Navy game or something. You know, you make a paperclip chain. I saw him years later, many lawsuits later, And he came up to me. He says, I remember that 900 weekends maybe, huh? You know, and we talked about it a little bit. Anyway, how many weekends do you have left? We don't know. Maybe one, two, maybe several dozen. But the point is, we're reminded of Psalm 90, verse 12. Lord, teach us to number our nanoseconds. That's the Intel translation. Lord, teach us to number our days that we might apply our hearts to wisdom. Now, we have to rely. What can you rely on these days to do something meaningful? Only one thing, really, and that's the Lord's Word. It's interesting, as we plan careers, as we go out to conquer things, one of the most terrifying things, I think, in life is to pick a race and win it and discover you entered the wrong race. It's frustrating to enter a race and maybe not finish where you'd like. But what's even more frustrating is to discover that you may have put all your energies in the wrong race. Well, I could talk a lot about that one as someone who is a corporate venturer. But we'll just go on. That's verse 6. God continues. This is God speaking through Zechariah. But my words and my statutes, which I commanded my servants, the prophets, did they not take hold of your fathers? And they returned and said, like as the Lord of hosts thought to do unto us according to our ways and according to our doings, so hath he dealt with us. The word but up there is a strong adversative. God's word is permanent, unchangeable, immutable. Now we need, as we talk about these things, also to make another distinguishing thing. I feel moved to make another comment. And that is, let's distinguish between the weakness and the fragility of God's servants. And that includes televangelists and pastors. One of the most disturbing things that sometimes shakes us to our core is when major names fall some way and stumble. It's amazing how we as a body insist that our pastors be sinless and perfect. And they obviously aren't. And it's tragic when people of note stumble. And we need to distinguish between our own fragility and the abiding veracity of God's word and the eternal effectiveness of the message that these prophets bring. And did not my words overtake your fathers? See, he's almost, the model that comes to our mind, in our culture, is a highway patrolman pulling you over for some infraction. And the word of God is like pulling a speeder over. He will nail us with precision for any of our infractions. And we need to understand that. By the way, the word overtake, that's used to overtake here, is a direct quote from Moses in Deuteronomy 28, but we'll go on. Now, there are many external symbols, especially in the Old Testament, of turning back to God, such as wearing sackcloth. We see that in Jonah, Nehemiah, Daniel, Joel, Isaiah. We see references to that. Also, sitting on ashes. We see that in Esther as well as Daniel, Isaiah, elsewhere, and of course, Job. What's far more important than rending our clothes is rending our hearts. God is looking for broken hearts. Broken hearts. There's an expression in the Navy, a turn 1-8. You know what a turn 1-8 is? When you do relative turns, it's always in tens of degrees. So turn 1-8 is a turn 180. And most of us in our lives need to execute a turn 1-8, 180-degree repentance. Now we're going to get into, this is the preamble, this is setting the stage. Now we're going to get into the first of these eight visions. And commentators like McGee and Luck and some of the others say there's really 10. I won't quarrel at it. It depends on how you divide certain things. The more conventional view is to see these as a series of eight visions. But they're all in one night. This must have been a heavy evening. And they bridge the centuries between the rebuilding of the temple and when the kingdom is restored to Israel. Now, do you remember in Acts chapter 1, about verse 6, where Jesus is ascending? Just before they send the disciples, are you now going to restore the kingdom to Israel? And Jesus says, it's not for you to know the times and seasons. He doesn't say he's not going to do it. It just wasn't their concern at that time. He is going to restore the kingdom to Israel. That's yet future. From the rebuilding of the temple, which is going on at this time, to the end, these prophecies, these visions, these eight visions are going to encompass that period of time. I believe that's why they were given all at one night. These are not a disconnected set of random subjects. They are connected. And that is the unifying theme among them. Each one of these visions will have the same pattern. There'll be a description of things seen, a question of a nearby angel of what does it mean, and an explanation. Straightforward enough. Now, let's start at verse 7. This is going to be what's called the vision of the horse rider and the myrtle trees. There's a red horse with a rider on it, and he's among some myrtle trees. And verse 7. Upon the 4th and 20th day of the 11th month. Now, let me stop right there. I have no idea why the Holy Spirit gave us that precision. But I am fascinated with it because so many things happen on the 24th day of some month in the Bible, if you watch for it. Why is there? I don't know. I do believe somewhere along the way, somebody, maybe it's one of you, will make a discovery as to why that date is so significant. I don't believe there's anything trivial in God's Word. It's here for a reason. Upon the 4th and 20th day of the 11th month, which is the month of Shebat. Now, Shebat is the Babylonian label for that month. Bear in mind, they just came out of captivity, so they picked up vocabulary from Babylon. Shebat. In the 2nd year of Darius, came the word of the Lord unto Zechariah, the son of Berechiah, the son of Iddo, of the prophet, saying. Now, this would have been on our calendar, February 15th of 519 B.C. And Shebat, of course, is the Babylonian 11th month adopted by the Jews after the exile. This date was about 5 months after the building of the temple was resumed, Haggai chapter 1 and 2. 3 months after Zechariah's first prophecy. That's the one in a few verses back. And it's 2 months after Haggai's last prophecy. Now, interestingly enough, and I think I'll leave this, once we've gone through the 8 prophecies, I'll show you a pattern among the 8. But I believe they're in a chiastic pattern. And that may be hard to describe to you verbally. I will do a graphical presentation when it comes up later. This is the first of the 8. It'll mean more for you when you've seen all 8 prophecies. Then we'll try to put them in perspective. Anyway, let's get to verse 8. I saw by night, and behold. Now, there's an exclamatory style to the structure here. I saw by night, and behold, a man riding upon a red horse. And he stood among the myrtle trees that were in the bottom. And behind him there were red horses, speckled and white. Now these other horses have riders, I believe, but they're implied, not express. And that's, it seems, to put our attention on the lead rider. One of the questions in our mind is, who is the rider of the red horse? What does it mean? And why is he among myrtle trees? And what do you mean they were at the bottom? Now, incidentally, he says, I saw by night. He's awake. This is not a dream. This is a vision. There's a difference. He's awake. He's as applied by his questions. He's going to interrogate an angel about what's going on here.
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0: This is Pastor Jerry Hall, General Manager of radio station WHJG. 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
1: Young Diamonds. This is Ken Ham, author, speaker, and blogger on science and the Bible's reliability. Diamonds are thought to be one of Earth's oldest substances, and they are. But they aren't billions of years old. They were formed in creation rocks, so they're only around 6,000 years old. Carbon-14 can only last for tens of thousands of years before it decays away. But researchers have found carbon-14 in

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1: A.W. Tozer once warned that the church had traded its high view of God for something so low, so ignoble, as to be unworthy of thinking people. That was 50 years ago, and things haven't improved. But today, on Insight for Living, Chuck Swindoll cuts through the noise of a theologically shallow culture to recover something ancient, revolutionary, and life-changing. The love of God as Scripture actually describes it. Not a feeling, not a sentiment, a force so vast, so unconditional, so relentlessly personal that it will reframe everything you thought you knew.
2: I would like to give you 12 words that I hope you will never, ever forget. Here they are. What we think about God is the most important thing about us. Once again, what we think about God is the most important thing about us. I'll repeat that periodically through this message because I want it riveted into your brain. You'll need it in this day in which there is a lot of sloppy and silly thinking about God. Matter of fact, if we have a low and inaccurate view of God, our worship will be shallow and skewed and dissatisfying. However, if we have a high view of God, and if it is true, our worship will be meaningful and pure, satisfying and deep. I'll go further. If we shape our thinking about God from the culture around us, our life will remain complicated and even become chaotic. But if we allow Holy Scripture to shape our thinking, God will emerge in our minds as He is, real, personal, meaningful, all-powerful. What we think about God is the most important thing about us. Tragically, not many people think that much about God. In fact, there are a few who don't do much thinking at all these days. I like the way one wag put it, God is a lot like my pastor. I don't hear from him during the week, and I don't understand him on Sunday. Maybe you feel that way. Today, I want you to understand him. I want him to become, well, real to you. He is at work, whether you see him or hear him or feel him, he is there. And as Francis Schaeffer once put it, he's not silent. He is at work in what you called tragedies, surprises, and unexpected events. He's at work when you began to doubt. He was not in any way out of control. What we think about God is the most important thing about us. Truth be told, the church of the 21st century has reached an all-time low water mark theologically. We have come into shallow waters biblically. This isn't a new realization. A.W. Tozer wrote of it 50 or more years ago. The church has surrendered her once lofty concept of God and has substituted it for one so low, so ignoble, as to be utterly unworthy of thinking, worshiping men and women. With our loss of the sense of majesty has come the further loss of awe and consciousness of the divine presence. We have therefore lost our spirit of worship and our ability to withdraw inwardly to meet God in adoring

silence. How true is that? Adoring silence. We are beginning to learn about our Heavenly Father. One of the things we are learning is that He is not an old, doting, heavenly grandfather who sits around nodding and winking and handing out $20 bills for you to buy another video game. The God of the Scriptures is our awesome, holy, glorious, loving Heavenly Father. A great deal of difference when painted in that light. When you think about the love of God, it's necessary these days that we explain or define what it does not mean. God is not one who sits in His heaven nodding and saying, no matter what, anything goes, because I love you. That wouldn't be love. That wouldn't be good for us. God is not saying, my love is so strong, so consistent, so deep, I'm willing to overlook any sinful thought, word, or deed you participate in. Doesn't matter. I love you. While I'm at it, He isn't saying, my love means that nothing you do will grieve me, because I care so much for you, I don't even notice it when you walk away. That is not an accurate understanding, in spite of what you may have learned or been taught. We're going to discover today what it means to say that God is love. In 1 John chapter 4, we read a statement that is just three words, and you may have heard them throughout your religious life or spiritual life. 1 John 4, verse 7, verse 8, you will read, God is love. Verse 8 concludes with the three words, God is love. That means this: He personifies unconditional love. Love permeates who He is and everything He does. His love is spontaneous. It is sacrificial. It is consistent. It is self-giving. It is active. It is full of understanding, but it is not absent from His other characteristics. You see, not only does 1 John tell us that God is love, verse 8, as well as verse 16 of this fourth chapter, back in chapter 1, I want you to notice in verse 5, we read, this is the message we have heard from Him and announced to you, that God is light. There's another three words to compare or contrast with God is love. The one who is loving, consistently, unconditionally loving, is also the God of light. And you will read at the end of the verse, in Him there is no darkness at all. That means not a trace of darkness, not a touch, not a hint, not a particle of unholiness or impurity. God is holy. God is just. God is pure. God is full of splendor. God is light. We must keep these two thoughts in balance. The one who is love is also light. His love reaches out, seeks us, and desires us. His love tempers His justice and His righteousness. His love prompts His grace to us. His love must never be separated from His other characteristics. It is an attribute of our Heavenly Father, and so I would add to my statement another word. What we think about God's love is the most important thing about us. We're all members of a family. You came from a family. Perhaps you have married and come into another family as well. Perhaps you've never married, or you're not now married. The point is, we understand family. So we understand the love in a family. Let's take you who are married.
perhaps I should say those of us who are married. We who are married have relationship with another individual like no other person on this earth. We love them. We want to believe unconditionally. And sometimes we will even say that. The fact is, our love has limits. And sometime, as we have learned in these last few years, our love has to get tough. There are boundaries you don't cross, even though you are unconditionally loved. A wife would never say to her husband as he's on his way to a sales meeting in another city, "Hey, anything goes, sweetheart. No matter what you do, I love you." Whoa! Not anything goes. She says to him, in effect, "My love for you is deep, and I believe in you. Therefore, I know you'll remain faithful to me." There's a limit on that love, and it's balanced by the reminder that there needs to also be faithfulness. How about a parent's love for a child? Let's go there. We're all the children of someone. We have a father. We have a mother. Your mother or father may still be with you, maybe have gone, but you have a memory of being reared in the home of your parents. Leave 1 John and go to Hebrews chapter 12. Back a few books. Hebrews 12 will talk about the love of a father. And you will see love at work in a surprising way. And it will help us understand and define love. Hebrews 12, verse 6. Those whom the Lord loves, He disciplines. Look at that. Oh, wait a minute. Those whom the Lord loves, He disciplines? Absolutely. In fact, if you read further, and we will, that's how we know we are His sons. We are His daughters. For those whom the Lord loves, He disciplines. He scourges every son whom He receives. It is for discipline that you endure. God deals with you as with sons. Now look at the question. For what son, we could even add, what daughter is there whom his father does not discipline? If you are without discipline, of which all have become partakers, then you are illegitimate children. You're not really sons. Furthermore, we had earthly fathers to discipline us, and we respected them. Shall we not much rather be subject to the Father of spirits and live? They disciplined us for a short time as seemed best to them, but He disciplines us for our good, that we may share His holiness. All discipline for the moment seems not to be joyful, but sorrowful. Yet those who have been trained by it, afterwards it yields the peaceful fruit of righteousness. I believe those were some of my mother's and father's favorite verses of Scripture. I've used those verses in the early years of rearing our children. Now, I have some funny stories I could tell you about quoting verses like that. And I would sometimes say, and I learned not to say it as a result of a story I'm going to tell you, I would sometimes say to one of our children, "You know, to discipline you right now hurts me more than it does you." They always gave me that, "Yeah, really, look." Well, one occasion, our youngest daughter, Colleen, and I were on the way up the stairs. She had disobeyed and disobeyed and disobeyed again and again. And I said, "Come here, young lady." We were on our way up the stairs, and the tears started. No one could cry quite like Colleen. And on the way up the stairs, my father's heart began to sort of, well, yield a little. And I remembered the verse of Scripture, "The one whom a father loves, he disciplines." So I get to the top of the stairs, and I walk in the room, and I close the door, and she, that's those big crocodile eyes at me, and says, "Daddy, don't." I said, "You know what, honey? You need to know, this hurts me as much as it hurts you." She said, "Daddy, I've got a great idea. Don't do it, and both of us will be happier." So I stopped saying things like that. The truth is, it does pain the Father. It does grieve the Lord when we walk away from Him. He's saddened over the fact that we make a foolish decision and walk in the flesh. And He's our Father. He loves us. He cares about us deeply and profoundly.
But his love doesn't exist as a solitary virtue. He's also just. He's righteous. He's holy. Let me show you an example of the Father's unconditional love. Deuteronomy chapter 7. I love this verse of Scripture. Deuteronomy 7, verses 6, 7, and 8. These words were spoken by Moses to the people of Israel, to the Hebrews. They have been through the wilderness. They are right on the verge of the promised land. He is delivering his swan song in this book of Deuteronomy. The word itself means second law. So it's a reiteration of the law. And he is assuring his people of the Father's love. Look at Deuteronomy 7, 6. You are a holy people to the Lord your God. The Lord your God has chosen you to be a people for his own possession out of all the peoples who are on the face of the earth. Now the verse I love. The Lord did not set his love on you nor choose you because you were more in number than any of the peoples, for you were the fewest of all peoples, but because the Lord loved you and kept the oath which he swore to your forefathers, the Lord brought you out by a mighty hand and redeemed you from the house of slavery from the hand of Pharaoh, king of Egypt. Isn't that great? Why does the Lord love us? Because he loves you. Remember when your parent, back to parents again, remember when your parents would say, I want you to do that. You'd say, why? Because I said so. And it never seemed to make sense. And I find it right here. Lord, why do you love me? Because I said so. In fact, there's nothing about you that draws me to you. There's nothing all that impressive, and I've seen you at your worst. But because I choose to love you, that is the sovereign act of God, allowing his mercy to overrule his justice. Knowing we deserve the worst, he provides the best. And the people of Israel could remember over and over again, it's because the Lord chose to love them. On your way toward the New Testament, stop off at Jeremiah. It's one of the great prophets of the Old Testament. Just after Isaiah, you will come to Jeremiah. Chapter 31, verse 3. Jeremiah 31, verse 3. Here we are. The Lord appeared to him from afar, saying, I have loved you with an everlasting love. Therefore, I have drawn you with loving kindness. I want to linger here just long enough to remind you of a hymn that was written based on this. George Wade Robinson, back in the 19th century, was so moved when he read verse 3, I have loved you with an everlasting love, that he wrote that hymn, Loved with Everlasting Love, led by grace that love to know. Gracious Spirit from above, thou hast taught me it is so. Oh, this full and perfect peace, oh, this transport all divine, in a love which cannot cease, I am his and he is mine. Cannot cease. We're getting close to unconditional here, aren't we? It cannot cease. Before I turn to anything further, some of you are resisting the thought because you've not known unconditional love as long as you can remember. Tragically, some of you don't remember your parents telling you they loved you. Maybe it's been a long time since someone, another adult, has told you that they love you. I'll never forget while I was a part of the leadership at Dallas Seminary, one of our profs had written a major work on the book of Leviticus. I mean, it was a mother of all books on Leviticus. Let me put it that. I mean, he wrote more about Leviticus than Moses knew. And we had a chapel service and we were honoring him. And I was so moved when I saw him standing there so humble, and the publisher was there, and everybody, student body, was sort of applauding, and I just stood up. And then people saw me standing up and realized I meant to, and so they stood up, and then they started applauding, and I walked up to the prof, and I threw my arms around him, and I could tell by his response that was a new thing, and I whispered in his ear, and I said,
Dr. So-and-so, I want you to know how much I love you and respect you for your work. He wrote me a note that afternoon I wish I would have saved. I would be reading it right now because his words are much more eloquent than mine. He said, I want you to know that never in my adult life have I ever had another man to tell me he loved me. I was shocked. Shouldn't have been, but I was. I mean, I thought someone that brilliant, that capable, that effective in the classroom, surely there were people telling him they loved him. You need to hear today, God loves you. No, don't go there. I can just feel the resistance. You'd seen me last week. I don't care about last week, okay? Doesn't affect his love. The one who knows you the best loves you the most. God loves you. I mean, he never comes to the place where he says, well, that's it. That's the last time. Going to take you a long time to get back in my good graces. Shame on you. No. Look at it again. I have loved you with an everlasting love. In your darkest times, when you are, not only feel, but you are most unlovely, you really aren't all that loving to others. He would write you a note at that moment and tell you, listen, I love you right now. I love you. This morning, he says, I love you. I know all about your past. I know all of the things you have done, should have done, didn't do. I know the regrets. I know all the dark side. I know all the secrets. I love you. I love you, and I remind you of that today. Tonight, when you turn in, God is still saying, I love you. It's not a great thought. It's an everlasting love.

0: What we think about God is the most important thing about us. And today, Chuck Swindoll has given us something worth thinking about for the rest of our lives. 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It's everlasting, sovereign, and unshakable. And it's yours. 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
1: I came across a quote not long ago that I haven't been able to shake. It was from a man named John Allen, a Salvation Army saint who was near the end of his life. John made this shocking statement: "I deserve to be damned. I deserve to be in hell. But God interfered." That last part is worth repeating. God interfered. Wow. I love that more than I can say. Because that's the story of the cross. We were running hard in the wrong direction, and God stepped in. He didn't send a memo. He didn't offer a suggestion. He hung on a cross and bled and died and rose again. That's not a metaphor. That's history. And that interference has changed every life that's ever truly reckoned with it. Here's what keeps me up at night. Millions of people are still running the wrong direction, and they don't know it. They're busy. They're sincere. Some of them are sitting in church every Sunday, but they've never had a real, personal, life-altering encounter with the cross we proclaim. That's the whole reason Insight for Living exists. 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When you send a gift to Insight for Living, God's Word doesn't just sit in a quiet studio. 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You are the one who sends it. 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The cross is going to reorient their entire life. Your gift makes that possible. Please don't wait. 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

0: Hi, I'm Todd Nettleton, and this is the Voice of the Martyrs Radio. Muhammad was a Sunni Muslim in Mosul, Iraq, until Jesus came to him in a dream. He woke up and chose to follow Christ. Months later, his wife had the very same dream, and she followed Jesus too. When Muhammad began sharing his faith, his house was burned down. He moved his family and kept sharing until ISIS was about to take their city. They fled to a displaced person camp near Erbil. There, Muhammad dedicated a tent to prayer and Bible study. When asked what he needed, he smiled and said, "We have everything we need." Pray for Muhammad's faith to remain strong as he witnesses to those around him.
1: "I will not let my brothers and sisters suffer in silence, nor will I let them serve alone." To join me in prayer for persecuted Christians, go to vomradio.net.
2: Chapter 9. "And he said unto them, Verily I say unto you, that there be some of them that stand here which shall not taste of death till they have seen the kingdom of God come with power. And after 6 days, Jesus taketh with him Peter and James and John, and leadeth them up into an high mountain apart by themselves. And he was transfigured before them, and his raiment became shining, exceeding white as snow, so as no fuller on earth can white them. And there appeared unto them Elias with Moses, and they were talking with Jesus. And Peter answered and said to Jesus, Master, it is good for us to be here, and let us make 3 tabernacles, one for thee, and one for Moses, and one for Elias. For he wist not what to say, for they were sore afraid. And there was a cloud that overshadowed them, and a voice came out of the cloud, saying, This is my beloved Son, hear him. And suddenly, when they had looked round about, they saw no man any more, save Jesus only with themselves. And as they came down from the mountain, he charged them that they should tell no man what things they had seen till the Son of Man were risen from the dead. And they kept that saying with themselves, questioning one with another what the rising from the dead should mean. And they asked him, saying, Why say the scribes that Elias must first come? And he answered and told them, Elias verily cometh first and restoreth all things. And how it is written of the Son of Man that he must suffer many things and be set at naught. But I say unto you that Elias is indeed come, and they have done unto him whatsoever they listed, as it is written of him. And when he came to his disciples, he saw a great multitude about them, and the scribes questioning with them. And straightway all the people, when they beheld him, were greatly amazed, and running to him saluted him. And he asked the scribes, What question ye with them? And one of the multitude answered and said, Master, I have brought unto thee my son, which hath a dumb spirit. And wheresoever he taketh him, he teareth him, and he foameth, and gnasheth with his teeth, and pineth away. And I spake to thy disciples that they should cast him out, and they could not. He answereth him and saith, O faithless generation, how long shall I be with you? How long shall I suffer you? Bring him unto me. And they brought him unto him, and when he saw him, straightway the spirit tear him, and he fell on the ground and walked.
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4: 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And now, here's Les Feldick with today's lesson.
5: We're here for Bible study, and we're going to get right back where we left off in Daniel chapter 9. And remembering now that Daniel is praying on behalf of the nation. They've already been uprooted from their homeland for well over 70 years, but it hasn't had any spiritual effect, evidently. And so he still prays. And then you remember in my last program, I said, just lay America side by side we could be praying almost the same things on behalf of our nation as we see them go so deep into unbelief, which is always the basic problem. All right, so let's just drop in where we left off, and that's in Daniel chapter 9, verse 9. To the Lord our God belong mercies and forgivenesses, though we have rebelled against him. Now, you want to remember, God is always ready and willing to forgive, whether it was Israel or whether it's us nationally or individually. God is a God of forgiveness. All right, now verse 10. Neither have we obeyed the voice of the Lord our God to walk in his laws. See now how Jewish this is? This isn't grace. This is law. And which he set before us by his servants the prophets. Yea, verse 11. All Israel have transgressed thy law, even by departing, that they might not obey thy voice. Therefore, the curse is poured upon us, and the oath that is written in the law of Moses. See how Jewish this is? The servant of God, because we have sinned against him. Now, verse 12, he hath confirmed his words, which he spoke against us and against our judges. Wow. Where does that put us? Where we are today, the same situation. It's the higher echelons of those that are in authority over us. All right, so even the judges that judge us by bringing upon us a great evil. For under the whole heaven hath not been done as hath been done upon Jerusalem. Now don't forget, what's he talking about? The temple was destroyed. The whole city was destroyed, knocked down to nothing but rubble, and the people all taken into captivity 400 or 500 miles to the northeast to what is present-day Iraq, and then it went on up later on into what is present-day Iran. That was their area of the captivity, see? All right. Verse 13, as it is written in the law of Moses, all this evil is come upon us, yet made we not our prayer before the Lord our God that we might turn from our iniquities and understand the truth. Now, even though we did it at the very first program this afternoon, for sake of those who may not have heard these programs, I'm going to take you back again for repetition's sake to Leviticus 26, because I want people to understand why is Daniel at 606 B.C., referring to the things that Moses wrote 1500 B.C., or almost 800-900 years previously. Well, again, it just shows how providentially the Word of God has been brought together, that even Moses could warn of this Babylonian captivity. And it never hurts to repeat them. I look at these things over and over and over, so I hope that you as my listeners can do the same thing. Leviticus 26, verse 32. And like I said last program, I'm getting old, but I'm not senile. I know we did this in the first half hour, but we're going to repeat it. Leviticus 26, verse 32. And Moses is writing, 1500 B.C., and I will bring the land, that is the land of Israel, the homeland, I will bring the land into desolation. It's going to be reduced to nothing but desert. And your enemies, the Arabs, that dwell therein shall be astonished at it, the desolation. I will scatter you among the heathen, the Gentiles. Now, you remember in our last program, I made mention that after they were taken out to Babylon, they didn't just stay there. From Babylon, they moved out into other areas of the then known world, so that by the time of Christ, 600 years later, there were Jews all over the then known world. Had their synagogues, had their businesses, see? All right, so this was all foretold. Your land shall be desolate, your cities waste. Then verse 34, then shall the land enjoy her Sabbaths, that every seventh year that they were to lay fallow. as long as it lieth desolate, and you be in your enemy's land, even then, while you're gone, the land shall rest and enjoy her Sabbaths. And that's why, now let's just stop at Jeremiah again for repetition's sake to see how it all fits. Jeremiah 25, because I know everybody doesn't watch every program, although that is my favorite word from my listeners. I watch you every day. I had a phone call this morning up in Michigan. She said, Les, my husband and I watch you every day. And she emphasized the every. Well, I love that. That shows that they're really interested in learning, because you can't just take this one day and skip a few. You might just well not listen at all. But oh, to get into it and just soak it up day in and day out. All right, Jeremiah 25, once again, down at verse 11, honey. Jeremiah 25, verse 11. Now, I want you to see how this fits perfectly with what Moses wrote 1,000 years earlier. See? Verse 11, Jeremiah 25. And this whole land shall be a desolation. Same word. And an astonishment. And these nations shall serve the king of Babylon 70 years. See? It's perfectly exact. It's not just somewhere. It's perfect. See? And it shall be come to pass, verse 12, that when 70 years are accomplished, I will punish the king of Babylon. And you know he did. My goodness, he came down on Babylon for first Nebuchadnezzar and then his grandson. You remember that? Belshazzar, when he saw the handwriting on the wall. All right. And I will punish the king of Babylon and that nation, saith the Lord, for their iniquity and the land of the Chaldeans, and will make it perpetual desolations, because you remember the Medes and Persians came in and destroyed Babylon. And I will, verse 13, bring upon that land all my words which I have pronounced against it, even all that it is written in this book, which Jeremiah hath prophesied against all the nations, see, of that then known world. All right, so now then, let's come back to Daniel and his prayer in Daniel chapter 9. Oh, let's see, verse 13, and we'll repeat it. Daniel 9, verse 13, as it is written in the law of Moses. See, that's why I went back to Leviticus 26. All this evil is come upon us, yet made we not our prayer before the Lord our God, that we might turn from our iniquities and understand thy truth. Therefore hath the Lord watched upon the evil and brought it upon us. For the Lord our God is righteous in all his works which he doeth, for he obeyed not his voice. Now as I'm reading, this is the way I teach, so I can't help it. Let's go back all the way up to Paul's epistles for just a moment and see the graphic difference, even though, as I've already said, we could almost pray the same way on behalf of our nation. But yet I want you to see the difference in the prayer attitude of this Old Testament prophet Daniel and our apostle of the Gentiles, Paul. Come back with me to Ephesians. I don't know why the Lord's kind of bumping me with this, but evidently there's a reason. Ephesians chapter 1, drop in at verse 15, because this is still another biblical prayer. Only instead of under law by an Old Testament prophet, it's under grace by the apostle of the Gentile. Ephesians chapter 1, starting at verse 15. And I hope something comes of this. I don't know why I'm doing it, but there must be a reason. Verse 15, wherefore I also, after I heard of your faith in the Lord Jesus and your love unto all the saints. What does that tell you? How many church members have a real love for the book and for fellow believers? Not many. Church is just an obligation. You fulfill it for an hour or two, and then that's all God expects for a week. But that's not the real way. God expects believers to have a hunger for the Word and to have fellowship with like-minded believers. See? All right, so back to where we were. Ephesians 1, verse 16. Yeah. And he says, I cease not to give thanks for you, making mention of you in my prayers. Now, here's the apostle's request on behalf of his fellow believers. That the God of our Lord Jesus Christ, the Father of glory, may give unto you the spirit of wisdom and revelation in the knowledge of him. Now, wait a minute. What does all that mean? You see, that's what makes us different. That's what sets us apart. When as a believer, we are constantly growing in grace and knowledge. Not to get puffed up, not to look down at anybody, but to just simply be a better ambassador or a reflection of our heavenly connection. You see the difference in the prayers here? All right, and then go on. Verse 18. That the eyes of your understanding being enlightened, that you may know, not hope, not think, but that you may know what is the hope of his calling and what the riches of the glory of his inheritance in the saints and what is the exceeding greatness of his power to usward who keep the law. Bingo! That's not what it says. It's to us who what? Believe. You see the difference? We're people of faith. We're not law keepers. We're people of faith. And when our faith is exercised, then Paul's prayer becomes a reality. We grow in grace and knowledge. You get to the place where people will come to you and say, I've got a question. See? Because they know that you've probably got the answer. That's the result of the apostles' prayer. All right? And it's to us who believe, not who keep the law. All right, now there's another one that I love over in Colossians. While we're back here, we might as well pursue that one a minute. Come on back to Colossians chapter 1. Here's another prayer from the apostle. And I think that these are model prayers for us to use on behalf of our loved ones and our fellow believers. I want everybody to pray like this for me and for Iris and our family and for each other. See? This is the name of the game. Colossians chapter 1. Verse 9. For this cause, in other words, because of who these Colossians are now by their faith in that finished work of the cross of Christ. Not because they're law keepers, not because they're temple worshipers, but they have come out of Gentile paganism and they are now reveling in the grace of God. All right, for this cause, verse 9, we also, since the day we heard it, do not cease to pray for you and to desire that you might be filled with the knowledge of his will in all wisdom and spiritual understanding. Do you see what that is? Oh, that we become so knowledgeable in the things of God that people will just be drawn to say, hey, I've got a question. I know you've got the answer. That's where we have to be. All right? Verse 10, that you may walk worthy of the Lord and unto all those around us, the lost world as well as fellow believers, that we might be pleasing, fruitful in every good work, and increasing in the knowledge of God. That's twice in two verses that we are to gain knowledge. Well, there's only one way to gain knowledge, and that's what? Study. Study. That's what your good students do. They study. Why? Because they want to be improving in whatever discipline they're studying. All right, one more verse. Verse 11, strengthened with all might according to his glorious power unto all patience and long suffering with what? Joyfulness. Now, you know, I've always expressed the difference between happiness and joyfulness. Now, you can come back with me to Daniel chapter 9, and we'll continue on in Daniel's prayer. But let me answer my question. What's the difference between joyfulness and happiness? Well, happiness is when you don't have any bills or notes due. Happiness is when you're in good health, when all the neighbors speak well of you, your bank account is healthy. That's happiness. But what's joyfulness? When it just seems like the ceiling is falling, the sky is falling, but we're still happy. Why? Because God is in control. Now that's joy, not happiness. That's joy. Happiness is when circumstances are good, but joy is when we can rest on the promises of God. For example, have you ever read the book Fox's Martyrs? Oh, yeah, it's awful. Awful what believers suffered down through the centuries for their faith. I think one of the most heartbreaking ones I can remember out of the book was on a real, horribly cold winter night in Europe. They had gathered believers, stripped them of all their clothing, and had them sitting out on a frozen lake out on the ice. And on the shore, to just make the temptations beyond comprehension, they had bonfires burning where people could warm themselves and so forth. But those poor Christians out there in the middle of the lake were freezing to death. Finally, one of them broke out and headed for a bonfire to warm up. But the minute he did, someone on shore went and joined those who froze to death. Well, that was just one example of what people have suffered for their faith. But the book was constantly showing that they were joyful in spite of it. Well, we know even the 12, they all suffered a martyr's death. The Apostle Paul suffered the martyr's death, only he was beheaded. But now I know things aren't always provable, but one of the accounts of I read of his being beheaded, he literally ran to the place of beheading, as if to say, hurry up and get it over with. I'm going to glory. Well, we got to remember those things because it may still happen here. I'll never forget years and years ago, I was just a young Sunday school teacher and deacon, and I asked my pastor at the time, after everybody had left, and Iris and the little kids were waiting out in the car, as usual, weren't you? And everybody left, and I said, you know, Pastor, there's one thing that scares me and worries me. He said, what's that? I said, if persecution should come to America, will I be able to stand it? And beloved, I'm going to pass it out to the millions of you hearing me. You know what his answer was? If and when that happens, the grace of God will be sufficient. And that's what we have to trust. We may have to yet die for our faith, but if we do, the grace of God will be sufficient. Okay, now let's come back to Daniel, if you will, again. And so continue on in his prayer on behalf of Israel. Verse 14, therefore hath the Lord watched upon the evil, brought it upon us, for the Lord our God is righteous in all his works, for we obeyed not his voice. And remember, I showed you that even in the last program from Stephen in the book of Acts, how they killed the prophets, and they rejected even Stephen. All right, now verse 15, and now, O Lord our God, thou hast brought thy people forth out of the land of Egypt with a mighty hand, and hast gotten thee renown, as at this day we have sinned, we have done wickedly. I think I shared with my class here in Tulsa last Friday night, and what reminded me of it, that Israel coming out of Egypt. What was one of the biggest miracles outside of the work of the cross? I don't ever put Christ in any of these areas. But outside of the miraculous power of resurrection and all that, what do you consider one of the greatest miracles in all Scripture? Huh? The Red Sea. The Red Sea. What a fabulous miracle to bring 3-4 million people with all their herds and their livestock and their little kids to bring them out of Egypt and through the horrible wilderness of the Sinai was bad enough, but here they are up against the shores of the Red Sea. Not far behind are coming the armies of Egypt. And all God tells Israel to do is what? Stand still. Don't try to do anything. Stand still. And what happened? The Red Sea opened up. Now, it wasn't just the separating of the water that I think was so miraculous, but it was the timing of it all. My goodness, after several million people had crossed the Red Sea and the last of the Jews were going up on the east shore, who's coming in on the west shore? The Egyptians. And the timing was so perfect that by the time the last Egyptian comes in on the west side, the last Jew is going out on the east side, and what happens? The water comes back. Not a Jew was lost, and yet he killed every Egyptian, including the king. Now, I'm answering that because I get that question all the time. Was the king of Egypt involved? Yes, plain as day. But now here's my point. What happened to the nation of Israel a matter of days or a few short weeks later while Moses was up in the mountain? Oh, the golden calf and the horrible immorality associated with it. They were dancing naked, the scripture tells us. And we know from antiquity that that was all part of pagan worship. And God actually had to put 3,000 of those Jews to death because of it. But here's my point. How in the world could the nation of Israel behave so grossly immoral when the presence of God is over them in a cloud by day and a fire by night and having just brought them through the Red Sea? That's enough to boggle the mind of anybody, isn't it? And yet that was Israel's tale of woe all through history. In spite of all the miracles, they just couldn't believe God. And all the way up through their history, I know for years I used to think, you know, the Jews were all righteous people. No, they weren't. Only a small percentage all the way through. You've heard me stress it in my seminars, especially when I'm going around the country. How did old Elijah put it? Well, I'm the only one left. But what did God say? No, Elijah, I've got 7,000 that have not bowed their knee to Baal. 7,000 out of 7 million? That's 0.1%. And then you come up to the time of Christ. He puts it so aptly. Wide is the gate, broad is the way. Many go in thereat that leadeth to destruction. They weren't saved. But what's the other side of the coin? Narrow is the way. Narrow is the gate. How many find it? Few there be that find it. That leadeth to life eternal. And so it's always been this way, see? But nevertheless, we still have to learn from others' mistakes. All right, I only got 2 minutes left. Let's finish the prayers, and then we're going to be ready to look at some of the foundation of biblical prophecy in our last half hour. All right, continue on in Daniel chapter 9 and verse 16. O Lord, according to all thy righteousness, I beseech thee, I beg of thee, let thy anger and thy fury be turned away from thy city, Jerusalem.
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6: 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And we thank you so much for listening. We have a lot of plans for this new rest of this year and a new year coming. So pray for us and listen to us, and we appreciate it. Thank you very much. Amen and amen. Hallelujah.

0: 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Today, Keith Moore is teaching from the Word of God, a message from the series, Qualifying for God's Best. 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And now, Brother Moore.
1: What's gospel? Never bad news. Good news. Good news. And we know Abraham believed God, verse 6 said. So he believed the gospel, the good news that was told him. And part of this gospel to Abraham, he told him, in you shall all nations be blessed. Not cursed. Blessed. Blessed. Can you sense a rumbling inside you already about this blessing thing? Blessed. So then, they which be of faith. Do you see what I'm seeing? They which be of faith, not working on it, are blessed with faithful Abraham. Now, we don't see a smidgen of that, or we'd all be running around the room right now. But that's all right. Just hold on. We're going to work on it.

0: the, capital T, blessing, capital B. The blessing. He knew about it. He's our Father in the faith. And we who have faith in Jesus Christ have become His, Abraham's, spiritual descendants. And inherited the blessing that God gave to Abraham that would be consummated in Jesus Christ, who is our elder brother, with whom we are joint heirs of all the inheritance of God, which is capital T, the blessing, capital B. Everybody say the blessing. The blessing. The blessing. I'm having to bite my tongue to keep from getting ahead of myself, because we got to build this. Keep on reading. Verse 9, so then they which be of faith, everybody say, that's me, that's me, that's me. They which be of faith are blessed with faithful Abraham. You could stop right there and you'd know forever, I'm blessed. I'm blessed. Now, you may not know what all that means, but I assure you it's very, very, very good. So just say it out loud, I'm blessed.
1: I'm blessed.
0: See, not going to be, not working on getting that way, are blessed with faithful Abraham. Verse 13. Christ has redeemed us from the curse of the law, being made a curse for us. Now that sounds just like what we got through reading. He was made poor. Right? This is redemptive language, substitution. He became a curse for us. For it is written, cursed is everyone that hangs on a tree. Why? Why? That the blessing of Abraham might come on the Gentiles through Jesus Christ, that we might receive the promise of the Spirit through faith. Has it happened? Did Jesus do it? Was He made a curse for us? So that the blessing could come on us. Did He become a curse? Has the blessing come on us? Now many don't understand it. They're not walking in it. They're not yielding to it. But spiritually and legally, it's there.
1: Amen.
0: For every child of God.
1: Yes.
0: Everybody say the blessing.
1: The blessing.
0: Man, you talk about a deal.
1: Amen.
0: He took our curse and gave us His blessing.
1: Amen.
0: That's a trade of the ages.
2: Yes.
0: Right? He took our sin, gave us His righteousness. Took our sickness, gave us His healing. Took our poverty, gave us His riches. And all that summed up by saying, He took our curse and gave us the blessing. The blessing. The blessing. Now go to Genesis 12 and let's see the first complete statement, I would call it that, of the blessing that the Lord revealed to Abraham. Now we're reading in the Old Testament, but does this apply to us?
1: Yes.
0: We just got through reading that the blessing of Abraham would come on us, right?
2: Yes.
0: By our faith in Jesus. So what was and what is the blessing of Abraham? The blessing that God gave to him in Genesis, the 12th chapter. Genesis 12, 1. Now the Lord had said to Abram, get you out of your country and from your kindred and from your father's house unto a land that I will show you.
1: Amen.
0: And I will make of you a great nation, and I will, here it is, I will bless you and make your name great, and you shall be a blessing.
1: Amen.
0: And I'll bless them that bless you and curse him that curses you, and in you.

0: all the families of the earth be blessed. That's the blessing. Now, there's some addition and explanation of it as you go through the chapters. You know, he told him, "Stand, look up at the stars, and can you count them? And I'm going to multiply your seed." But that all comes from this. Now, here's the question. Is this yours?
1: Yes.
0: Does this belong to you?
1: Yes.
0: As truly and as fully as if you were standing there in Abraham's place and God spoke to you and said, "I will make of you a great nation. I will bless you and make your name great, and you shall be a blessing." Now, we've kicked this word, this phrase around. We're blessed to be a blessing. We've said it so much until it doesn't mean things to people. But that's what this said. Why are we supposed to be rich? To be a blessing. Amen? How can you bless people with material things and you don't have enough to get by yourself? You've got to have excess. Excess, which means you've got to be rich. You got to have excess in order to be the full blessing all around that you're supposed to be. You are ordained of God before you were born to be a blessing. Not just to go through this life and bide your time and do your thing and satisfy your desires. No, you're on the planet to help people. Every way, spiritually and materially. Now, God wouldn't give you that job and not give you the ability and the resources to do it.
2: Amen.
0: How many would agree and you accept this, that you are called and appointed to be a blessing?
1: Yes.
0: But that's why you're breathing tonight.
2: Amen.
0: That's why your heart's beating.
2: Yes.
0: Hmm?
1: Yes.
0: This is not a preacher deal. Every child of God is called and appointed, ordained to be a blessing. How can you be a blessing? You cannot be a blessing unless you are blessed. You cannot give what you don't have. You can't give revelation God didn't bless you with. You can't give understanding God didn't bless you with. You can't help people unless He blesses you with strength. You can't give unless He blessed you with it to give. But before you will be a blessing, you must receive the blessing. And you got to get that concept ingrained in your heart and your mind. And you got to get this word in your mouth. And you got to go around saying, "I'm blessed. I'm blessed. My children are blessed. My house is blessed. My car is blessed." I know the first sports car I got, a new one. I was out washing it one day, and some of the boys in the neighborhood saw it, and they stopped. And they came by, and they said, "Ooh, that's a nice car. It's a convertible, you know." And they said, "Ooh, man, that's nice." I said, "Yeah, it's nice." They said, "Can we look?" I said, "Yeah, look." They're looking around. They said, "Ooh, how fast will it go?" I said, "Pretty fast." And they said, "Man, what kind of car is that?" I said, "It's a blessed car." They said, "What kind is that?" I said, "No, you understand. I said, this is a blessed car. This car, this sports car, has been to church so many times, it almost go by itself. And I pull out of the driveway, it knows we're going to church." They said, "Church?" I said, "Yeah." He said, "You got that car to go to church in?" I said, "Yeah.
2: Amen.
0: Don't take me long."
2: Yeah.
0: And I'm there. Blessed. I think it was that same car. Phyllis and I took a little trip. We were several hundred miles away and pulled in to get gas. And these ladies behind the counter, and they said, "Ooh, that's a nice car. We like that car." And one of them said, "What do you do?" Another one said, "I bet I know. I bet he sells drugs." And I said, "No, I don't sell drugs." They said, "Well, you probably buy drugs and use drugs." I said, "No, I don't sell drugs and I don't buy drugs." They said, "What do you do?" I said, "I'm a preacher." One of them said, One yelled in the back, said, "Girl, you ain't going to believe this. Look at that car. It's a preacher driving that car." And it seemed foreign to them. Why can't a preacher be blessed?
2: Amen.
0: Did God just make this stuff just for pornographers and just for drug dealers and drug sellers and people that serve the devil?
1: No.
0: I don't think so. But yet, you understand, people have real problems with this kind of stuff. Some people do. They go, "Well, you know, how'd you get it?" Well, how'd you get yours? How'd you get yours? If faith works and sowing and reaping works, it ought to work for the preacher.
1: Amen.
0: Too.
1: Yes.
0: Right?
1: Yes.
0: And I have found out, I always believed it, and I found out, you don't have to steal one offering. You don't have to lie. You don't have to take one widow woman's social security check. You can sow seed.
1: Amen.
0: And believe God.
1: Yes.
0: And God will deal with people.
1: Amen.
0: Amen.
1: Amen.
0: And do things for you. And that's not a preacher thing. That's a believer thing.
1: Yes.
0: Across the board.
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0: We're glad you could join us today for the Concepts of Faith broadcast. 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
1: If you go by God's rules, you'll get the results God said you could have. But vain repetition is not one of them. You remember the 400 prophets of Baal? Elijah called them together and said, "Now, you call upon your God, and the one that answers by fire, let him be God." Well, you know the story. They cried and cried louder and louder and so on and cut themselves. And he said, "Maybe your God is asleep. Cry louder, you know." Well, they prayed and they prayed to their God over and over and over. Now, when Jesus said, "Use not vain repetition as the heathen do," I'm convinced this is the heathen he's referring to. Those that just kept praying and praying and praying. Now, you know what Elijah did? He poured water, 12 barrels of water. He poured on the sacrifice. Then he prayed a little short prayer, and God answered by fire. Now, see, it don't take long prayers. Someone made this statement, and I believe it's true. It says, it seems that God will pass over 1 million people just to get somebody that's believing him. It's not the length of prayer that counts. It's whether you believe God when you pray. And I'll tell you, if you're praying the same prayer of petition over and over, day after day after day, then you're using vain repetition. Now, when you get over in the area of thanksgiving and praise, let's say you prayed and believed God that you received your need met. Now, the next morning, be perfectly scriptural for you to say, "Now, Father, I want to thank you that yesterday morning at 9 o'clock when I prayed, I believe I received, and my needs are met according to your riches in glory, and I just want to thank you and praise you for it. Even though it's not manifest, I believed it, and thank God it's mine in Jesus' name." Now, you could pray that over and over and over and over and over, 20 times a day if you want to. You're praying the Word of God. It's a prayer of thanksgiving and praise. Or you could pray God's Word over it. "Father, your Word said, I believed it, and I proclaimed that it's so. Whatsoever things I desire when I pray, believe I receive them. I believe I received them. Thank God it's mine in Jesus' name." You're praying the Word of God over it. But vain repetition is to continually ask for the very same thing that you asked for the time you prayed before. That is vain. That is not scriptural. Now, another thing I want us to talk about is don't pray the problem. I had a lady stand up in a meeting and certain church I was in one time, and she said, they're supposed to be having testimony service, you know. She stood up and gave the devil praise and how he had made her husband meaner and that he wouldn't go to church with her. And he's getting worse. And she said, "I prayed for him 25 years and said he's getting worse." Well, the Spirit of God said to me, if she had prayed the prayer of faith, believe me, confessed the Word of God over him, he'd been saved more than 20 years ago. Well, now what happened? She prayed the problem. Now, let me give you scripture for what Jesus says in this matter. Now, you may have other ideas, but if your ideas don't line up with the Word of God, you might as well forget yours and get a hold of God, because that's what's going to count. Jesus said, "All things, whatsoever you ask in prayer, believing, you shall receive." Well, now, how could she believe that her husband be saved and filled with the Holy Ghost? She's going to have to go to the Word of God and find out what God's Word said about it. And then act on that. The Philippian jailer, Paul said to the Philippian jailer, "Believe on the Lord Jesus Christ, thou shalt be saved in thy household." Now, there's a promise there that she could claim. She could have prayed and said, "Now, Lord, your word says this, and I believe that I receive it. I pray that you'll send laborers across my husband's path and minister to him the word of God and witness to him, get him saved, born again, filled with the Holy Ghost, release her faith in that, and start praising God for it." If she'd have done that, you see, her husband would have been saved more than 20 years ago, what the Spirit of God said. Somebody said, "Well, if I'm not going to pray the problem, what do I pray?" Pray the answer. Very simple. You'll never solve a problem just going over and over the problem. You've got to get to the answer of the thing. Now, if you pray the way Jesus said to pray, and you pray the problem, let me show you what would happen. And I'll tell you, quite frankly, it's what's been happening to a lot of people. Happened to me for years. And that is, Jesus said in Mark 11:23 and 24, he said, "Verily I say unto you, whosoever shall say to the mountain," see, the mountain of adversity, mountain of financial difficulty, mountain of physical difficulty, might be any number of different things, "whosoever shall say to the mountain, be removed, be cast into the sea, shall not doubt in his heart. Now notice, it didn't say not doubt in his head, but doubt not in his heart, but believe that those things which he saith shall come to pass, he shall have whatsoever he saith. Now, won't happen just because you say it, but saying it is involved in making it happen. Now, come right on down. See, that's a principle. That's not a prayer scripture. Mark 11:23 is not a prayer scripture. But when you come down to verse 24, you've got a prayer scripture. Therefore, now what does the word therefore mean? It means because of the preceding verse. Therefore, whatsoever things you desire when you pray. When? When you pray. What are you going to do when you pray? Believe. What are you going to believe? Believe you receive them. What them are you going to believe you receive? Them things you prayed. Now, I know that's not good English, but it'll help you understand it. If you pray the problem, if you pray them problems, you're going to have faith in the problem. If you pray the answer, you'll have faith in the answer, because faith cometh by hearing. Now, if you pray the way God said to pray, you'll pray the desire. Whatsoever things you desire. What was it the lady desired? She desired her husband to be saved. But she probably prayed the problem for years. Lord, you know my husband won't go to church with me. You know he's not getting any better. Well, you see, she's hung up on the problem. It didn't say hold fast to the problem. The Bible said hold fast to your faith. We should hold fast to the answer. And then, you see, you get the results the Bible said to have. Well, if you're going to pray the answer, you'd be praying the desire. Or if you pray in the desire, you'd be praying the answer. Because what is the thing you desire? It's the answer, all right. Well, then, if it's finances and you have financial difficulty, what you need is abundance to pay your bills, meet your need, and give to others. Then you would pray what the Word said about you. Father, because I've given, it's given unto me. Good measure, pressed down, shaken together, running over. Men give into my bosom. Well, somebody said, yeah, but that's not true, you see. The rent's due and I don't have the money. We got a note due on our house at the end of the year and I don't have the money, you see. How could I say that? Well, that's all the more reason you ought to pray it and say it. Because you're calling for the manifestation of what the promise said. Now, see, if you get hung up on the fact that you don't have a job, that the money's not coming in, and you go to God, pray that way every day, Lord, the money's not coming in. You know I've done this and it's not working. I've prayed and it's not working out. Then you're going to have faith in failure. Because you're praying the problem, you're going to have faith. Now, Jesus said, whatsoever things you desire, when you pray, believe. So, if you pray the problem, and you believe the problem, then you're going to have the problem. There's no doubt about that. In fact, you already got a problem. Now, let me show you in the natural realm. I think if we bring things over into the natural like Jesus did, we can always understand it a little better. And that is, Jesus always take planting and reaping, sowing and reaping, and show you how the spiritual things work. I was a farmer for nearly 30 years. And if I'd gone out there someday and planted soybeans, you say, or cotton or rice, and said, well, now we're going to plant rice today. We go out there and sow a field of rice, and the next morning we go out, and I look the field over and I say, man, I don't know what's wrong. Rice doesn't work because we don't have any rice. None of our rice came up. Well, let's plow it up and plant it over. We go plow the field up and plant some more rice. Well, you could do that, you see, with cotton or soybeans. You could plow it up. You could plant it 365 days a year, plow it up every day and plant it that day. Go back the next day, plow it up and plant it again. It's 365 days in a year. You could do it every day and not reap any harvest at all because you didn't leave it planted. Now, when you pray the prayer of faith, leave it said. Don't go unsaid. Now, some of the problems that people face is that they pray one thing, go say another. Well, I prayed for wisdom, but you know I always make dumb decisions. You watch and see. I'll make a mess of things. Well, your saying nullified your praying. You didn't believe what you prayed. You held fast to the problem. Satan's deception is to get you to pray the problem. And I'll tell you quite frankly, he's done that a lot of times. There's people that pray things that is really beyond God's ability to answer to. They just reach out there and, you know, sometimes We talked about this in Ecclesiastes. He said, keep your foot when you go into the house of God. In other words, I interpret that to say, don't get your foot in your mouth when you're praying. Let your words be few. There's some people that pray things it's impossible for God to answer. Now, let me give you an example. Sometimes people pray things and give away secrets in prayer. What if some guy walks up to you, you know, on the street, and you've got a $100 bill, you stuck it in your shoe, and you saw it. Some guy comes up and sticks a gun on you and holds you up, and you start praying, Lord, don't let them find that $100 bill I got hid in my shoe. Well, now, brother, you done opened your mouth and give the devil some information. How's God going to answer a prayer like that? You see, sometimes people pray things and they give the devil vital information. It'd be foolish to pray something like that. Well, check up on your praying. See what you've been doing. Don't allow Satan to deceive you. Satan doesn't care how much you pray. He doesn't care how much you go to church, as long as he can distort your prayers or your prayer life to where it won't work for you.
2: 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I do appreciate you joining us for the Concepts of Faith broadcast. 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
3: Did you know that under the Old Covenant, that works was the law of the Old Covenant? You had to keep the law, and nobody could keep the law except Jesus. He kept it, fulfilled it to the letter, and passed away. But now we're under the law of the new covenant, which is the law of faith. Now, Paul talks about this in Romans, the 3rd chapter. He said, where is boasting? It is excluded by what law of works? Nay, but by the law of faith. In other words, we're not under the law of works anymore. We're under the law of faith, which is the law of the new covenant. He goes on to say, do we then make void the law through faith? God forbid. Yea, we establish the law. Now, what law is he talking about establishing? Certainly not the law of the old covenant, which was the law of works, but it is the law of the new covenant, which is the law of faith. Now, faith gives you access to the grace of God. In Romans, the 4th chapter, verse 16 says, therefore it is of faith that it might be by grace. To the end, the promise might be sure to all the seed, not to that only which is the law, but to that also which is the faith of Abraham, who is the father of us all. Then in Romans 5, verse 2 says, by whom also we have access by faith into this grace wherein we stand. Now notice, these two verses reveal that it is a faith that it might be by grace, and that the only way that you have access to grace of God is through faith. Because faith is the law of the new covenant. I tell you, I get excited when I talk about this. This series will give you insight and help you to understand the law of faith and how to apply it in your life. That's offer number 7316.
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1: I always thought I was better than everyone else because I didn't drink, smoke, or swear, and I worked hard. I survived scarlet fever, diphtheria, and smallpox as a 2-year-old, which put me behind in school. But I overcame obstacles, and I graduated high in my class. Even though I worked to support the family after Dad's heart attack, I felt very superior. I joined the Navy at the end of World War II, went through prep school, and was accepted at the Naval Academy, my haughty attitude intact. I joined a Bible study, even though I thought I was saved. A year later, at a youth meeting, I realized I was lost, and I was led to Christ. During my senior year cruise, the captain asked me to preach, and 6 sailors wanted to be saved, but I didn't know how to explain the process. I graduated and went on active duty just as the Korean War broke out. My ship hit an underwater mine, exploding directly under my duty station. But I had just been ordered away, so one of the 16 men who died in my place, just like Jesus. 40 men lay wounded on deck, and as we limped to Japan, God gave me words to explain the gospel and their need for salvation. In Japan, I met a missionary, and we married. We served the Lord together for 58 years. I'm James Wilson. If the Son therefore shall make you free, ye shall be free indeed.
0: If you would like to be free from the weight of sin by accepting Jesus Christ as Lord and Savior, call 1-888-NEED-HIM right now. Free Indeed is a production of Pacific Garden Mission, 1458 South Canal Street, Chicago, Illinois, 60607. 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
2: Chapter 6. My son, if thou be surety for thy friend, if thou hast stricken thy hand with a stranger, thou art snared with the words of thy mouth, thou art taken with the words of thy mouth. Do this now, my son, and deliver thyself when thou art come into the hand of thy friend. Go, humble thyself, and make sure thy friend. Give not sleep to thine eyes, nor slumber to thine eyelids. Deliver thyself as a roe from the hand of the hunter, and as a bird from the hand of the fowler. Go to the ant, thou sluggard. Consider her ways and be wise, which, having no guide, overseer, or ruler, provideth her meat in the summer, and gathereth her food in the harvest. How long wilt thou sleep, O sluggard? When wilt thou arise out of thy sleep? Yet a little sleep, a little slumber, a little folding of the hands to sleep. So shall thy poverty come as one that traveleth, and thy want as an armed man. A naughty person, a wicked man, walketh with a froward mouth. He winketh with his eyes, he speaketh with his feet, he teacheth with his fingers. Frowardness is in his heart, he deviseth mischief continually, he soweth discord. Therefore shall his calamity come suddenly, suddenly shall he be broken without remedy. These 6 things doth the Lord hate, yea, 7 are an abomination unto him: a proud look, a lying tongue, and hands that shed innocent blood, and heart that deviseth wicked imaginations, feet that be swift in running to mischief, a false witness that speaketh lies, and he that soweth discord among brethren. My son, keep thy father's commandment and forsake not.
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Night Sounds is on the air. Welcome, I'm Bill Pierce with you for the next few moments as we close the day together. Glad you're there tonight. As you look back on this day, did you accomplish everything that you set out to do? This morning, after breakfast, I made a to-do list. Once in a while, when I get panicky enough and things aren't getting done, I have to put the whole business in order. I had 21 items on that list that I had to do today. And I looked at it and I thought, there's no way you can get this done in addition to everything else. You better spread this out a little bit and pace yourself. Well, tonight's program has to do with the subject of procrastination. It's a big word, but most of us know what that means because we've been involved in it many times. And I've subtitled our time together, Get to It. But you all knew that, didn't you? We're just going to sort of look at carrying out these little moments of time and making them count. We've often recorded programs about time management, burnout and such. It's not an ego trip when we see how much we can do in the shortest time. It's not a guilt trip, making you feel badly because you didn't get everything done that you should have. But tonight we're going to investigate the possibilities of just doing things in order, as God would have them done, because we are not super people, most of us. To help us relax a little, we have music. This is always the mainstay on our times together like this. We want you to relax. Feel good about things. Drop the pressures. By God's divine providence, we'll have another day tomorrow. Let's use our time. Give it to Him. Ask Him to help us to pace things in good order, in His will, so that we can be better people tomorrow. Here's Steve Green.

Steve Green, song about time and priorities, entitled Till the End of Time. This is Night Zones, and our title tonight is Get to It. It being responsibilities. And it occurred to me as Steve was singing there that people are more important than things. God is more important than people. So we start with Him and meet with Him as soon as we can when a day begins. I know I try to do it after breakfast. I used to visit a camp during the summer, and they had devotions before anything happened, almost before the sun was up. And their credo used to be, no Bible, no breakfast. Well, I followed that for a while, and I began to realize that if you don't get some blood sugar going in your system and get awake, the Bible's going to sort of take a back seat as far as your consciousness is concerned. So I reversed that whole thing by saying, no breakfast, no Bible. Well, I don't know whether that's legitimate or not, but what I do now is to quick grab some orange juice and a little cereal, piece of toast, and then I begin to get going and I can concentrate better. Some people have to have a cup of coffee before they can even start thinking about the day. Sandra Duran, in an interesting article in Signs of the Times magazine, entitled it, My To-Do List Does Me In, she said, I get up at 5 o'clock in the morning. Then I let the dog out first, pick up any dishes, start the dishwasher, pick up a couple of things around the house, let the dog in, then I start the wash, fluff what's in the dryer, get on the treadmill, watch the news, read yesterday's mail, get off the treadmill, fold the laundry, move the washing to the dryer, put away a load of clothes. I attempt to wake the boys, read my devotional, try again to wake the boys, shower, finally shake the boys awake, dress, fix my hair, check to see that the boys are dressed, fed, and lunch is packed. Then I take them to school, work about 10 hours, and start the whole thing over again. Wow. Talk about making every moment count, but that's not the clincher. This lady has a full-time job as the principal of a school an hour away. So she found that her to-do list was constant every day, the same kind of routine. Maybe you look at a day like that. You've memorized the list. You do what you can. And sometimes burn out en route. Mrs. Duran had a couple of good suggestions for any of us who get in that kind of a sort of a can of worms of scheduling and weighing time and pacing. She said, weigh the expectations that you and others place on your time in terms of the larger priorities you set for your life. Find a quiet place and time to reflect on your daily races to get everything done. Ask yourself some hard questions. Are there any places that you can shave down expectations, no matter how small? Then you can go from that to the list of have-tos. Look carefully at your support systems. Are there people who would be willing to relieve you of certain responsibilities? For instance, she said, a neighbor, relative, church member who might ease the burden in some small way. And she added, last night my niece left work in Boston, took a 30-minute train ride to my town, spent the entire evening preparing my teenaged son for his algebra test. She said the value of such a gift absolutely cannot be measured. Another suggestion, and this is something that we've hit on before, eat right and sleep right. We can't overemphasize this, because without food and rest, those two energizing essentials, no one
can attain peak performance. Put relationships first. Simply stated, people are more important than things. For instance, an afternoon playing with a child takes priority over a clean house. Time with your husband or wife takes priority over working late in order to afford luxuries. Always take time out for devotions. When you don't have time to pray, read the Bible. Consider God's program. Something has to change. Just as God makes it easier for us to live on 9/10 of our income when we tithe, He blesses our time when we offer the first fruits to Him. She also said, take care of the caretaker. Carve out of your life the time to fulfill your own soul's emotional and physical needs. Everyone needs something to look forward to, some small pocket of joy that buoys them up and lightens the load. Whatever it might be, you know what it is. And don't be too hard on yourself. You'll never do it all. I'm not going to get that 21-item list done in 3 days. But we look at the essentials and the priorities. Your value and mine as people and as children of God does not depend on checking off every item on our to-do list. Do what we can, give the rest to God. I think a good idea also is not to overschedule. You know what you can do, so do I. We know our limits. And when we get to Panic City, it's, well, hopefully not too late. God gives us each 60 seconds in a minute, 60 minutes in an hour, 24 hours a day. But in that 24 hours a day, we need to sleep. We need to exercise some. We need to live right, to ask Him to help us to form the right attitudes. And when we overschedule, we're really sinning against Him in a sense, and ourselves too. It's not fair. So take care of you. Right at this point, I'd like to call on a prestigious choral group, the St. Olaf's Choir, as they touch on an old Swedish hymn, Day by Day, and with each passing moment strength I find to meet my trials here. Trusting in my Father's wise bestowment, I have no cause for worry or for fear. Intermingled with this old favorite will be some lyrics that you may not have recalled if you know the song, and another tune. So let's listen again to this old favorite.

Delightful choral music, the kind you don't hear very often in Christian radio anymore. The St. Olaf Choir, directed by John Ferguson. Sort of a medley there of an old spiritual, Day and Night, Angels Watching Over Me, and then the old Swedish song Day by Day. This is Night Sounds. I'm Bill Pierce, and I thank you for joining me in these moments together at night. Taking just a moment's break here for a few seconds, may I remind you that Night Sounds continues after we go off the air. Through 13 albums of vocal and instrumental music, the printed page, editions of Golden Moments, devotionals. And we also have a book called Turning Points, which really is a compilation of Night Sounds programs that have been aired in the past, which are condensed into a page and a half each. That takes a bit of talent, and we had a professional writer who is very sympathetic and empathetic with what we're doing here to put that together. That's worth having. Our mailing address is Night Sounds, Wheaton, Illinois, 60189. Our email, you'll find us at Night Sounds Radio, that's one word, at AOL.com. And if you would have a few minutes, drop in on our website, nightsoundsradio.org. Tonight's program, Get to It, talking about procrastination and to-do lists and some of the things involved in our schedules. A very prolific writer, a listener to Night Sounds, has written in her book a piece called Tap on the Shoulder. And it reads, God tapped me on the shoulder. Busy, distracted, I postponed. Wait a minute. Time slipped by. Detoured by trivial temporal tasks, I deferred. Later. And time dashed by. Disguised as urgency, I mistook activity as priority. But it was not of the essence of eternity, and I put God off again. Another time. But time flew by. Dismayed with life's futility, distraught by mundane toil, distressed by swiftly fleeting days, I realized then that time is running out. Finally, God got my attention by reminding me, through my fragility, of my own mortality and dispensability. God pursues me relentlessly and lovingly, through blessing generously, or through affliction and adversity. Whatever necessary to turn my heart to eternity. Night Sounds on the air. I'm Bill Pierce. Thank you for joining me. We turn now to the 16 singing men with a song about the passing of time. And time is passing for all of us. We all have the same amount of time. But how do we use it? Where has our time gone? As the men remind us, there's so little time and so much to do.

Just a reminder again as we take our leave from one another. Don't be too hard on yourself. Your value as a person and a child of God doesn't depend on checking off every item on your to-do list. Do what you can, give the rest to Him. Thanks so much for your sharing with me tonight and these things. And I hope that in God's good order and good time, we can get together again like this. Till next time then, good day tomorrow, and good night to you.

0: The message of Night Sounds continues. 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

Shalom, and welcome to Shalom Ariel, and to this our two-part series on the Feast of Purim with Messianic leader Jacques Isaac Gabizon. This Jewish and biblical

0: Jewish people. A book where God's name is not mentioned, but his presence is felt throughout the account. It's a story that speaks of reversals and seeming coincidences, but all the while it reflects on God's perfect timing. How many of us here are witnesses of God's perfect timing in our own lives? What about that call or that job or the money that came through in God's perfect timing? What about having missed a train or being delayed, only to realize later that this had protected you from a bad situation? What about healing that came only after a delayed period of time? Is God ever late, or is he ever too early? In fact, what we see in Esther is delay after delay. Not one banquet, but two. Why the delay? What about the reading of the king's chronicles? Mordechai's recognition of having saved the king came just at the right time, delayed, but delivered in perfect timing. The delays that we face in our own lives push us forward in our prayers and in our protests with God. We might be clinging to a stopwatch, but it's the Lord we must trust and obey at all times. Do you doubt God's timing? Well, here are some verses to encourage us. He has made everything beautiful in its time. The Lord is good to those who wait for him, to the soul who seeks him. It is good that one should wait quietly for the salvation of the Lord. Humble yourselves, therefore, under the mighty hand of God, so that at the proper time he may exalt you, casting all your anxieties on him, because he cares for you. Be blessed as you listen into today's program with Messianic leader Jacques-Isaac Gabizon, and Shalom, Shalom.
1: And so today we're looking at the Feast of Purim, a celebration based on the events of the book of Esther. On this day, celebrations take place in more than the 100 synagogues in Montreal, as well as in Jewish communities around the world. Lively gatherings are held, and children often dress in colorful costumes representing Esther, Mordechai, and even the villain of the story, who's Haman. So while Purim is a joyful celebration, I want to tell you the book of Esther also carries a very serious message. It speaks to the experience of the Jewish people living in the diaspora and to the recurring reality of antisemitism. Its message seems to grow more relevant with each passing year, as the book speaks with increasing clarity about the relationship between the nations of Israel and the nations around the world, and about the place of the Jewish people in this world. Before we enter the text, it is helpful to note a historical account or contrast that emerges when we look at the book of Esther and the Feast of Purim across the centuries. Esther has had the unusual distinction of being highly valued among many Jewish people, while often being overlooked and even disliked by many among the nations, including Christians. Why is that? For the Jewish people, the book has been deeply cherished because it offers an anchor of hope in a world often hostile to the nation. For them, the message of Esther has been so important that some rabbis in the Talmud place its reading on a high level. For some, thought that the public reading of Esther could take precedence over certain other religious activities. In the Jerusalem Talmud, one rabbi says, all the books of the prophets and the writings will one day pass away, but the book of Esther will never pass away. And so it is to them such an important book. And at the same time, others of the nations have reacted in the opposite way, feeling just as strongly, but with rejection rather than appreciation. The reason, as one commentator put it, because it is too Jewish. How can a book of the Bible be too Jewish? Tell me. Well, well-known figure in history who strongly opposed the message of this book was Martin Luther, often considered the church's great reformer. His hostility toward the book of Esther and toward the Jewish people influenced many Christians and even certain political movements for centuries afterwards. In the 1530s, during a period of intense antisemitism in Europe, Luther wrote about Esther. This is what he said. I am so hostile to this book that I could wish it did not exist at all, for they too greatly

0: and have much pigging and decency. Later in a sermon delivered on February 15, 1546, he even referred to the Jews as the public enemies, effectively placing himself on Haman's side in the story of Esther. Earlier, Luther had written a pamphlet titled On the Jews and Their Lies. In it, he again criticized the Jewish esteem of the Book of Esther. He even proposed harsh measures against Jewish communities, including the shocking suggestion, he says, first to set fires in their synagogues or schools, and to bury and cover with dirt whatever will not burn. Those are his words. This part of Luther's history is rarely emphasized in church history, even though he remains an important figure in the development of the Reformation. Centuries later, the same hostility resurfaced in Nazi ideology. In fact, some Nazi leaders seem almost obsessed with the story of Purim. On January 30, 1944, during a speech marking the anniversary of the Nazi rise to power, Adolf Hitler warned that if Germany was defeated, the Jews would celebrate a second Purim. It is striking that he actually remembers Purim. Even more remarkable is what happened after the war. One of Hitler's followers, Julius Streicher, the publisher of a notorious anti-Semitic newspaper in Germany, was sentenced to death at the Nuremberg trials. As he was led to the gallows on October 16, 1946, he shouted, Purim Fest, 1946. He even remembered Purim. Do you see the striking contrast? For the Jewish people, this book represents hope and deliverance, yet for anti-Semites, its very message has often been unbearable for them. What then is in this book to represent such a contrast? Let's turn to the book of Esther, chapter 1. By the way, this is another book we find by faith, right? It's not easy to locate. It lies roughly in the middle of the Bible. If you turn to the book of Psalms, then you go back to Job and you'll find Esther. But as we open the book, the surprises continue, for we discover something very striking about it. Although it deals with a very serious subject, the story is filled with irony and even moments of humor. How can such grave situation be told in this way? You know, as I read the book, one verse repeatedly came to my mind, Psalm 2, where we read, He who sits in the heaven laughs, the Lord scoffs at them. God laughs at those who believe they are powerful enough to destroy what is precious to him. He laughs at those who think they can conquer the world and that nothing can stand in their way. And so the opening verses of this book presents a world where human power seems to have reached its peak. An empire filled with wealth, glory, and authority. Yet as we continue reading and the veil is gradually lifted, we discover that this appearance of power is only a facade. In the first 9 verses of chapter 1, we are ushered into a stunning place and a global superpower that throws a feast lasting 180 days plus a 7-day encore. No limits, no rule, no last call. The nations are eating, they're drinking and parading their wealth. From the outside, it looks like they've reached the kind of nirvana without the need of redemption. Prosperity without the Lamb of God. Success without the Lord and feasting as if nothing is missing. And who's this king? None other than the one who represents the big bear in the prophecy of Daniel chapter 7. Daniel had a vision of 4 world powers, Babylon, Medo-Persia, Greece, and Rome, each represented by a fierce animal. And for Persia, this is what Daniel says. And behold, another beast, the second one resembling a bear, and it was raised up on one side, and 3 ribs were in his mouth between its teeth, and thus they said to it, arise, devour, eat much. The 3 ribs, by the way, in the bear's mouth, may represent the kingdoms of Egypt, Lydia, and Babylon. This empire then had supreme authority over the nations of the world at that time. All of this looks so good, so well established, it looks like nothing can disturb such power and stability. But then comes verse 10. Pop, the balloon bursts. It's like, you know, the story of a traveler who once visited a famous Western movie set in the desert. From a distance, the town looked impressive, a large bank, a hotel and sheriff's office, even the grand saloon. The building looked strong and permanent. But when he walked closer, he discovered something surprising. Most of the building were only facades. They were just wooden fronts held up by thin beams. Behind them, there was nothing, no room, no walls, no foundation. Far away, it looked real. But when you got closer, it was nothing. And in many ways, the Persian Empire in the book of Esther is like that movie town. In the first 9 verses, everything looks magnificent. Gold, marble, power, 127 provinces. And when we step inside the palace, beginning with verse 10, we discover that the empire actually is like nothing really. But even before verse 10, our attention is brought to the very name of the king. His name is Ahasuerus. It appears actually 31 times throughout the book of Esther. But who is this person? Well, there has been many debates about the exact identification. Most historians identify him as Xerxes I, a ruler, one of the rulers in the Persian Empire. But an interesting question remains. What does the Bible use this king's name in a form found only in the scriptures and nowhere else in history? Why? The rabbis had their own explanation. They observed that within the name one can hear two Hebrew words. The first one is Rosh, right? Hasrerosh, right? The head. And the second one sounds like Hash, which can actually convey the idea of distress, trouble put together. The name almost sounds like a troubled head, or what we might call a headache. For this reason, they call them King Headache, right, in the Midrash. And in so many ways, the king truly becomes a headache for everyone throughout the book. He makes decisions while he's drunk. He's forgetful and easily influenced and overly sentimental, very different from the powerful and majestic image he projects as the ruler of a vast empire. Then, in Esther chapter 1, verse 10, we are introduced to 7 eunuchs. And in Esther 1:14, to 7 wise men. Their names are difficult to pronounce and their meaning are uncertain. Actually, I put the 14 names actually on the screen. You can see they mean nothing. And you wonder, why are they in our Bible, right? Yet some commentators have noted that they can also resemble Hebrew words as you read them, often with rather and flattering meanings, such as the deceiver, the plunderer, panic, the terror, demon, the burnt one. These details further remind us that beneath the impressive surface of the Persian courts lies something quite different. The empire may appear powerful and glorious, but as the story unfolds, as we're going to see, we discover that much is little more than, again, a facade. And it is in verse 11 where appears a very courageous woman. What's her name? Queen Vashti. Her name is probably Persian. It means excellent, the best, or beautiful. With her begins a dramatic moment in the empire, right? While the king was drunk, he ordered, as we read in verse 1, verses 11 to 12, that Queen Vashti be brought before him wearing a royal crown, and that he could display her beauty to the people and the princes, but she refused. You know, by doing so, she created an extremely humiliating situation for the king and for the entire court. At this point, this is when the story begins to look like our Bible, by the way, because things begin to change. The official records of the Medo-Persian Empire would never have included such an embarrassing moment. This is one of the great differences between history recorded in the scriptures and the histories written by the other nations. The biblical accounts are inspired by God, all of them, and therefore they present events honestly revealing the weakness and fragility of human beings, the histories of other nations. By contrast, often read like the stories of flawless heroes and unstoppable rulers. And so, Vashti's refusal creates such a shock that the king's advisors fear it could spark a kind of social rebellion throughout the whole empire. They worry that other women might follow her example, so they proposed a new law. Now, see what this law says. This is in chapter 1, verse 22. That everyone, every man, should be master in his own house. And there is something very humorous about this. We are speaking about the most powerful empire of the time, ruling vast territories, yet its leaders feel threatened by the influence of their own wives. This is how the book of Esther begins. By quietly exposing the fragility and absurdity of worldly power. Behind the splendor of the empire lies weakness, and it is from this setting that the story will soon turn very serious. However, many Jewish readers have been greatly affected by the very descriptions that we have in chapter 1. Why? Some traditions say that when the Jews at that time heard the descriptions, they began to weep. Why? Because the descriptions reminded them of something they had recently lost. For example, in Esther chapter 1, verse 4, we read that the king displays the riches of his glorious kingdom. But the words used here, glorious and kingdom, kavod and malchuto, were very familiar to the Jewish people. In other places in the Hebrew scriptures, these words are used together to describe the kingdom of God. Something happened in history there. Furthermore, another expression appears, the splendor of his majesty, tifre gedolato. Elsewhere in scriptures, these words are used only in reference to God's majesty. Yet here, they're applied to a foreign king. The account then continues with a detailed description of the splendor of the royal place. For example, in verse 6 of chapter 1, we read that they had white and blue linen curtains fastened with cords and fine linen and purple and silver rods and marble pillars. Why did these descriptions? But these details would have sounded painfully familiar to the Jewish listener. The blue, the purple, the fine linen were precisely the colors and materials used at the temple of God in Jerusalem that was just destroyed. That's why the Jews were there. And if we look back in the book of Exodus, when Moses received instructions for building the tabernacle, these same colors, blue, purple, and white linen, were mentioned together repeatedly some 30 times. So the question naturally arises, why are these sacred colors and materials now decorating the place of a foreign king who lives in comfort and prosperity? You know, an ancient Jewish commentary known as the Second Targum on Esther, Targum Sheni, reflects on this very point and said that this throne actually was not the Ahasuerus throne, it was King Solomon's throne. The Targum adds that when the Jewish people saw the temple's vessels being there, they started to cry and they started to lament. Because again, they remember they just lost their temple and Jerusalem. But this is only the beginning of a deeply painful event for Israel. Events that will threaten the very existence of the Jewish people, as we're going to see. Let us now continue and follow the story, how it unfolds. You know, as we enter chapter 2, the mighty King Ahasuerus, who at first appears so powerful, begin to show a much more sensitive side. Apparently, the situation had not been easy for him. In fact, he still could not forget Vashti. That's how we understand. Notice how the chapter begins, 2:1. It says, after these things, when the wrath of the king of King Ahasuerus subsided, he remembered Vashti, what she has done and what she has been decreed against her. The verb remembered in Hebrew suggests more than a passing thought. It describes a deep inner reflection, a time of pondering and thinking. In other words, Ahasuerus could not stop thinking about Vashti. After all, actually, it was a woman that he loved and they took her away from him. To soothe the king's sorrow, his advisor then proposed that a search be made through the empire to find a new queen. And this is when Esther enters the story. After Vashti, she becomes the second of the four women highlighted in the book and eventually become the king's new wife. Yet this was not merely a political or romantic development. Behind the scene, God was preparing the way. This young Jewish woman would soon play a crucial role in saving her people from annihilation. Esther was not only a woman of great beauty, as we learn in chapter 2, verse 7, but a woman of faith and a woman of courage. This is why, after more than 2,500 years, her story continues to be remembered. Her name was Hadassah. That's her Hebrew name, means myrtle. This is a beautiful and meaningful name in the Hebrew scriptures. The myrtle tree is often associated with restoration and blessing. In prophetic passages such as the book of Zechariah, the Messiah is described as standing among the myrtle trees, a symbol connected with the future renewal of Israel. Esther also had another name. Many believe that the name Esther is related to the Hebrew word satar, which means to hide, to conceal. And indeed, throughout much of the story, her Jewish identity remained hidden. Yet even while hidden, Esther was being used by God for a greater purpose. In many ways, Esther represents Israel living in the diaspora, a people often hidden from the nations, yet preserved by God. Her story takes us from the threat of persecution to deliverance and honor, reminding us that even when God seems hidden, in fact, you do know that his name is not even mentioned in the book of Esther, he is nevertheless still faithfully working for the salvation of his people, as we're going to see. With Esther, two more key figures enter the story, Mordechai and Haman, the Jew and the enemy. Let us begin with Mordechai. You know, interestingly, the name is the same name as Paul, Paul the Apostle. They carry both the same name. Both names can be understood as meaning little man. Yet both prove to be giant of the faith, of course. Paul's name comes from the Greek, while Mordechai comes from the Persian origin. But both are from the same tribe. Which tribe? Benjamin. Mordechai was Esther's cousin and guardian. After she became an orphan, he raised her as his own daughter. Like Daniel and his companions in Babylon, Mordechai lived in a foreign land, yet remained faithful to the word of God, standing firmly for righteousness and justice. It was precisely this faith that triggered the first persecution against the Jews in the story. Let's read verse 2 of chapter 3. This is what it says. All the king's servants who are at the king's gate bowed down and paid homage to Haman, for so the king had commanded concerning him. But Mordechai did not bow down or pay homage. Why didn't Mordechai pay homage? His refusal echoes actually other moments of faith in the scriptures. When Daniel refused to compromise in the book of Daniel chapter 6, he was thrown into the lion's den, but God delivered him. When Daniel's three friends refused to worship the golden image, they were cast into the fiery furnace, but Yeshua was there actually waiting for them. In the same way, Mordechai standing for his faith triggered a wave of antisemitism and led to a decree calling for the destruction of not only Mordechai, but the destruction of all the Jews. Yet, as the story unfolds, God would once again bring deliverance. And this brings us to the other central figure of the story, Haman. Yeah, now you can do it. Go ahead. Haman, the enemy of the Jews, as he's called in chapter 8, verse 1. Throughout history, the name Haman has often been used by Jewish people as a symbol for those who seek their destruction. So the question becomes, who exactly was Haman? Let me tell you one thing. He was not a Persian. Historically, the Persians were often favorable toward the Jewish people. The Jews lived relatively very well under Persian rule. It was Cyrus the Great, if you remember, who permitted the first remnant of Israel to return to their land after the 70 years of Babylonian exile and who restored the treasures of the temple. But Haman was different. His beliefs were different than the Persians. In Esther chapter 3, verse 1, we're told that he was an Agagite. The Agagites were connected with the Amalekite, a people who had long been enemies of Israel. And the Amalekites themselves come from the Edomites, who come from Esau, the twin brother of Jacob. This is where you see the origin of actually this man. In a sense, the ancient conflicts between these two families' lines continue to surface throughout biblical history. Indeed, the descendants of Edom and Amalek reportedly opposed Israel constantly. Of this hostility, the Lord declared, by the way, in the book of Amos, chapter 1, 11, that their anger is perpetual and their wrath continues without end. In many ways, Haman, or the spirit of Haman, stood in that long line of opposition to the people of Israel. The same spirit of relentless hostility recurs throughout history that we see even today by the neighbors of Israel.
1: 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If you've been encouraged by the messages, we'd love to hear from you. 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

0: arm to. Why do the heathen rage, and the people imagine a vain thing? The kings of the earth set themselves, and the rulers take counsel together against the Lord and against his anointed, saying, Let us break their bands asunder, and cast away their cords from us. He that sitteth in the heavens shall laugh, the Lord shall have them in derision. Then shall he speak unto them in his wrath, and vex them in his sore displeasure. Yet have I set my king upon my holy hill of Zion. I will declare the decree. The Lord hath said unto me, Thou art my son, this day have I begotten thee. Ask of me, and I shall give thee the heathen for thine inheritance, and the uttermost parts of the earth for thy possession. Thou shalt break them with a rod of iron, thou shalt dash them in pieces like a potter's vessel. Be wise now, therefore, O ye kings, be instructed, ye judges of the earth. Serve the Lord with fear, and rejoice with trembling. Kiss the Son, lest he be angry, and ye perish from the way, when his wrath is kindled but a little. Blessed are all they that put their trust in him.
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2: Welcome to 15 Minutes in the Word with New York Times bestselling author Joyce Meyer. On today's program, Joyce will be teaching from her series, Filled with Hope. Hope is the confident expectation that something good is going to happen to us and through us. But it's very important we have our hope set in the right place. We can place hope in many things, but only hope in our faithful Heavenly Father and His promises to us in His Word will bring about the blessings He has for us. Now, here's Joyce with today's teaching.
3: You know, I was divorced. I married the first guy that came along because I thought nobody would ever want me. And he was a good-looking con man, and that's about all he ever did. And it was so painful and so hurtful. But you know what? I got a better man. And I've had this one a long time. I know that many of you are hurting, and I don't want my little happy, clappy message to sound like it's not for you. I'm telling you, this is real. Hope is powerful. Hope is real. Hope will put you over, but you got to make your mind up and not change it. I don't know. I mean, the devil attacks. I mean, when we try to do anything that's good, you're trying to make your mind up that you're going to go home and you're going to have a good attitude. And I can almost tell you, and I hate to do it, that when you go home, the devil's going to come against you. He's going to, when are you going to give it up? This is my new home. You know, last week we had all kinds of stuff happening. And you know, day one, I said, well, it's Women's Conference Week. The devil is alive and well on planet Earth, and he hates us. He came against Jesus. And the Bible says he tested and tested and tested and tested. And after he went through every test, he went away to wait for a more favorable and opportune time. It's in Luke chapter 4. And I don't mean that like all you're going to do is fight the devil. That's not true. But there will be times when you're going to have to stand your ground. And I'll tell you when you have to stand your ground the most, when you're taking new ground. New level, new devil. Come on, when you're taking new ground. Let's just say you're making this decision today. I am going to enjoy my life. You know, I made a decision about 15 years ago. I'm going to enjoy my life. And I remember standing on my stairway one day, yelling out loud in my house at the devil, I am going to enjoy my life. Because if you've been a prisoner of hopelessness for a long time, the enemy's going to try to drag you back into that. You say, well, you know, I've just had a problem with depression all my life. Well, you know what? Depression can be a very real thing. And it's caused for a lot of different reasons. If it's a medical depression, get some help. If it's some kind of an imbalance in your body, get some help. If you live on junk all the time, learn how to take care of yourself. Get some sleep. But if it's just some kind of a spiritual thing, a bad attitude, living off of bad thoughts, negative conversation, then here's my answer. Stop it. I wish I had something deeper, but that's it. Get up every day, start with prayer. God, I cannot do this without you, but I refuse to be hopeless. You know, Nancy Alcorn comes every year and we love her with the Mercy Ministries homes, and we've had our home here in St. Louis now for 7 years, and she told me last night that 400 girls have gone through that home and had their lives restored. And where's all the Mercy girls? Where you go? So they're over there. Love you, girls. Now here's the thing. You know, a lot of them, they've all been hurt, they've been wounded, there's eating disorders and unplanned pregnancies and sexual abuse in their past and drug addiction and alcohol addiction. And I mean, just in that one little section, there's no telling how much pain is in this room. But I'm here to tell you that God will give you double for your trouble. If you will become a prisoner of hope and don't let anybody take that away from you. And what they have to do is say, I refuse to let the devil ruin my whole life. He may have stolen the first 20 years, but he's not getting any more. How many of you feel a little fire in your belly today? That's it, devil, I've had enough. I'm going to take back what's mine. Make your mind up that God is good, that he's got a good plan for you, and that you're going to heaven. Everybody say, God is good.
4: God is good.
3: He's got a good plan for me. Now this part you got to say really loud. And I'm going to have it. Now remember, you can't do it just on the good days. You got to do it especially. This is especially important on the not so good days. Can't just do it when you feel like it. You have to do it especially when you don't feel like it. Amen? In Mark 4, 16 and 17, it says, some people are easily offended when trouble or persecution comes and they stumble and fall away from their original commitment. And they never get the 100-fold return that God would like them to have. Don't be the kind of person that makes your mind up in here today, I'm going to get a new attitude and then go home and change it the first time you have a little trouble. Make your mind up and stop changing it. Romans 5, 2 through 5. Hope deferred makes the heart sick, it says in Proverbs. Everything about the devil is something down, down, down, down, down, down, down. You know, a lot of the D words he brings, discouragement, devastation, despair, depression, death. But Jesus is our glory and the lifter. The lifter of our head. Now, through him also we have our access, our entrance, our introduction by faith into this grace, the state of God's favor in which we firmly and safely stand. And let us rejoice and exult in our hopelessness. No, let us rejoice in our hope of experiencing and enjoying the glory of God. You know what the glory of God is? It's the manifestation of all the goodness of God in your life. The manifestation, the bringing out in the open where it can be seen, all of the goodness of God in your life. Everybody shout, something good is going to happen to me. Now let's look at the next verse, Romans 5. Moreover, let us also be full of joy. When?
4: Now.
3: When?
4: Now.
3: Oh, you mean I got to get full of joy before I get the breakthrough?
4: Yes.
3: Let us also be full of joy now. Let us exalt and triumph. When? In our troubles. And rejoice where? In our sufferings.
5: Oh my gosh, Joyce, you didn't tell me this part.
3: I saved it till the end so I could tell you and get out of here. Look at me. It's not all going to be easy, but oh my gosh, is it going to be worth it? Oh, my goodness. The life that God has waiting for you is so much better than anything you could even possibly begin to imagine. Don't you give up and faint in the fire. Let us be full of joy now. Let us exalt and triumph in our troubles. You say, well, I just don't feel very joyful. I just can't help the way I feel. I've already told you what to do. But I'll go over it again if you're slow. Get your mind off yourself. Go do something nice for somebody else. Be a blessing everywhere you go. Talk positive. Put a smile on your face. Go to the mirror every morning and smile at yourself. Maybe that'll get you jump started for the day. Let us rejoice in our troubles and in our sufferings, knowing that pressure and affliction and hardship produce patient and unswerving endurance. And endurance develops maturity of character. Can I tell you something? When you have to go through something hard, that's when you grow spiritually. We don't get our spiritual maturity when we're getting everything that we want. We get it when not much is going the way that we want it to, and we choose to do the right thing anyway. And character of this sort produces the habit. I love this, the habit. Joy can become a habit. The habit of joyful and confident hope of eternal salvation. Last verse, verse 5. Such hope never disappoints or deludes or shames us, for God's love has been poured out in our hearts through the Holy Ghost. Now, wait a minute. Such hope never disappoints us? Well, Joyce, I've been disappointed before. What does that mean? Hope of this kind never disappoints us. Well, you know what? We may get disappointed over a certain thing, but we can never get disappointed over the whole thing if we see things through to the end. I really thought that the message that Joel preached last night was very good about waiting for all the other ingredients to be added. He's taken a lot of my messages and preached them. I think I'm going to take that one from him and preach it. I thought that was really good. You don't have any idea yet what God's going to do. And maybe what you're going through right now is not good, but the next thing that he adds may make it all good. That's why you got to be hopeful. I can't wait to see the next ingredient that God adds. And let me just throw out some things here. Bam, you're right. Bam. What's the worst thing that could possibly happen if you're believing God for something? You won't get it. You won't get what you wanted, but if you don't stop hoping, you will get what God wants you to have. And while you're waiting, you'll be happy. You know, I've decided for me, somewhere along the line, you have to make your mind up about your believing and where you're going to put your faith. And you know, you have all these people out in the world that say that, you know, God's not real and we just all need a crutch, something to lean on and yada, yada. Of course, I don't believe that, but you know, every once in a while, you ever have that thought, what if I spend my whole life doing this? And I mean, you know, those are devil thoughts, but you know, I mean, every once in a while, one will just float by and I'm like, killing myself preaching to all these people all the time. But here's what I've decided for me. If I get all the way to the end and find out I wasted my time, at least I was happy doing it. So you can do what you want to, but for me, I've decided to stay happy, and this is the only way that I know how to do it. I got to be full of hope. I got to believe God's word. I've got to expect that something good is going to happen to me every day. I cannot wait to see what God does in my life today and tomorrow and the next day and the next day and the next day. I am a prisoner of hope. Na, na, na, na, na. I've got the victory. Come on, get up and give God a shout.
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9: When it comes to the local church, when you remove the supernatural, you remove your future. What will be the future for churches who reject the Holy Spirit, the gifts of the Holy Spirit, and the anointing that's attached itself to the teaching of God's Word? Well, lack of power produces lack of impact. Today, in our times of personal distress and national tragedy, people are looking for real answers for real problems, and they're looking into real churches. Not just churches that advertise this, but they want to walk in knowing the presence of God is there. Listen, the presence of Satan is supernatural. It's in our nation. It's in the world. We're moving more and more toward that all the time. Why can't we have a supernatural power of God that is greater than the supernatural power of Satan? So just as many denominations have become lifeless and can be manipulated by the world, so have individual liberal churches become today. You can't give the world an inch, they'll want a mile. Many churches will not speak out against national sins, such as abortion, homosexuality, pornography, and many churches have sinners and even carnal Christians as their ministers from the pulpit. Jesus spoke about this, and He called it leaven. And He spoke about three types of leaven: the leaven of the Pharisees, the leaven of the Sadducees, and the leaven of Herod. Why would we want to bring so much of that into the church? Jesus did say this: a little bit of leaven leavens a whole lump. Any woman that produces a meal will tell you she needs a little bit of leaven to put into the bread and all these other things, and, you know, just a tiny bit of it. But too much of it is not what you need. And Jesus talked about an overabundance of it. Matthew chapter 16, verses 5 through 7 says this: "And when His disciples were come to the other side, they had forgotten to take bread. Then Jesus said to them, 'Take heed and beware of the leaven of the Pharisees and of the Sadducees.' And they reasoned among themselves, saying, 'It's because we've taken no bread.'" Verse 12, "Then they understood how He spoke to them and told them not to beware of the leaven of bread, but of the doctrine of the Pharisees and of the Sadducees." Mark chapter 8 and verse 15 says Jesus also warned of the leaven of Herod. Let's talk about those three types of leaven: the Pharisees, the Sadducees, and then Herod. The leaven of the Pharisees is salvation or spirituality by the law or legalism. In other words, it's not just believing in Jesus. You have to have a whole lot of works to it and actually display your salvation in front of everybody before you really have it. And Jesus warned about that excess. Next of all, the Sadducees was denial of the supernatural. The Sadducees did not believe in angels. They didn't believe in the power of God. And so they denied the supernatural. The leaven of Herod was the social gospel, preaching on politics all the time and bringing in from the world, the teaching of the world into the gospel, into the church on social issues. So here's what happened with the Pharisees. Again, we have the law and legalism. We need to have teaching on honoring God and not sinning, but we don't need to take it to the excess that your salvation is determined by keeping the law, by legalism, or by your works. The Sadducees is denial of the supernatural. Many churches take it to the excess, but what God was simply saying, you've got to have the operation of the supernatural in your church, but yes, again, let everything be done decently and in order. Herod, the social gospel, we need to understand something. We need to have teaching in our church on the sins of our community. What lines up with the Word of God, we need to preach on that, but we don't need to go overboard on that to where we preach on politics all the time. Leaven causes bread to rise. The bread doesn't weigh anymore, nor does it really become bigger. Leaven makes the bread look bigger. It allows air from outside to come into the loaf. We need some teaching on these areas, but we don't need excess teaching on these things because Jesus said a little leaven leavens the whole lump. Of course, we need spiritual guidance for life, and we also need spiritual guidance for sanctification. Sanctification is a part of our life, but if all you teach on is sanctification, people begin to get the idea, I can only please God by my good works. You please God with faith. Balance on the supernatural is also necessary in a church service. To speak out about good laws and bills that are pending and needing to be passed are also to be brought out in church. And we should tell people the proper way to vote, those that are backed by the Word of God, those are standing on biblical principles, so they'll know who to vote for. Again, the early church was supernatural. Let's talk about the beginning of those that were chosen in the church to help in the ministry, in the local church, in the teaching of the local church, in the working of the local church, and helping all those who were attending. It's in Acts chapter 6, verses 1 through 5. In those days, when the number of the disciples was multiplied, there arose a murmuring of the Grecians against the Hebrews because their widows were neglected in the daily ministration. The word here is the word for deaconing and simply means that the people needed help with just the natural things of life as they were handing them out in church. Let's talk about this. There were widows in the church and their husbands had died. They had no form of income and the church was helping them, bringing them food, bringing them some finances, all this, but they needed people to help them do that. This is not such a spiritual side of the church, but the natural side, which our spiritual side backs behind it. Why do we care for widows? Because we love the widows of the church. We take care of them because they're part of the family of God, not just simply because they're widows. So these widows were neglected in the daily administration. Verse 2 says, then the 12 called the multitude of the disciples. This is the whole congregation unto them and said, it is not reason or pleasing to God that we should leave the word of God and serve tables. Wherefore, brothers, look out among you seven men of honest report, full of the Holy Spirit, full of wisdom, whom we may appoint over this business. What business? Taking care of the widows of the church. This is not like counting offerings or filing or bringing in legal things, knowing about the legal side of the church or what to do with the money and what banks to put. That has nothing to do with this. This is the daily taking care of people's needs in the church, and the widows happen to be the one at this time. And finally, verse 4 says, we will give ourselves continually to prayer and to the ministry of the word, and the saying pleased the whole multitude, and they chose Stephen, a man full of faith and of the Holy Spirit. And then after Stephen, again, others were chosen. The congregational members were to look for young, faithful men full of the Holy Spirit and wisdom. Notice the two things they're looking for, the Holy Spirit and the Word of God in them. Find them those that are full of the Holy Spirit and full of wisdom. You know how they were full of the Holy Spirit? They were not only filled with the Spirit, they spoke daily in tongues. They kept themselves filled with the Holy Spirit, and they also kept themselves filled with wisdom. How did they do that? Well, they study for themselves, but they also come to every church service. They're there to listen to the Word of God, and they're full of the Holy Spirit. And so these young men spoke with tongues, and they attended church and studied the Word of God and were ever present to hear the sermons that were preached. Even the smallest of responsibilities that they had required men full of the Holy Spirit and full of the Word of God. In every Old Testament story, we have the same analogies brought out of the presence of the Holy Spirit and the presence of the Word of God. In the furniture that was in the tabernacle, every piece of furniture, from the smallest to the largest, was to be anointed with oil. So in the New Testament representation, from the pastors in the pulpit to the evangelists out on the field to the prophets, all the way down to the men they chose here just to help the widows, everybody needed to be filled with the Holy Spirit, like in the temple and in the tabernacle, every piece of furniture was anointed with oil. God took of Moses' anointing and gave it to everyone that he laid hands on, and that power just kept multiplying. In the same passage we have there, speaking of those that were chosen, verse 8 through 10 tells us what happened to the first one chosen. His name was Stephen. In Acts chapter 6, here verses 8 through 10, Stephen, full of faith and power, did great wonders and miracles among the people. Then there arose certain ones of the synagogue, which is called the Synagogue of the Libertines, and Cyrenians and Alexandrians, and of them of Cilicia and Asia, disputed with Stephen, and they were not able to resist the wisdom and the spirit by which he spoke. Notice what he took out of the church service: the Word of God and the power of the Holy Spirit. If our churches do not have the teaching of the Word of God and the power of the Holy Spirit, what are the people going to take into the world? Notice this: they were able to answer everything that came to them, every argument that came to them. And Stephen is this representative out in the streets, and no matter what they said to him, he had an answer for it. He wasn't raised around their religion. Stephen here is a man that just was in church, young man, gave his life to Jesus, started studying the Word of God, and he found himself on the streets, and he was suddenly come against him by those who were religious. The religious crowd came against him, started disputing with him. Notice they didn't just talk with him, they argued with him. They tried their best to overwhelm him with the things of the false religions, or else what Judaism had turned into, and for everyone he had an answer. Oh, his sermon is incredible. It covers such a great distance in the book of Acts and is noted as one of the three best sermons of the entire New Testament, right up there with Paul on Mars Hill and right up there with Peter's sermon on the day of Pentecost. So Stephen knew how to operate in signs and wonders and miracles. He had learned about them in church. Notice this, he understood the word from church. He understood the power of the Holy Spirit from church. If we then fill our congregation with the Word of God and teach the Word of God under the anointing of the Holy Spirit, and also have praise and worship under the anointing of the Holy Spirit, have miracles in church from the power of the Holy Spirit, that's what the people will take out with them. And listen, if Stephen can do this, I believe members of the congregation, whenever they're confronted with a knock at the door and someone standing on the front porch, they begin to tell them about some false religion, they'll be able to answer them from the Word of God. Signs and wonders confirm and complete the Word of God. Mark chapter 16 and verse 20, and these are those that went forth after Jesus spoke to them, but also these who come forth out of a church service, just like Stephen did, Mark 16, 20. They went forth and preached everywhere, the Lord working with them and confirming the word with signs following. Notice this, when the people go out of the church, what do you want? As they minister to people, witness to people, what's going to come with them? The anointing of the Word of God. They're going to know the Word of God. Next of all, God will take that word that they are using and follow it with signs following. What they're going to do is, the disciples learned this from following Jesus, then they taught it in church. The miracle ministry of Jesus was taught in the early church, and Jesus' ministry was found doing miracles and teaching the Word of God.
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9: Paul told us in Philippians chapter 1, verses 3 through 5, I thank my God at every remembrance of you, always in every prayer of mine, making requests for you, all with joy for your partnership in the gospel from the first day until now. 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I pray for my givers, my partners, my fellow ministers of the Word of God. 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
10: Love has the power. Love enables us to be well-mannered and to be polite and to be careful no matter what's going on around us and no matter who it is. It's not that we're just to be well-mannered in public. We're to be well-mannered and polite in private because we're the sons and daughters of God. And he says, by this all men shall know that you're my disciples, that you have loved one toward another. How does love act?
11: Pleasant words, warm embraces, and kind gestures make us feel good, but they aren't necessarily the marks of true love. Today's message on In Touch, the teaching ministry of Dr. Charles Stanley, points us to a love that goes deeper than kindness and affection. We'll explore 1 Corinthians chapter 13 to enrich our understanding of the power of love.
10: What is the strongest motivation in your life? Is it fear, greed, lust,

makes you the most? Is it your love for that person or your fear of losing that person? When you think about your relationship to God, is it that you fear Him? Is that what motivates your relationship to Him? Or do you just love Him? And therefore, your obedience is the result of love, not fear. Well, that's what I want to talk about in this message entitled, The Power of Love. And I want you to turn, if you will, to 1 Corinthians chapter 13, which is best known as the chapter of love. And if you recall in these first three verses that the Apostle Paul is talking about the preeminence of love. He says in these first three verses, it is preeminent above our ability to communicate. It is far more important than our biblical knowledge and our understanding of the Word of God, that it is far more important in the eyes of God than faith that is able to achieve a great accomplishments in life, that is far more important than generosity, giving to those who are poor. It is far more important than the ultimate sacrifice of life, and that is the sacrifice of our own personal life itself. So beginning in verse 4, what Paul does is he describes the way love acts. Now, I want us to remember something here, and that is that if you and I read verses 4 through 8, and we say, well, if this is what love is supposed to do, I'm not sure I can do that. And you're absolutely correct, because there's not a single one of us who can fulfill, carry out, or express all of these actions of love that Paul describes here in our own strength, in our own flesh. There's no way to do it. It's impossible. That's why in the very beginning of this series, we've said that love has as its source Almighty God Himself. The Bible says that God is love. And when you not trust that Jesus Christ is our personal Savior, God began to indwell us, and therefore we have the love of God on the inside of us. And what the Holy Spirit is doing, as you and I surrender ourselves to Him, He allows the love of God, not human love, the love of God to flow through us. That means that you and I have a capacity to love that the unbeliever does not have. So, notice what Paul begins, how he begins in this fourth verse. He says, first of all, love will enable you and me to wait. That's what this means when he says love is patient. That is, love will empower us. Love will enable you and me to wait on God's timing, to wait for God's purposes. Love enables us to wait, to hold back, to back off until we know that we have God's timing. And so when he says love is very patient, here's what he means. That love can wait when there is frustration, when there seemingly are those situations and circumstances you cannot change, you can't do anything about it. Love has the power, the capacity, and the courage to wait and to keep on waiting until God sees fit to either change or move something in your situation or circumstance. And when I think about people who get married very early in life and they say, well, we just couldn't wait. Well, when a person says concerning their love for someone else, I couldn't wait, they're expressing immediately they do not understand the love that God is speaking of here. Now, let's go back for just a moment and talk about the three kinds of love that we've discussed many times here in this series. One is agape love, which is unselfish, sacrificial, serving love. That is, if I love somebody, agape love, that quality of love, then it is unselfish, it is willing to serve, and it is willing to sacrifice. It is the type of love that looks out for a person's best interest. That is, it's committed to another person's happiness, to their security, and to their well-being, and desires to build the other person up in their godly qualities, and to help the other person to achieve the goals that God has set for their life. Does that mean we're going to love everybody that way? No, indeed. The other word is phileo love. That is brotherly love, tender affection for someone, which most of us have probably for many people. Then the other word is not in the scriptures. It's called eros. Now, we've taken that word today, and we've called things erotic. And to do so speaks in terms of being sensual or sexual or immoral or evil. The word eros does not necessarily mean that it's bad. For example, all love is not agape love. For example, you remember when you were a kid growing up and you had a sweetheart, or you got beyond the sweetheart stage and you got real serious. Well, you did not even know how to love agape love in those years. And so you saw this pretty girl or this handsome young fellow and you sort of went after them. Well, something inside of you wanted that person.
Now, for us to say that all love is this sacrificial kind of love that wants nothing in return, you can forget.

0: Get it, because there's not a single man in here who says, I want absolutely nothing from my wife. There's not a woman in here who would say, no, I just want to love my husband, pour out my life, give him everything. I want nothing in return. That's absolutely unreasonable. We're not talking about that kind of love. Because the truth is, all of us, we have the capacity to love at times and want nothing in return. But to say that all love falls in that category is not true. But agape love does enable us to go beyond ourselves. Agape love enables us to go beyond what I want, what I desire, what I wish, my goals, my dreams, and it enables me to treat another person for their good. That is, I am concerned about their security, their well-being, their happiness, the godly qualities in their life. Yes, that is the quality of love that God wants for all of us. But I'm saying that to desire someone is not evil if that desire is in the proper fashion and under God's requirements and under His conditions. And so we're talking about learning to love, and all of us learn to love. You don't come into this world knowing how to love. And the tragedy is that most people will live their entire life and never learn how to genuinely love someone else. So what Paul is saying here is that love enables me. That is, if I'm really looking out for your well-being and I want the best for you, love will enable me to wait. And that's why I think I would say to young people, when you say, well, we want to get married early and we want this and we want that and we can't wait, what you're saying is, I don't love that person with agape love. I love that person with a love that wants to be fulfilled myself at the other person's expense, and oftentimes that is exactly what happens. That does become eros. Though eros is not bad, it is not the kind of love that says, I want what is best for the other person. I want to put them first. I'm looking out for their security, their well-being, and their future. And so he says, love enables me to back off and to wait for what is best for the other person's life, wait for them to go through whatever they have to go through, wait for them to grow up in their love, wait for them to mature in that love. Then if you notice, he says, love enables us to be kind, to express kindness. That means that you and I have the capacity to be kind toward others, whether they're kind to us or not. And oftentimes we'll be criticized, abused, falsely accused, whatever it might be. What is our response to be? Well, humanly speaking, we want to respond the way the world speaks, and the way the world responds. But love, that is because I have God loving on the inside of me. It doesn't make any difference what someone says to us, about us, or does to us. We have the response, and we can respond in kindness. Now, kindness carries with it the idea, I believe, at least some idea, of healing. And that is, when we see a person who is hurting, a person who's undergone some misfortune, a person who's discouraged and despondent and disillusioned and despairing and maybe in a little depression, kindness means that I'm willing to go out of my way, reach out to that person, and somehow to lift them up. I'm willing to forget myself. If you'll notice in every single one of these actions that Paul describes, I must forget myself. And most people never be able to learn to love because they can't get over themselves. They can't get out of and beyond themselves. Only when I'm willing to lay down self and push it aside. And you see, if you understand the love of God, it isn't a difficult thing you have to do. What we have to do is to get out of the way and let the love of God begin to flow through us. Then kindness and gentleness and a desire to heal emotionally or have a necessary, that is a natural, normal flow of our life. How do I know that? Because that's exactly what Jesus did. And what you and I have is we have the love that Jesus had on the inside of us, ready to flow through us when you and I are willing to submit to the Spirit of God who controls the flow. He controls the tap. And so he says, love will enable us, empower us to be kind. Then he says, love is not jealous. That is, love will enable me to share. Now, when you talk about sharing, you say, well, now, but jealousy, that's a protection. Well, to some degree, we can see how it would be, but think about it for a moment. Jealousy, in essence, is a fear. It is a fear that I'm going to lose someone I love, or I'm going to lose some loyalty or faithfulness from someone I love. And so I want to be protective of that. And sometimes a person can be jealous of their friends. That is, if they're your friend, they can't be anybody else's friend but your friend. Or if you're their friend, they don't want you having any other friends. That's jealousy. Well, sometimes a person I can express that jealousy by having you be recognized or rewarded or whatever it might be, and because they have not been, then they're jealous. That is, they want some recognition. You see, all of that speaks of self. When agape love, the genuine love that God wants us to have for Him as well as for others, is the kind of love that's outside of itself. It isn't what I'm going to receive, what's going to be good for me, but God, what is your will and your purpose and your plan? You see, if I know how to have a friend, I can share those friends with other people. There's a limitation to what we share. Men don't share their wives and women don't share their husbands. And so we're talking about the kind of jealousy that is not good. Then you'll notice he says, we have the power, love enables us to have poise. And what is he saying? He says, we are not braggadocio and we're not arrogant. Love has a sense of humility about it. Love can be quiet and listen. Love doesn't have to brag. You know why? Because love has such a relationship with God. When we're loving Him and loving others, we have a relationship with Him. He satisfies us. It doesn't make any difference what anybody else thinks, what they say, what they do. We're full of the love of God. We're experiencing something. We don't need anything on the outside to make us feel complete. And a person who's always seeking attention, seeking approval, and doing whatever's necessary to get it at any cost, instead of asking, what is the will of the Father, they're missing something. They don't understand the joy of being filled with the love of Almighty God, which He desires that you and I pour out upon others. So he says, love is poised. It has the power and the potential to stand quietly on the inside, no matter what's going on the outside. It isn't arrogant. It doesn't have to boast. It doesn't have to be number one. It doesn't have to be the center of attention. It does not have to do all the talking. Then if you'll notice, he says, it does not act unbecomingly, or love is polite. Love enables us to be godly in our daily manners and our character and our relationships with other people. And so therefore, when I hear people, whether it's men or women, talking crudely and using ugly four-letter words, women just as bad as men, then I think, where is love? And you see, the things that we don't think have anything to do with love have everything to do with love. Love has the power. Love enables us to be well-mannered and to be polite and to be careful no matter what's going on around us and no matter who it is. It's not that we're just to be well-mannered in public. We're to be well-mannered and polite in private because we're the sons and daughters of God. And he says, by this all men shall know that you're my disciples, that you have love one toward another. How does love act? Love acts politely. Love acts in a manner that is well-mannered. Then he says, love, listen to this, love does not seek its own. What is he saying? Love surrenders its rights. Love surrenders its rights. Think about the world in which you and I are living, and everybody's looking for their rights. I want my rights, and everybody's suing everybody, and everywhere you turn, somebody wants their rights, and they've been mistreated, and they want all they can get. Jealousy, envy, strife, greed is so often found not only in the life of the unbeliever, but the person who says they're Christian. What rights? You see, if you and I belong to God, we lay them down. Does that mean that we just let people trample all over us and stomp us to death? Not necessarily. But it means that our rights are not what we're concerned about. What we're concerned about is loving that person, allowing the love of God to flow through us. No matter how they treat us, the proper response is what? It is loving them. You say, but you don't know how I've been mistreated. It doesn't make any difference. What am I supposed to do? I'm supposed to do what Jesus said, and that is I am to allow the love of God to flow through me. That is the power. That is the enablement. That is the capacity you and I have no matter what. We have the capacity to love. And when he says that we do not defend our rights, what he's saying is this, that we're willing to lay down our rights and to express love. He says, if someone hits you on one cheek, whop, what are you supposed to do? Defend yourself? He says, you turn the other cheek. If they ask you for a coat, he says, give them your cloak also. You know why? Because love never loses. You can't ever lose loving. But you can certainly lose demanding your rights and wanting your rights and claiming your rights and defending your rights. But what does love do? Love says, have it. Take it. It's yours. Because you see, love is born of a whole new level. That is, it is God's love flowing through us to people, no matter how they treat us. What is our response to be? It's to be loving and not defending our rights and defending ourselves. Then he says, if you'll notice, he says that it is not provoked. That is, love enables me to have a quiet spirit no matter what. Love enables us, empowers us to have a quiet spirit. Now, it's one thing to have a quiet spirit among your friends who love you dearly, but there are people who will provoke you that if they can. For example, let's say you work in a place where people are not Christians, and they love provoking you to get you to say something or do something that is unchristlike, so they can say, see there, you're just a hypocrite. You just like all those other people who claim to be Christians. And so to provoke someone is to attempt in some fashion to get them to act in a way that becomes hostile or angry or however, for example, they may try to provoke you. And so when a person is easily provoked, it says that they're living, listen, it says that they are living with their fuse already lit. You've seen people and met people who are very touchy, say the wrong thing, do the wrong thing around, they just explode. Well, a person says, well, you know, God, I was just born that way. No, you aren't. You weren't born that way. We get that way by getting internal, looking at ourselves, and cannot live beyond ourselves. Here's what love does. Love enables me to step out of what is natural and normal and enables me to live on a level beyond that. So when he says love is not easily provoked, love has an inner quietness, listen, that cannot be ruffled by any kind of criticism, any kind of accusation, no matter what's going on. That is that godly love that flows through us when we are willing for the Spirit of God to have His way in our life. That may mean that I'm wronged. It may mean that I'm falsely accused. It may mean that I'm abused in some fashion. This is not to say that a woman is to live in a household where a man threatens her and threatens her life. In other words, in your children's lives and all that kind, there may come a time when those situations have to be corrected. And I understand that. But I'm talking about the provoking that goes on, and the verbal abuse that goes on among people. How are we to respond? We certainly not to respond the way they are. Because what happens is, if you are easily provoked, that means that there's an anger level on the inside of you. And when you live with somebody, for example, brothers, sisters, husbands, or wife, and you say the slightest thing and they just explode, that person is living with an anger level that's like a volcano. It doesn't take much to tick them off. They are easily provoked. He says, now, when you and I learn to love, people can say all kinds of things, and we can just stand and listen to them and smile and say, thank you very much. Sorry you don't understand, or I understand how you feel, what you're saying. Or if they accuse us, here you are a Christian, you this and you that, just let it go by. You say, well, sometimes I can't let it go by. Right, you can't. But the love of God that flows in our life, listen, how did Jesus respond when they criticized him? He just loved them. You say, but I'm just natural. We all are natural and human, but remember that you and I have the supernatural love of God flowing through us. And because it's flowing, we don't have to try not to. Now, we have to learn to love. We certainly do have to learn to love. But we can respond in the proper fashion. We don't have to be, as he says, easily provoked. And if we're easily provoked and touchy, it's because we are wrapped up in ourselves. He says, but those of us who understand the love of God, they experience that. Let them say what they want to say. Do what they want to do. We don't have to defend ourselves. We can just love them in return, no matter what.
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1: 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A believer can go through the motions of reading God's Word, or they can absorb it and grow. In a moment with Charles Stanley, we'll hear what he had to say years ago about his hunger to be always learning.
3: You know, I've been reading the Word of God since before I was 12 years of age, and I've been reading it day after day after day and studying it year after year after year after year. And you know what? One of the things I'm so excited about is every time God brings me to a passage of Scripture, I get excited about what am I going to learn new? What is it in God's Word? Because it's fathomless. There's no end. There's no bottom to it. And to keep learning things about God, you want something to stimulate your life and to stir you up, you get in the Word of God, and you see every person can do that and cost you a dime to do that. You get in the Word of God and say, Lord, I want you to speak to my heart today. Give me a passage, or maybe if you happen to be one of those persons who's reading through the Bible, remember that you're not just reading through the Bible so you can say you did. 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How can I apply the truths of God's Word in my life? What is it that you want me to learn? Always learning.
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7: 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The intense pressure and heat transformed flood deposits into super hard rocks with gems. Magma rising from the mantle picked up these gems, bringing them to the surface. Others were brought up by crashing plates. We only have sapphires and rubies because of the processes of the flood of Noah's day.
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9: October 7th, the ugly things. Do you have a spare closet that's become the nobody go in there closet? Maybe it began collecting the stuff you didn't know what to do with, and now it hides ugly messes. Even if you don't have one of these disastrous spare rooms, I wonder if your life has a few hidden compartments, a place to tuck away the shameful things you don't want to face or want anyone to see. Today we'll meet Richard, a man whose life was filled with atrocities that he committed. But if he couldn't hide them, how could he face them? He's here to share with you his true story on this Unshackled Daily Devotional.
5: If anyone had told me I'd be able to quit drinking or stop smoking pot or control my anger, I would have thought they were crazy. I learned to drink and fight from my abusive father, stealing his beer and cigarettes before I was seven. Learned to manipulate people by lying and feigning innocence when I stole something. Working as a bartender for years, I went from one woman to another, even while I was living with the mother of my son. Then I lived with my stepdaughter for 10 years. But life seemed increasingly futile, and after one terrible fight, I walked out and got drunk, only to find myself arrested for rape and assault and battery. In jail, I signed up for a Bible study, hoping to meet women. I was disappointed to learn the women had a separate Bible study. I noticed some of the men were always high and happy, and I asked them what drugs they were using. The only answer they gave was Jesus. I began paying attention and learned that Jesus died for our sins, and he'd forgive even me. One night in my cell, I prayed till morning, confessing sins to God as far back as my childhood. I received his forgiveness, and in the morning, my burden was lifted. I was born again. Today, after serving my time in jail, I serve the Lord in a rescue mission where I feed and clothe his sheep. I'm Richard Hadley, and I just wanted you to know what Jesus has done for me. He set me free of the chains that held me and gave me a soft heart for others.
9: In Colossians chapter 3, the Apostle Paul names a long list of sins that his Christian readers used to participate in before receiving Christ. These, however, no longer define them, he says in verses 9 and 10, because seeing that ye have put off the old man with his deeds, and have put on the new man, which is renewed in knowledge after the image of him that created him. Friend, our past may be riddled with disgraceful, even atrocious crimes, but in Jesus, we do not have to be afraid of them. They no longer control us, as we have been given a new identity with a new heart. The sin of our darkened life only glorifies the depth of God's saving grace. So there is no more need to hide. 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
10: Psalm 147. Praise ye the Lord, for it is good to sing praises unto our God, for it is pleasant, and praise is comely. The Lord doth build up Jerusalem, he gathereth together the outcasts of Israel, he healeth the broken in heart, and bindeth up their wounds. He telleth the number of the stars, he calleth them all by their names. Great is our Lord, and of great power, his understanding is infinite. The Lord lifteth up the meek, he casteth the wicked down to the ground. Sing unto the Lord with thanksgiving, sing praise upon the harp unto our God, who covereth the heaven with clouds, who prepareth rain for the earth, who maketh grass to grow upon the mountains. He giveth to the beast his food, and to the young ravens which cry. He delighteth not in the strength of the horse, he taketh not pleasure in the legs of a man. The Lord taketh pleasure in them that fear him, in those that hope in his mercy. Praise the Lord, O Jerusalem. Praise thy God, O Zion. For he hath strengthened the bars of thy gates. He hath blessed thy children within thee. He maketh peace.
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12: Okay, we're going to be in Ephesians chapter 5 tonight. Ephesians chapter 5, and this is all the whole thing is just really good, and so we want to take our time and learn what God wants us to know, because there are things He wants us to know, and so we need to find out what they are. So let's look in Ephesians chapter 5, and this is going to talk about the fact the church is not the bride today, but the church is a new man and a new woman walking in the world. The church is engaged to Christ, we could call it. The actual wedding hasn't taken place yet. It will take place in the third heaven during the seven-year tribulation period. We'll be in the third heaven. Tribulation will be going on the earth, but we're going to be just in the opposite place. We're going to be in the wedding ceremony to Christ. The church will then be the bride of Christ after the rapture in the third heaven. And I want us to look at Revelation 21, 29. Revelation 21 and 29. It should talk about that. Oops. There is no 29.
13: It talks about what are you looking for?
12: Well, we're talking about the church being the bride is what we're talking about.
13: You said Revelation, I think.
12: It's Revelation 21.
13: Okay.
12: And there is no 29, so I don't know what that, forget about it. But anyway, that's going to take place, and you need to understand that. So on the earth, we are now to walk as a future bride to Christ. We need to walk that way on the earth now, preparing for what is coming. And we need to look at 2 Corinthians 4:2, and hopefully we'll be good on this one. 2 Corinthians chapter 4 and verse 2. That says, but have renounced the hidden things of dishonesty, not walking in craftiness. Let's see, is that my Second Corinthians? I don't know. Not walking craftiness, or yes, that would be right. Nor handling the word of God deceptively, but by the manifestation of the truth, commending ourselves to every man's conscience, in the sight of God. In other words, we're supposed to walk in the truth, and we're supposed to walk as though it might be next week or the week after. We have to look forward to, if you were actually engaged to somebody and you had a coming marriage, you would act differently than you did before. That's the point. And so we need to act like we're going to be married to Christ right now, even though it will take place later in the third heaven. We're engaged to Christ now, so we cannot live as the world lives. We have a wedding in the future. So we need to understand that. We're going to be in a wedding, and we need to be acting like it right now. We're going to live with Him throughout eternity. This wedding is not going to last for 20 years, 30 years, 50 years. It's going to be forever. Amen. That's absolutely amazing. This should change the way we live now. This chapter will teach us three things we need to be doing. Number one is the engagement of the church. The number two is the experience of the church. And number three is the expectation of the church. We should be expecting these future things to come really not far away at all. So let's look at Ephesians chapter 5. And let's look at what God has to say here in verses 1 and 2. Let to you as we go through this. Be you therefore followers of God as dear children. Now, it doesn't say as dear adults. It says as dear children. So what's that mean? Well, the only way we can understand that is at one time we were children. And our parents told us what to do. Our parents told us when to go to bed, when to get up, what to wear, what to do during the week. And the reason they told us that information is because they knew more than we did. We were children.
13: Yes.
12: Well, as far as eternity is concerned, we're children. And God has the right to tell us what to do. Just like a parent would tell a child what to do. So we have to live for Christ now. We are to be presented to the Lord Jesus Christ without spot or blemish later. We are to live for Him now to be presented to Him later. Did you have anything on that?
13: Well, about the little children. You know,
12: okay, go ahead with that.
13: I had Matthew 18, 1 through 5.
12: Okay.
13: And it says, at the same time came the disciple unto Jesus, saying, who is the greatest in the kingdom of heaven? And Jesus called a little child unto him and set him in front of them, set him in the midst of them, and said, verily I say unto you, except you be converted, and that's an important word, converted, and become as little children, you shall not enter into the kingdom of heaven. Whosoever therefore shall humble himself as this little child, the same is greatest in the kingdom of heaven. And whosoever shall receive one such little child in my name receives me. So that makes you stop and think about when we're converted, when we become Christians, we're supposed to be as humble as a little child. And we're supposed to be, it says that we cannot enter into the kingdom of heaven unless we become as little children, right? So humble is to literally make low, right? You guys have probably heard this. A person who is devoid of arrogance, self-exhortation, and willingly submits to God's will.
12: Well, so that's important.
13: Yes.
12: It's important when you're small to listen to your parents. They know more than we do. They know what's going on. They know what's good for us. And we should do what they say.
13: Yes.
12: Well, here we come and we find that Christ is now to be really the one to direct our life. So we need to allow Him to direct what we do. We don't just live this life out and then go be with Him. We need to listen to Him and hear from Him by the Holy Spirit, as we're going to see. And it's a different life when you become a Christian. You no longer are in control. You have somebody older than you are that knows more than you do, knows eternity, that wants to shape us and get us ready to be with Him. And that's really what the Christian life is. And I don't think a lot of people look at it that way. We're to live for Him. We'll be presented to Him later. We have learned that the Holy Spirit indwells every believer.
13: Yes.
12: And seals every believer. We're talking about true believers here. And you think, well, we ought to act like we're big shots. Now we're Christians. We're going to be with God forever. No, we're children to learn from Him as to what we're to do now and what we're to do in eternity. Now, that's a new way of looking at things.
13: Yes.
12: For a lot of folks. So we know that the Holy Spirit's involved. And we also know, even from that first verse we read tonight, we can grieve the Holy Spirit. Now, that doesn't mean, once again, that we're lost, but it means that we can't do what God wants us to do if we grieve the Holy Spirit. And if we engage in these things mentioned in chapter 4:31, you need to look at those, it means we will grieve the Holy Spirit. But we do not lose our salvation, but we open the door to Satan, and we can't do what God wants us to do if we're involved in certain activities. That's why God said in the Bible, His Word, don't do this, don't do that, because you'll grieve the Holy Spirit. The Holy Spirit's going to present the church to the Lord Jesus as His bride. So the believer is to be an imitator of God, especially in the matter of forgiveness. That's one of the worst problems we have. Oh, there's always going to be somebody that does something crazy, or something to you, or against you, or something during your lifetime. And it's very, our automatic response is to be angry with them forever. That's not God's response. We did a lot of things wrong before we were saved, but God forgave us. If He hadn't have forgiven us, He couldn't have died for us and brought us into His family. So forgiveness is very important. We don't have to agree with when somebody does something wrong, but we do have to love them and pray for them that they'll start doing things right. In other words, being angry all the time against somebody is not of the Lord. I want you to understand that.
13: We're to walk in love.
12: Yes, because we did stupid stuff before we were saved.
13: It's not like the love, a natural love. It's God's love in us working through us.
12: God has a right to be.
13: Our love is limited.
12: Yeah. God has a right to be mad at us forever.
13: Yeah.
12: But He was. He forgave us and died for us so that we could come into His presence. And that's what we are to do. We are to forgive people. I don't care how awful they did. We don't have to agree with what they did.
13: No.
12: But we certainly can forgive them and pray for them, at least, and not just be mad at them all the time.
13: Right.
12: It's a love which Christ exhibited when He loved us on the cross and sacrificed Himself for us. He not only forgave us, He sacrificed Himself for us. That is something. And we need to understand that. And that's what the Bible teaches. Also, and then it goes on, it makes the death of Christ more than public execution of a criminal. The cross was the brazen altar where the Lamb of God was offered as a burnt offering for us. Now listen to this. That sacrifice takes away the sins of the world. Not just us, the world. It identifies Christ with every sacrifice that was offered in the Old Testament by God's command. In other words, in the Old Testament, they always happened to bring a lamb or bring some animal to be killed on the altar for their sins. That stopped when Christ died on the cross.
13: Yes.
12: They don't have to do that anymore. They might be doing it, but they don't have to. I'm talking about the Jews. So, through the cross, the believer is to, to obtain such an exalted plan of love. The Bible says the greatest thing is love.
13: Yes.
12: That's what the Bible says. The greatest thing is love.
13: God is love.
12: The believer cannot walk with a grieved Holy Spirit. We can't please God grieving the Spirit of God. There are certain things God named that we are not to do because it hinders God from the Holy Spirit working in our life. Only the Spirit can bring forth this fruit in life. Remember that love is first on the list of the fruit of the Spirit. Look at Galatians 5:22. Galatians 5:22 says, but the fruit of the Spirit is love, very first thing, joy, peace, long-suffering, gentleness, goodness, faith, meekness, self-control. Against such as there is no law. And they that are Christ have crucified the flesh. If we live in the Spirit, let us also walk in the Spirit. Let us not be desirous of vainglory, provoking one another and envying one another. We're not to do that. The world does that. We are not to do that. And so we need to understand it. I tell you, if you really study a book like Ephesians and do what it says, it will change your life. It really will. Now let's look at verses 3 and 4. But the fornication and all humble of all uncleanness or covetousness, let it not once be named among you as become a saint, neither filthiness nor foolishness nor talking nor jesting, which are not fitting, but rather give thanks. Now, they live the sins or those which are most often shown in unbelievers and are common sins in the world today. I'll tell you one thing. You got to be careful what you watch on TV. They got the awfulest movies and nonsense on TV that you can possibly imagine. It's awful. And so you got to pick and choose very carefully what you watch. Now, that's part of this. We're talking about here. Paul is saying that the child of God cannot habitually engage. I said habitually. I didn't say they never once made a mistake in doing these things. But you can ask forgiveness for that. But if you habitually engage in these things, you can't be serving God. Because habitually doing these things are what the world does. We are not to do that. If you can get into sin and not be troubled or bothered by it, you're not a believer in Christ. If you can practice sin and it doesn't bother you at all to do it, you're not a Christian. I don't care what you go to church or whatever you do, it doesn't make any difference. If there's a conviction in your heart, you can rise and go to your father as the prodigal son did. He went back to his father. He did awful stuff. He blew all his father's money his father gave him. He was involved in everything you can imagine in a faraway land. And finally came to his senses and went back to his father. But only sons want to go to the father's house and their daughters. His children will want to go back to God. Ask for forgiveness for whatever you've done wrong. Not practice it anymore. And go back to the father and start living his way. And that's what believers are to do.
13: Yes.
12: When you as a believer go to God to confess your sins, you don't just bundle them all up and hand the bundle to God. We are to mention each sin to Him and confess it and forsake it. This will restore fellowship with Him if you are a Christian. If you have fallen at one time or another, and we all do at one time or another, that's what we are to do. Go back to Him, name the sin, confess it, and ask His forgiveness. The great need of all believers is to go to God and tell Him what is really in our hearts. You have not committed an unpardonable sin. There is a way. God will restore you if you're sincere and serious about Him. Is there anything you want to say on that subject?
13: No, just okay. That. Okay. We all know what fornication is, or sexual immorality, the acts of all sexual immorality. So, yeah. And covetousness is never able to get enough.
12: Yeah.
13: Have you ever been around anybody like that? Or they covet, they desire things, they want more things, and when they get those things, that's never enough. They want more things. So,
12: yes. Yeah. So he mentions here some of these things. Fornication is one of them.
13: Yeah.
12: It said fornication is accepted by the world as normal conduct.
13: Yes.
12: But it's sin.
13: It's not.
12: Absolute sin. Child of God cannot confess a sin and persist in living that sin. That person is not a child of God. If you can continually, habitually sin, you don't belong to the Lord. Covetousness, not just for money and material wealth, it may be a desire to be mentally superior to everybody else. Could be. So it means gaining everything for your own selfish ends. Then he mentions filthiness is utmost depravity. Mm-hmm. Foolish talking means to gloat or brag about sinning. Jesting means telling dirty stories.
13: Coarse jesting means like, yeah.
12: Yeah, dirty stories as well as watching wrong stuff
13: right.
12: On TV and in the movies. I watched anything that, movies is all we had when I was a kid. So I went to every movie that came along. Well, that wasn't good. Giving of thanks is to be a Christian conversation. Everything we hear a man ask God to damn someone, we should praise and thank God for something or someone. It is good for us as Christians to make a habit of giving thanks.
13: Yes.
12: Certainly to God, we were going to find out.
13: Yes.
12: Okay, verse 5. For this we know, that no fornicator nor unclean person nor covetous man, who is not, and also woman, I'll add, who is an idolater, has any inheritance in the kingdom of Christ and of God. So the unregenerate man who practices sins has no portion in the kingdom of God or the love of Jesus Christ. Jesus will love somebody all the way to the gate of hell, but he will let them go if they don't change. If a professing Christian practices these sins, no matter what the testimony may be on Sunday, he is saying or she is not saying they are not the child of God, regardless of what they say on Sunday. And you'll find that there are people that come to church that practice these sins. And they practice them. Meaning, they're not a child of God. Yeah, if you make a mistake and you do it, but then you confess that sin and you stop doing it, that's a whole nother story. And we need to understand that. Whenever you have something, just face it.
13: Okay.
12: Let no man deceive you, verse 6 and 7. Let no man deceive you with vain words. For because of these things comes the wrath of God upon the sons of disobedience. Be not ye therefore partakers with them. Meaning, the wrath of God will be poured out on the unregenerate, non-loving enemies of God because of their sins. God will judge a child of God who does these things. If we do them, we can be judged. And if we quit it and confess it, we're right back with the Lord. But let's look this up. 1 Corinthians 11:31. 1 Corinthians 11:31. Corinthians 11:31. It's right after Romans. And here, 11:31. Okay. For if we would judge ourselves, we should not be judged. But when we are judged, we are chastened of the Lord, that we should not be condemned with the world. The Lord will judge believers and punish them if, as a good parent would. He will spank us if we do wrong, but if we confess it, he'll forgive us, and if we quit it, we'll be back where we should be. If God doesn't chasten you, it means you're not saved.
13: Mm-hmm. We're not his.
12: A lot of times God doesn't chasten unbelievers. He doesn't have to, because what they're doing is going to cause them problems, either with their physical body or with other people. And we need to understand that. If there's any questions, we go along. Don't hesitate to say so, because I've been pastoring for 52 years, and I still am amazed at what God says in His Word. It is something else. He goes on now. These are really honest statements. Verses 8 to 10.
13: That was like before when we do the communion, and we eat and we take up communion and word of the week. We are to examine ourselves. That's what that's talking about above there.
12: Yeah, unbelievers
13: are
12: not
13: ourselves.
12: Are not to take communion.
13: Right.
12: You're what I said. Unbelievers are not to take communion. And a Christian ought to be confessed up when they take it. Really. Paul reminds the believers of their former state. He says, you were once in darkness. We all were. We were born that way. You might think you were a pretty good person, but that's not what God says. Paul reminds the believers of their former state prior to conversion. They were in darkness before salvation. Now you are light after salvation in the Lord Jesus. In all goodness and kindness, righteousness and truth, in sincerity, we are to check ourselves to see if we are in the will of God and therefore well-pleasing to Him. Because God tells us how to walk. He says we're to walk in kindness, righteousness, truth, 7 days a week, 24 hours a day, and every 60 minutes of every hour. We are to walk in kindness, righteousness, and truth. That's what God says. 1 John 1:7. That's towards the end of the Old Testament. And we need to understand that.
13: But if we walk in the light as He is in the light, we have fellowship one with another, and the blood of Jesus Christ His Son cleanses us from all sin.
12: We're responsible to God as we would be to our parents. If we were a small child, and we should do exactly what they tell us. They know more than we do.
13: But that's like our fellowship with God.
12: Fellowship with God should be the same way. He knows more
13: that's,
12: than we do.
13: That's walking in the light of God.
12: That, yes.
13: Despite having fellowship with God.
12: Absolutely. We are to walk in kindness, righteousness, and truth, mm-hmm. as I said, 7 days a week, 24 hours a day, and 60 minutes every hour. We are responsible to God. Once we become a Christian, God is our and you can put it this way, our parent. Now, it's not that way when we are married to Him. That'll be in eternity. During the 7-year tribulation period, we'll be in the third heaven, and there'll be a marriage ceremony. You know, that's different. We're in a different classification when we get into that. He's no longer our parent. He's our fellow whatever. It's what he is. So.
14: Is that like we were talking about last week about maturing?
12: Oh, yes. Yes. We never, in this life, we never get to the place where we don't listen to God or the Holy God, the Holy Spirit, particularly.

0: This is really, really good here. Now, verses 11 and 13. Have no fellowship with the unfruitful works of darkness, but rather reprove them. For it is a shame even to speak of those things which are done of them in secret. But all things that are reproved are made manifest by the light.
1: They're exposed
0: by the light, right? Mm-hmm. For whatever does make manifest is light. Whatever. So, we are to have no fellowship with the unfruitful works of darkness. We're not even to talk about the works of darkness. We are to rebuke the works of darkness. Darkness is dissipated by the presence of light. We are to turn on the light of the Word of God, not tell everybody what to do and not to do. Just give them what the Word says. He must be born again in order to change. We need to tell people that. God doesn't accept us as we are, the way we were born, regardless if we were good, bad, or whatever. We must be light to lost people, not tell them all the time what they're doing wrong, but witness to them about the light. I didn't change in my life till I heard the truth of God. Mm-hmm. And the fact that you had to receive Christ as your Savior in order to become a child of God. I didn't know that. They didn't teach me that in the first church I was in. And so, but when I heard it, that got my attention. But I was 30 years old when I heard it. If I was lucky, it'd been a lot better if I was saved younger. Okay, anything you want to say about 11 to 13?
1: No.
0: Okay, verse 14. Says, wherefore he saith, awake thou that sleep, and arise from the dead, and Christ shall give you light. Yes. It is a gift of God. That's one, we don't earn it, deserve it, whatever. It's given when we receive Christ. We need to understand that. So, believers who have fallen in spiritual darkness are to wake up. You don't lose your salvation, but you can lose time serving God and anything, some other things. It's never good to do what the world does. Unbelievers do. We're to love them, but we're not to do what they do. Verse 14. Wherefore, he said, awake, thou that sleeps, rise from the dead, and Christ will give you life. I think we've talked about that. Mm-hmm. The believers who have fallen in spiritual darkness mm-hmm. are to wake up.
1: Isaiah 26:19.
0: Mm-hmm. What's that say? Isaiah 26:19.

0: my dead men shall live, together with my dead body shall they arise. Awake and sing, ye that dwell in dust, for thy dew is as the dew of herbs, and the earth shall cast out the dead.
1: Okay. The fact, that's a fact.
0: Yeah.
1: The earth is going to cast out the dead. Well, that means your body's out of the grave if you died at that time. All bodies will rise out of the grave. That's kind of interesting. There won't be any bodies left in the cemetery when Christ comes. Really interesting.
0: Then 61.
1: Isaiah 61. Isaiah 61, okay.
0: Arise and shine, for thy light is come, and the glory of the Lord is risen upon thee.

0: Okay. He is the light, that's the point.
1: He is the light.
0: Okay, 15 to 17. See then that you walk circumspectly, not as fools, but as wise, redeeming the time, because the days are evil. Wherefore, be ye not unwise, but understanding what the will of the Lord is. And so that's why we have to stay in the Word. Our objective is to stay in the will of God. We're to walk in the will of God to prove we belong to Christ. We all need to look carefully how we walk.
1: It says circumspectly means carefully.
0: Yes.
1: Cautiously. And we're to have no share in the darkened lifestyle of the world.
0: Yeah, go ahead. It's very simple. Most of the world is not following God. They're not following the light. They're walking in darkness. That's most of the world. You want to know why the war's going on over in Iran and all these other places and all that? Very simple, because the world's walking in darkness.
1: Yeah.
0: And God's people have to defend themselves. But Christians are dying all over the world. Crazy now, so. Okay, verses 18 to 20. Now, it tells you some specific things that we're not to do, but some specific things we are to do as Christians.
1: Did we read 18?
0: Verse 18.
1: Yeah.
0: Be not drunk with wine,
1: yeah,
0: which is in excess, but be filled with the Spirit. Somebody says it didn't tell you not to drink in the Bible. They drank wine a lot of before, because the water wasn't really good. And it doesn't indicate in the Bible that one little glass of wine is going to hurt you at night. But if it causes you to to keep drinking all the time, then you can't drink wine. But it certainly tells you not to drink hard liquor, such as beer and liquor and all that stuff they sell in the stores. That's what we're not to do. In verse 19 it says, here's what you are to do. Speak to yourselves in psalms and hymns and spiritual songs, singing and making melody in your heart to God. Verse 20, giving thanks always for all things unto God and the Father, and that means all the things of God, not of the world, and the Father in the name of our Lord Jesus Christ. Now, Paul said don't be drunk with wine. It will stimulate temporarily. It will energize the flesh. But then it will let you down and lead you in the direction of all kinds of crazy things and despair. I knew a lady that used to drink half a glass of wine every night. And she got along fine. She didn't drink during the day. She just drank that wine during the night. But then she started drinking during the day. And then she started drinking more and more and more. And she finally said, I had to quit because I couldn't drink any.
1: Because she said it was control of her.
0: Yeah, it was taking control of her. So you got to, that's what the story is here. But it does definitely in the Bible say do not drink anything other kind of hard liquor. Period. Over and out. Don't.
1: But it says be filled with the Spirit.
0: But yes.
1: That's what we're being filled with.
0: Don't do one thing. Do do something else. Now, I'll explain that to you, because there's a lot to these verses.
1: Yes.
0: If they're not children of God, they have no other resource or recourse. But the child of God is to be filled with the Holy Spirit.
1: Yes.
0: And you have to be asked to be filled with the Holy Spirit. You can be baptized in the Spirit. I don't argue about those things. But the point is, Christ was baptized in the Spirit when he became a man, as he was baptized. He was baptized in the Holy Spirit. But he was also was filled with the Holy Spirit. But I think you have to ask for that. I did.
1: And I think that the Spirit, the filled person, is continually being filled. It's not just a one-time thing.
0: No, it's not like a one-time thing.
1: Continually being filled.
0: In the Old Testament, the Holy Spirit would come upon a believer and do certain things and then leave them. He did not indwell them like the New Testament. Our church, the church is indwelled by the Spirit, and it's a permanent thing. He will not leave you or forsake you. But you don't want to grieve the Spirit. You can grieve the Spirit as a Christian.
1: Yes.
0: The Holy Spirit should be one to process the believer, give you direction. It is divine intoxication that is to fill that need. We are to be controlled by the Holy Spirit. Paul says a believer is to walk carefully and be filled with the Spirit. The Spirit-filled believer not only walks wisely, but his Christian character is evidenced by the fruit of the Spirit. Look at Galatians 5:22 and 23. Galatians 5:22 and 23. All right. It says, but the fruit of the... I've read this before, but you can't read too much.
1: Mm-hmm.
0: But the fruit of the Spirit is love, joy, peace, long-suffering, gentleness, goodness, and faith. Meekness, self-control, against such as there is no law. They that are Christ are crucified with the flesh, with afflictions and lust. If we live in the Spirit, let us walk in the Spirit. don't be desirous of vain glory, provoking one another, envying one another, and so forth. And also put down, we're not going to look at it, but 1 Corinthians 12:13. Put that down.
1: Those are the works of the flesh.
0: Yeah, that tells you the works of the flesh. The Holy Spirit regenerates and indwells us. The Holy Spirit seals us. The Holy Spirit baptizes us and puts us into the body of believers. But we also need to be filled of the Holy Spirit to serve Christ.
1: Could you say those again, hon?
0: What's
1: Holy
0: that?
1: Spirit.
0: The Holy Spirit seals us. The Holy Spirit baptizes us, if you're baptized or asked for, and puts us into the body of believers. That's when you receive Christ. I didn't really get into the Word of God until I was baptized in water. And I I didn't come to church every single Sunday. But once I was baptized in water, I was in the Word constantly. I went to church every time the door opened. And I still do. But that was the Holy Spirit. We also need to be filled with the Holy Spirit to serve Christ.
1: Yes.
0: This happened on Pentecost. They were able to witness in that day and speak in other tongues. Some people don't want to speak in other tongues. That's all right. You don't have to. But if the Spirit tells you to, that's a whole different thing. Mm-hmm. Some people have the gift of speaking in tongues constantly. Some do not. But
1: do you believe you should?
0: You shouldn't.
1: Should desire to have the Holy Spirit.
0: You should desire to have everything the Holy Spirit gives you.
1: Yes.
0: If you don't speak in tongues, ask for it. I did, but I didn't get it immediately. It was about a month or two after I asked God several times for tongues, because I had been taught they were of the devil. I was having a problem with it. And what's crazy, all you have to do is read the Bible and find out that isn't true. So each day we need his help, so we need to start each day by asking the Holy Spirit to direct us.
1: Yes.
0: And fill us with whatever he wants to. This is something which is needed, desperately needed by believers. They don't do this, and they need to.
1: I kind of thought it was interesting how the play on that, you know, be not drunk with wine, which is an excess, but be filled with the Spirit.
0: Yes.
1: Liking it almost unto, you know, drinking.
0: Yeah. Drinking and being drunk fills you with darkness.
1: And the drinking of the Lord
0: fills you with
1: light. The Spirit fills us with life.
0: Yes.
1: So.
0: And you say, speaking in tongues, all the Pentecostals do that. Christians do that.
1: Yes.
0: Read it in the Bible. Come on, don't believe what somebody told you. Read, find it in the Bible. This is something which is desperately needed. Just like we have to fill our gas tank in our car.
1: You have to maintain it.
0: You have to maintain that and speak in the other language God will give you, because He'll give you one. You won't know what you're saying, but you'll be preaching or teaching perfectly. To somebody that understands it. That's why they have interpretation of that in the church particularly, so you know what was said. This will enable us to walk daily in the Spirit. God wants us to be filled with the Holy Spirit daily. We must continually thank the Lord for His love and direction. You need to understand this. This is so serious that I guess that was it.
1: No, 19.
0: Did you have anything you wanted?
1: Well, 19 talks about speaking to yourself in psalms and hymns.
0: Oh, yeah.
1: And spiritual songs, singing and making melody in your heart to the Lord. And I just wrote that spiritual songs are given. Lyrics and songs, it can be given by the Spirit in a song or in tongues. You can sing a song in tongues. Yeah. Also, I've heard it's beautiful when you hear many singing as the Lord's Holy Spirit's leading them. It's beautiful. I'm sure you guys have heard that.
0: Yeah.
1: So 1 Corinthians 14:15, if you want to put that.
0: Okay,
1: down.
0: What? Okay. 1 Corinthians 14:15.
1: Yes.
0: While you're looking that up, I'll say about this thing about, that's why the Bible indicates that praise and worship will open the door for the Spirit to teach you things in the Word. So that's why we have praise and worship on Sunday mornings. And we have it on Wednesday night. You may not sing, but I say to people that don't sing, say the words. Just say the words while people are singing. God will understand. But it is extremely important to worship God, the Father, Son, and Holy Spirit, even before you hear from God as to what He wants you to do. Now, every day I ask God, Lord, whatever you want me to do today, I have plans, or maybe I don't have plans that day. But if I have plans, He knows that. And I say, you know I have plans, but I will do whatever you say. And He's not, if you have a job and you're supposed to be on work, most of the time He's not going to tell you not to show up, but He will tell you maybe somebody to call up that's sick that you can pray for, maybe somebody call up that needs Christ and you can be a witness and testimony. That's what happened on Pentecost. There was 120 in the, I've told this before, but it's amazing. There were 120 in the upper room. Each one of them received the Holy Spirit, was filled with the Holy Spirit, and each one of them got a different tongue. All 120 got a different tongue. They went out into Jerusalem. There were 120 nations there for a holiday speaking their language. And now the people in the upper room went out into the people, spoke their language, and told them about Christ. Mm-hmm.
1: Well,
0: isn't that amazing?
1: It's really neat because
0: it really is.
1: Some of them said, well, what are they, drunk? Are they drunk?
0: Are these people drunk? What is going on here? They weren't drunk.
1: They were
0: filled with the Spirit.
1: But it says, what is it? It says, what is it then? I will pray with the Spirit, and I will pray with understanding also. I will sing with the Spirit, and I will sing with understanding also. That's the verse.
0: That's the really neat thing is, it's nice to sing at home or in the car or whatever. Brenda does that all the time. She loves to sing. I do it occasionally, but not as much as she does. But she is just filled with the Spirit much of the time. And so it's a blessing. And that there's 19 and 20 here in Ephesians 5 are two of the most important verses in the Bible. It says, speak to yourselves. In psalms, hymns, spiritual songs, singing and making melody in your heart to God. Then 20 says, give thanks always for all things unto God. Thank Him for your food, thank Him for your clothes, thank Him for your house, thank Him for your car, thank Him for your job, thank Him for your church.
1: For your neighbors,
0: pray for your neighbors and know who your neighbors are and what their name is. And pray for them if they're not Christians. And if they are Christians, pray that they'll act like Christians. And so Ephesians here is very practical in what it teaches.
1: Thank you for your garden.
0: Yeah, thank you for the garden if you have one. And whatever. Thank you for our church. Teaches the Word of God.
1: Yes.
0: And be thankful for these things and participate in what God says to do, and don't participate in what God says not to do. And for people that are doing these wrong things, pray for them that they'll find Christ. If you get a chance,
1: yes,
0: don't be mad at them. Just say, talk to them about Jesus. Invite them to go to church. Invite them to do the right things.
1: For God so loved the world.
0: Invite them over and you don't have any drinks in the house.
1: That's right.
0: Or whatever. You know, there's all kinds of things to do. Getting mad at people doesn't help.
1: No.
0: One little bit. Now, there are times to be mad. Probably angry with something somebody does. But the Bible says, don't let the sun go down on your wrath. Get it straightened out before you go to bed.
1: Yes.
0: Don't carry it on for years. There were two guys that used to harass me in high school. They were a couple of grades higher than me. And they used to harass me every chance they got. And I didn't like it. Be honest with you, I was upset with them, and it was about 2 years after we got out of school, they knocked on the door of our house. They were selling something, these two guys. I was the only one home. I answered the door, and I didn't care about what they were selling, but afterwards, they left, and God told me, you can't be mad at these guys forever. Start praying for them. Mm-hmm. Start praying for them. And I did. I haven't had contact with them, but it helped me. I don't know if it helped them or not, but I'm sure, hopefully it did. But that's the thing. Jesus got mad at certain things. The Pharisees did. They didn't stay that way, and he didn't pray that God would wipe them out and all that kind of stuff. He prayed for them. They said, get saved. A few of them did. Many of them didn't. It was amazing that many, the church, the, well, the temple in Israel didn't like Jesus at all. And many, most of them did not go to heaven. I'll tell you the truth. But Jesus didn't, he got mad at maybe a few times they did something. But he didn't stay that way, and he prayed for them later. So you need to understand that. Anybody have any questions? I had a lot of questions when I went through this. But the point is, we don't just take this into our mind as information. We say, God, what do you want me to do? Holy Spirit, teach me on a daily basis. I want to be thankful of the things of God.
1: Thank you.
0: I want to be more thankful than criticizing everything and all the worldly stuff. I want to pray for people to be saved. And I don't want to go into a store unless, Lord, if I have an opportunity, let me speak to somebody, pray for somebody.
1: Yes.
0: Help somebody in some way. That's the way we are to live. And it shows that here in Ephesians. Are there any questions? Okay. Father, thank you for the word. Thank you for Ephesians. And thank you we get to finish it out next time. And I thank you, Lord, for each one that's here. And may they rise and be healed in the name of Jesus. And may they rise and speak the word of God and show light unto a dark world. In Jesus' name. And everybody said,
2: Amen.
1: And make melody unto the Lord.
0: Make melody unto the Lord.
3: 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Thank you, Lord, for saving me. 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
5: I was 15 and living in a village south of Seoul when I ran into some American soldiers who had come to my country to fight for our freedom in the Korean War. I'm Korean, but they couldn't pronounce my name, so they called me Biri. I became a houseboy for the regiment, bringing firewood, cleaning mess kits, and making bunks. My father had died a year before, and my earnings helped mother. I began learning English. One of the soldiers wanted to send me back to America for an education because my country was devastated by war. I vacillated, and my mother said no, but his persistence won both of us, and he worked through the red tape, paying for my fare and my education in Greenville, South Carolina. The prosperity of America awed me, but I was so homesick for my family and country. A fellow student shared the gospel with me, patiently explaining the love of Jesus Christ. Other students gave me a Bible in Korean, and I began to understand.
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11: 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Today's Bible teacher is Chuck Missler, connecting the Bible to your life and the world around you. 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
12: I was with a Wall Street financier in New York, Jewish fellow, and we were talking about just somehow we got into Lifetime. I says, yeah, Bernie, you've got about 1,000 weekends left. He looked at me, kind of frowned. What do you mean? Well, you know, 70, 20, you got to figure 70 is a nominal actuarial number. That's about, isn't that about 1,000 weekends? Do your own arithmetic. And he really got disturbed. Because that, see, 20 years is academic. That sounds like something on a mortgage note or something. See? But, you know, 1,000 weekends, ooh, you can almost make a paperclip chain and take one off each time a weekend goes by. You know? I don't know if you did that in college, how many days to the Army-Navy game or something. You know, you make a paperclip chain. I saw him years later, many lawsuits later. And he came up to me. He says, I remember that 900 weekends maybe, huh? You know, and we talked about it a little bit. Anyway, how many weekends do you have left? We don't know. Maybe one, two, maybe several dozen. But the point is, we're reminded of Psalm 90, verse 12. Lord, teach us to number our nanoseconds. That's the Intel translation. Lord, teach us to number our days that we might apply our hearts to wisdom. Now, we have to rely. What can you rely on these days to do something meaningful? Only one thing, really, and that's the Lord's Word. It's interesting, as we plan careers, as we go out to conquer things, one of the most terrifying things, I think, in life is to pick a race and win it and discover you entered the wrong race. It's frustrating to enter a race and maybe not finish where you'd like. But what's even more frustrating is to discover that you may have put all your energies in the wrong race. Well, I could talk a lot about that one as someone who is a corporate venturer. But we'll just go on. Let's verse 6. God continues. This is God speaking through Zechariah. But my words and my statutes, which I commanded my servants, the prophets, did they not take hold of your fathers? And they returned and said, like as the Lord of hosts thought to do unto us according to our ways and according to our doings, so hath he dealt with us. The word but up there is a strong adversative. God's word is permanent, unchangeable, immutable. Now we need, as we talk about these things, also to make another distinguishing thing. I feel moved to make another comment. And that is, let's distinguish between the weakness and the fragility of God's servants. And that includes televangelists and pastors. One of the most disturbing things that sometimes shakes us to our core is when major names fall some way and stumble. It's amazing how we as a body insist that our pastors be sinless and perfect. And they obviously aren't. And it's tragic when people of note stumble. And we need to distinguish between our own fragility and the abiding veracity of God's word and the eternal effectiveness of the message that these prophets bring. And did not my words overtake your fathers? See, he's almost the model that comes to our mind in our culture is a highway patrolman pulling you over for some infraction. And the word of God is like pulling a speeder over. He will nail us with precision for any of our infractions. And we need to understand that. By the way, the word overtake that's used to overtake here is a direct quote from Moses in Deuteronomy 28, but we'll go on. Now, there are many external symbols, especially in the Old Testament, of turning back to God, such as wearing sackcloth. We see that in Jonah, Nehemiah, Daniel, Joel, Isaiah. We see references to that. Also, sitting on ashes. We see that in Esther as well as Daniel, Isaiah, elsewhere, and of course, Job. What's far more important than rending our clothes is rending our hearts. God is looking for broken hearts. Broken hearts. There's an expression in the Navy, a turn 1-8. Do you know what a turn 1-8 is? When you do relative turns, it's always in tens of degrees. So turn 1-8 is a turn 180. And most of us in our lives need to execute a turn 1-8, 180-degree repentance. Now we're going to get into, this is the preamble, this is the setting the stage. Now we're going to get into the first of these eight visions. And commentators like McGee and Luck and some of the others say there's really 10. I won't quarrel at it. It depends on how you divide certain things. The more conventional view is to see these as a series of eight visions. But they're all in one night. This must have been a heavy evening. And they bridge the centuries between the rebuilding of the temple and when the kingdom is restored to Israel. Now, do you remember in Acts chapter 1, about verse 6, where Jesus is ascending? just before they send the disciples, are you now going to restore the kingdom to Israel? And Jesus says, it's not for you to know the time and the season. He doesn't say he's not going to do it. It just wasn't their concern at that time. He is going to restore the kingdom to Israel. That's yet future. From the rebuilding of the temple, which is going on at this time, to the end, these prophecies, these visions, these eight visions are going to encompass that period of time. I believe that's why they were given all at one night. These are not a disconnected set of random subjects. They are connected. And that is the unifying theme among them. Each one of these visions will have the same pattern. There'll be a description of things seen, a question of a nearby angel of what does it mean, and an explanation. Straightforward enough. Now, let's start at verse 7. This is going to be what's called the vision of the horse rider and the myrtle trees. There's a red horse with a rider on it, and he's among some myrtle trees. And verse 7. Upon the 4th and 20th day of the 11th month. Now, let me stop right there. I have no idea why the Holy Spirit gave us that precision. But I am fascinated with it because so many things happen on the 24th day of some month in the Bible, if you watch for it. Why is there? I don't know. I do believe somewhere along the way, somebody, maybe it's one of you, will make a discovery as to why that date is so significant. I don't believe there's anything trivial in God's Word. It's here for a reason. Upon the 4th and 20th day of the 11th month, which is the month of Shebat. Now, Shebat is the Babylonian label for that month. Bear in mind, they just came out of captivity, so they picked up vocabulary from Babylon. Shebat. In the second year of Darius came the word of the Lord unto Zechariah, the son of Berechiah, the son of Iddo, the prophet, saying. Now, this would have been on our calendar, February 15th of 519 B.C. And Shebat, of course, is the Babylonian 11th month adopted by the Jews after the exile. This date was about 5 months after the building of the temple was resumed, Haggai chapter 1 and 2. 3 months after Zechariah's first prophecy. That's the one in a few verses back. And it's 2 months after Haggai's last prophecy. Now, interestingly enough, and I think I'll leave this, once we've gone through the eight prophecies, I'll show you a pattern among the eight. But I believe they're in a chiastic pattern. And that may be hard to describe to you verbally. I will do a graphical presentation when it comes up later. This is the first of the eight. It'll mean more for you when you've seen all eight prophecies. Then we'll try to put them in perspective. Anyway, let's get to verse 8. I saw by night, and behold. Now, there's an exclamatory style to the structure here. I saw by night, and behold, a man riding upon a red horse. And he stood among the myrtle trees that were in the bottom. And behind him there were red horses, speckled and white. Now, these other horses have riders, I believe, but they're implied, not express. And that's, it seems, to put our attention on the lead rider. One of the questions in our mind is, who is the rider of the red horse? What does it mean? And why is he among myrtle trees? And what do you mean they were at the bottom? Now, incidentally, he says, I saw by night. He's awake. This is not a dream. This is a vision. There's a difference. He's awake. He's as applied by his questions. He's going to interrogate an angel about what's going on here. Now, the man riding the red horse apparently was the leader, and he's receiving reconnaissance reports from the rest, we'll see as these verses unravel here. And he is seen standing, but what that implies, he's astride, like he's standing in the saddle. He's expectant. He will be identified in verse 11, it'll turn out, as the angel of the Lord. Now, if you've done your homework in the Old Testament, that phrase will ring to you familiar. There are angels all through the Scripture, good ones and bad ones. But the angel of the Lord is a very unique phrase. It first occurs in Genesis 16, verse 7. And it is there clearly the angel of Yahweh, the angel of Jehovah. And in Exodus 23, God's name was in this one. He's identified with Yahweh in a number of places. I'll put all the references in the notes that accompany the tape, but the net of it is, this, most scholars recognize angel of the Lord as a designation for a pre-incarnate appearance of Jesus Christ, the second person of the Trinity. It's a, what some people call a theophany, which is a fancy name for an appearance of the second person of the Trinity in the Old Testament, in the role here, if you will, of a messenger, the angel of the Lord. Now, don't confuse him with the angel that talks with Zechariah. You'll discover if you watch very carefully the subsequent verses, there's really two angels. There's the angel of the Lord, that's the leader on this red horse, and the angel that talked with. There's another angel sort of acting as an interpreter or commentator to Zechariah. And we'll see that that the angel is talking with him in verse 8, chapter 2, verse 3, chapter 4, verse 1 and 5, and chapter 5, verse 5, and chapter 6, verse 4. You'll see him come along all the way. Now, why is he riding a red horse? Different views. Red seems to suggest war and judgment. We see that come up in Revelation 19. Now, there Jesus shows up riding a white horse, but he's dripping. He has a vesture dipped in blood. When you see the second coming of Jesus Christ described by Isaiah in chapter 63, first four verses, who is this that's coming from Edom that looks like he's been stepping in the winepress? He's drenched with the blood of his enemies. Strange, strange labels, not familiar to us unless you read in your homework in the Old Testament. So the red is suggestive of that. Now, the white horse, that we find we got a number of different horses here. We got white, which typically is assumed to be righteousness, mercy, or peace, something like that. But then there's some of these horses that are speckled, sorrel, tawny, translated brown. So that word is, we're not sure what it means. These are guesses, the speckled or tawny or sorrel. You find those in different translations, because it's only used here in the Old Testament. What that word really meant in the days of Zechariah is a subject of scholastic inquiry. But you notice that I believe the angel of the Lord is not on a white horse, so it doesn't get confused with Revelation chapter 6. That's a whole other thing. So, see, if he was on a white horse, people in Revelation 6 would jump to the conclusion that must be the angel of the Lord, where clearly in Revelation 6 it's the Antichrist posing. So that's why there's I suspect, part of the dynamics here. Now, the present participle here is used. It means the riders were in the act of riding at the time of the vision. It's a present participle. They're riders, I think. They're only implied. It never says there are any riders on these other horses, but we sort of assume they are. The portrayal seems to be that they're out gathering information for the leader, and he is receiving their reports, in effect. Now, Christ is said to be among the myrtle trees. Now, the myrtle, or Hadassah in the Hebrew, is a shrub that's very indigenous to Israel. It happens to be the same name as the Jewish version of the name of Esther. And it is an indigenous shrub that grew all over, so it became a popular label for Israel itself. And also it was prominent in the Feast of Tabernacles. It was one of the trees that were used to construct booths in the celebration of the Feast of Tabernacles. You find that in Nehemiah 8 and also in Leviticus 23, where those things are discussed. So it's suggestive of the millennium. And yet it's in the hollow, is what it really says, or a low point, Metzula, in a deep place, a low ravine. This was the low time in their history. And where is Christ at that time? Among them is the portrayal. They're at a low point. He's among the myrtle trees, which is symbolic of Israel, and he's receiving these reports. And then verse 9 says, "Then said I, O my Lord, what are these?" And the angel talked with me. In fact, it doesn't actually say talked with me. The Hebrew actually says talked in me. Somehow he's communicating with him more directly than just audibly. Said unto him, "I will show thee what these be." Now this interrogation element is present in each of the eight visions. And again, don't assume that the angel is talking with him is the angel of the Lord. Those are two different things. So, verse 10, "And the man that stood among the myrtle trees answered and said, These are they whom the Lord hath sent to walk to and fro through all the earth." Their job was to reconnoiter and patrol the events, movements, and happenings on the earth. Now, this is interesting to me. I don't know this to be true, but I wouldn't be a bit surprised. There is a parallel here with the seven eyes that we will see later in chapter 3 and 4, and then also in Revelation chapter 5, verse 6, where the seven eyes are a way of describing Jesus Christ. Also, this going to and fro is a phrase, if you pick up the scripture, that's what Noah's raven did when he left the ark. And that's what the Lord himself did in 2 Chronicles 16, and that's also what Satan is indicated as doing in Job chapter 1 and 2, looking to and fro to see who he could accuse, and so on. Verse 11, then answered the angel of the Lord that stood among the myrtle trees. See, there it tells you that it was the angel of the Lord being the writer. And said, we have walked to and fro through the earth, and behold, all the earth sitteth still and is at rest. Now, if you read that verse naively, that sounds great. Gee, there's peace on the earth. Isn't that wonderful? Not when you understand what they have been led to believe was God's plan. Because I thought God was going to judge all these nations that are abusing them. Everything's quiet. That verse is viewed by most the scholars as being a tone of disappointment on the part of Israel. And verse 12, then the angel of the Lord answered and said, O Lord of hosts, how long wilt thou... Now this is the angel of the Lord addressing the first person of the Trinity. Okay? How long wilt thou not have mercy on Jerusalem and the cities of Judah against which thou hast had indignation these 70 years? And see, the return of the exiles was not fulfilled yet. If you look at the prophecies that talk about the return to the land, there's a lot of things that hadn't happened yet. They're happening in our day, by the way. That's why this is so timely for all of us. Because he's pointing out that the return that's described, you'll find this return described in Jeremiah 25 and 29. I won't take the time in the interest of making progress here to go into it, but that prophecy hasn't been fulfilled yet. There's much more to come. The prophecies in Jeremiah 25 and 29 are being fulfilled today and still incomplete. Nation Israel reformed May 14th of 1948. The return of biblical Jerusalem, the old city, to Israel in June of 1967. And now the U.S. is forcing Israel into the so-called peace process. And all these things are continuing as we speak. And one of the questions you need to ask yourself, I wonder how long we can poke our finger in the eye of God before his promise is finally realized. And what part of that promise involves Ezekiel 38 and 39 and the impending invasion of Israel. Now, by the way, I'm going to suggest as we go, I'll just try to let you know where we're headed. These eight visions, I believe, will parallel what happens in Revelation chapter 5 on. And we'll see, you can make that parallel yourself as we go. These visions are a prelude to the unleashing of calamities that will be the prerequisite to Israel's restoration in the millennial blessing. God is going to restore Israel, but there's much to be done in advance. Verse 13, the Lord answered the angel that talked with me with good words and comfortable words. In other words, we're going to discover there are three declarations coming and four words of comfort. Verse 14, so the angel communed with me said, cry thou, saying, thus saith the Lord of hosts, I am jealous for Jerusalem and for Zion with a great jealousy. That's the first key declaration. This is the focal point of this prophecy, this first of the eight, that God is watching, he's keeping score, he's jealous and zealous for Jerusalem. And again, the word is kana, it's from an Arabic root, kana'a, which it means to become very red. So God is not watching this in a detached intellectual way. He's watching the apple of his eye. And we need to remember that as we read our papers and we watch the chicanery that's going on in Israel as we do this study. Now, God has spoken of his jealous or zealous in many places, right in the middle of the Ten Commandments, Exodus 20, verse 5, Exodus 34, Deuteronomy 5, a lot of places. Let's move on. Verse 15, and I am very sore displeased with the heathen that are at ease, for I was but a little displeased, and they helped forward the affliction. Now, God is exceedingly angry with the nations. Is what. And question, as you watch this, one of the questions we have in our mind, how about today? When we get to Zechariah 12, we have much to say about what's going on today in Israel. Verse 16, thus saith the Lord, I am returned to Jerusalem with mercies. My house shall be built in it, saith the Lord of hosts. And a line shall be stretched forth upon Jerusalem. Now, God is going to judge these nations. That's the third word that's in these three elements. Now we come to four comforting words. The Messiah will come to Jerusalem. See, the glory of the Lord had departed from Jerusalem, the Shekinah, if you will. If you may recall, if you study this in Ezekiel chapter 10 and 11, they actually, he records how the Shekinah left the Holy of Holies, hovered over the porch, went over to the eastern gate, hesitated, went up to the Mount of Olives, and then ascended. The glory of the Lord physically left the temple prior to its destruction. And Ezekiel describes that. And what this is kind of remote to our thing, yours and mine, but one of the aspirations or hope of Israel was that the Messiah was to return, the glory of the Lord would return, and that is here declared. And the second temple that they were building was just a partial fulfillment. There's a promise of a temple they'd never seen. That's in Ezekiel chapter 40 through 48, details that. That's yet future. And Zechariah will have much more to say about that when we get to chapter 2. Now, Jerusalem's boundaries will expand. The ravaging of the Babylonians in 586 BC, the Romans in 70 AD, notwithstanding, a surveyor's line would be stretched out, is the expression used. But that implies an enlargement, if you will, of the city of Jerusalem. Verse 17. Cry yet, saying, thus saith the Lord of hosts, my cities through prosperity shall yet be spread abroad. And the Lord shall yet comfort Zion, and yet shall yet choose Jerusalem. Even though there's prosperity, there's going to be a diaspora. They're going to be spread abroad. And the Lord shall yet comfort Zion. That's, again, yet future. Verse 4. God would once again choose Jerusalem is one of the key thoughts here. It's interesting, even in the book of Romans, chapter 11, verse 25, it says, the gifts and calling of God are irrevocable, or the way it's expressed, are without repentance, which is a strange way maybe to our ears. The gifts and calling of God are without repentance, are irrevocable. God chose Jerusalem. They're in big trouble now, and they're still in big trouble today. But the promise of God, and that's what God is expecting us to rely on, is that He will once again demonstrate His choice of Jerusalem. Now you and I say, gee, what's that got to do with us? Remember how the book of Romans presents us. We are presented as the wild branches grafted in to the olive tree. So we're grafted in. So you and I, if we are grafted in, should derive some comfort from what comforts Israel. Now, I should point out something to you. Here is where chapter 2 ends, in the Hebrew. The Hebrew divisions are a little different than our English. And this may be a sign of relief because we'll break it here. We'll carry the rest of the chapter as part of our next exploration because I've dragged you through the rather tedious background of history before we get into the real meat here. But we have encountered the introduction to the book, the first few verses, and then this first of eight visions, the rider among the myrtle trees. And we'll obviously continue attacking one by one each of the visions, which each will be illuminating its own right, but when you put them all together, give you a whole overview from the temple period of that time until the establishment of God's kingdom on the planet Earth. Now, as you look at all of this, I presume that one of the things that draws us into the book of Zechariah is his remarkable insights that we're going to see surface in the text. Amazing, amazing predictions that are right on target. But the real value of the book, maybe not what draws us initially, but the real value of the book is to lay out in front of us not only the political issues that are facing the world today, but also the spiritual issues that affect every one of us that are part of His kingdom. So let's stand for a closing word of prayer. Well, Father, we just praise You for who You are. We thank You, Father, that Your word is true. And we thank You, Father, that You've seen fit to lay out in advance what You are about to do. We thank You, Father, for this opportunity to explore Your word in the writings of Zechariah. We pray, Father, that You would indeed draw each of us into this text and reveal what You would have for us through the ministry of Your Holy Spirit. We commit, Father, before You the time ahead to gather together to devour Your word. That Your words were found and we did eat them, the prophet says. Well, Father, we desire that same meal. And we pray, Father, that you would illuminate your text to us, that we might behold what you would have of us in response in the days ahead. As we commit ourselves before you, indeed, in the name of Yeshua, our Lord and Savior, in whose name we pray. Amen.
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3: 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And we thank you so much for listening. We have a lot of plans for this new rest of this year and a new year coming. So pray for us and listen to us, and we appreciate it. Thank you very much. Amen and amen. Hallelujah.
4: Abuse is rampant in the world today. It affects whomever it touches, whether wives, husbands, or children. How can its effects be reversed and overcome? Find out how one person was transformed on another compelling testimony of Unshackled.
2: How do you do? If you faint in the day of adversity, your strength is small, according to an old proverb. Even if you doubt your own ability, it's better to stand your ground than to run away. The man in this story, however, had learned to run from adversity at home, so he was ill-prepared to face trials in the world. And then one day he was put on the spot, and he accepted the challenge because his heart and mind and life were unshackled.

0: Come back here, you!
1: I didn't mean anything by that, Bob! Ow! Ow! You're hurting me!
0: Yeah, I'll do more than that.
2: Dad, stop it!
0: You get out of my way!
2: Stay away from him, Joe! He's crazy!
1: Oh, don't hurt the kids, Bob, please!
3: Leave Mom alone!
0: I'll fix you!
2: Dad, no!
1: Stop it! Somebody stop him!
4: Bringing the good news through dramatic true life stories, this is Unshackled, the longest running radio drama in the history of broadcasting, produced in Chicago by Pacific Garden Mission. Some people think the homeless have only themselves to blame for their condition, but that doesn't take into account spousal or parental abuse, sudden loss of job, or other factors. Whatever the cause, the answer is the same. Folks at Pacific Garden Mission know that each one needs help in getting back on his or her feet, a safe place to sleep and clean up, nourishing food and a change of clothes, counseling in how to change their lives. The Old Lighthouse offers all this and more to street people, medical and dental treatment if needed, job counseling as well as Bible study and other classes. Nothing changes a person, however, as much as spiritual rebirth, taking responsibility for past failures and receiving God's forgiveness. After all, He took the blame for us. Now for broadcast around the earth, here's program number 2499 in the series Unshackled, the program that makes you face yourself and think.
1: Is he gone?
3: Yeah. You're bleeding, Mom. Let me get a towel or something. Why do you put up with that?
1: Well, what can I do, son? He gets so crazy. I can't fight him.
3: What makes him so mean, anyway?
1: It's the alcohol, Joe. If he just wouldn't drink.
3: Don't cry, Mom.
1: I think he broke my rib. It hurts really bad.

0: after night. Typically, a child with that kind of role model ends up the same. But the man in our story did not. And this is the testimony of how he almost followed in his father's footsteps, and why he did not. The true story of Joe Jordan right now on Unshackled.
1: My father's drinking affected me tremendously, causing bitterness, anguish, and fear. Many nights I would hear him beating my mother, and more than once he chased me around the house at midnight. He was a big man, weighing more than 300 pounds, so when he was drunk and enraged, I learned to stay out of his way. In spite of a minor heart condition, sports became my main outlet.
2: Oh, just look at that. That dumb ref should have called a foul.
1: Dad?
2: Yeah?
1: I'm on the basketball team at school.
2: He turned over the ball. Did you see that, idiot?
1: Yeah, I did.
2: Get me another beer.
1: Sure.
2: And don't you be snitching any either.
1: Here. Mom says I shouldn't play on the team, not with my heart condition.
2: Well, maybe she's right.
1: I'd rather die than quit.
2: Good. You gotta be a man's man, Joe. Don't forget that.
1: Dad?
2: Yeah?
1: Sometimes when you drink a lot, you hurt Mom. Maybe if you quit drinking, things would be different.
2: I can't quit, Joe. I tried. I just can't quit.
1: We lived in Lakeland, Florida, and my parents sent me to church when I was young. But I learned nothing there that helped me deal with the horror that went on in our home. By the time I was 12 or 13, I began hanging around with kids who were 18 or 19. And in spite of my vow to be different from my dad, I picked up their bad habits. My sister tried to warn me.
3: Joe, you started smoking, didn't you?
1: No.
3: Don't lie to me. I saw you with those friends of yours.
1: What's it to you, anyway?
3: Well, I hate to see you end up like Dad.
1: I'll never be like him. Never!
3: How do you think it begins, huh? You hang around with people like that, and sooner or later you end up the same.
1: Let me alone.
3: No, I won't. I care what happens to you. You quit going to church, too, didn't you?
1: So what? The kids in that church are just like the ones who never go to church. So why bother?
3: Joe!
1: I said leave me alone. I was the youngest, with three older sisters, and we all learned to stay out of the way when Dad was drunk and angry. Outside the home, though, I was wild and unruly and often got into fights because of the anger that boiled inside of me. Drinking didn't help. In the eighth grade, I was put on probation for fighting. My life might have been very different, except for my sister Barb, who was determined to help me change.
3: Joe, how would you like to spend a few weeks in the Adirondack Mountains?
1: Doing what?
3: It's a summer camp for kids about your age. There'd be lots of sports, you know, swimming, fishing, baseball.
1: We can't afford something like that.
3: Well, I know about a vacancy at camp that's already paid for. Scroon Lake, New York.
1: New York? How would I get there?
3: Well, a Christian businessman from church runs a bus up there. He has 10 empty seats on the bus, and he says he's looking for guys to fill the seats. So I told him about you.
1: I can't leave the state right now. You know that. It's part of my probation.
3: Oh, Joe, talk to him. Maybe he can persuade the judge to let you go.
1: The court gave me permission to leave, and I went to camp that summer. One night, while walking back to my cabin with a group of guys, I realized they had something I didn't. They knew they were going to heaven, and I knew I wasn't. I crawled into my top bunk that night and prayed, asking God to forgive me and save me. I couldn't wait to tell Mom when I got home. See you later. Hi, Mom.
4: Oh, Joe, you're back. How'd you like camp?
1: It was okay. Lots of fun things and some good speakers, too.
3: Oh, I knew you'd like it.
1: I'm going back next year.
3: You are?
4: That's wonderful, son.
1: I got saved, Mom.
3: You did?
4: I prayed for you.
1: I wonder if my life will be different now. I mean, I hope I don't have to give up sports or anything.
3: No, don't be silly, Joe. God created everything, including sports.
1: That's good, because I want to make the baseball team and the basketball team this year.
4: Oh, Joe, not with your heart condition.
1: You gotta be a man's man, Mom.
4: You sound like your father.
1: I wonder what he'll say about me getting saved.

0: Dad had no interest in me or my new life. I always longed for him to watch me play baseball or basketball, but he was consumed with drinking. The next summer, I returned to camp and left all fired up about living for Christ. But that was a bigger challenge than I realized. I was a sophomore that year, still immersed in sports.
1: Hey, Joe, did you hear what happened to Larry?
0: No, what?
1: He's been shot.
0: What? How?
1: It was an accident. He came back from hunting, and there was a friend waiting for him. Well, the guy asked about Larry's new gun, and Larry said it was in the truck. So the guy took the gun out, boom! It went off, right through the window of the truck.
0: Where was he shot?
1: In the chest.
0: Oh, man, is he all right?
1: No, he's dead.
0: I can't believe it. We were just shooting baskets together yesterday. Now he's gone.
1: I know. It's incredible, isn't it? It could happen to anyone.
0: Two days later, as I walked past his casket, I was oppressed by the knowledge that we had talked about smoking and drinking and chasing girls, but I had never talked to Larry about Christ. I had failed him and God, and the guilt was overwhelming. But instead of seeking forgiveness, I ran from God.
1: Hi, Joe. You want to go to the Bible club together tonight?
0: I can't. We have a game tonight, remember?
1: Oh, that's right. Too bad.
0: Yeah, sorry.
1: Hey, I hope you keep up with the reading, Joe. It's really good stuff, all about walking in faith.
0: Yeah, well, I gotta run. See you later. It was easy to avoid my Christian friends, and I did. By the end of that school year, I was smoking and drinking and reading girly magazines again. I was also miserable. My home life didn't help. Drunkenness and fighting all the time, and Mother bearing the brunt of Dad's rage, as well as the bruises. I made a decision. Mom? Mom, where are you? Oh, man, look at you. Dad did this, didn't he?
2: Yeah.
0: How can he do that? You need stitches, Mom. That's a terrible cut under your eye.
2: I'll be all right.
0: I can't stand to see what he does to you.
2: He's getting worse, Joe. I don't know what I'm gonna do.
0: Well, I know what I'm gonna do. I'm getting out of here.
2: Where are you going?
0: I'm gonna go work with Uncle Jim for the summer.
2: Well, what'll I do without you?
0: I'll be back when school starts.
2: Well, can't you find a job here? I'm afraid of what your father will do if you're not here to stop him.
0: I can't stop him, Mom. No one can. You might have to leave, too.
2: I can't leave, Joe. Where would I go?
0: Mom, he's out of control.
2: Well, I keep hoping he'll change.
0: He'll never change.
2: You did.
0: No. I'm the same old me.
2: Oh, don't become like him, Joe. I pray to God you won't.
0: But I was becoming like him. I spent the next month away from home and even further away from God. Weekends I caroused, wasting the money I had earned all week. There's no telling how far I would have gone, except for a phone call one day to my mother. A phone call that changed everything.
3: In a moment, we'll hear about that call.
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0: Hi, Mom. How's everything?
1: Same, Joe. How are you doing?
0: I'm not saving much money, but I'm having a good time.
1: Joe, someone paid your way again this year to the camp at Scroon Lake, New York.
0: You're kidding!
1: No, I had a phone call from that man who takes a busload of teenagers up every year.
0: Mr. Kelso?
1: Yes. He said you can go if you want. Your way's all paid.
0: When does it start?
1: As soon as you can get there.
0: For some reason, I wanted to go to camp, so I quit my job and went home. There I learned that Mr. Kelso wanted to meet with me at the bus station. What did he want? Did he know about the kind of life I had been living? Drinking and smoking and carousing? I threw away my cigarettes, cleaned up my act, and went to meet him.
2: And your mother said you've been working construction for the past month.
0: Yes, for my uncle.
2: Well, that's good, Joe. Would you like to go to camp anyway?
0: Yes, sir.
2: I heard good things about you from last summer. Would you be interested in working at camp the rest of the summer?
0: Yes, I would.
2: Can you leave right away?
0: Yes, sir.
2: Okay. I'll arrange a job for you in the kitchen, washing pots and pans.
3: Welcome back, Joe. Good to see you again.
0: Mr. Kelso said I'd be working in the kitchen.
3: Well, actually, one of the guys couldn't make it, Joe. We'd like you to work as a counselor this summer.
0: A counselor?
3: Yeah. I'll introduce you to Mark. He's the co-counselor, so you'll be working together.
0: Mr. Wurtson, I've never done anything like that before.
3: Don't worry, Joe. God doesn't ask you to do anything unless he's prepared you.
0: But counseling?
3: God's strength is made perfect in weakness. You'll do just fine.
0: How could I be a counselor after the way I was living? I hadn't read the Bible or prayed for 6 months. I had fallen away from the Lord, living in sin, especially the last month when there was no one to check up on me. I got alone with God right away and told him I had been a fool. I asked him to forgive me and change my life, and you know, he did. I was a counselor the rest of the summer, and when I started school again, I had a whole new outlook on life. Unfortunately, my home life was the same.
4: Thank God you're home!
0: What's going on? What's this blood all over the place?
4: Oh, your dad's hemorrhaging. He's gonna die if we don't do something.
0: Dad? We better get you to a doctor, Dad.
5: No, I'm all right. Just leave me alone.
0: You're not all right. You've lost a lot of blood.
4: Do something, Joe. Do something.
0: Dad, I better call an ambulance.
5: No. Let me alone. This has happened before.
4: Oh, this is terrible, Joe. Terrible. I can't take any more of this.
0: Dad, you've got to stop drinking. You're going to bleed to death one of these days.
5: I will. You'll see.
4: Oh, God.
5: I'll do better.
0: You've made so many promises.
5: Oh, this time I mean it. I swear.
0: Only God can help you, Dad. Ask Jesus to help you.
5: I will, I promise.
0: Dad didn't keep any of his promises. He continued drinking and beating on Mother. One day I came home from school to find he had been rushed to the hospital, hemorrhaging again. I was sure he would quit drinking after that, but he didn't. All I could do was pray for him. That summer I went back to camp as a counselor to junior high kids, then started my senior year. That's when I met Hans, a foreign exchange student from Switzerland.
6: Joe, can I sit with you?
0: Sure thing, Hans.
6: I saw the game last night. That was a great jump shot.
0: Thanks. Is basketball big in Switzerland?
6: Not like here.
0: Basketball used to be my passion.
6: You mean it isn't?
0: Well, I still love sports, but sharing Christ is my passion now.
6: Sharing Christ? What do you mean?
0: Telling others about Jesus, how he died to set us free. Do you know John chapter 3, verse 16?
6: In the history book or what?
0: In the Bible, Hans. It says, "For God so loved the world that he gave his only begotten Son, that whosoever believeth in him should not perish, but have everlasting life."
6: I never heard that. You really know the Bible, Joe.
0: Well, I spent the summer as a counselor at a Christian camp.
6: Who did you counsel?
0: Well, last summer it was boys who were 9 to 11 years old. This summer it was junior high kids.
6: Yeah, did they listen to you?
0: Yeah.
6: I never had much interest in religion.
0: Me neither, Hans, but I sure love Jesus. He's a friend who sticks closer than a brother.
6: Sometime you tell me about him, okay?
0: How about now? Let's go someplace where it's quiet.
6: I never knew Jesus was even in the Old Testament.
0: He was always there, leading his people, from Genesis on. The prophets said he would come in person, and he did. Look at Isaiah chapter 53. Well, the whole chapter describes Jesus, how he was despised and rejected. Here, read this.
6: But he was wounded for our transgressions. He was bruised for our iniquities. The chastisement of our peace was upon him, and with his stripes we are healed.
0: And look at this next verse. All we like sheep have gone astray. We have turned every one to his own way, and the Lord hath laid on him the iniquity of us all.
6: So that's what it means when you say he died for our sins.
0: Yes, because God says the penalty for sin is death. So he died in our place.
6: That's amazing, isn't it? That God would become a man and die like that.
0: And being God, his death was big enough to pay for every sin of every person.
6: You make it all so clear.
0: Do you understand why God did that? Why he sent his only son to die on the cross?
6: You said it was because he loved us.
0: That's right. Jesus said, greater love hath no man than this, that a man lay down his life for his friends. Several times I talked to Hans about the Lord. Then one night he went to church with me and received Christ as his Savior. After that, he went all out for God, witnessing to anyone who would listen. Our Bible club led more than 300 students to Christ that year, but my parents were the same. About 2 weeks before graduation, I came home one night to an empty house. The lights were on and everything was a mess. I got on my knees and asked God to prepare me for what lay ahead.
5: Well, when did you get home?
0: A few minutes ago. Where's Mom?
5: Well, she's in the hospital.
0: What happened?
5: She tried to commit suicide. Can you believe that?
0: How?
5: Took a bunch of pills. They had to pump her stomach.
0: I want to see her.
5: Well, go ahead. You can visit her.
0: How is she?
7: Well, she's resting.
0: I could smell alcohol on Dad's breath, so I figured that had something to do with it.
7: Yeah, it did. Where is he?
0: He's coming.
7: He apparently got drunk and hit her and then sprayed her with the garden hose. It was the last straw.
0: Man, it never ends.
1: Joe?
0: Mom, you sure scared us. We don't want to lose you.
1: I just couldn't take it anymore.
7: Oh, here comes Dad.
5: Stupid thing to do. I don't know how anybody could be so stupid.
0: Mom, surely you know we all love you.
1: I know, but you'll be leaving soon.
7: Mom, promise you won't do something like this again. Please, Mom.
5: Just look what you're doing to the family. There's no sense in what you did. None.
7: Why don't you leave her alone, Dad? Can't you see she's really depressed?
5: I need a drink. I'm getting out of here. Stupid thing to do.
0: You're gonna get better, Mom. Things will be different.
7: Yeah, things have to get better.
1: No, he'll be worse than ever now.
7: Somehow, we'll get help.
1: When you're gone, Joe, there'll be no one to protect me. No one.
0: God will take care of you, Mom. Put your trust in the Lord, no matter what happens, okay?
1: You don't understand. I have nothing to live for.
0: God loves you, Mom. Live for Jesus.
8: I would not have gotten through those years, one crisis after another, without the Lord. Mom spent a week in the hospital and came home in time for my graduation. Before the ceremony, Hans gave a speech to the whole student body. Fearlessly, he held out his Bible for all to see, and just as boldly told them about God's salvation. I told Mom all about it the next morning. You could have heard a pin drop, Mom, when Hans was talking about Jesus.
1: That's good, son.
8: He held up his little pocket New Testament and said, "This is not a date book. This is the Word of God." 2,500 students, faculty, and staff listened quietly for 20 minutes. It was great.
1: Well, I'm surprised they let him make a speech like that.
8: What could they say? He was invited to speak about his experience here, and he told them the truth. I admire his courage.
1: I admire yours. I'm really proud of you, Joe. The way you stood up for your faith and the way you've helped others.
8: I owe it all to Jesus, Mom. If it weren't for him, I'd probably be in jail right now, or worse.
1: I know, but it wasn't always easy for you.
8: No, especially not with Dad.
1: I just hope he doesn't get worse when you leave.
8: Remember what I said. Trust in the Lord.
1: I'm glad for you, getting a scholarship like that.
8: Isn't God wonderful? I was afraid he'd make me give up sports when I came to Christ. Instead, he gave me a full scholarship for college, thanks to basketball.
1: I wish I had your faith.
8: You can, Mom.
0: All you have to do is ask Jesus. He said, ask and it shall be given you. Seek and ye shall find. Knock and it shall be opened unto you. While I was in college in Tennessee, my parents wrote saying a local pastor had helped them find the Lord. Dad quit drinking for a few years, but his faith was weak, and soon he began drinking again. He died from cirrhosis of the liver. By the time I finished college in 1969, God had given me a desire to share the gospel with the youth of Argentina. I started a ministry there in 1971 and struggled against many obstacles. One night when I was very discouraged, I turned on the radio and heard my old mentor, Jack Wurtzen.
9: What's that in your hand? That's what God said to Moses, and he says the same to you. In other words, use what he has given you, whatever is at hand, to serve him. And he'll turn your life into a victory for Christ. You don't need wealth or new technology. All you need is a heart completely yielded to God. He'll do the rest.
0: That message on Christian radio gave me the encouragement I needed. I spent 20 years in Argentina, sharing Christ and helping to establish a Bible Institute that now has 560 students. Some of the young men who were saved there are now serving the Lord in ministry all over South America, as well as Europe. God also blessed me with a wife and three children. I am now director of the ministry that introduced me to the Savior of the world, the Lord Jesus Christ.
10: And this is the record that God hath given to us eternal life, and this life is in his Son. He that hath the Son hath life, and he that hath not the Son of God hath not life. That is what God says in 1 John chapter 5, verses 11 and 12. Would you like to have the life of God in you, forgiveness for your sins, the assurance of knowing where you will spend eternity? Then pray with us. Lord, you know every wicked thing I ever thought or said and did, and yet you sent your only Son to die for me. I cannot comprehend such love, and I can never earn or deserve it. Forgive me, Lord, and come into my life and change me. Make me like Jesus. In his name I pray. Friend, if you prayed with us in faith, then rejoice and believe what God says in John chapter 1, verse 12. But as many as received him, to them gave he power to become the sons of God, even to them that believe on his name. You are by faith a child of God.
11: 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So we're now producing an exciting new children's show called The Clue Crew. This is a family-friendly adventure series where there's always a biblical lesson to be learned and a mystery to be solved. 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This program will feature the very words of Billy Sunday, Charles Spurgeon, Dwight L. Moody, and many more, all dramatized and delivered by our very own Unshackled actors. And then there's our daily devotionals. 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And our address? Pacific Garden Mission, 1458 South Canal Street, Chicago, Illinois, 60607. So until next time, unless our Lord returns before then, the doors to Pacific Garden Mission are open night and day. 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

0: This is the Phyllis Schlafly Report from Phyllis Schlafly Eagles. Mrs. Schlafly was a courageous and articulate voice for traditional values and common sense for more than 70 years. And now, from the archives of Phyllis Schlafly Eagles, here is Phyllis Schlafly.
1: The years 1933 through 1966 are sometimes called the Golden Age of Hollywood. The movie industry produced some of the greatest films ever. In the year 1939 alone, Hollywood gave us Gone with the Wind, Mr. Smith Goes to Washington, The Wizard of Oz, Wuthering Heights, Beau Geste, and Goodbye, Mr. Chips. What went before the Golden Age and what came after was very, very different. Prior to 1933, Hollywood produced a lot of sex, violence, and immorality. It was so bad that the studios asked the churches to help them clean up their act. That was the start of the Hays Code, which called for decency and banned sex and nudity. The Protestant Film Office and the Catholic Legion of Decency reviewed every script and kept out the bad stuff. The Golden Age of Hollywood was the result, and it was very good for business. More people saw movies in the 1940s than see them today. Then what happened? Beginning in 1966, the U.S. Supreme Court handed down 34 decisions that turned the law of obscenity upside down, reversing dozens of judges, juries, lower courts, and law enforcement officials.
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4: Welcome to our Wednesday's broadcast of the Gospel Truth. Today I'm continuing a series talking about David, and I tell you, this is powerful. I love this, and I've mentioned this, I think, every day, but the Scripture says, 1 Corinthians chapter 10, verses 6 through 11, that all of the things that were written about people in the Old Testament were written for our learning so that through them we could learn. You do not have to learn everything by making your own mistakes. Boy, this is so important. And you know, I have not made the mistakes. I've made plenty of mistakes, but I haven't made some of the big mistakes that so many people make. And it's because I turned to the Word and I have studied the Word and I have learned. I learned through David what adultery can do to you and to your family and the pain and the suffering. And because of it, man, praise God, I've never gone out and committed adultery. And I'm not condemning anybody who has. But it's wrong and it's damaging and it'll hurt you. And you can learn through David. You can learn not only what not to do, but you can learn that when you have messed up, that there is plenty of forgiveness. And God still loved David and preserved him. And he overcame every single adversary that came against him, even though he had committed adultery and murder trying to cover up his adultery. So there's just great things to learn right here. So this is my third day teaching on this, and up to this point, we've mentioned David in 1 Samuel chapter 13, verse 14, where it was said that the Lord was seeking a man after his own heart, and that was 8 years before David was even born. And so David was spoken of, and we later learned that he was the man that it was spoken about, that he was a man after God's own heart. But I've been spending a lot of time talking about Saul because David wouldn't have ever come into play if Saul had just kept seeking the Lord. It's what it says in 1 Samuel chapter 13, verse 13. We've already dealt with that. In the 15th chapter is an instance where Samuel, the prophet who had anointed Saul to be king, told him to go wipe out the Amalekites, and he partially obeyed. He defeated the armies, but they took the best of the animals as to keep as sacrifices for the Lord. And instead of killing Agag, the king of the Amalekites, he saved him alive. And this was contrary to what the Lord told him to do. And so when Samuel heard that from the Lord, the Lord told Samuel, and this is in 1 Samuel chapter 15, verse 11, it says, "It repenteth me that I have set up Saul to be king, for he has turned back from following me and hath not performed my commandments, and it grieved Samuel, and he cried before the Lord all night." I said some of these things at the end of yesterday's program. I won't go into great depth, but this completely kills this wrong sovereignty of God teaching, to where people say that nothing happens but what God allows it, and that everything that happens is completely ordained and planned by God. The Lord right here made it very clear that this is not what He intended for Saul to do. He told Saul to go kill every person, wipe out the Amalekites, even their animals, and he did not do it. And the Lord here says, I repent that I put Saul in this position. So for anybody who believes the Word of God, this completely kills that wrong, extreme sovereignty of God, teaching that God just makes everything happen. That is not true. And in verse 12, it says, and when Samuel rose early to meet Saul in the morning, it was told Samuel, saying, Saul came to Carmel, and behold, he set up a place and has gone about and passed on and gone down to Gilgal. This set up a place, if you read this in some of the other translations, the Amplified Classic Edition says, when Samuel rose early to meet Saul in the morning, he was told Saul came to Carmel, and behold, he set up for himself a monument or trophy of his victory and passed on and went down to Gilgal. And so Saul, I mentioned this previous, but the scripture makes it very clear that he was a timid, shy person. He was worried about what people said. He was always seeking people's approval. And when he won this great battle against the Amalekites, he reared up this pillar, this monument to himself. You can see that Saul was lifted up in pride. And this is exactly what it says in Proverbs chapter 16, verse 18. It says, pride goeth before destruction, and a haughty spirit before a fall. And so Saul got lifted up in pride, and when he did, that's when the Lord rejected him. So this is one of the lessons that you learn through this, is that we cannot begin to start taking God flowing through us and the good things that come. This was something that God wanted done, was to wipe out the Amalekites because of the way that they had treated the Israelites. And so God used Saul and his army, but Saul began to start taking credit for it, and he got lifted up with pride. And so in verse 13, it says, and Samuel came to Saul, and Saul said unto him, blessed be thou of the Lord, I have performed the commandment of the Lord. Again, I wish I had time to put everything in its proper perspective, but in 1 Samuel chapter 13, we've already dealt with this, that Saul had disobeyed God. Once you start disobeying God, it's like a callus or something on your hand. The very first time you do something, it may rip your skin, but then your skin will cover over, and if you keep working like that, you can make a callus that is so hard that you can't even penetrate it. I know that when I used to play guitar and sing 6 nights a week in Bible studies when I was first getting started in ministry, that my fingers were so tough that they tried to prick it and take a blood sample for something I was doing, and it broke the needle. They could not penetrate those calluses because I played the guitar just constantly. And so you can get a callus and you can harden yourself. And this is what happens. Every time you begin to disobey God, you become a little bit less insensitive. And after a while, you can get to where, like Saul right here was saying, I have obeyed the Lord. And he didn't obey the Lord. You could say, well, he partially obeyed the Lord. Did you know that partial obedience is disobedience? Man, that is a big statement right there. Partial obedience is disobedience. He did destroy the armies, but he didn't destroy the animals, and he saved Agag, the king, alive. But he said that he had done these things. In verse 14, Samuel said, what meaneth then this bleating of the sheep in mine ears and the lowing of the oxen which I hear? In other words, here's a person saying, I have obeyed the Lord, but look at the actions. If the actions don't match what you're saying, actions speak louder than your words. Actions speak so loud that I can't hear what you're saying. Boy, that is powerful. And there's a lot of people that honestly, they've got to where they can say things. You know, a lot of our politicians today, the things that are being done, you know, some of the criticisms against President Trump, of course, this program will be watched for, if the Lord tarries, for decades to come, so people may miss some of this and they may not have the reference, but President Trump has done some things that some of his opponents said the exact same thing 10 years ago, 15 years ago, but they hate President Trump so much that now they are turning and they're saying these things. They're saying that they oppose this, that at one time they supported it. They're hypocrites, and they will just say whatever they need to say. It seems like a lot of politicians, they will get elected as a moderate, and then when they get in there, they just turn and they start doing all of these other things. And the sad fact is that a lot of people just take what people say and don't look at what they do. I don't care how high you jump, it's how straight you walk when you hit the ground that determines whether or not you're a hypocrite. And so here's Saul saying, no, I have obeyed the Lord. And Samuel is saying, well, then why all of these sheep, the bleating of the sheep and the lowing of the oxen? In verse 15, and Saul said, they have brought, notice, here is Saul, instead of accepting responsibility for what he did, he now begins to put the blame on the people for his actions. Saul said, they have brought them from the Amalekites, for the people spared the best of the sheep and of the oxen to sacrifice unto the Lord thy God, and the rest we have utterly destroyed. You know, it's possible that the people maybe came up with this idea, but Saul was the king. He's the one that had to approve it. You can't blame other people. You know, I have people working under me, and I can't control every single person, but I control the way that this ministry goes. And I can't sit there and say, well, it's those people that God gave me. No, I'm the one that I'm responsible for the direction and the things that this ministry does. And Saul was responsible, but see, he was trying to put the blame off on them. And now he begins to try and whitewash it by saying that we did it so that we could offer these in sacrifice unto the Lord. It was customary that if God did something for you, that you offer a sacrifice as a thanksgiving offering to the Lord. And so they said, we save the best of the animals, the one that were spotless, so that we could offer them in sacrifice unto the Lord. Look at what Samuel said. This is classic. In verse 16, then Samuel said unto Saul, stay, and I will tell thee what the Lord hath said to me this night. And he said unto him, say on. And Samuel said, when thou wast little in thine own sight, wast thou not made the head of the tribes of Israel, and the Lord anointed thee king over Israel? Then again, I could amplify on this much, much more. But when you humble yourself, 1 Peter chapter 5 says, God resists the proud, but He gives grace to the humble. When you walk in humility with the Lord, God will exalt you and bless you. Pride is an inroad of the devil. It's like a landing zone. It gives Satan free access to you. Again, Proverbs chapter 16, that pride goes before destruction and a haughty spirit before a fall. And so Saul, here, because he got into pride, he reared up this monument to his victory, and instead of doing what God told him, he changed things so that they could, you know, one of the reasons that they wanted to keep these animals from the Amalekites was so that they wouldn't have to sacrifice their own animals in thanksgiving to the Lord, so that their own riches, their herds, wouldn't be diminished. They'd take the animals that were already condemned to be destroyed, and they would offer them. So again, it was pride. It was promotion of themselves. It was the love of money that was the root of all evil. And he was made king when he was humble. But in verse 18, it says, and the Lord sent thee on a journey and said, go and utterly destroy the sinners, the Amalekites, and fight against them until they be consumed. Wherefore then didst thou not obey the voice of the Lord, but didst fly upon the spoil and didst evil in the sight of the Lord? The word fly here, if you look it up in the Hebrew, it means to swoop down upon, literally or figuratively. The Amplified Classic said, why then did you not obey the voice of the Lord, but swooped down upon the plunder and did evil in the sight of the Lord? This is just saying that there is no excuse for not obeying the Lord. In verse 20, Saul said unto Samuel, yea, I have obeyed the voice of the Lord. Again, he was deceived. Did you know there's a scripture over in 2 Thessalonians chapter 2, and I believe it's around verse 10, that says, because they didn't have a love of the truth, God will send them a strong delusion so that they may believe a lie. And when you are sitting there, and I mean, you can hear the sheep lowing, making noise, and the cattle lowing, and you can hear all of this, and yet you're saying, I did obey the Lord, which part of that obedience was to kill all of the animals. The only way that you can be that hardened and that deceived is that you have done this over and over and you did not receive a love of the truth. And because you don't receive a love of the truth, then you just open yourself up to demonic deception. And I tell you, we've got this in rampant, I mean, epidemic proportions in our world today, so that people are sitting there saying that they are a woman in a man's body. My wife was telling me something, I didn't see this, but she said some of the protest that they had recently, that there was somebody who called themselves a transvestite female wolf, and they were acting like a wolf. That is just dumb to the second power. That's demonic. There is no such thing as a woman trapped in a man's body or a man trapped in a woman's body. There is no such thing as furries. And that we are actually an animal in a human body. This is just total deception. And I just, you know, if the Lord tarries, I believe we're going to have to get over this or the human race won't survive. And I know that's not going to the way that it's going to end. And so I believe that sometime, if the Lord tarries 100 years from now, people will look back at this time and think that those people were absolutely crazy, acting like drag queens and doing these kind of things. This stuff is demonic. It is a demonic deception. And that's exactly where Saul was. He's saying, no, I have obeyed the Lord and I've done all of these things. And I brought Agag, the king of Amalek, and have utterly destroyed the Amalekites. In verse 21, it says, but the people took of the spoil, sheep and oxen, the chief of the things which should have been utterly destroyed, to sacrifice unto the Lord thy God in Gilgal. Again, he's trying to whitewash this by saying we were going to keep these animals and we were going to kill them, but we were going to offer them in sacrifice to the Lord. And this is classic what Samuel said right here in verse 22. Samuel said, hath the Lord as great delight in burnt offerings and sacrifices as in obeying the voice of the Lord? Behold, to obey is better than sacrifice, and to hearken than the fat of rams. Boy, this is something that ought to be written on every single person's heart, that obedience is better than sacrifice. There are some people that know that God tells you to do something, and yet you lean under your own understanding. You let the pressures of other things keep you from doing it, and then you'll try and make up for it and serve God or do something over here, barter with Him. Man, this is saying obedience is better than sacrifice, and to obey is better than hearken than the fat of rams. And in verse 23, it says, for rebellion is as the sin of witchcraft, and stubbornness is as iniquity and idolatry. Because thou hast rejected the word of the Lord, He hath also rejected thee from being king. Man, that's powerful. Did you know that rebellion and some of the things that are going on in our world today, again, people don't see there's anything wrong with that. A lot of people, when it comes to raising their children, they just think that rebellion is part of the teenage years and that it's just a normal thing and that you go through rebellion. No, rebellion is like witchcraft. There's a lot of you watching this that you wouldn't let your children play with a Ouija board. You wouldn't let them do something that was overtly occultish. And you would stand against that, and yet you just will embrace rebellion and think that that's normal. Rebellion is as a sin of witchcraft, and stubbornness is as iniquity and idolatry. And I know that this is not the way that most people evaluate things today, but this is the way that God evaluates, and God doesn't change. The way that the Lord talks about things is accurate. We don't need to just, you know, look to Dr. Spock or some modern book about how to raise children. We need to go to the Word of God and we need to recognize that this is rebellion. You know, in the Old Testament, if children rebelled at their parents, you had to correct them. If they continued to rebel, you brought them to the elders of the city. And if they continued to rebel, if you cursed your parents, the parents were to stone you to death. Rebellion was punishable by death. Now, I'm not saying that that's the way we should treat it today, because it says in Acts chapter 13, verse 39, that now we can be cleansed of all things from which we cannot be cleansed under the Old Testament law. Under the Old Testament law, people couldn't be born again. They couldn't have their nature changed. And so rebellion is like witchcraft. Rebellion was a big deal, and because of it, it's like having a cancer or something. And before there was a cure, the only way you could get rid of that was to cut off part of your body. Or it's like an infection. If you had an infected arm, you amputate the arm. And that's a terrible thing to do to the arm, but it's a merciful thing to do to the rest of the body. You're trying to preserve their life. Well, rebellion is demonic. And before people could be born again and be cleansed, if that rebellion was there, you tried to restrain it, and if the person wouldn't respond, you were to kill them. That's how severe it is. Now, again, we live under a new covenant, and I'm not telling anybody to go kill your children, but I am saying that's how bad it is. And we don't need to tolerate rebellion and stubbornness. Those aren't godly traits. Man, this is powerful. And in verse 24, after Samuel had rebuked Saul, it says that Saul said unto Samuel, I have sinned, for I have transgressed the commandment of the Lord and thy words, because I feared the people and obeyed their voice. Again, Proverbs chapter 29 says the fear of man brings a snare. And if you are a man pleaser, Jesus said this in John chapter 5, verse 44, how can you believe which receive honor one from another and seek not the honor that comes from God alone? If you're a man pleaser, if you are constantly having your finger in the air, checking public opinion and worrying what people think about you, you are not a good representation of the Lord. You need to get to a place to where you are not a man pleaser. And I tell you, very, very, very few ministers today will stand up and speak the truth. They're worried about what everybody's got to say. And so here is Saul revealing why he did all of this, because he was so dependent upon people. And I'm just about out of time. I'm just going to summarize this rather than read it. But anyway, Samuel said, God has taken away the kingdom from you. And he turned to walk away, and Saul was on his knees, apparently, begging for mercy. He reached out and grabbed Samuel's robe, and when he did, it tore, and Samuel turned around and used that as an illustration. He says, God has rent the kingdom from you and has given it to your neighbor who's better than you. Did you know there's a lot of people today that would never say some person is better than another, but here's a prophet of God under the inspiration of God saying that your neighbor's better than you. And anyways, Samuel, when he did this, that should have just totally devastated Saul. But Saul says, you know, just turn and worship with me in front of the people. He was concerned about the people. Right after God had rejected him, totally done away, he should have been concerned about what God had to say. But instead, you can see by his actions right here, he says, just turn with me and worship, you know, offer a sacrifice and let the people see that I'm still worshiping with you. He was still more concerned about people than he was about God. And I tell you, that's what a lot of people are today. There's a lot of people that they know what God's Word says, and yet if it's not popular, if they're going to be criticized, if they face the potential of being fired at work or demoted because you were standing for godly principles, there's a lot of people that would sit there and they would be more concerned about what their boss says, what their co-workers say, than they are what God says. That is totally, totally misplaced. And that is the reason that God rejected Saul, is because he was just a man pleaser. God resists the proud, but he gives grace to the humble. If you will humble yourself by obeying God, man, God's grace will flow in your life. But when you start promoting yourself, whether it's in arrogance or in defense, just trying to not do anything that will cause any rejection, that'll cause God to resist you. Those are strong statements. And man, I'm out of time again today. Once again, I'd like to encourage you to please get this book. These things that I'm talking about are important and things that you don't hear a lot. You need to get this. And so I've got this book in English or in Spanish. I've also got over a 300-page study guide that will be the same material just so that you can teach other people. And then I have CDs and DVDs that were taken from some of my meetings, and then I have a USB that will have the audio and the video teaching on there. And I tell you, you need this. Faith comes by hearing, hearing by the Word of God. So listen to our announcer, and then please call or write today.
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9: After growing a successful dent repair business in New York, Caleb had achieved what most people his age would consider their goal. However, an emptiness in his work led Caleb to ask God to do something more meaningful with his life.
10: I was one night staying up late and I was looking at the stars. I'm like, Lord, you got to show me what's next. And I just remember him saying, like, I want you to listen to Andrew Womack. I started watching and I heard he had a Bible college. So I'm like, okay.
9: Caleb left his business and set off to Colorado to attend Caris, where God started revealing his plan one step at a time, including connecting him to a French native called to bring Andrew's ministry to France. With both a heart for missions, Caleb joined Martin on his quest. God still had one more surprise in Colorado. His future wife, Kelly, who as a little girl dreamed of living in France. Caleb and Kelly got married, and together they joined Martin in bringing Andrew's message to the French-speaking world. The two have seen God use their giftings to bring about the deepest desires of their hearts.
10: In the back of my head, I'm always thinking about the stuff that I've learned in Caris. If it wasn't for what they were teaching, I would have quit. That's really a blessing to work in a ministry over in France and see people's lives transformed.
11: So growing up, I've been around believers, and one thing that I saw that lacked is being able to operate in the works of the Spirit, being able to see signs and wonders and things that are found in the book of Acts. But coming to Caris, man, to see people who are not only in love with Jesus, but in love with His Word and are able to operate in those areas in both truth, grace, and power, I think was something that definitely changed my life. I don't think I'm any ways perfect in maturity or anything like that, but I'm definitely equipped to take the next steps. I went on a missions trip out to Oklahoma, and man, it was actually because of that I'm doing what I'm doing right now, helping out with my church down in the Springs and seeing the fruit that I see in my life. So I'm thankful for that experience and excited to go on the next steps with my good friend, my Savior, Jesus, and to know Him now that much more has changed my life.
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0: God's dream to use you in his kingdom is so much greater than you can imagine.
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0: Hannah, an African believer, had a dream to move to a Muslim village in North Africa and bless at least one person. Over time, as she lived out her faith, she earned the people's trust. So when she asked if she could show a film about Jesus, nearly all the people came. After the film, one Muslim after another came to Hannah, wanting to know more about Jesus. One was the leader of the village, Musa. A few days after talking with Hannah, Musa became deathly ill and asked for her. Hannah prayed in Jesus' name and Musa was healed. And now that leader, with the influence to move the hearts of his entire village, is following Jesus. Hannah didn't see that coming. God's dream to use you is bigger, better, and harder than you can imagine. If that resonates with you, reach out to us, frontiersusa.org.

Well, this one is a very unusual title, America's Dopamine Freaks. And when you hear what I'm about to say, it's going to be very strong, but it's very important that you hear this because it will give you an understanding to why people act or react the way they do, especially in the area of becoming easily addicted by enacting certain lifestyles, etc. There's different types of addictions. When I say addiction, we think, for example, of people that smoke, that may have a smoking habit, or people, for example, that drink alcohol and they become alcoholics, they become addicted to alcohol. And the third addiction, which is quite common in our generation, is pornography. It used to be in magazine form, but now it's videos or the internet. And I would have to say those are probably the top three addictions that most people deal with, either pornography addiction, alcohol addiction, a smoking habit. And smoking is a habit, and it's all of these have certain dangers attached to them, as most of you know. But I call it all addicted to a feeling, addicted to a feeling. And the reason I call these three addictions addicted to a feeling is because they are all connected to something, you see it right up here, called dopamine. And the brain has four different types of chemicals. You have dopamine, you have serotonin, you have so many different chemicals, at least four, that are connected with the brain, that under certain types of stimuli, circumstances, etc., it can release one or two or several of those chemicals throughout the human body. Now, I'm going to define for you what this is. Dopamine is a neurotransmitter that acts as the brain's reward center and motivator. Some people notice that the word dopamine has a word dope in it. And we know that, especially when I grew up, you know, when anyone was on drugs, we say they're on dope. And sometimes when people act really crazy, we say, man, they're nothing but a dope. So dope.

for many years with different connotations or different meanings as well. But let me talk to you about dopamine because it's real important. I'm going to tell you three things in a moment, and one is going to deal with social media. And I want you to hear this. Dopamine gives a feeling of satisfaction, and it regulates voluntary movement, and it also aids in memory. There's people that have cravings for dopamine because dopamine, let's say it this way. There's certain things that people engage in if they engage, for example, in pleasure of any kind that brings a pleasurable feeling, then dopamine is released and people can become addicted to the feeling that they get from dopamine, and then they get into a dopamine cycle where they have to have that same activity or same act or same action in order to keep the dopamine feeling going because they want to feel good. Dopamine makes them feel good. It's the reward system. So they get caught in a cycle of some kind. Without dopamine, though, you will have brain fog, excessive fatigue, and you have a lack of motivation. Now, what triggers dopamine? Well, believe it or not, certain types of food. For example, this sounds crazy, but if you're going to go to dinner, you're going on a date night, my wife and I have a date night, and you have been craving a food all day, you're just craving it, and you realize you're going to go to that restaurant, it releases a feel-good feeling, and that's a release of dopamine. Chocolate can release dopamine. So my wife has said she loves chocolate. One time she had a t-shirt on. This is so funny. If you've never heard me tell this, this is hilarious. We were on a cruise, and she bought this t-shirt that said, I will give you my husband for chocolate, all right? And it was a joke, and everybody thought it was funny. We had a bunch of ministry friends with us. Oh, they thought it was so cute. Well, she wore it to a main event. I think she wore it to the Fall Festival where, you know, there's 600-700 people down there, and she's cooking fried pies, and somebody saw it. So about a week later, maybe a week and a half later, she gets a box in the mail. That box was, I mean, it was tall, it was big. Well, I opened it up. I said, Pam, you got a box. She said, well, open it up and tell me what's in it. I'm calling her at home from her office. It's nothing but chocolate. It's nothing. And the lady who sent it said, dear Pam, I saw your shirt at the Fall Festival. So you said you would give your husband up for chocolate. Here's your chocolate. Now I want your husband. I hope it was a joke. I mean, seriously, I hope the woman did not think Pam was serious. And what she did with the shirt, she never wore it again. She said, oh my goodness, if this is going to bring the reaction, it's supposed to be a joke. Don't people know this is a joke, you know? So I'm glad I didn't have an opposite shirt on. That's all I'm going to say. But anyway, she loves chocolate because chocolate can, smelling cookies, having sex, kissing, hugging, believe it or not, all these things produce dopamine. So if someone is at a low level, a level of fatigue, a level of lack of motivation, sometimes they will seek out a dopamine hit, which can put them in a cycle. And if it's a negative thing, it can put them into a negative cycle, which can be dangerous in the future, but they do it for the dopamine hit. Now, let me give you three things that are very important because these are causing addictions in people. Number one, gambling produces dopamine. There are people that are actually addicted, and I would never name people. I don't know them personally, but I have friends who know them. But people are addicted to scratch-offs. Some people will go and buy the roll of scratch-offs, or they'll buy 8 or 10 of them because they like the thrill of seeing that they win something, okay? And I watched a guy one time in a convenience store. I said, I'm going to watch this guy. So I'm there watching him, and he spent $100 on scratch-offs, and he won $20. Well, you'd have thought he won $1,000. He thought that was the greatest thing. And I'm thinking to myself, let me see. I didn't do well in math, but he spent $100. He made $20. He lost $80, but he's excited. What it was, he had the dopamine hit. Now, once a person has that hit, let's say someone does win big, guess what happens? That's how you become addicted to gambling. You become addicted to it because you had that big rush and you want to experience that rush again. There's a lot of different things that, people can be addicted to. Now, here's one that I want to tell you. I'm going to save social media for last, but here's one I want to tell you. It is alcohol and drugs. And alcohol and drugs.

0: drugs absolutely release the dopamine in the body, and that's one of the reasons it's very difficult for people who are used to that feeling getting out of the addiction of drugs and alcohol. And that's why I'm very thankful for good rehabs. My son went to one. It helped him tremendously. And God has helped him to be able to get victory over these things. The third thing I want to tell you, and this is very important, is social media. Now, I have a hard time understanding how people who consider themselves to be Christians can be so hateful and negative and mean-spirited and only focus on their whole life, their whole day, their whole week, is how can I go after someone and attack them or expose them or say something negative? What are they, what's exciting them? And the answer is dopamine. Believe this or not, people get addicted to the likes on social media, the people that brag on them. It is a high, like hits of cocaine. I ask a psychiatrist, is that true? Absolutely, it's true. So in other words, they might as well go out and get cocaine because it's the same thing. No, they don't do that. But it's the same thing that they're having with reading the likes, reading, man, this is great. Go after them. You're the man. You're the woman. Attack them. And they are stuck in an addiction of a dopamine hit. And they get money many times from it. And that makes it even worse because now they have the challenge from the dopamine hit of, can I make more? Can I do more? Can I do more damage? And they love feeling like they're being so liked because they're so negative. And there are people out there, and I'll tell you, it's a neurological mental problem is what it is. It's a mental problem. And you can cut me down, criticize me all you want to for saying that. It is a mental problem that some people have, all right? So what also happens, and I'm going to add this, is there's a message that a friend of mine preached, Dave Garcia, and he really inspired me, and I preached something very similar. Of course, I added my own content to it called Don't Awaken Love Before the Time, which is in the Song of Solomon, where it talked about arousing love when you're not ready. And so many times young people start dating when they're 14, 15, 16. They're not emotionally stable. They're not emotionally ready. And I've watched these, they're in a parking lot somewhere. They've gone out to eat and you can't even separate them. The boy's right up against the girl. I mean, they're just pawing on each other. He's kissing her on the neck. He's kissing her. And what is happening is they're releasing all these feel good chemicals. Now here's what happens. Everybody pay attention, because when I preached Don't Awaken Love Before the Time at Warrior Fest many years ago, this is what I brought out. And my daughter said, Dad, that is a great message. You need to tell that in detail because that's what's happened to young people. So let's just go an example. Here's a 16-year-old girl. She just is constantly calling the guy. She's on the phone. Why? She's living, bam, bam, bam, bam, every minute, every hour, dopamine, dopamine. She feels great. She does not feel good if she's not talking to this person. Why? Because there's no dopamine release. So she sneaks around. She sneaks out of the house. She grabs her phone at night. She's talking at night because it's dopamine. She is on a dope high. Now, here's what happens. So this boy totally cuts her off and totally breaks up with her. She crashes just like a drug addict going cold turkey off of cocaine or drugs. It's the same effect. Now there's no dopamine. Now she's down. She's depressed. She has no feelings. She has no motivation. She's locked in a room. She doesn't want to get out of the bed. Then here's the danger. Then she becomes suicidal. And young people have taken their life, and they don't know why they took their life. And it wasn't because, quote unquote, just because somebody broke up with them. It was the emotional crash that they experienced because the dopamine is no longer there. And just like a person has to come off of drugs, and sometimes they have to have counseling, they have to get away, you have to let your body recover. Young people, listen to me. When there's been a breakup, you have to allow your body to recover. You have to exchange that bad relationship for good things and for other things. Get with good friends. Do something fun. You know, go out with some good friends. Get with some folks and be accountable, because you don't want to take your life over a feeling that is no longer there. And so I just wanted to share this with you and tell you that there's people that are dopamine freaks. I mean, they're just addicted to gambling. They're addicted to drugs and alcohol, and they're addicted to maybe sexual relations or just this type of thing going. And when it's not there, when you try to come off of that, you're going to have a difficult time for a while because of the dopamine hit and the addiction that brought that. But you can make it. You can make it through it. The first couple of days, even a week or two, may be hard. But do it for your sake because you will recover. And your body will eventually heal itself if you will come clean. It will eventually heal itself. And man, men and women both, you'll look back one day, and it may take a while, and you'll say, man, I did not realize how messed up I was. I didn't realize what kind of condition I was in. And you'll never realize it till you're totally, completely away from those type of things. I've got the hiccups for some reason. It's not a dopamine hiccup either. I just got the hiccups. So if I've taught you something, this is always important. Please remember this when you're watching our YouTube channel. If you'll just hit the like button, only hit it one time, and it will say, I like this. That's all you have to do. It really helps us to keep it before more people. That's a great blessing. And also, subscribing to the channel will help us as well. And here's the thing. What I've learned is even on my feed, my channel does not always come up. I put a YouTube video up at a certain time, and I never see it, and I have to go looking for it, unless I subscribe and the little bell goes off, and then I know, oh, Perry Stone has done a video. And that's why we tell you to subscribe. It's no cost, but it just alerts you. Otherwise, you might miss things I'm teaching that won't even show up on your feed. That's the reason we ask you to do that, okay? So thank you. Now look, if you keep watching all the way to the end, I always have a very special offer that you might be interested in. Now, I know that people don't have CD players in their car like they used to. Sometimes they have MP3 players now, and we have things available on that. But for us folks that have been around a while, I have several players. I keep one in my office that still plays cassettes. It's a big machine, and it still plays cassettes. It plays the radio. It plays audio CDs. I still have DVD players, and the reason I do is I have so much stuff in my repertoire, hundreds of thousands of cassette messages, and I want to be able to listen. For our Legacy Club partners, that's what I listen to. I listen to that tape and say, download this on the computer for the Legacy partners. And that's how I know that's the tape I want. I still have to have those machines. Now, I'm not saying you got to have a cassette player, but please keep your machines where you can continue to get some of this material that's still out there on audio CDs, Blu-ray, DVDs, etc., because that's one way that we can stay in touch with you. A lot of the older folks don't go to download things. They still like it the old-fashioned way. I still like cash. I'm old-fashioned. My boy doesn't even carry any cash, but I'm a little old-fashioned. And there's nothing. Listen, by the way, there's nothing wrong with being old-fashioned, because if you're old-fashioned, you got a lot of wisdom from experience. So don't let anybody tell you something's wrong with being old-fashioned. Amen. Okay, just thought I'd say that. God bless you, and we hope you'll get to come to some of our big conferences, our anniversary conference, the Prophetic Summit, and even our itinerary, which is at perrystone.org, that will share with you some of the places that we'll be coming to you from time to time. Thank you, and God bless you. It took me years of study to put this together. Several years back, we completed an assignment that the Lord had given me to take the entire book of Revelation and go verse by verse to explain it in detail for the body of Christ. This is the album, Breaking the Apocalypse Code. This is DVD. I also have a very special bonus Legacy Music special that comes with it. So listen to me very carefully. This is the most needed teaching right now for the entire body of Christ and for Christians everywhere. This is where things are headed. You need to know about it. There are 7 DVDs. They are 2 hours each in length, and it deals with the 22 chapters in the book of Revelation. The DVDs were a total of 14 hours. They were taught in a studio, and on the DVDs, DVDs are maps, charts, scriptures, and pictures and video clips that help you to put the imagery together that John saw in the apocalypse. DVD number one is called The Apocalypse Code and Secrets in the Heavenly Temple. DVD number two, The Heavenly Throne Room, The Priesthood, and the Beginning of the Tribulation. DVD number three, The Two Witnesses, The Believer's Judgment, The Ten Kings, and the Antichrist Kingdom. DVD number four is called The Islamic Antichrist, The False Prophet, and The Empire of the Beast. DVD number five, Explaining the Mark of the Beast. Very detailed on 666, things I'm sure you've never heard. But we talk about 666, the great religious harlot, and Mystery Babylon. There's a lot of teaching going around that I disagree with. What is the actual city of Mystery Babylon? DVD number six, the 1,000-year millennial code, and mysteries that are seldom sought about where we're going in the future. DVD number seven, The Abyss, when Satan is bound and the holy city comes down. And then we go into details about the New Jerusalem and the New Heaven and the new earth. The book of Revelation is the only book of the Bible that has a blessing put on it, that if you hear it and keep it and study the words, you are going to be blessed. Now, there's two ways to get this. First, you can order the DVD album and get the bonus Legacy Music Special, or you can purchase the DVD teaching on a download and also get the musical CD on a download as well. Order the album and CD by calling 1-888-21-BREAD and request offer AP-155. 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Now, this teaching has things I will not say on television because of the nations that we go into, and we deal with the Islamic Antichrist and the Mahdi of Islam and how he will fulfill the prophecies of Revelation 13 along with Isa ibn Maryam, not the real Jesus, but the fake Jesus that's coming in the future. 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
2: 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The intense pressure and heat transformed flood deposits into super hard rocks with gems. Magma rising from the mantle picked up these gems, bringing them to the surface. Others were brought up by crashing plates. We only have sapphires and rubies because of the processes of the flood of Noah's day.
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4: Chapter 12. And he began to speak unto them by parables. A certain man planted a vineyard, and set an hedge about it, and digged a place for the wine fat, and built a tower, and let it out to husbandmen, and went into a far country. And at the season he sent to the husbandmen a servant, that he might receive from the husbandmen of the fruit of the vineyard. And they caught him, and beat him, and sent him away empty. And again he sent unto them another servant, and at him they cast stones, and wounded him in the head, and sent him away shamefully handled. And again he sent another, and him they killed, and many others, beating some and killing some. Having yet therefore one son, his well-beloved, he sent him also last unto them, saying, They will reverence my son. But those husbandmen said among themselves, This is the heir. Come, let us kill him, and the inheritance shall be ours. And they took him, and killed him, and cast him out of the vineyard. What shall therefore the Lord of the vineyard do? He will come and destroy the husbandmen, and will give the vineyard unto others. And have ye not read this scripture? The stone which the builders rejected is become the head of the corner. This was the Lord's doing, and it is marvelous in our eyes. And they sought to lay hold on him, but feared the people, for they knew that he had spoken the parable against them. And they left him and went their way. And they send unto him certain of the Pharisees and of the Herodians to catch him in his words. And when they were come, they say unto him, Master, we know that thou art true, and carest for no man, for thou regardest not the person of men, but teachest the way of God in truth. Is it lawful to give tribute to Caesar, or not? Shall we give, or shall we not give? But he, knowing their hypocrisy, said unto them, Why tempt ye me? Bring me a penny, that I may see it. And they brought it. And he saith unto them, Whose is this image and superscription? And they said unto him, Caesar's. And Jesus answering said unto them, Render to Caesar the things that are Caesar's, and to God the things that are God's. And they marveled at him. Then come unto him the Sadducees, which say there is no resurrection. And they asked him, saying, Master, Moses wrote unto us, If a man's brother die, and leave his wife behind him, and leave no children, that his brother should take his wife, and raise up seed unto his brother. Now there were seven brethren, and the first took a wife, and dying left no seed. And the second took her, and died, neither left he any seed. And the third likewise. And the seven had her, and left no seed. Last of all, the woman died also. In the resurrection, therefore, when they shall rise, whose wife shall she be of them? For the seven had her to wife. And Jesus answering said unto them, Do ye not therefore err, because ye know not the scriptures, neither the power of God? For when they shall rise from the dead, they neither marry nor are given in marriage, but are as the angels which are in heaven. And as touching the dead, they that rise. Have ye not read in the book of Moses how in the bush God spake unto him, saying, I am the God of Abraham, and the God of Isaac, and the God of Jacob? He is not the God of the dead, but the God of the living. Ye therefore do greatly err. And one of the scribes came, and having heard them reasoning together, and perceiving that he had answered them well, asked him, Which is the first commandment of all? And Jesus answered him, The first of all the commandments is, Hear, O Israel, the Lord our God is one Lord, and thou shalt love the Lord thy God with all thy heart, and with all thy soul, and with all thy mind, and with all thy strength. This is the first commandment. And the second is like, namely this, thou shalt love thy neighbor as thyself. There is none other commandment greater than these. And the scribe said unto him, Well, Master, thou hast said the truth, for there is one God, and there is none other but he. And to love him with all the heart, and with all the understanding, and with all the soul, and with all the strength, and to love his neighbor as himself, is more than all whole burnt offerings and sacrifices. And when Jesus saw that he answered discreetly, he said unto him, Thou art not far from the kingdom of God. And no man after that durst ask him any question. And Jesus answered and said, while he taught in the temple, How say the scribes that Christ is the son of David? For David himself said by the Holy Ghost, The Lord said to my Lord, Sit thou on my right hand till I make thine enemies thy footstool. David therefore himself calleth him Lord. And whence is he then his son? And the common people heard him gladly. And he said unto them in his doctrine, Beware of the scribes, which love to go in long clothing, and love salutations in the marketplaces, and the chief seats in the synagogues, and the uppermost rooms at feasts, which devour widows' houses, and for a pretense make long prayers. These shall receive greater damnation. And Jesus sat over against the treasury, and beheld how the people cast money into the treasury, and many that were rich cast in much. And there came a certain poor widow, and she threw in 2 mites, which make a farthing. And he called unto him his disciples, and saith unto them, Verily I say unto you, that this poor widow hath cast more in than all they which have cast into the treasury. For all they did cast in of their abundance, but she of her want did cast in all that she had, even all her living.
5: Psalm 34. I will bless the Lord at all times. His praise shall continually be in my mouth. My soul shall make her boast in the Lord. The humble shall hear thereof and be glad. O magnify the Lord with me, and let us exalt his name together. I sought the Lord, and he heard me, and delivered me from all my fears. They looked unto him, and were lightened, and their faces were not ashamed. This poor man cried, and the Lord heard him, and saved him out of all his troubles. The angel of the Lord encampeth round about them that fear him, and delivereth them. O taste and see that the Lord is good. Blessed is the man that trusteth in him. O fear the Lord, ye his saints, for there is no want to them that fear him. The young lions do lack and suffer hunger, but they that seek the Lord shall not want any good thing. Come, ye children, hearken unto me. I will teach you the fear of the Lord. What man is he that desireth life, and loveth many days, that he may see good? Keep thy tongue from evil, and thy lips from speaking guile. Depart from evil, and do good. Seek peace, and pursue it. The eyes of the Lord are upon the righteous, and his ears are open unto their cry. The face of the Lord is against them that do evil, to cut off the remembrance of them from the earth. The righteous cry, and the Lord heareth, and delivereth them out of all their troubles. The Lord is nigh unto them that...
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0: Shalom and welcome to Shalom Ariel and welcome to this second of our two-part series on Purim with Messianic leader Jacques Isaac Gabizon. In Matthew 10:29-31, Yeshua speaks about how even the sparrow, even the smallest of birds, has the attention of our caring Father. The idea is that God knows even the smallest matters, and in His quiet, subtle way, His responses can bring about the greatest changes needed. Did God move a mountain in this story of Purim? Did He split the sea? Did He cause the dead to rise? In this story of Purim, there were no overt supernatural miracles, but we see rather the slow, sustained buildup, His ever watchful eye on each circumstance to bring glory to His promises and to prove His intimate care in even the smallest details of life. Are we not created in God's image, His children, adopted, redeemed, sanctified, and set apart? And are we not worth more than 1,000 sparrows? And does that sparrow realize that God has His eyes on it? No, it doesn't. And sometimes we might feel the same way. But God's eye is everywhere. God is faithful to His covenant with Israel, even in light of so many threats of extinction, whether inside or outside the land. Pharaoh's decree to kill the baby boys was a threat from outside the land. Amalek's attack on Israel, from outside the land. The curse of Balaam, outside the land. Haman's decree to annihilate the Jewish people, outside the land. The Assyrian exile, inside the land. The Babylonian destruction of Jerusalem, inside the land. So we see that whether inside or outside the land, God's faithfulness to His covenant stands, and every attempt on David's life was an attempt to dissolve the Davidic dynasty. Saul was after him for 10 years. The Philistine commanders were after him. Nabal was after him. And even his own son Absalom was after him. And even later in history, Athaliah tries to destroy David's descendants. This is God's covenant protection. And this is a covenant of salt that will never lose its flavor. We praise the Lord for His faithfulness and the soon return of the Messiah. Be blessed as you listen into today's message with Messianic leader Jacques Isaac Gabizon, and Shalom, Shalom.
1: Now, see what this law says. This is in chapter 1, verse 22. That everyone, every man, should be master in his own house. We are speaking about the most powerful empire of the time, ruling vast territories, yet its leaders feel threatened by the influence of their own wives. This is how the book of Esther begins, by quietly exposing the fragility and absurdity of worldly power. Behind the splendor of the empire lies weakness, and it is from this setting that the story will soon turn very serious. However, many Jewish readers have been greatly affected by the very descriptions that we have in chapter 1. Why? Some traditions say that when the Jews at that time heard the descriptions, they began to weep. Why? Because the descriptions reminded them of something they had recently lost. For example, in Esther chapter 1, verse 4, we read that the king displays the riches of his glorious kingdom. But the words used here, glorious and kingdom, kavod and malchuto, were very familiar to the Jewish people. In other places in the Hebrew scriptures, these words are used together to describe the kingdom of God. Something happened in history there. Furthermore, another expression appears, the splendor of His majesty, tifre gedolato. Elsewhere in scriptures, these words are used only in reference to God's majesty. Yet here, they're applied to a foreign king. The account then continues with a detailed description of the splendor of the royal place. For example, in verse 6 of chapter 1, we read that they had white and blue linen curtains fastened with cords and fine linen and purple and silver rods and marble pillars. Why these descriptions? But these details would have sounded painfully familiar to the Jewish listener. The blue, the purple, the fine linen were precisely the colors and materials used at the temple of God in Jerusalem that was just destroyed. That's why the Jews were there. And if we look back in the book of Exodus, when Moses received instructions for building the tabernacle, these same colors, blue, purple, and white linen, were mentioned together repeatedly some 30 times. So the question naturally arises, why are these sacred colors and materials now decorating the place of a foreign king who lives in comfort and prosperity? You know, an ancient Jewish commentary known as the Second Targum on Esther, Targum Sheni, reflects on this very point and said that this throne actually was not the Ahasuerus throne, it was King Solomon's throne. The Targum adds that when the Jewish people saw the temple's vessels being there, they started to cry and they started to lament. Because again, they remember they just lost their temple and Jerusalem. But this is only the beginning of a deeply painful event for Israel. Events that will threaten the very existence of the Jewish people, as we're going to see. Let us now continue and follow the story, how it unfolds. You know, as we enter chapter 2, the mighty King Ahasuerus, who at first appears so powerful, begin to show a much more sensitive side. Apparently, the situation had not been easy for him. In fact, he still could not forget Vashti. That's how we understand. Notice how the chapter begins, 2:1. It says, after these things, when the wrath of the king of King Ahasuerus subsided, he remembered Vashti, what she has done and what she has been decreed against her. The verb remembered in Hebrew suggests more than a passing thought. It describes a deep inner reflection, a time of pondering and thinking. In other words, Ahasuerus could not stop thinking about Vashti. After all, actually, it was a woman that he loved, and they took her away from him. To soothe the king's sorrow, his advisor then proposed that a search be made through the empire to find a new queen. And this is when Esther enters the story. After Vashti, she becomes the second of the four women highlighted in the book and eventually become the king's new wife. Yet, this was not merely a political or romantic development. Behind the scene, God was preparing the way. This young Jewish woman would soon play a crucial role in saving her people from annihilation. Esther was not only a woman of great beauty, as we learn in chapter 2, verse 7, but a woman of faith and a woman of courage. This is why, after more than 2,500 years, her story continues to be remembered. Her name was Hadassah, that's her Hebrew name, means myrtle. This is a beautiful and meaningful name in the Hebrew scriptures. The myrtle tree is often associated with restoration and blessing. In prophetic passages such as the book of Zechariah, the Messiah is described as standing among the myrtle trees, a symbol connected with the future renewal of Israel. Esther also had another name. Many believe that the name Esther is related to the Hebrew word satar, which means to hide, to conceal. And indeed, throughout much of the story, her Jewish identity remained hidden. Yet even while hidden, Esther was being used by God for a greater purpose. In many ways, Esther represents Israel living in the diaspora, a people often hidden from the nations, yet preserved by God. Her story takes us from the threat of persecution to deliverance and honor, reminding us that even when God seems hidden, in fact, you do know that his name is not even mentioned in the book of Esther, he is nevertheless still faithfully working for the salvation of his people, as we're going to see. With Esther, two more key figures enter the story, Mordechai and Haman, the Jew and the enemy. Let us begin with Mordechai. You know, interestingly, the name is the same name as Paul, Paul the Apostle. They carry both the same name. Both names can be understood as meaning little man. Yet both prove to be giant of the faith, of course. Paul's name comes from the Greek, while Mordechai comes from the Persian origin. But both are from the same tribe. Which tribe? Benjamin. Mordechai was Esther's cousin and guardian. After she became an orphan, he raised her as his own daughter. Like Daniel and his companions in Babylon, Mordechai lived in a foreign land, yet remained faithful to the word of God, standing firmly for righteousness and justice. It was precisely this faith that triggered the first persecution against the Jews in the story. Let's read verse 2 of chapter 3. This is what it says. All the king's servants who are at the king's gate bowed down and paid homage to Haman, for so the king had commanded concerning him. But Mordechai did not bow down or pay homage. Why didn't Mordechai pay homage? His refusal echoes actually other moments of faith in the scriptures. When Daniel refused to compromise in the book of Daniel chapter 6, he was thrown into the lion's den, but God delivered him. When Daniel's three friends refused to worship the golden image, they were cast into the fiery furnace, but Yeshua was there actually waiting for them. In the same way, Mordechai standing for his faith triggered a wave of antisemitism and led to a decree calling for the destruction of not only Mordechai, but the destruction of all the Jews. Yet, as the story unfolded, God would once again bring deliverance. And this brings us to the other central figure of the story, Haman. Yeah, now you can do it. Go ahead. Haman, the enemy of the Jews, as he's called in chapter 8, verse 1. Throughout history, the name Haman has often been used by Jewish people as a symbol for those who seek their destruction. So the question becomes, who exactly was Haman? Let me tell you one thing. He was not a Persian. Historically, the Persians were often favorable toward the Jewish people. The Jews lived relatively very well under Persian rule. It was Cyrus the Great, if you remember, who permitted the first remnant of Israel to return to their land after the 70 years of Babylonian exile and who restored the treasures of the temple. But Haman was different. His beliefs were different than the Persians. In Esther chapter 3, verse 1, we're told that he was an Agagite. The Agagites were connected with the Amalekite, a people who had long been enemies of Israel. And the Amalekites themselves come from the Edomites, who come from Esau, the twin brother of Jacob. This is where you see the origin of actually this man. In a sense, the ancient conflicts between these two families' lines continue to surface throughout biblical history. Indeed, the descendants of Edom and Amalek reportedly opposed Israel constantly. Of this hostility, the Lord declared, by the way, in the book of Amos, chapter 1, 11, that their anger is perpetual and their wrath continues without end. In many ways, Haman, or the spirit of Haman, stood in that long line of opposition to the people of Israel. The same spirit of relentless hostility recurs throughout history that we see even today by the neighbors of Israel. So let us now see what this man did. After Haman's notice that Mordechai refused to bow to him, when he discovered that Mordechai was a Jew, Esther 3:5, tells us that he was filled with rage. And we notice carefully what happens next. Just see. Haman's words in chapter 3, verse 8, summarize an accusation that has been repeated against the Jewish people many times throughout history, even up to our days. Speaking to the king, this is what he said. There is a certain people scattered and dispersed among the peoples of all the provinces of your kingdom. Their laws are different from those of every other people, and they do not keep the king's laws. Therefore, it is not fitting for the king to let them remain. In the Hebrew text, the expression can also carry the sense that it is not worthwhile for the king to allow them, that is the Jews and Israel, to allow them to live. Haman was no longer satisfied with taking revenge on Mordechai alone. Now he sought something far more terrible, the destruction of all the Jews of the empire, the 127 provinces of the Persian kingdom, including Israel, which at that time was working to build the second temples for the first coming of Yeshua. Zerubbabel, Ezra, and Nehemiah were there at that time. In Esther 3:13, letters then were sent by courier to all the provinces of the king with a terrifying decree to destroy, to kill, and to annihilate all the Jews. This is what it is. This moment of the story captures a deep fear that has followed the Jewish people throughout history. The fear of annihilation. Many across the centuries have attempted to repeat that what Haman set in motion. And in many ways, the echoes of that threat can still be heard today. And even much more than before. However, it is at this point that the Lord rises to act. Something actually remarkable, almost unbelievable, takes place in the book of Esther. Every chapter of the Bible could be given a title of its own. If we were to give a title to Esther chapter 6, we might call it the chapter that overturns the plans of the anti-Semites. Let's turn to chapter 6. One night, for no apparent reason, the king could not sleep. All right. Chapter 6 verse 1 says, that night the king could not sleep. So one had commanded to bring the book of the records of the chronicles, and they were read before the king. Why couldn't the king sleep? And why did he suddenly ask for the royal records to be read to him? The text gives no explanations. The events seem to come out of nowhere. The rabbi, by the way, imagined that Michael, the archangel, the protector of Israel, was at the end of the bed and moving the bed so he wouldn't sleep. But what was written in these records? Among the events recorded was something that had happened earlier in Esther chapter 2, verses 21-23. Some people read it and we read it and we just go over it. It was a plot actually to assassinate the king that was discovered by the man called Mordechai. So Mordechai has saved the king's life. Because he went to tell Esther, who went to tell actually the king. Yet somehow the king had forgotten to reward him. Perhaps it was lost in the confusion of court life, or just he forgot. But God, in his perfect timing, had preserved this moment for the exact night when it would matter most. At the very time when a decree had been issued to destroy all the Jews, the king suddenly learns that a Jewish man once saved his life. Only God can arrange such thing. And then the story takes an astonishing turn. The king begins to feel trouble that Mordechai has never been honored. So while he is thinking about how to reward him, someone enters the place by surprise. Guess who? Haman. He had come that very morning to ask permission to hang Mordechai on the gallows he had prepared. But before he can speak, the king asked him a question in 6:6. What shall be done for the man whom the king delights to honor? Haman immediately assumes that the king is speaking about him. Right? So that reminds me of the surprise that some of the nations will have in Matthew 25, by the way. Such arrogance, by the way, and such self-importance. So he suggests the greatest honor he can imagine. The man would be dressed in royal robes, placed in the king's horse, and paraded through the city while someone proclaimed his honor. The king loved that idea, and he said, do so for Mordechai. Just imagine Haman's face at that time. I'm telling you, we should make a movie out of this. Surely there must have been great laughter even in heaven. Right? This is how God works. With God, there's no coincidences. Humiliated and confused, Haman, it's still finished by the way, this is, I would say, the best is coming. Haman returns home to his wife, Zeresh. Zeresh is the third woman mentioned in the story. So when Haman tells the story, tells her everything that happened, she and his advisors make an astonishing statement. 6:13. If Mordechai, before whom you have begun to fall, is of Jewish descent, you will not prevail against him, but will surely fall before him. That's the Bible, by the way. Think about that. These are not Jews speaking, These are from Gentile world, people who ruled over the Jews and often despised them. Yet suddenly they recognize something profound. If you fight against the Jewish people, you will fall. This, by the way, is Bible 101. And because Jesus himself is the living truth, this principle stands firm and unshakable. Those who oppose God's purpose cannot prevail. This is what it means. And while there is a promise of protection, however, in the process, Jews still suffered this persecution, and throughout history, so many died for just being Jews. But at the end, they will be saved. This could be seen in another remarkable picture in this book, actually. We meet four women, right? Four wives. Vashti, Esther, Zeresh, and the fourth one is not a single woman. It is the nation of Israel. In Scripture, Israel is often portrayed as the wife of God, especially in the book of Hosea. Though she has been scattered among the nation, God still watches over her as a faithful husband. In the book of Proverbs, chapter 6:34 says, "For jealousy is a husband's fury." Here in Esther, we see the husband of Israel rising to defend his wife, his people. And yet the story of Esther is not finished yet. There is one final scene, perhaps one of the most ironic moments in the entire Bible. Meanwhile, Esther prepares a second banquet. She prepares the first and the second one for the king and for Haman. The king loves Esther so deeply that he actually tells her, "Ask anything, I'll give you even half of my kingdom." The guy was completely in love. At that time, Esther reveals the truth. And she tells the king that a decree had been issued to destroy my people. And the king got angry. He says, "Who would do such a thing?" And Esther said, "This guy over there, Haman." Now you can go. Right? All right. So the king is very furious, overwhelmed with anger. What he does, he steps outside in the garden. You know, balcony at the garden. So somehow, meanwhile, the story goes, Haman, terrified, begins begging Esther for mercy. And in desperation, actually, he falls on her. Right? And at that exact moment, the king returns. And seeing Haman collapsed over the queen, he cries out in chapter 7, verse 8. He says, "Will he even assault the queen while I'm in the house?" So the irony could not be greater. Right? This is a fun book to read, by the way. Right? The man who planned to destroy the Jews now finds himself condemned by his own actions. Haman is seized by the king's servant and taken away to be hanged on the very gallows he had prepared for Mordechai, actually. Is it not striking that as we speak about Haman, that same spirit is alive today around Israel? Even now, at this very moment, American and Israeli forces are confronting a regime that has shown the same ruthless hatred. One that has recently killed thousands of its own Iranian citizens simply because they dared to oppose it. The book of Esther, I want to tell you, is not only for the Jews. It is also for the Iranian people. They are reminded that the Lord still watches over history, and the spirit of Haman will never have its final word. It will be quenched completely when Yeshua comes back. And so this is the message of Purim. When God's enemy believe they are about to win, God turns the entire story upside down. He's about to do that. This is what he has always done and what he has promised to do again. Even today, when the world seems filled with modern day Hamans, there are many today and they are increasing, seeking all the destruction of God's people, Israel, the same truth remains. God is still watching over his people. To conclude, let us remember the faith of Mordechai. That is actually for all believers today. We need this faith. In Esther chapter 4, when Mordechai learned that a decree ordering the destruction of all the Jews, the first thing he did was to go to Esther and ask her to speak to the king. At first, Esther hesitated. She was young and afraid. According to the law of the Persian court, anyone, even the queen, who approached the king without being summoned could be put to death. and she had not been called. It is at this moment that Mordechai makes an extraordinary statement revealing the depth of his faith. This is what he says in Esther 4:14. For if you remain silent at this time, relief and deliverance will arise for the Jews from another place, but you and your father's house will perish. And what is this other place? Mordechai was not speaking of another kingdom or another nation. He was speaking of heaven, where God reigns. What he meant was this: even if Esther refused to act, God would still save his people by some other divine means. Mordechai was absolutely certain that God would never allow the complete destruction of Israel. But how did he know that? Because he was a man of faith, because he was a man who knew the scriptures. He knew the promises of God made to Abraham, to Moses, and through the prophets such as Isaiah, Jeremiah, Ezekiel, and others. He must have known God's promise in the book of Jeremiah, especially chapter 31, 35 to 36, where the Lord declares that only when the fixed orders of the sun and the moon and the stars disappear, would the people of Israel cease to be a nation for him. In other words, it will never happen. Mordechai knew that help would come because God had said so. And there is actually another detail, a beautiful detail that Esther gives us. The decree against the Jews was issued on the 13th of Nisan, Esther 3:13. The very next day started the Feast of Passover. Surely Mordechai saw the connection. Passover was the reminder that when blood of the lamb covered the people, God protected them from judgment. That memory must have strengthened his faith tremendously. By this time, Mordechai no doubt had begun preparing the feast and the meal. This would only have strengthened again that connection. For the God who saved the people in Egypt was still able to save them again, and he will very soon as we're moving forward. Amen. Let's bow our head in prayer. I will pray part of an ancient Jewish prayer. Let us give praise to God on high. He is blessed and is to be blessed, for no one is like you, Lord. For you are great in holiness and doing wonderful things. Blessed are you, O Lord our God, and God of our fathers, the God of Abraham, the God of Isaac and Jacob, the God who is great, powerful, and revered. The God most high, the Lord of heaven and earth, our shield and the shield of our fathers. Blessed are you, O Lord, for you are the shield of Abraham and you are the shield of everyone who humbly comes to you in the name of Yeshua Mashiach. Today, Lord, we have seen how the action of some disturb you. But there again, you are so loving, so patient, not wanting that anyone perishes. For all these things, Lord, we praise you and we thank you that you revealed your feelings, your emotion, your love to us. And to the congregation, the Lord bless you and keep you. The Lord makes his face shine upon you and be gracious to you. The Lord lift up his countenance upon you and give you peace. Amen and amen.
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1: Hi, I'm Pastor Keith Manley with today's reflection of grace. 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Yet Jesus reminds us in Matthew 6:34, "Therefore, do not worry about tomorrow, for tomorrow will worry about itself. Each new day has enough trouble of its own." 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Notice the blessings that surround you. 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Let today be a fresh start, a new chapter written by His grace. Breathe deeply, give thanks, and trust that He's working in every moment. 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And that's today's Reflection of Grace.

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Thanks for joining us today on the Wallbuilder Show. We are actually picking up where we left off yesterday. 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Make sure you go and listen to yesterday's program. Isn't going to kill you to just go ahead and tune in today and then listen later to what you might have missed yesterday. But this conversation with Tim Barton and Jaco Bullions will move you to action. It'll let you know about some evil that's happening out there you may not be aware of and the solution for how we can stop it. Tim Barton interviewing Jaco Bullions. Let's pick up where we left off yesterday and jump into that interview right now.

0: What does God say about you? And if you don't know what God says about you, Tim Barton, or the viewer, today in heaven, what is said about you in the high court of heaven? So few people understand that this court is being held over every one of us in heaven. Satan comes in as the accuser and presses on the trauma, presses on the sin, presses on the trauma you carry from season to season, right? And so we carry stuff that God wants to set us free from. So Satan loves building on that. So what my mom was saying at the time in her way is, lay down this burden. Don't pick up that yoke that is heavy. And that burden that is heavy, that yoke that is uneasy. Let's pick up the burden that is light and the yoke that is easy. Let's walk with the Lord and know surely He can restore, He can build. And so God takes then trauma and from it brings beauty, brings revelation, and brings testimony. And the Lord says, by the word of your testimony, you meet Ilanka, my sister, today. It's impossible to meet that woman and not leave inspired, saying God can. If what you've went through, and Tim, when I tell you horrific, I'm talking 32 years in a fight against human trafficking. We've seen things that I've shared footage with news agencies where literal editors say we'll never show this to the American people. Things our team will see that you can't fathom. Ilanka's story is one of the worst ever. And yet, she's free. She's a mother. She's a wife. That doesn't happen. And like, how does that happen? It's when you take this gigantic, bold step for your viewer to say, you don't understand what I carry. You don't understand the hurt and the pain, what people have done to me. And you listen to the Lord saying, be courageous, be courageous, be courageous. And you take a step and you say, look, if God is real, if He's healed the lame, the blind, the sick, the deaf, if God raised Jesus out of the tomb, then I'm gonna take a shot and take this trauma and offload it and give it to Him and see what happens. And He cannot fail them. And so that message is what kept hope. It's what brought endurance. It's what brought courage. I mean, can you imagine you do the work of rescuing a human being and then they try to take their own life?
1: Yeah.
0: You like what happens in the human brain? And then you learn that evil can break a person like you break a horse. There's a reason American student stands on a campus at Columbia University and yell, we are Hamas. You can, in fact, indoctrinate a human being. Mm-hmm. You can, in fact, break a person through trauma. Now, if it's trauma by itself, it's powerful. If that trauma includes sexual exploitation, it is a violent, violent cocktail. It creates what's called a cytostorm in the brain. It shuts down neural pathways, literally. It erases memory. It creates false memory. It rewrites narrative. Think about those who want to rewrite history, right? You show me anybody that we think has lost their mind, does not know where we're coming from, and I'm going to show you trauma in their life on how Satan has started to weave and write a new story, a new history. And unless that's redeemed, that is a person that literally is walking blind.
1: Well, so Yako, as you're saying this, this is not a perfect analogy, but sometimes my brain just goes places. I don't know if you've seen the movie Hacksaw Ridge with Desmond Doss, where everybody's abandoned the ridge, but he's going to stay up there. And he says, God, give me just one more. Give me just one more. So when you said, right, that the one more thought, that's what I thought of. I was like, you're like Desmond Doss going, God, I'm going to exhaust myself for your kingdom to try to save just one more. And so you mentioned 2001, you moved to Nashville and Yako Bouyon's ministry is birthed. So what happens when the ministry is birthed? You start all of the work, and as an immigrant kid in America, and you are now in the place where literally you have meetings in the White House, like where you went from this immigrant kid, South Africa, all the way now to where you are advising the President of the United States. Yako, how did you get there, and what did God do in the midst of this story?
0: Yeah, only God.

0: Only God. I mean, and it's not South, you know, any South African. I'm from the what's called the East Rand. So think of the Bronx, because I'm from Johannesburg. It's a city with 10 million people, right? So it's the stock exchange is there. It's gold capital of the world, all platinum capital, diamonds, all that. But I'm from the East Rand, which is what they would call deplorables, which is, I mean, it is rough. Rough upbringing, no father, you know, so you're outcast of outcast. My mother, who is wildly in love with Jesus, you know, that same year, 1994, told me one morning, hey, today's going to be a tough day. Go to your aunt's house, get your siblings, and I'll see you Monday. And like, what are you talking about? And she goes that morning and boards up her classroom door, 1994, calls the news agency and says, no white kid will be taught in any of these classrooms until a black kid is admitted to this school.
1: Mm.
0: And we had firebombs thrown through our windows. We had 13 home invasions. 13 times. People came into our home because we were targeted because my mom said, I'm going to stand for equality. And I'm a white kid. You know, so we start being called what would be the equivalent of the N-word, but they're N-lover. And so it's this... There's no way, there is no way that kid survives, okay? With the trauma and the crime, there's no kid, the way that kid makes it to America, there's absolutely no way that kid gets to help write policy for the greatest nation on earth and advise 50 states, and there's no way. So the amount of humility I have, it is like I have the fear of God on me, Tim. I prayed it this morning in front of our whole staff, and I said, Lord, just don't stop. We need you. We absolutely desperately need you, because I know nobody has to remind me that, hey, Yaku, by the way, you're not that cool, and you didn't do this. Oh, trust me, I know. I know. I remind myself all the time that this is the grace of God. But I think what I would say to that is the Lord speaks of faith, and then the Lord speaks of faith that endures, Tim.
1: Mm-hmm.
0: And when you just will not give up, and I will not give up, I will not. Every living, breathing second of my life, we will go after the lost and the hurting and the broken. I was placed on this planet to be on a search and rescue mission. That is my existence. That is why I'm here. Because I had this radical encounter with God July 16, 2009, when I challenged God to a fight. I'm just being real. As a saved kid, baptized, I can't even know how many times, 7 times. And I said, you need to tell me why you made me. I wanted purpose. And the Lord said, I can't tell you why I created you. You don't fully belong to me. And I'm telling God, what are you talking about? And God says, I want your marriage. And I'm laughing at God saying, you've got my marriage. He says, no, I don't. You've taken control. I want your relationship with your father that abandoned you. I want all the hurt and pain from your sister. Sure.
2: Wow.
0: And God just started purging me. And I get to a point where I say, God, take it all. And I go from believing in God into relationship with God. I go from being a good kid in church, a young guy fighting human trafficking, it's all noble, it all looks righteous, but no deep, connected, personal relationship with God into intimate relationship with God. And I fall in love with a king that is a ruler of the universe, but he's also my father.
2: Yeah.
0: Right?
2: It's like when Jesus told the disciples, no longer do I call you servants, but I call you friends. You weren't just trying to serve God. You were now the friend of God. That's what I'm hearing.
0: 100%. And so what I find is God never picks the able. He never picks the obvious choice. Who was going to? Come on. Look at where we are today as this country and who God chose to bring correction in this nation to get this nation back on track. Not the person people would have said that's going to be the president of the United States. God doesn't pick the obvious. He picks a kid out of Brakpan, South Africa. Go look at it. It's a blimp on the map. There's no way. The permutations of things that had to happen for me to end up here, to stand there one day in Dallas, Texas, and hear, welcome, newest member, citizen of the United States of America. I can't explain to you, other than my salvation, my marriage, and the birth of my children, there is and will never be anything that I will treasure more than those words from a judge saying, you are now the newest member. Pledge this allegiance. Sing this anthem. I mean, it courses through my veins, and I just wish Americans would understand the treasure, but the duty.
2: Yaka, let me throw a thought in real quick, and I'd love to get you to respond to it, because one of the things that I so appreciate about you, and I have many friends that are naturalized American citizens. They were born somewhere else. They are now U.S. citizens, and they did it the right way. I think that's very important as well.
1: Right.
2: But they are people that love America more than most natural-born Americans do. And I love that FIFA has been here over the last several months, because one of the greatest things that's happened is all of these people from around the world posting on social media about how great America is. And I think it's been a really interesting reminder and then challenge for some people that most Americans aren't taught to think about how special or appreciate the uniqueness of what America is. And I'm saying it because you're talking about how much you love being an American. And I think, and I know we both navigate with a lot of young people trying to encourage and disciple rising generations. And we both try to help them understand it's really special, this nation that you live in here in America, but hearing it from someone that has not only come from another nation, you have traveled all over the world and you recognize there's something unique about America. And I would love for you to respond to that, number one. But then number two, you pointed out, but there's also responsibility that comes with being an American. And I think a lot of that's been lost. I think there's a lot of pastors like you that I'm so proud to know and work with that are awakened to this reality, and they're working to re-engage Americans and Christians specifically to what their duty is. But I would love your response on maybe this new awareness that some Americans are getting because of these social media viral posts, like these FIFA commenters about how great America is. And what does it mean in your mind? What makes America different and special? And then what is the duty and responsibility that Americans and Christians should have in this nation?
0: Yeah, how sobering is it when a foreigner has to remind you of what you hold in your hands and what you have been entrusted with by God, for you can't see it for yourself. And all that says is, look, it's biblical, it's scriptural. It is the parable of the talents. It's to whom much is given, much is required. But when you've been given much and you bury it, The master comes back and he takes it from you. And that's why we have a president that says this republic, this nation is so fragile, you can lose it in a generation. And now we have foreigners, and praise God, they come see for themselves. And woke media can't stop them, because they're just posting it saying, never seen hospitality like this, and an opportunity and food and kindness and generosity and how clean the cities are. And thank you, President Trump, for cleaning up Washington, D.C., by the way. It's phenomenal. It's incredible. But foreigners have to come. And, you know, so I think of the parable of the talents. I think of the Good Samaritan. I think of the people of the land walking by. And we've stopped telling stories. You're a storyteller. Your dad's a storyteller. I'm a storyteller. My wife is a screenplay writer. Glenn Beck is a storyteller. Why are we not teaching our kids to tell these American stories? The stories of exceptionalism with all the flaws in it. Mm-hmm. The failures. Talk proudly about it. Talk about the overcoming. How great is your story if there's nothing you overcame? Don't just tell the good. Tell it. Tell it all. Tell it all. You and I recently had a conversation with Thomas Jefferson, and you educate me. Tell it all. Let's go there. And so now other people are telling our story, and I hope it awakens the American citizens to go, wait a second, this is my country.
1: Got to interrupt the interview with Yaka Bullions. That's Tim Barton speaking to him. We're going to take a quick break. 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
2: 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I'm going to let you know about a new resource that should be a tool in your toolbox. This is the reprint of Thomas Jefferson's original draft of the Declaration of Independence. Now, there's lots of reasons it would be cool to own a reprint like this, but one of the things that I want to highlight is not only is this a reprint that is in Thomas Jefferson's own hand in cursive, it shows some of his edits along the way, which is really fun, but it also shows what Thomas Jefferson thought was the most significant grievance in the original draft. It's the longest grievance. It's the last grievance. It was a grievance against the slave trade, arguing actually also against slavery and arguing for the humanity of all that were enslaved. Thomas Jefferson thought that was the most important. Now, it didn't make it in the final draft, and we will explain why in the resource packet you get when you order one of these copies. But friends, this is something that you want in your collection. 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
1: 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We are in the middle of a three-part series of Tim Barton interviewing Jaco Bullions for The American Story. And so we're going to jump right back into today's segment of that. If you missed yesterday, it's available on our website at wallbuilders.show. And then, of course, you want to tune in tomorrow for the conclusion. But let's get the rest of today's segment, Tim Barton interviewing Jaco Bullions.
0: You talk about my city. I know my city better than you. Then talk about it. Then treasure it. Then polish it. Pour into it. Serve it. Don't just drink from it. Stop being this leech that takes from this country because of convenience. How are we contributing to this country? Not what your country can do for you, but what you can do for your country, right? I mean, we can say these things, but do we do it? But it's biblical. We are called by God to steward this. Now, from a pastoral perspective, the pastors have gone quiet. The Lord speaks very clearly that there's a higher call on those who lead the shepherd, who leads the flock. And pastors have gone quiet. Pastors have believed the lie of separation of church and state. Pastors have believed this lie that we're not a nation under God. Praise God for Tim Barton and David Barton that literally will walk you through Washington, D.C. and ask you, whose face is the most depicted face in Washington, D.C.? And people come up with all nonsense, and it's Moses. You know, and saying, hey, how was this declaration drafted? And we got to tell these stories. But it's every American's duty. It's every father's duty to tell his son, I charge you with the duty of building the house of God. And you're building it in a nation that's free. Because I actually believe, Tim, that Americans don't know. You know, there's a weird statistic, and you can check me on this, but I think only something like 57% of Americans have passports. They don't know. They haven't traveled. I've worked. God's helped us rescue children in 56 countries. I've traveled to over 70 nations. I have, and not just flown over them, culturally ate their food, look at it, studied the people. There is nothing, no nation, not Israel in the best times out of Egypt. They were in a desert. Even when they walked into the land of milk and honey, there was infighting and craziness. There is no nation that has ever in history experienced and had the stewardship, which is most important, of what God's given an American citizen, naturally born or an immigrant that's done it the legal way, right? It should be paramount and on a frontal lobe conversation every day of what are we doing to build the kingdom of God in this country. What are we doing to build this country? And you build it through the nuclear family, through truth, justice, liberty, all the things you guys teach. And I'm not finding it yet. Hopefully, foreigners are coming in here and waking up some Americans saying, hey, wait a second. It's my country. You go back to Spain. You go back over there. Let me talk about my country. Let me tell you how great this country is. Let me tell you when I was raised in Nebraska, in Omaha, or in Paducah, Kentucky. You know, go talk to the guys and tell, you know, in Jellico, in the hills, in the Black Mountains, and go talk to the Native Americans and talk to those who have been here, who cut a path, whose mothers have prayed over this land for decades, who have interceded, who have wept, who have tilled the soil, the servicemen and women. There's nothing I love more. I did it at the Lincoln Memorial and the Jefferson Memorial Saturday morning. We had a prayer walk in D.C., and there's these four National Guardsmen, and one is from Kansas City, and one is from Kentucky, and they're from all over. I'm walking up to them and I said, men and women, thank you for your service. And they said, thank you, sir. And I said, hey, we're going to pray over you. And if you're not a praying man or woman, we're going to pray over you because we're going to bless your family. And you just see their countenance go, wow, we're seen, we're appreciated. You know, and it doesn't take much. It takes so little to actually build, but it's the flesh to tear down, right? And so we got to build.
2: Yeah. So one of the things, as you're commenting, that pastors have been silent in a lot of ways. Yaku, you've been in ministry for a long time, but you've actually stepped into a new chapter in ministry. Not that you've stopped doing the things you're doing, but you mentioned you were on a prayer walk in Washington, D.C. The reason you're there is because you are now the senior pastor of a church in Washington, D.C., a church plant, a very young church plant, and it's something that, as you and I have talked, this is a uniquely challenging place to plant a church for lots of reasons. But why have you, in the midst of maybe the height of Yaku Buyan's ministry, when you are literally advising the White House on the proper policy to protect children in America and arguably around the world, why did you feel called to start a new thing, and why Washington, D.C.?
0: Yeah, wild, right? Never in my... Look, I've been coming to the city for 15 years to reform policy. I know D.C. Saw D.C. as like an apocalyptic war zone in COVID on the hands of men, not because of a virus, but poor decisions and stewardship of men and women. I know this city. Never, never. If I'm going to move somewhere from Dallas, Texas, it's going to be the beach. I'm a beach guy, okay? Not Washington, D.C. My children are young. You know, they're not even teenagers, right? To subject yourself to this, you don't do that. And so Pastor Lannon's shocked. What a man, a brother, Pastor Heather Schott launched Mercy Culture Church in Washington, in Fort Worth, Texas, and our paths intersect. And I go into the boards of the Justice Resident and Mercy Culture, and we start running together, and I go, these are my people. These are my people. These people are going to preach the gospel. They're going to call evil, evil, call good, good. And Pastor Landon, in January of 2025, comes to me and he says, hey, can you come to my house? I go to his house and he's nervous. And he said, man, it's wild. What I'm going to tell you is wild. And he says it like 15 times. And I stop him and I said, Pastor Landon, if you have a rebuke for me, just bring it. I'm a grown man. I can take it. And he goes, rebuke? No, I'm nervous to tell you what God told me. And I said, well, you have to tell me what God told you. If God told you to talk to me, and he says, we're asking you to pray. And I told God, Yaku's going to say no. This is Pastor Landon. But we ask you to pray about being the lead campus pastor and planting Mercy Culture Church in Washington, D.C. And I remember telling myself, don't blink. Don't give him a tell. Don't give him a sign. Don't tell him yes. Don't tell him no. And then the Lord started speaking to me. And I end up at the Million Women event with Lou Engle on the Mall in Washington, D.C. And I'm speaking there in front of, I think it was 478,000 people. And my back is to the Capitol. Now, what people didn't know is we were gearing up to potentially run for a Senate office. And we were being courted, my wife and I. And I was praying about it. No decision was made. And I, in the middle of my speech, you can see this on YouTube, the Lord says to me in real time, as I'm speaking about human trafficking and talking about women, that there's redemption and you can lay your trauma down and Jesus can heal you, right? And Louis Hill's on stage and we're there and there's 478,000 people on the Mall. God says, turn around. And I take the mic from my mouth. I turn around and I stare at the Capitol. And God says to me, what if I want to send you to that building? And I'm thinking to myself, I've been to that building a lot. But I knew that's not what he was saying. So I walk off stage. As I walk off stage, God says to me, you're not running for office. I called my wife and said, Philippa, I'm not running for office. She says, I know. And as Pastor Lannon Schott speaks to me, God starts saying, this is what I was saying. We go into 4 months of prayer. Pastor Lannon calls me, gives me a deadline, and says, hey, you got to know by this date. I walk in and I said, this is what happened. I went back to the Capitol, sat on a bench in front of a coffee company called The Good Company, great coffee and donuts, and I stare at the Capitol. I'm saying, God, is this your will? I cannot move my family to Washington, D.C. if it's not your will. I dare not do something and you cannot take me away from JBM. And the Lord says, I will never take you away from JBM.
3: Sure.
0: This is going to advance the fight against human trafficking. But we have to anchor the church in Washington, D.C. And I see in the sky three yeses. Yes, yes, yes. And the Lord says, this is my will.
1: All right, folks, we are out of time for today. That was Tim Barton interviewing Yaakov Bullions. That was segment two. That means we got the conclusion tomorrow. So if you missed any of the programming before this, not just the first part of the Yaakov Bullions interview, but any of our other programming as well, including the Good News Friday programs, Foundations of Freedom Thursday, the interviews we do throughout the week, all of that is available at our website, wallbuilders.show. 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
1: I was 15 and living in a village south of Seoul when I ran into some American soldiers who had come to my country to fight for our freedom in the Korean War. I'm Korean, but they couldn't pronounce my name, so they called me Biri. I became a houseboy for the regiment, bringing firewood, cleaning mess kits, and making bunks. My father had died a year before, and my earnings helped mother. I began learning English. One of the soldiers wanted to send me back to America for an education because my country was devastated by war. I vacillated and my mother said no, but his persistence won both of us, and he worked through the red tape, paying for my fare and my education in Greenville, South Carolina. The prosperity of America awed me, but I was so homesick for my family and country.
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4: When it comes to the local church, when you remove the supernatural, you remove your future. What will be the future for churches who reject the Holy Spirit, the gifts of the Holy Spirit, and the anointing that's attached itself to the teaching of God's Word? Well, lack of power produces lack of impact. Today, in our times of personal distress and national tragedy, people are looking for real answers for real problems, and they're looking into real churches. Not just churches that advertise this, but they want to walk in knowing the presence of God is there. Listen, the presence of Satan is supernatural. It's in our nation. It's in the world. We're moving more and more toward that all the time. Why can't we have a supernatural power of God that is greater than the supernatural power of Satan? So just as many denominations have become lifeless and can be manipulated by the world, so have individual liberal churches become today. You can't give the world an inch, they'll want a mile. Many churches will not speak out against national sins, such as abortion, homosexuality, pornography, and many churches have sinners and even carnal Christians as their ministers from the pulpit. Jesus spoke about this. He called it leaven. And he spoke about three types of leaven: the leaven of the Pharisees, the leaven of the Sadducees, and the leaven of Herod. Why would we want to bring so much of that into the church? Jesus did say this: a little bit of leaven leavens a whole lump. Any woman that produces a meal will tell you she needs a little bit of leaven to put into the bread and all these other things. And, you know, just a tiny bit of it, but too much of it is not what you need. And Jesus talked about an overabundance of it. Matthew chapter 16, verses 5 through 7 says this: and when his disciples were come to the other side, they had forgotten to take bread. Then Jesus said to them, take heed and beware of the leaven of the Pharisees and of the Sadducees. And they reasoned among themselves, saying, it's because we've taken no bread. Verse 12, then they understood how he spoke to them and told them not to beware of the leaven of bread, but of the doctrine of the Pharisees and of the Sadducees. Mark chapter 8 and verse 15 says Jesus also warned of the leaven of Herod. Let's talk about those three types of leaven: the Pharisees, the Sadducees, and then Herod. The leaven of the Pharisees is salvation or spirituality by the law or legalism. In other words, it's not just believing in Jesus. You have to have a whole lot of works to it and actually display your salvation in front of everybody before you really have it. And Jesus warned about that excess. Next of all, the Sadducees was denial of the supernatural. The Sadducees did not believe in angels. They didn't believe in the power of God. And so they denied the supernatural. The leaven of Herod was the social gospel, preaching on politics all the time and bringing in from the world, the teaching of the world into the gospel, into the church on social issues. So here's what happened with the Pharisees. Again, we have the law and legalism. We need to have teaching on honoring God and not sinning, but we don't need to take it to the excess that your salvation is determined by keeping the law, by legalism, or by your works. The Sadducees is denial of the supernatural. Many churches take it to the excess, but what God was simply saying, you've got to have the operation of the supernatural in your church, but yes, again, let everything be done decently and in order. Herod, the social gospel, we need to understand something. We need to have teaching in our church on the sins of our community, what lines up with the Word of God. We need to preach on that, but we don't need to go overboard on that to where we preach on politics all the time. Leaven causes bread to rise. The bread doesn't weigh anymore, nor does it really become bigger. Leaven makes the bread look bigger. It allows air from outside to come into the loaf. We need some teaching on these areas, but we don't need excess teaching on these things because Jesus said, a little leaven leavens the whole lump. Of course, we need spiritual guidance for life, and we also need spiritual guidance for sanctification. Sanctification is a part of our life, but if all you teach on is sanctification, people begin to get the idea, I can only please God by my good works. You please God with faith. Balance on the supernatural is also necessary in a church service. To speak out about good laws and bills that are pending and needing to be passed are also to be brought out in church. And we should tell people the proper way to vote, those that are backed by the Word of God, those are standing on biblical principles, so they'll know who to vote for. Again, the early church was supernatural. Let's talk about the beginning of those that were chosen in the church to help in the ministry, in the local church, in the teaching of the local church, in the working of the local church, and helping all those who were attending. It's in Acts chapter 6, verses 1 through 5. In those days, when the number of the disciples was multiplied, there arose a murmuring of the Grecians against the Hebrews because their widows were neglected in the daily ministration. The word here is the word for deaconing and simply means that the people needed help with just the natural things of life as they were handing them out in church. Let's talk about this. There were widows in the church and their husbands had died. They had no form of income and the church was helping them, bringing them food, bringing them some finances, all this, but they needed people to help them do that. This is not such a spiritual side of the church, but the natural side, which our spiritual side backs behind it. Why do we care for widows? Because we love the widows of the church. We take care of them because they're part of the family of God, not just simply because they're widows. So these widows were neglected in the daily administration. Verse 2 says, then the 12 called the multitude of the disciples, this is the whole congregation, unto them and said, it is not reason or pleasing to God that we should leave the word of God and serve tables. Wherefore, brothers, look out among you seven men of honest report, full of the Holy Spirit, full of wisdom, whom we may appoint over this business. What business? Taking care of the widows of the church. This is not like counting offerings or filing or bringing in legal things, knowing about the legal side of the church or what to do with the money and what banks to put. That has nothing to do with this. This is the daily taking care of people's needs in the church, and the widows happen to be the one at this time. And finally, verse 4 says, we will give ourselves continually to prayer, and to the ministry of the word, and the saying pleased the whole multitude, and they chose Stephen, a man full of faith and of the Holy Spirit. And then after Stephen, again, others were chosen. The congregational members were to look for young, faithful men full of the Holy Spirit and wisdom. Notice the two things they're looking for, the Holy Spirit and the Word of God in them. Find them those that are full of the Holy Spirit and full of wisdom. You know how they were full of the Holy Spirit? They were not only filled with the Spirit, they spoke daily in tongues. They kept themselves filled with the Holy Spirit, and they also kept themselves filled with wisdom. How did they do that? Well, they study for themselves, but they also come to every church service. They're there to listen to the Word of God, and they're full of the Holy Spirit. And so these young men spoke with tongues, and they attended church and studied the Word of God and were ever present to hear the sermons that were preached. Even the smallest of responsibilities that they had required men full of the Holy Spirit and full of the Word of God. In every Old Testament story, we have the same analogies brought out of the presence of the Holy Spirit and the presence of the Word of God. In the furniture that was in the tabernacle, every piece of furniture, from the smallest to the largest, was to be anointed with oil. So in the New Testament representation, from the pastors in the pulpit to the evangelists out on the field to the prophets, all the way down to the men they chose here just to help the widows, everybody needed to be filled with the Holy Spirit, like in the temple and in the tabernacle, every piece of furniture was anointed with oil. God took of Moses' anointing and gave it to everyone that he laid hands on, and that power just kept multiplying. In the same passage we have there, speaking of those that were chosen, verse 8 through 10 tells us what happened to the first one chosen. His name was Stephen. In Acts chapter 6, here verses 8 through 10, Stephen, full of faith and power, did great wonders and miracles among the people. Then there arose certain ones of the synagogue, which is called the Synagogue of the Libertines, and Cyrenians and Alexandrians, and of them of Cilicia and Asia, disputed with Stephen, and they were not able to resist the wisdom and the spirit by which he spoke. Notice what he took out of the church service: the Word of God and the power of the Holy Spirit. If our churches do not have the teaching of the Word of God and the power of the Holy Spirit, what are the people going to take into the world? Notice this: they were able to answer everything that came to them, every argument that came to them. And Stephen is this representative out in the streets, and no matter what they said to him, he had an answer for it. He wasn't raised around their religion. Stephen here is a man that just was in church, young man, gave his life to Jesus, started studying the Word of God, and he found himself on the streets, and he was suddenly come against him by those who were religious. The religious crowd came against him, started disputing with him. Notice they didn't just talk with him, they argued with him. They tried their best to overwhelm him with the things of the false religions, or else what Judaism had turned into, and for everyone he had an answer. Oh, his sermon is incredible. It covers such a great distance in the book of Acts and is noted as one of the three best sermons of the entire New Testament, right up there with Paul on Mars Hill and right up there with Peter's sermon on the day of Pentecost. So Stephen knew how to operate in signs and wonders and miracles. He had learned about them in church. Notice this, he understood the word from church. He understood the power of the Holy Spirit from church. If we then fill our congregation with the Word of God and teach the Word of God under the anointing of the Holy Spirit, and also have praise and worship under the anointing of the Holy Spirit, have miracles in church from the power of the Holy Spirit, that's what the people will take out with them. And listen, if Stephen can do this, I believe members of the congregation, whenever they're confronted with a knock at the door and someone standing on the front porch, they begin to tell them about some false religion, they'll be able to answer them from the Word of God. Signs and wonders confirm and complete the Word of God. Mark chapter 16 and verse 20, and these are those that went forth after Jesus spoke to them, but also these who come forth out of a church service, just like Stephen did. Mark 16, 20, they went forth and preached everywhere, the Lord working with them and confirming the word with signs following. Notice this, when the people go out of the church, what do you want? As they minister to people, witness to people, what's going to come with them? The anointing of the Word of God. They're going to know the Word of God. Next of all, God will take that word that they are using and follow it with signs following. What they're going to do is, the disciples learned this from following Jesus, then they taught it in church. The miracle ministry of Jesus was taught in the early church, and Jesus' ministry was found doing miracles and teaching the Word of God.
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4: Paul told us in Philippians chapter 1, verses 3 through 5, I thank my God at every remembrance of you, always in every prayer of mine, making requests for you all with joy for your partnership in the gospel from the first day until now. The theme of the book of Philippians is partnership. I know joy is mentioned quite often, but the partnership is the real issue. The only church that made itself a partner with Paul, in fact, he mentioned them three times for their faithfulness to give into his ministry. Paul saw the gospel and the teaching of the Word of God as a team effort. I do too. I pray for my givers, my partners, my fellow ministers of the Word of God. Many of you have been with me since the beginning. 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
6: 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I'm Mark Hankins, and today I have a powerful message from the Word of God that I believe will bless you and will encourage you. My favorite scripture is, "Now thanks be unto God, who always causes us to triumph in Christ." And today is a day of triumph. Let's get right into the Word.

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1: He sees me.
2: How many know you can't help thinking the way you're thinking? God's given you some weapons. What kind of weapons? He's given you, first of all, His Word. He's given His Word, and listen, God's Word is God's thoughts. How many know that God's thoughts, if you start thinking His thoughts, whoo, it'll run the devil's thoughts right out of your mind. It'll even run out some of your kinfolk's thoughts, some of your past thoughts, some of your limited thoughts. Y'all still here? So you got God's thoughts. But let's go back to this just for a second. The reason that Dallas got beat so easy was because Don Nelson knew all their moves and knew their strategies. So listen, once you understand the devil's strategies, it may look like he's won the last 67 games, but you're fixing to sweep him the next four because you know his strategies, and you say, I got one now. I know how the devil works. I know exactly the way he's trying to operate, and then you can put a stop to him. You'll have him fumbling around instead of you fumbling around. How many of y'all like to have the devil running and you instead of you running? How many like to have the devil under your feet instead of you down and looking gloomy and sad? Amen. How do you do that? 1 Peter chapter 5 says this. It says, Satan goes about as a roaring lion seeking whom he may devour. That means he can't devour everybody, so he's got to find somebody. 1 Peter 5, 8 and 9. He's got to find somebody whom he may what? What's he want to do? Devour. No, I mean, I watch the Discovery Channel. I mean, I love watching this in HD and beautiful pictures all over the world. But there's a few programs that just bother me, you know, because they'll show like a lion or something chasing down some little sheep or something, you know, mountain sheep, you know, and goat or something like that, whatever it is, a ram, you know, chasing that thing down. And here they come after him. And how many of y'all rooting for the sheep? You're going, go. It don't matter who you're rooting for. They already filmed all that, I guess. So, or if they show the Serengeti or something in Africa, you know, and here's a wildebeest or, you know, what they're after, and you're going, or they'll get after one of those Cape buffaloes or something. Man, I hate that. I almost want to just get a gun and just kill him. Where is it? What happened was, is that lion was seeking whom he may devour, and once he got that thing isolated, come on. I mean, like the devil gets you off by yourself, isolated, gets you having a pity party, and once he gets you off isolated, then he can deceive you and he can mess you up. But if you'll stay with your pack, hallelujah, then you can gang up on him, amen? This is a gang right here tonight. We got a gang going on here tonight. We can gang up on him and run him out, hallelujah, amen? So he seeks whom he may what? Devour. What's the next verse say? Whom resist. So God's not going to resist him for you, is he? What are you and I supposed to do? Resist. Resist him. How do you resist him? How did Jesus resist him? Jesus said, it is written. Ooh, you got some power right there, don't you? Whom resist him? What does it say? Steadfast in your faith, knowing that you're not the only one that's gone through this trouble and that is going through trouble. That right? Resist him steadfast in your what? So apparently your faith, simply believing and speaking and lifting your voice, will resist effectively the devil, who is a roaring lion, and you can turn that whole situation around.
3: Amen.
2: Amen. Amen. Can you say amen? So you resist the devil with your what? Faith. So if your faith is not strong, any of y'all ever had a time when your faith was not strong? What do you have to do just for your faith not to be strong? Pretty much the same thing you have to do for your body not to be strong. Number one, quit eating. You quit eating long enough and you ain't gonna do much. You take the strongest person in this room and let me put you on a diet where you don't eat nothing for a while, and anybody here will whoop you. Well, your biceps and everything. You just take food away from you long enough, and you will. We'll slap you, and you won't even slap out here. Say, what happened? You didn't eat nothing. Come on, you don't eat long enough. Come on, you just quit eating. Come on, just quit eating for a while, big boy. You big strong, ain't you? You quit eating for a while. So that's the reason people get weak in faith. Number one is they don't eat. Your faith has to eat what? Man shall not live by bread alone, but by every word that proceeds out of the mouth of God. So the word of God is faith food. Is that right? So if you don't feed your faith, number one, that's where you get weak in faith, because you're not feeding your faith. You see people in their faith, they go, you try to even help them receive from God, and they go. You ever see anybody so weak that they can't even feed themselves? Huh? And so you say, yeah. And you even got to mash it up real good. Get your little carrots and taters and little English peas and mash them. You just, yeah, do you want some of that? And they chew it up. What happened? They got real weak. You know, you have to do that in church sometimes. People in their spirit, they go, you're saying, come, let me mash up your taters for you and give me a little carrot. You take a little bite. You want to drink? Oh, I'm starting to feel better now. So here's what Smith Wigglesworth said. He said, most people feed their body three hot meals a day, and they feed their spirit one cold snack a week. And they wonder why they're weak in faith. In other words, they say, I can't figure out why I'm not receiving from God. I'm not overcoming. I tell you, I ate a cracker and I ate a piece of cheese last Sunday morning. Why don't y'all try that? Any of y'all having trouble losing weight? Just go ahead, eat your cracker and some cheese on Sunday morning and don't eat nothing else till the next Sunday. Don't make me come back there. You're not bothering me with your face. You understand? I've been preaching to uglier people than you. So I'm just telling you, you ain't bothering me with your face. I'm just telling you, you go ahead. He says, I can't figure out why. And you ask your wife, where's my Bible? I don't know. Where'd you have it last? I had it last Sunday. What is it? The next Sunday morning. We hadn't seen it since then. So you're weak in faith, number one, because of what? Number one, just lack of food. But listen. Listen. Disease works 24/7. You know, the devil worked 24/7. So if you're not going to feed your faith on a daily basis, then you're going to be weak in faith just because you don't spend time taking the word of God and feeding on the word. It's amazing what's in the word of God, that if you'll just take some time and just feed on the word, just take 20 minutes in the word of God and just begin to read it and meditate on it and feed it, and immediately strength will come into your spirit. Faith cometh by hearing, and hearing by the word of God. And the moment your faith is fed, woo, now we got some strength. Now, just because you're fed properly does not make you strong in faith. That's right. You understand, people can eat a lot, that don't mean they're strong. I said people can eat a lot, that don't make them strong. People can eat and eat and eat, that don't make them strong. Now, if you'll eat properly, you need to add one other thing. What would that be? You know what they say about muscle? If you don't use it, you're going to lose it. It's amazing what just 2 weeks of staying away from the gym will do to your muscles. Just 2 weeks. You can imagine what 2 months. 22 months. You say, I can't figure out when I wave, why everything is waving. I'm catching a breeze here. Well, what's going on? You can see, don't look at me in that tone of voice. Now, you can see what, just because you're eating a lot does not make you strong. What's going to make you strong is exercise. What is exercise? That means that you resist. The moment you resist the devil, you start to exercise your faith. I resist depression. Come on. I resist shame because the blood of Jesus has made me righteous. I resist sickness. I resist poverty. I resist sin. I resist temptation. Woo! How many know that'll make your muscles start working? All right, here's one of the keys to faith. Faith works by believing and speaking. Now look at Romans chapter 4, because Jesus had to do some teaching. Why did he do teaching? Because it's not all up to God, right? You and I have a part to play when it comes to faith, exercising faith, releasing our faith, or receiving from God. We have a part to play. Praise God. All right, let me read this. Y'all got it? Romans chapter 4. Ready? Verse 16, Romans 4, 16. Therefore, it is of faith that it might be by grace, to the end that the promise might be sure to all the seed, not only to those which are of the law, but also those which are of the faith of Abraham, who is the father of us all. Faith of Abraham. Abraham's the faith father of all of us. That means if you're walking in faith, he says that Abraham's a father of us all. He's a father of faith. Now, what did Abraham do as the father of faith? Look at verse 17. As it is written, I have made thee a father of many nations. That's what God told Abraham. Before him whom he believed. What does it say? Before him whom he believed. He believed God, right? Even God who quickens the dead and calleth those things which be not as though they were. Notice, here's what he says about faith. Number one is realizing that with God, all things are possible. Is that right? The second thing is God calls things which be not as though they were. Now that's interesting, isn't it? He calls things that what? Be not as though they were. Is that what happens here? Right?
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1: Welcome to 15 Minutes in the Word with New York Times bestselling author Joyce Meyer. On today's program, Joyce will be teaching from her series, Filled with Hope. Hope is the confident expectation that something good is going to happen to us and through us. But it's very important we have our hope set in the right place. We can place hope in many things, but only hope in our faithful Heavenly Father and His promises to us in His Word will bring about the blessings He has for us. Now, here's Joyce with today's teaching.
2: You know, I was divorced. I married the first guy that came along because I thought nobody would ever want me. And he was a good-looking con man, and that's about all he ever did. And it was so painful and so hurtful. But you know what? I got a better man. And I've had this one long time. I know that many of you are hurting, and I don't want my little happy, clappy message to sound like it's not for you. I'm telling you, this is real. Hope is powerful. Hope is real. Hope will put you over, but you got to make your mind up and not change it. I don't know. I mean, the devil attacks. I mean, when we try to do anything that's good, you're trying to make your mind up that you're going to go home, you're going to have a good attitude, and I can almost tell you, and I hate to do it, that when you go home, the devil's going to come against you. He's going to, when are you going to give it up? This is my new home. You know, last week we had all kinds of stuff happening. And, you know, day one I said, well, it's Women's Conference Week. The devil is alive and well on planet Earth, and he hates us. He came against Jesus. And the Bible says he tested and tested and tested and tested. And after he went through every test, he went away to wait for a more favorable and opportune time. It's in Luke chapter 4. And I don't mean that like all you're going to do is fight the devil. That's not true. But there will be times when you're going to have to stand your ground. And I'll tell you when you have to stand your ground the most, when you're taking new ground. New level, new devil. Come on, when you're taking new ground. Let's just say you're making this decision today. I am going to enjoy my life. You know, I made a decision about 15 years ago. I'm going to enjoy my life. And I remember standing on my stairway one day, yelling out loud in my house at the devil, I am going to enjoy my life. Because if you've been a prisoner of hopelessness for a long time, the enemy's going to try to drag you back into that. You say, well, you know, I've just had a problem with depression all my life. Well, you know what? Depression can be a very real thing. And it's caused for a lot of different reasons. If it's a medical depression, get some help. If it's some kind of an imbalance in your body, get some help. If you live on junk all the time, learn how to take care of yourself. Get some sleep. But if it's just some kind of a spiritual thing, a bad attitude, living off of bad thoughts, negative thoughts,

0: with the Mercy Ministries homes, and we've had our home here in St. Louis now for 7 years, and she told me last night that 400 girls have gone through that home and had their lives restored. And I, you know, where's all the Mercy girls? Where you go? So they're over there. Love you, girls. Now, here's the thing. You know, a lot of them, they've all been hurt, they've been wounded, there's eating disorders and unplanned pregnancies and sexual abuse in their past and drug addiction and alcohol addiction. And I mean, just in that one little section, there's no telling how much pain is in this room. But I'm here to tell you that God will give you double for your trouble. If you will become a prisoner of hope and don't let anybody take that away from you. And what they have to do is say, I refuse to let the devil ruin my whole life. He may have stolen the first 20 years, but he's not getting any more. How many of you feel a little fire in your belly today? That's it, devil, I've had enough. I'm going to take back what's mine. Make your mind up that God is good, that he's got a good plan for you, and that you're going to heaven. Everybody say, God is good.
1: God is good.
0: He's got a good plan for me. Now this part you got to say really loud. And I'm going to have it. Now remember, you can't do it just on the good days. You got to do it especially. This is especially important on the not so good days. Can't just do it when you feel like it. You have to do it especially when you don't feel like it. Amen? In Mark 4, 16 and 17, it says, some people are easily offended when trouble or persecution comes and they stumble and fall away from their original commitment. And they never get the 100-fold return that God would like them to have. Don't be the kind of person that makes your mind up in here today, I'm going to get a new attitude and then go home and change it the first time you have a little trouble. Make your mind up and stop changing it. Romans 5, 2 through 5. Hope deferred makes the heart sick, it says in Proverbs. Everything about the devil is something down, down, down, down, down, down, down. You know, a lot of the D words he brings, discouragement, devastation, despair, depression, death. But Jesus is our glory and the lifter. The lifter of our head. Now, through him also we have our access, our entrance, our introduction by faith into this grace, the state of God's favor in which we firmly and safely stand. And let us rejoice and exalt in our hopelessness. No, let us rejoice in our hope of experiencing and enjoying the glory of God. You know what the glory of God is? It's the manifestation of all the goodness of God in your life. The manifestation, the bringing out in the open where it can be seen, all of the goodness of God in your life. Everybody shout, something good is going to happen to me. Now let's look at the next verse, Romans 5. Moreover, let us also be full of joy. When?
1: Now.
0: When?
1: Now.
0: Oh, you mean I gotta get full of joy before I get the breakthrough?
1: Yes.
0: Let us also be full of joy now. Let us exalt and triumph. When? In our troubles. And rejoice where? In our sufferings.
2: Oh my gosh, Joyce, you didn't tell me this part.
0: I saved it till the end so I could tell you and get out of here. Look at me. It's not all going to be easy, but oh my gosh, is it going to be worth it? Oh my goodness. The life that God has waiting for you is so much better than anything you could even possibly begin to imagine. Don't you give up and faint in the fire. Let us be full of joy now. Let us exalt and triumph in our troubles. You say, well, I just don't feel very joyful. I just can't help the way I feel. I've already told you what to do. But I'll go over it again if you're slow. Get your mind off yourself. Go do something nice for somebody else. Be a blessing.

0: Everywhere you go, talk positive. Put a smile on your face. Go to the mirror every morning and smile at yourself. Maybe that'll get you jump started for the day. Let us rejoice in our troubles and in our sufferings, knowing that pressure and affliction and hardship produce patient and unswerving endurance. And endurance develops maturity of character. Can I tell you something? When you have to go through something hard, that's when you grow spiritually. We don't get our spiritual maturity when we're getting everything that we want. We get it when not much is going the way that we want it to, and we choose to do the right thing anyway. And character of this sort produces the habit. I love this, the habit. Joy can become a habit. The habit of joyful and confident hope of eternal salvation. Last verse, verse 5. Such hope never disappoints or deludes or shames us, for God's love has been poured out in our hearts through the Holy Ghost. Now, wait a minute. Such hope never disappoints us? Well, Joyce, I've been disappointed before. What does that mean? Hope of this kind never disappoints us. Well, you know what? We may get disappointed over a certain thing, but we can never get disappointed over the whole thing if we see things through to the end. I really thought that the message that Joel preached last night was very good about waiting for all the other ingredients to be added. He's taken a lot of my messages and preached them. I think I'm going to take that one from him and preach it. I thought that was really good. You don't have any idea yet what God's going to do. And maybe what you're going through right now is not good, but the next thing that he adds may make it all good. That's why you got to be hopeful. I can't wait to see the next ingredient that God adds. And let me just throw out some things here. Bam, you're right. Bam. What's the worst thing that could possibly happen if you're believing God for something? You won't get it. You won't get what you wanted, but if you don't stop hoping, you will get what God wants you to have. And while you're waiting, you'll be happy. You know, I've decided for me, somewhere along the line, you have to make your mind up about your believing and where you're going to put your faith. And you know, you have all these people out in the world that say that, you know, God's not real and we just all need a crutch, something to lean on and yada, yada. Of course, I don't believe that, but you know, every once in a while, you ever have that thought, what if I spend my whole life doing this and I mean, you know, those are devil thoughts, but, you know, I mean, every once in a while, one will just float by, and I'm like, killing myself, preaching to all these people all the time. But here's what I've decided for me. If I get all the way to the end and find out I wasted my time, at least I was happy doing it. So you can do what you want to, but for me, I've decided to stay happy, and this is the only way that I know how to do it. I got to be full of hope. I got to believe God's word. I've got to expect that something good is going to happen to me every day. I cannot wait to see what God does in my life today and tomorrow and the next day and the next day and the next day. I am a prisoner of hope. Na, na, na, na, na, na. I've got the victory. Come on, get up and give God a shout.
1: The life God has planned for us is full of hope. Romans 15:13 says, "Now may the God of hope fill you with all joy and peace in believing, that you may abound in hope by the power of the Holy Spirit." With God's help, Joyce went from being a hopeless person to someone who lives with a daily expectation of His goodness. And we can too. Every day, let's believe something good is going to happen.
0: Well, I hope that you feel that I'm a partner in your life by teaching you the Word of God. 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
5: Chapter 7. My son, keep my words and lay up my commandments with thee. Keep my commandments and live, and my law as the apple of thine eye. Bind them upon thy fingers, write them upon the table of thine heart. Say unto wisdom, thou art my sister, and call understanding thy kinswoman, that they may keep thee from the strange woman, from the stranger which flattereth with her words. For at the window of my house I looked through my casement, and beheld among the simple ones, I discerned among the youths, a young man void of understanding, passing through the street near her corner, and he went the way to her house, in the twilight, in the evening, in the black and dark night. And behold, there met him a woman with the attire of an harlot, and subtle of heart. She is loud and stubborn, her feet abide not in her house. Now is she without, now in the streets, and lieth in wait at every corner. So she caught him, and kissed him, and with an impudent face said unto him, I have peace offerings with me. This day have I paid my vows. Therefore came I forth to meet thee, diligently to seek thy face, and I have found thee. I have decked my bed with coverings of tapestry, with carved works, with fine linen of Egypt. I have perfumed my bed with myrrh, aloes, and cinnamon. Come, let us take our fill of love until the morning. Let us solace ourselves with loves. For the goodman is not at home, he has gone a long journey. He hath taken a bag of money with him, and will come home at the day appointed. With her much fair speech she caused him to yield, with the flattering of her lips she forced him. He goeth after her straightway, as an ox goeth to the slaughter, or as a fool to the correction of the stocks, till a dart strike through his liver. As a bird hasteth to the snare, and knoweth not that it is for his life. Hearken unto me now, therefore, O ye children, and attend to the words of my mouth. Let not thine heart decline to her ways. Go not astray in her paths. For she hath cast down many wounded. Yea, many strong men have been slain by her. Her house is the way to hell, going down to the chambers of death. Psalm 133. Behold how good and how pleasant it is for brethren to dwell together in unity. It is like the precious ointment upon the head that ran down upon the beard, even Aaron's beard, that went down to the skirts of his garments, as the dew of Hermon, and as the dew that descended upon the mountains of Zion. For there the Lord commanded the blessing, even life forevermore. Chapter 4. And in that day 7 women shall take hold of 1 man, saying, We will eat our own bread and wear our own apparel, only let us be called by thy name to take away our reproach. In that day shall the branch of the Lord be beautiful and glorious, and the fruit of the earth shall be excellent and comely for them that are escaped of Israel. And it shall come to pass that he that is left in Zion and he that remaineth in Jerusalem shall be called holy, even every one that is written among the living in Jerusalem, when the Lord shall have washed away the filth of the daughters of Zion, and shall have purged the blood of Jerusalem from the midst thereof by the spirit of judgment and by the spirit of burning. And the Lord will create upon every dwelling place of Mount Zion and upon her assemblies a cloud and smoke by day and the shining of a flaming fire by night. For upon all the glory shall be a defense. And there shall be a tabernacle for a shadow in the daytime from the heat, and for a place of refuge, and for a covert from storm and from rain.
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0: Welcome to More Life Now, the radio outreach dedicated to helping you receive more of the abundant life God has given us. Today, Keith Moore is teaching from the Word of God, a message from the series, Qualifying for God's Best. Stay tuned, because at the end of this broadcast, we'll be giving you information on how you can receive a free copy of today's teaching. And now, Brother Moore.
1: My car should be blessed. Your car should be blessed. My house. I sort of say should be, but it is. I know it is. Is blessed. When we moved in, we stood up and said, Lord, thank you for this. This is our house, but this is your house. Amen. And we dedicate this facility to you. We come against anything that's ever been bad here, hindered here, command it to stop and leave and never be here again. And all the ministering spirits that are assigned to me, you're appointed over this place. Everybody that steps foot on this place, you keep them from falling and hitting their head or their toe on a rock. And you protect them and you spare them. And this, you are responsible to protect this place. Peace is on this place. Joy is on this place. Amen. Your place should be blessed. Blessed. I know Phyllis worked in doctor's offices for years before we, went full-time in the ministry. And she'd have ladies that came in and they hired that were not Christians. And people that living in the world, their life is a mess without Jesus. And this one lady, bless her heart, she had had all kind of boyfriend problems. And I mean, threatened to kill her and beat her up and tore up her car and lost her money. And she got in such a bad way, she hadn't slept for like days and was having these terrible asthma attacks and couldn't breathe. She was really in a bad way. And Phyllis just grabbed her one night and said, come home with me, and took her home. And she couldn't sleep. It was part of her problem. And Phyllis took her and put her in my prayer room. Next thing you know, she's sound asleep. Didn't come out of there for almost 24 hours. When she did, she was a different woman. You could see it in her face. Why? Ain't no devils in my house. So I said, oh, well, you better watch out. Ain't no devils at my house. Or on my driveway, or on any blade of grass, or any leaf in my trees. Because I have authority and we don't allow it. Just peace and joy. Angels and the Holy Ghost. That's it. Amen. And if you got anything else at your house, it's your fault for letting it be there. One big reason and way that people let it be there is by letting in worry and fear and strife and anxiety and talking unbelief and talking fear and fighting and all that stuff. Well, you just open the doors wide open and say, come on, devils, and come to my place. That's dumb. I said, that's dumb. When you are blessed and everything that you have is to be blessed. Blessed. Everybody say blessed. Blessed. What's the blessing? Look at it again. I will make you a great nation and I will bless you. How many know when the Almighty says, I will bless you? What does that mean? We ought to meditate on that all night tonight. When the Almighty, the Creator of heavens and earth, says, I will bless you and make your name great, and you will be a blessing. Say it out loud, I will be a blessing. The rest of my life, I will be a blessing to people all around me. People who know me, people who don't know me, everybody around me will be blessed. I'll be a blessing. You've never been as happy as you will be when you live to be a blessing. It's the happiest life there is. It's the most peaceful life, the most joyous, the most satisfying life. When you open your eyes in the morning and you go, all right, Lord. I mean, you're a blessing addict. Blessing addict. You got to get your blessing fixed. What do you mean? I got to bless somebody. Lord, come on now. I'm feeling it. You got to give me my fix. I got to bless somebody. Make me a blessing to somebody. I got to give something good to somebody. Help somebody in some good way today. And if your heart is there and the will is there, it'll happen. I said, don't you be concerned. If your heart's there and the will is there, it'll happen. You'll be in the right place at the right time with the ability. And you'll begin to see it unfold, and somebody's got a need or a deficiency, and you got the ability to do something about it, and you'll start smiling like the cat that got the canary and go, yeah, all right, here we go. I can be a blessing today. That means that day was a profitable day, a fruitful day. A day that you went all day long and all night long and all you thought about was yourself and you didn't help anybody anyway was a vain, wasted day.
2: That's right.
1: Because we're put on this earth not just to suck oxygen. Not just to bide our time and do our term. We are blessed to be a blessing. Say it out loud, we're blessed to be a blessing. Hallelujah. Glory to God. Go please to 39. Genesis 39. Can y'all take a little more tonight? I'm building something. Can you tell? The Lord is. We're building something. If you just jump to things so many times, people don't get it. You got to build to it. Get things settled. Get questions answered. Get adjustments made. Let's look at some of the effects of the blessing. Because it'll give you an idea of what kind of power this is in your life. Anybody remember a man named Joseph?
3: Yes.
1: Did he have the blessing
3: yes.
1: operating in his life?
3: Yes.
1: Let's read just a few verses of what it meant for him. Genesis 39. Joseph was brought up in, you know, in a degree of privilege, but his brothers sold him as a slave, and now he is property, like somebody's cow or dog, and they're hauling him along behind a wagon with a rope around his neck, and they put him up on the block and sold him to the highest bidder. It was like a piece of furniture, which happened to be Potiphar, an Egyptian. And he did not buy Joseph to be his buddy. You understand? He did not buy Joseph to be his adopted son. He bought him like a piece of equipment to get a job done. He doesn't know the boy, but he looks healthy and he looks good. Looks like he could use him. 39:1. Joseph was brought down to Egypt. And Potiphar, an officer of Pharaoh, captain of one guard, an Egyptian, bought him of the hands of the Ishmaelites, which had brought him down there. And the Lord was with Joseph. How many know this is describing the blessing? How many know that's such a huge part of the blessing is that he is with me? Amen? But he's with me for what? With me to anoint me to succeed. To enable me to prosper. He's with me, and when he's with me, the blessing is with me and on me. He was with Joseph, and he, Joseph, was a prosperous man. Whoa, whoa, hold the phone. I thought this boy was just sold off the auction block. Are y'all with me tonight?
2: Yeah.
1: Is that right?
2: Yeah.
1: I mean, just right back up here. And he's a prosperous man. A prosperous man. And he was in the house of his master, the Egyptian. And his master saw that the Lord was... Now get this. This man didn't serve Jehovah God. This man worships the Nile River. He worships Ra, the sun god. He worships the frog god and every other kind of ungodly god. But he comes to the conclusion that a greater God is with this boy. Just, he doesn't believe it. He don't know the Bible. Just by watching this boy's life, watching him succeed. You know one thing that gets worldly people's attention is success. They may not give a hoot about what you're supposed to believe and what church you go to, but when they see you ring the bell again and again in the financial world and in the market, and you're a success and you're prosperous and you come out and you're on top, and they keep seeing you do it again and again and again, they're going, whoa, what are they doing? We got to find out what they're doing. What's your secret, man? What's your secret? And you go, the blessing. Amen. The what? Yes. There's a book on that? Yeah, good one. It's a good book on the blessing. Can I get the blessing? Yes, you can. Yeah. Yes, you can.
2: Amen.
1: But you got to quit serving money.
2: Amen.
1: And go to serving God.
2: Amen.
1: Amen. Amen. Then you can get the blessing.
2: Yes.
1: Not so you can be a big dog. So you can be a blessing. How many in here really have a desire to be a blessing? You really have a desire to help people, help get burdens off of them, help get them loose and free, help get them out of the curse and junk and problems in life. I mean, when people hurt, it bothers me. Does it you? I mean, when they're broke, it bothers me. When they're sick, it bothers me. Thank God they don't have to stay that way.
3: Amen.
1: The Lord was with Joseph. He was a prosperous man as a slave. And people holler about, well, the economy. Well, what about being a slave? How's that work with the economy? Well, we can't prosper because the season is off a little bit. Well, we can't prosper because, you know, the market. You know the market. Here's a man, is a slave, somebody else's property, in somebody else's house, and God was with him. In spite of all that, next thing you know, the boy's got his own money. And people look and go, I thought he's a slave. Yeah, he's Potiphar's slave. Why is he dressed like that? Got money. Where'd he get that money? I don't know, but he got money. How come he ride in a chariot like that? How can he ride in a chariot? I thought he's Potiphar's house boy. He is, but he got a new Mercedes.
0: And that concludes today's message by Brother Keith Moore. 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
2: If you're not happy, you need a fresh anointing. If you're not rejoicing, you need the Holy Spirit. The Bible says, be being filled so you will stay pliable. You got enough faith. Okay? Are we good there? You got enough faith. What condition is it in? Is it dry? Come on now, let's just get real. Because that's going to affect your personality. If you don't spend time with the Holy Spirit, your personality won't change a lick. You will say your personality comes from your grandfather, us Johnsons, or your dad. I used to do it. I used to say to my dad, as my mom is running with the Holy Ghost in that room over there, and I'd say, Dad, I'm so glad I got your personality. I wasn't spending any time. I wasn't oiling up. I wasn't conditioning my faith or my shield or my... Are y'all with me? You understand what I'm talking about? Staying I was right there, and it'll affect your personality. And I mean, Brother Copeland and I preach this to so many native reservations. Reservations reserved. I'm Cherokee. I'm not, my Navajo sisters are right there. Daughters, actually. But that is a spiritual problem. So let's continue. I didn't finish that. Is anybody okay with this? Is it making sense? I really feel like Paul, I feel like I'm getting what he was, I'm smelling what he was cooking. In Christ, to those who are the anointed ones. Christ, anointing. What does he say next? After all that, do not listen, quench the deceiver. Don't quench the anointing. The anointing quenches the deceiver. Stay pliable. Stay happy. Stay rejoicing. What did Greg Fields, or remember? Rejoice. It's a commitment. Stay pliable. Stay loose. Stay happy. Keep praying. Praying in the Holy Spirit. Having this relationship. Oiling up. Glory to God. Don't quench the Holy Spirit. Quench the fiery darts. Amen. So you have enough faith. Now, this is the direction the Lord turned me. Because he said, to those who are in Christ. Christ is the Greek word, Christos, charisma. It goes Messiah, or as we know, the anointed one and his anointing. So Christ is not Jesus' last name. It's the anointed one and his anointing. Everybody say it. The anointed one and his anointing. Now, let's translate and meditate. What's Christ mean? Okay, I'm going to let you fill in the blank. I can do all things through... You could also say, I can do all things through the Holy Spirit. Because the Holy Spirit is the anointing. God anointed Jesus with the Holy Spirit. There is no condemnation to those who are in. To live is. We are the body of. The devil, the deceiver, is called the anti. The devil, he's not called anti-faith. He even knows you have enough. He's the anti Christ. He's the anti-anointing. And that's that anointing that keeps that shield in your faith strong and pliable. It's the anointing. And nothing happened until God anointed Jesus. And man, when it happened to him, he ran to the synagogue, looked it up where he'd been studying as a boy, and found it. And he said, "The Spirit of the Lord is upon me, for he has anointed me." David said, "A fresh anointing I need today, Lord. I'm not going to get dry and brittle." And then attack comes and explode. The anointing. The anointed one. I am anointed. Jesus said it every time he preached, "The Spirit of the Lord is upon me." Glory to God. Paul said, here's how you stay fresh. Be happy. Rejoice. Be glad-hearted. Always pray. Be thankful. And know that you're in Christ. Amen? But if you're not, glory to God. The literal translation of anointing is to pour oil on or to rub in or smear on or to paint on. Okay, so the shield with the Roman soldiers, the oil, and they'd rub it. And the literal translation of the anointing is to rub it, smear it. Okay, this is why I think Paul was meaning this. A daily application. Does your faith need to be refreshed? In the Old Testament practice, when kings of Israel were ceremonially crowned king, the anointing oil served as a type and shadow of the Holy Spirit that was yet to come. And they would pour it in the beard, just pour. And it was for the Holy Spirit that has yet to come. He's came. The anointing is the application of the power of God by the Spirit of God. Yes. The anointing is the application of the power of God by the Spirit of God. That's why Jesus always said, "The Spirit of the Lord is upon me. He has anointed me." He's activating it. He's applying it. You could call it rubbing it in, pouring it on, whatever you want to call it, but he's keeping it fresh. So that when the deceiver does come at the Mount of Temptation, he's not going to explode. Are you with me? He'll be able to quench it with the word. Quench it with the, quench it. We need to be quenchers. Quench it. Quench it. Whatever comes your way, quench it. Now remember, Paul is saying all this armor. Why? Because how not to be deceived. And there are a lot of people being deceived. This is a must now. And like I said, it'll change your personality. It changed my personality, okay? The Holy Ghost personality will supernaturally overshadow your personality when you apply this. And your dry, brittle, cracked up personality, yeah, you, your dry, brittle, cracked up. Mine, I was not a real happy person. I was a Christian. It happened to me at 35 years old. Billy's boy, loved God, going to heaven on the roll. But not a real happy rejoice, not a rejoicer. That's out. And just, you know, I don't do that. Made the rules to my family. I don't go up. Don't call me up. When you have one of your meetings, I'll come to it. I love God, but don't call me up. You can ask them. I had these rules. Shelly, I'm not going to sing. Stop it. Stop asking me to sing. Stop. I love God. Let's get that clear. I'm not saying no because I don't love God. I don't do that. The Lord comes to me and he says, "Chipper, let's have a talk. Are you seeking me?" Well, Lord, yes. And I believe part of seeking is applying that Holy Spirit. Otherwise, you can just become this dry, brittle Christian. Goes to church and thinks you're seeking God. Reads the Bible. Even reads the Bible and thinks you're seeking God. But no application of the Holy Spirit. There has to be an application of the Holy Spirit, or your faith will crack when pressure comes. That's the title of this thing, application of the Holy Spirit. Do you apply it daily? Because if the Roman soldiers didn't, it would cost them their lives. And it will yours too. Just ask yourself right now, is there an application of the Holy Spirit daily? That's a great question. Because this church, and he sent Rachel Tiefentiller years ago to say, I'm going to have a church that's going to be led by the Holy Spirit in the last days. And not by man, not by methods, not by all of these other things, but by the Holy Spirit. So there needs to be a daily application of the Holy Spirit. Amen. Are you do you speak in tongues? Glory to God. You need that. A daily application. Rejoicing. He told you what grieved the Holy Spirit. He told you. Sad, brittle, dry, unthankful. Get off my lawn. In the name of Jesus. So I was that way. I was that way. And so he said, Chip, are you seeking me? So I gave him a list of why I'm seeking you. I want to straighten you out, Lord. I know you're busy. So I gave him a list. He asked me again, are you seeking me? I went to my wife. I said, honey, would you say we're seeking God? She gave me a list. Now y'all are looking at me holy like, I would never give a list. You probably would have given a list to tell God. I'm born again. I don't do drugs. I don't smoke. I don't cuss. I treat my wife right. I'm my kids. I'm a good person. But I wasn't seeking him. And I wasn't applying a daily application of this. I wasn't being filled. There was no songs and spiritual songs coming out of me. Have y'all not read it? What is that? Be being filled. Brother Hagin loved to teach on that. Singing to yourself. Psalms and spiritual psalms and hymns. The melody. See, that's not sad. And he would always say when he'd preach that, there's a song in everyone. They just don't even know what's in there. They haven't committed because of the emotion. But if you commit yourself, I'm a rejoicer. I'm a happy person. Well, I don't feel like it. Well, just keep saying you are. Until it becomes more real to you. Keep seeking God. Keep praying in the Spirit. Keep rejoicing. Keep being less unthankful and more thankful. He told you what quenches the Holy Spirit. I need him. And I need him so I can quench the deceiver. Is it making sense? Are you sure? Okay, praise the Lord. Good, good, good. Thank you, Lord. Well, we've got this far and it makes sense. Okay. It's going to continue on. And so I started praying in the Holy Spirit more. I started rejoicing more.
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6: Love has the power. Love enables us to be well-mannered and to be polite and to be careful no matter what's going on around us and no matter who it is. It's not that we just to be well-mannered in public. We're to be well-mannered and polite in private because we're the sons and daughters of God. And he says, by this all men shall know that you're my disciples, that you have love one toward another. How does love act?
7: 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Today's message on In Touch, the teaching ministry of Dr. Charles Stanley, points us to a love that goes deeper than kindness and affection. We'll explore 1 Corinthians chapter 13 to enrich our understanding of the power of love.
6: What is the strongest motivation in your life? Is it fear, greed, lust, or is it faith, or is it love? When there is love present in a person's life, it is an awesomely powerful force. There is a strength about love that's unmatched by anything else. In fact, when you think about your relationship to your friends, what motivates you the most? Is it your love for that person or your fear of losing that person? When you think about your relationship to God, is it that you fear Him? Is that what motivates your relationship to Him? Or do you just love Him? And therefore, your obedience is the result of love, not fear. Well, that's what I want to talk about in this message entitled, The Power of Love. And I want you to turn, if you will, to 1 Corinthians chapter 13, which is best known as the chapter of love. And if you'll recall in these first three verses that the Apostle Paul is talking about the preeminence of love. He says in these first three verses, it is preeminent above our ability to communicate. It is far more important than our biblical knowledge and our understanding of the Word of God. That it is far more important in the eyes of God than faith that is able to achieve a great accomplishments in life. That is far more important than generosity, giving to those who are poor. It is far more important than the ultimate sacrifice of life, and that is the sacrifice of our own personal life itself. So beginning in verse 4, what Paul does is he describes the way love acts. Now, I want us to remember something here. And that is that if you and I read verses 4 through 8, and we say, well, if this is what love is supposed to do, I'm not sure I can do that. And you're absolutely correct, because there's not a single one of us who can fulfill, carry out, or express all of these actions of love that Paul describes here in our own strength, in our own flesh. There's no way to do it. It's impossible. That's why in the very beginning of this series, we've said that love has as its source Almighty God Himself. The Bible says that God is love. And when you and I trust that Jesus Christ is our personal Savior, God began to indwell us, and therefore we have the love of God on the inside of us. And what the Holy Spirit is doing, as you and I surrender ourselves to Him, He allows the love of God, not human love, the love of God to flow through us. That means that you and I have a capacity to love that the unbeliever does not have. So, notice what Paul begins, how he begins in this fourth verse. He says, first of all, love will enable you and me to wait. That's what this means when he says love is patient. That is, love will empower us. Love will enable you and me to wait on God's timing, to wait for God's purposes. Love enables us to wait, to hold back, to back off until we know that we have God's timing. And so when he says love is very patient, here's what he means. That love can wait when there is frustration, when there seemingly are those situations and circumstances you cannot change, you can't do anything about it. Love has the power, the capacity, and the courage to wait and to keep on waiting until God sees fit to either change or move something in your situation or circumstance. And when I think about people who get married very early in life and they say, well, we just couldn't wait. Well, when a person says concerning their love for someone else, I couldn't wait, they're expressing immediately they do not understand the love that God is speaking of here. Now, let's go back for just a moment and talk about the three kinds of love that we've discussed many times here in this series. One is agape love, which is unselfish, sacrificial, serving love. That is, if I love somebody, agape love, that quality of love, then it is unselfish, it is willing to serve, and it is willing to sacrifice. It is the type of love that looks out for a person's best interest. That is, it's committed to another person's happiness, to their security and to their well-being, and desires to build the other person up in their godly qualities and to help the other person to achieve the goals that God has set for their life. Does that mean we're going to love everybody that way? No, indeed. The other word is phileo love. That is brotherly love, tender affection for someone, which most of us have probably for many people. Then the other word is not in the scriptures. It's called eros. Now, we've taken that word today and we've called things erotic. And to do so speaks in terms of being sensual or sexual or immoral or evil. The word eros does not necessarily mean that it's bad. For example, all love is not agape love. For example, you remember when you were a kid growing up and you had a sweetheart, or you got beyond the sweetheart stage and you got real serious. Well, you did not even know how to love agape love in those years. And so you saw this pretty girl or this handsome young fellow and you sort of went after them. Well, something inside of you wanted that person. Now, for us to say that all love is this sacrificial kind of love that wants nothing in return, you can forget it, because there's not a single man in here who says, I want absolutely nothing from my wife. There's not a woman in here who would say, no, I just want to love my husband, pour out my life, give him everything. I want nothing in return. That's absolutely unreasonable. We're not talking about that kind of love. Because the truth is, all of us, we have the capacity to love at times and want nothing in return. But to say that all love falls in that category is not true. But agape love does enable us to go beyond ourselves. Agape love enables us to go beyond what I want, what I desire, what I wish, my goals, my dreams, and it enables me to treat another person for their good. That is, I am concerned about their security, their well-being, their happiness, the godly qualities in their life. Yes, that is the quality of love that God wants for all of us. But I'm saying that to desire someone is not evil if that desire is in the proper fashion and under God's requirements and under His conditions. And so we're talking about learning to love, and all of us learn to love. You don't come into this world knowing how to love. And the tragedy is that most people will live their entire life and never learn how to genuinely love someone else. So what Paul is saying here is that love enables me. That is, if I'm really looking out for your well-being and I want the best for you, love will enable me to wait. And that's why I think I would say to young people, when you say, well, we want to get married early and we want this and we want that, and we can't wait, what you're saying is, I don't love that person with agape love. I love that person with a love that wants to be fulfilled myself at the other person's expense, and oftentimes that is exactly what happens. That does become eros. Though eros is not bad, it is not the kind of love that says, I want what is best for the other person. I want to put them first. I'm looking out for their security, their well-being, and their future. And so he says, love enables me to back off and to wait for what is best for the other person's life, wait for them to go through whatever they have to go through, wait for them to grow up in their love, wait for them to mature in that love. Then if you notice, he says, love enables us to be kind, to express kindness. That means that you and I have the capacity to be kind toward others, whether they're kind to us or not. And oftentimes we'll be criticized, abused, falsely accused, whatever it might be. What is our response to be? Well, humanly speaking, we want to respond the way the world speaks, and the way the world responds. But love, that is, because I have God loving on the inside of me, it doesn't make any difference what someone says to us, about us, or does to us. We have the response, and we can respond in kindness. Now, kindness carries with it the idea, I believe, at least some idea, of healing. And that is, when we see a person who is hurting, a person who's undergone some misfortune, a person who's discouraged and despondent and disillusioned and despairing and maybe in a little depression, kindness means that I'm willing to go out of my way, reach out to that person, and somehow to lift them up. I'm willing to forget myself. If you'll notice in every single one of these actions that Paul describes, I must forget myself. And most people never be able to learn to love because they can't get over themselves. They can't get out of and beyond themselves. Only when I'm willing to lay down self and push it aside. And you see, if you understand the love of God, it isn't a difficult thing you have to do. What we have to do is to get out of the way and let the love of God begin to flow through us. Then kindness and gentleness and a desire to heal emotionally or have a necessary, that is a natural, normal flow of our life. How do I know that? Because that's exactly what Jesus did. And what you and I have is we have the love that Jesus had on the inside of us, ready to flow through us when you and I are willing to submit to the Spirit of God who controls the flow. He controls the tap. And so he says, love will enable us, empower us to be kind. Then he says, love is not jealous. That is, love will enable me to share. Now, when you talk about sharing, you say, well, now, but jealousy, that's a protection. Well, to some degree, we can see how it would be, but think about it for a moment. Jealousy, in essence, is a fear. It is a fear that I'm going to lose someone I love, or I'm going to lose some loyalty or faithfulness from someone I love, and so I want to be protective of that. And sometimes a person can be jealous of their friends. That is, if they're your friend, they can't be anybody else's friend but your friend. Or if you're their friend, they don't want you having any other friends. That's jealousy. Well, sometimes a person can express that jealousy by having you be recognized or rewarded or whatever it might be. And because they have not been, then they're jealous. That is, they want some recognition. You see, all of that speaks of self. When agape love, the genuine love that God wants us to have for Him as well as for others, is the kind of love that's outside of itself. It isn't what I'm going to receive, what's going to be good for me, but God, what is your will and your purpose and your plan? You see, if I know how to have a friend, I can share those friends with other people. There's a limitation to what we share. Men don't share their wives and women don't share their husbands. And so we're talking about the kind of jealousy that is not good. Then you'll notice he says, we have the power, love enables us to have poise. And what is he saying? He says, we are not braggadocio and we're not arrogant. Love has a sense of humility about it. Love can be quiet and listen. Love doesn't have to brag. You know why? Because love has such a relationship with God. When we're loving Him and loving others, we have a relationship with Him. He satisfies us. It doesn't make any difference what anybody else thinks, what they say, what they do. We're full of the love of God. We're experiencing something. We don't need anything on the outside to make us feel complete. And a person who's always seeking attention, seeking approval, and doing whatever's necessary to get it at any cost, instead of asking, what is the will of the Father, they're missing something. They don't understand the joy of being filled with the love of Almighty God, which He desires that you and I pour out upon others. So he says, love is poised. It has the power and the potential to stand quietly on the inside, no matter what's going on the outside. It isn't arrogant. It doesn't have to boast. It doesn't have to be number one. It doesn't have to be the center of attention. It does not have to do all the talking. Then if you'll notice, he says, it does not act unbecomingly, or love is polite. Love enables us to be godly in our daily manners and our character and our relationships with other people. And so therefore, when I hear people, whether it's men or women, talking crudely and using ugly four-letter words, women just as bad as men, then I think, where is love? And you see, the things that we don't think have anything to do with love have everything to do with love. Love has the power. Love enables us to be well-mannered and to be polite and to be careful no matter what's going on around us and no matter who it is. It's not that we're just to be well-mannered in public. We're to be well-mannered and polite in private because we're the sons and daughters of God. And he says, by this all men shall know that you're my disciples, that you have loved one toward another. How does love act? Love acts politely. Love acts in a manner that is well-mannered. Then he says, love, listen to this, love does not seek its own. What is he saying? Love surrenders its rights. Love surrenders its rights. Think about the world in which you and I are living, and everybody's looking for their rights. I want my rights, and everybody's suing everybody, and everywhere you turn, somebody wants their rights, and they've been mistreated, and they want all they can get. Jealousy, envy, strife, greed, is so often found not only in the life of the unbeliever, but the person who says they're Christian. What rights? You see, if you and I belong to God, we lay them down. Does that mean that we just let people trample all over us and stomp us to death?

You say, but you don't know how I've been mistreated. It doesn't make any difference. What am I supposed to do? I'm supposed to do what Jesus said, and that is I am to allow the love of God to flow through me. That is the power. That is the enablement. That is the capacity you and I have no matter what. We have the capacity to love. And when he says that we do not defend our rights, what he's saying is this, that we're willing to lay down our rights and to express love. He says, if someone hits you on one cheek, whop. What are you supposed to do, defend yourself? He says, you turn the other cheek. If they ask you for a coat, he says, give them your cloak also. You know why? Because love never loses. You can't ever lose loving. But you can certainly lose demanding your rights and wanting your rights and claiming your rights and defending your rights. But what does love do? Love says, have it. Take it. It's yours. Because you see, love is born of a whole new level. That is, it is God's love flowing through us to people, no matter how they treat us. What is our response to be? It's to be loving and not defending our rights and defending ourselves. Then he says, if you'll notice, he says that it is not provoked. That is, love enables me to have a quiet spirit no matter what. Love enables us, empowers us to have a quiet spirit. Now, it's one thing to have a quiet spirit among your friends who love you dearly, but there are people who will provoke you, that if they can. For example, let's say you work in a place where people are not Christians, and they love provoking you to get you to say something or do something that is unchristlike, so they can say, see there, you're just a hypocrite. You just like all those other people who claim to be Christians. And so to provoke someone is to attempt in some fashion to get them to act in a way that becomes hostile or angry or however, for example, they may try to provoke you. And so when a person is easily provoked, it says that they're living, listen, it says that they are living with their fuse already lit. You've seen people and met people who are very touchy, say the wrong thing, do the wrong thing around, they just explode. Well, a person says, well, you know, God, I was just born that way. No, you weren't. You weren't born that way. We get that way by getting internal, looking at ourselves, and cannot live beyond ourselves. Here's what love does. Love enables me to step out of what is natural and normal and enables me to live on a level beyond that. So when he says love is not easily provoked, love has an inner quietness, listen, that cannot be ruffled by any kind of criticism, any kind of accusation, no matter what's going on. That is that godly love that flows through us when we are willing for the Spirit of God to have His way in our life. That may mean that I'm wronged. It may mean that I'm falsely accused. It may mean that I'm abused in some fashion. This is not to say that a woman is to live in a household where a man threatens her and threatens her life. In other words, in your children's lives and all that, there may come a time when those situations have to be corrected. And I understand that. But I'm talking about the provoking that goes on and the verbal abuse that goes on among people. How are we to respond? We certainly not to respond the way they are. Because what happens is, if you are easily provoked, that means that there's an anger level on the inside of you. And when you live with somebody, for example, brothers, sisters, husbands, a wife, and you say the slightest thing and they just explode, that person is living with an anger level that's like a volcano. It doesn't take much to tick them off. They are easily provoked. He says, now, when you and I learn to love, people can say all kinds of things and we can just stand and listen to them and smile and say, thank you very much. Sorry you don't understand, or I understand how you feel, what you're saying. Or if they accuse us, you hear you are a Christian, you this and you that, just let it go by. You say, well, sometimes I can't let it go by. Right, you can't. But the love of God that flows in our life, listen, how did Jesus respond when they criticized him? He just loved them. You say, but I'm just natural. We all are natural and human, but remember that you and I have the supernatural love of God flowing through us. And because it's flowing, we don't have to try not to. Now, we have to learn to love. We certainly do have to learn to love. But we can respond in the proper fashion. We don't have to be, as he says, easily provoked.
And if we're easily

0: provoked and touchy, it's because we are wrapped up in ourselves. He says, but those of us who understand the love of God, they experience that. Let them say what they want to say, do what they want to do. We don't have to defend ourselves. We can just love them in return, no matter what.
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1: 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A believer can go through the motions of reading God's Word, or they can absorb it and grow. In a moment with Charles Stanley, we'll hear what he had to say years ago about his hunger to be always learning.
0: You know, I've been reading the Word of God since before I was 12 years of age, and I've been reading it day after day after day and studying it year after year after year after year. And you know what? One of the things I'm so excited about is every time God brings me to a passage of Scripture, I get excited about what am I going to learn new? What is it in God's Word? Because it's fathomless. There's no end. There's no bottom to it. And to keep learning things about God, if you want something to stimulate your life and to stir you up, you get in the Word of God, and you see every person can do that and cost you a dime to do that. You get in the Word of God and say, Lord, I want you to speak to my heart today. Give me a passage, or maybe if you happen to be one of those persons who's reading through the Bible, remember that you're not just reading through the Bible so you can say you did. 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How can I apply the truths of God's Word in my life? What is it that you want me to learn? Always learning.
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4: 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We only have sapphires and rubies because of the processes of the flood of Noah's day.
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6: Chapter 7. My son, keep my words and lay up my commandments with thee. Keep my commandments and live, and my law as the apple of thine eye. Bind them upon thy fingers, write them upon the table of thine heart. Say unto wisdom, thou art my sister, and call understanding thy kinswoman, that they may keep thee from the strange woman, from the stranger which flattereth with her words. For at the window of my house I looked through my casement, and beheld among the simple ones, I discerned among the youths, a young man void of understanding, passing through the street near her corner, and he went the way to her house, in the twilight, in the evening, in the black and dark night. And behold, there met him a woman with the attire of an harlot, and subtle of heart. She is loud and stubborn, her feet abide not in her house. Now is she without, now in the streets, and lieth in wait at every corner. So she caught him, and kissed him, and with an impudent face said unto him, I have peace offerings with me. This day have I paid my vows. Therefore came I forth to meet thee, diligently to seek thy face, and I have found thee. I have decked my bed with coverings of tapestry, with carved works, with fine linen of Egypt. I have perfumed my bed with myrrh, aloes, and cinnamon. Come, let us take our fill of love until the morning. Let us solace ourselves with loves. For the goodman is not at home, he has gone a long journey. He hath taken a bag of money with him, and will come home at the day appointed. With her much fair speech she caused him to yield, with the flattering of her lips she forced him. He goeth after her straightway, as an ox goeth to the slaughter, or as a fool to the correction of the stocks, till a dart strike through his liver. As a bird hasteth to the snare, and knoweth not that it is for his life. Hearken unto me now, therefore, O ye children, and attend to the words of my mouth. Let not thine heart decline to her ways. Go not astray in her paths. For she hath cast down many wounded. Yea, many strong men have been slain by her. Her house is the way to hell, going down to the chambers of death.
7: Psalm 7.
6: O Lord my God, in thee do I put my trust. Save me from all them that persecute me and deliver me, lest he tear my soul like a lion, rending it in pieces, while there is none to deliver. O Lord my God, if I have done this, if there be iniquity in my hands, if I have rewarded evil unto him that was at peace with me, yea, I have delivered him that without cause is mine enemy. Let the enemy persecute my soul and take it, yea, let him tread down my life upon the earth and lay mine honor in the dust. Selah. Arise, O Lord, in thine anger. Lift up thyself because of the rage of mine enemies, and awake for me to the judgment that thou hast commanded. So shall the congregation of the people compass thee about. For their sakes, therefore, return thou on high. The Lord shall judge the people. Judge me, O Lord, according to my righteousness, and according to mine integrity that is in me. O let the wickedness of the wicked come to an end, but establish the just. For the righteous God trieth the hearts and reins. My defense is of God, which saveth the upright in heart. God judgeth the righteous, and God is angry with the wicked every day. If he turn not, he will whet his sword. He hath bent his bow and made it ready. He hath also prepared for him the instruments of death. He ordaineth his arrows against the persecutors. Behold, he travaileth with iniquity, and hath conceived mischief, and brought forth falsehood. He made a pit, and digged it, and is fallen into the ditch which he made. His mischief shall return upon his own head, and his violent dealing shall come down upon his own pate. I will praise the Lord according to his righteousness, and will sing praise to the name of the Lord Most High.
7: Chapter 13. Let brotherly love continue. Be not forgetful to entertain strangers, for thereby some have entertained angels unawares. Remember them that are in bonds, as bound with them, and them which suffer adversity, as being yourselves also in the body. Marriage is honorable in all, and the bed undefiled, but whoremongers and adulterers God will judge. Let your conversation be without covetousness, and be content with such things as ye have, for he hath said, I will never leave thee nor forsake thee, so that we may boldly say, The Lord is my helper, and I will not fear what man shall do unto me. Remember them which have the rule over you, who have spoken unto you the word of God, whose faith follow, considering the end of their conversation. Jesus Christ, the same yesterday, and today, and forever. Be not carried about with divers and strange doctrines, for it is a good thing that the heart be established with grace, not with meats which have not profited them that have been occupied therein. We have an altar, whereof they have no right to eat which serve the tabernacle. For the bodies of those beasts, whose blood is brought into the sanctuary by the high priest for sin, are burned without the camp. Wherefore Jesus also, that he might sanctify the people with his own blood, suffered without the gate. Let us go forth therefore unto him without the camp, bearing his reproach. For here have we no continuing city, but we seek one to come. By him, therefore, let us offer the sacrifice of praise to God continually, that is, the fruit of our lips, giving thanks to his name. But to do good and to communicate, forget not, for with such sacrifices God is well pleased. Obey them that have the rule over you, and submit yourselves, for they watch for your souls as they that must give account, that they may do it with joy and not with grief, for that is unprofitable for you. Pray for us, for we trust we have a good conscience, in all things willing to live honestly. But I beseech you the rather to do this, that I may be restored to you the sooner. Now the God of peace, that brought again from the dead our Lord Jesus, that great shepherd of the sheep, through the blood of the everlasting covenant, make you perfect in every good work to do his will, working in you that which is well-pleasing in his sight through Jesus Christ, to whom be glory forever and ever. Amen. And I beseech you, brethren, suffer the word of exhortation, for I have written a letter unto you in few words. Know ye that our brother Timothy is set at liberty, with whom, if he come shortly, I will see you. Salute all them that have the rule over you, and all the saints. They of Italy salute you. Grace be with you all. Amen. The end of the Epistle of Paul the Apostle to the Hebrews. Chapter 11. And the apostles and brethren that were in Judea heard that the Gentiles had also received the word of God. And when Peter was come up to Jerusalem, they that were of the circumcision contended with him, saying, Thou wentest into men uncircumcised, and didst eat with them. But Peter rehearsed the matter from the beginning, and expounded it by order unto them, saying, I was in the city of Joppa praying, and in a trance I saw a vision. A certain vessel descend, as it had been a great sheet, let down from heaven by four corners, and it came even to me, upon the which, when I had fastened mine eyes, I considered and saw four-footed beasts of the earth, and wild beasts, and creeping things, and fowls of the air. And I heard a voice saying unto me, Arise, Peter, slay and eat. But I said not so, Lord, for nothing common or unclean hath at any time entered into my mouth. But the voice answered me again from heaven, What God hath cleansed, that call not thou common. And this was done three times, and all were drawn up again into heaven. And behold, immediately there were three men already come unto the house where I was, sent from Caesarea unto me, and the Spirit bade me go with them, nothing doubting. Moreover, these six brethren accompanied me, and we entered into the man's house. And he showed us how he had seen an angel in his house, which stood and said unto him, Send men to Joppa, and call for Simon, whose surname is Peter, who shall tell thee words whereby thou and all thy house shall be saved. And as I began to speak, the Holy Ghost fell on them, as on us at the beginning. Then remembered I the word of the Lord, how that he said, John indeed baptized with water, but ye shall be baptized with the Holy Ghost. For as much then as God gave them the like gift as he did unto us who believed on the Lord Jesus Christ, what was I that I could withstand God? When they heard these things, they held their peace and glorified God, saying, Then hath God also to the Gentiles granted repentance unto life. Now they which were scattered abroad upon the persecution that arose about Stephen traveled as far as Phinice and Cyprus and Antioch, preaching the word to none but unto the Jews only. And some of them were men of Cyprus and Cyrene, which, when they were come to Antioch, spake unto the Grecians, preaching the Lord Jesus. And the hand of the Lord was with them, and a great number believed and turned unto the Lord. Then tidings of these things came unto the ears of the church which was in Jerusalem, and they sent forth Barnabas, that he should go as far as Antioch, who, when he came and had seen the grace of God, was glad, and exhorted them all that with purpose of heart they would cleave unto the Lord. For he was a good man, and full of the Holy Ghost, and of faith, and much people was added unto the Lord. Then departed Barnabas to Tarsus for to seek Saul. And when he had found him, he brought him unto Antioch. And it came to pass that a whole year they assembled themselves with the church and taught much people. And the disciples were called Christians first in Antioch. And in these days came prophets from Jerusalem unto Antioch. And there stood up one of them named Agabus, and signified by the Spirit that there should be great dearth throughout all the world, which came to pass in the days of Claudius Caesar. Then the disciples, every man according to his ability, determined to send relief unto the brethren which dwelt in Judea, which also they did, and sent it to the elders by the hands of Barnabas and Saul.
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9: Okay, we're going to be in Ephesians chapter 5 tonight. Ephesians chapter 5, and this is, the whole thing is just really good. And so we want to take our time and learn what God wants us to know, because there are things He wants us to know. And so we need to find out what they are. So let's look in Ephesians chapter 5, and this is going to talk about the fact the church is not the bride today, but the church is a new man and a new woman walking in the world. The church is engaged to Christ, we could call it. The actual wedding hasn't taken place yet. It will take place in the third heaven during the seven-year tribulation period. We'll be in the third heaven. Tribulation will be going on the earth, but we're going to be just in the opposite place. We're going to be in the wedding ceremony to Christ. The church will then be the bride of Christ after the rapture in the third heaven. And I want us to look at Revelation 21, 29. Revelation 21 and 29. It should talk about that. Oops. There is no 29.
10: It talks about what are you looking for?
9: Well, we're talking about the church being the bride, is what we're talking about.
10: You said Revelation, I think.
9: It's Revelation 21.
10: Okay.
9: And there is no 29, so I don't know what that. Forget about it. But anyway, that's going to take place. And you need to understand that. So on the earth, we are now to walk as a future bride to Christ. We need to walk that way on the earth now, preparing for what is coming. And we need to look at 2 Corinthians 4:2, and hopefully we'll be good on this one. 2 Corinthians chapter 4 and verse 2. That says, "But have renounced the hidden things of dishonesty, not walking in craftiness." Is that right? 2 Corinthians. I don't know. Not walking in craftiness, or yes, that would be right. Nor handling the word of God deceptively, but by the manifestation of the truth, commending ourselves to every man's conscience in the sight of God. In other words, we're supposed to walk in the truth, and we're supposed to walk as though it might be next week or the week after. We have to look forward to, if you were actually engaged to somebody and you had a coming marriage, you would act differently than you did before. That's the point. And so we need to act like we're going to be married to Christ right now, even though it will take place later in the third heaven. We're engaged to Christ now, so we cannot live as the world lives. We have a wedding in the future. So we need to understand that. We're going to be in a wedding, and we need to be acting like it right now. We're going to live with Him throughout eternity. This wedding is not going to last for 20 years, 30 years, 50 years. It's going to be forever. That's absolutely amazing. This should change the way we live now. This chapter will teach us three things we need to be doing. Number one is the engagement of the church. The number two is the experience of the church. And number three is the expectation of the church. We should be expecting these future things to come really not far away.

0: God has to say here in verses 1 and 2. Let this speak to you as we go through this. Be you therefore followers of God as dear children. Now, it doesn't say as dear adults. It says as dear children. So what's that mean? Well, the only way we can understand that is at one time we were children.
1: Yes.
0: And our parents told us what to do. Our parents told us when to go to bed, when to get up, what to wear, what to do during the week. And the reason they told us that information is because they knew more than we did. We were children.
1: Yes.
0: Well, as far as eternity is concerned, we're children. And God has the right to tell us what to do, just like a parent would tell a child what to do. So we have to live for Christ now. We are to be presented to the Lord Jesus Christ without spot or blemish later. We are to live for Him now, to be presented to Him later. Did you have anything on that?
1: Well, about the little children, you know.
0: Okay, go ahead with that.
1: I had Matthew 18, 1 through 5.
0: Okay.
1: And it says, at the same time came the disciple unto Jesus, saying, who is the greatest in the kingdom of heaven? And Jesus called a little child unto him and set him in front of them, set him in the midst of them, and said, verily I say unto you, except you be converted, and that's an important word, converted, and become as little children, you shall not enter into the kingdom of heaven. Whosoever therefore shall humble himself as this little child, the same is greatest in the kingdom of heaven. And whosoever shall receive one such little child in my name receives me. So that makes you stop and think about, when we're converted, when we become Christians, we're supposed to be as humble as a little child. And we're supposed to be, it says that we cannot enter into the kingdom of heaven unless we become as little children, right? So humble is to literally make low, right? You guys have probably heard this. A person who is devoid of arrogance, self exhortation, and willingly submits to God's will.
0: Well, so that's important.
1: Yes.
0: It's important when you're small to listen to your parents. They know more than we do. They know what's going on. They know what's good for us. And we should do what they say.
1: Yes.
0: Well, here we come when we find that Christ is now to be really the one to direct our life. So we need to allow Him to direct what we do. We don't just live this life out and then go be with Him. We need to listen to Him and hear from Him by the Holy Spirit, as we're going to see. And it's a different life when you become a Christian. You no longer are in control. You have somebody older than you are that knows more than you do, knows eternity, that wants to shape us and get us ready to be with Him. And that's really what the Christian life is. And I don't think a lot of people look at it that way. We're to live for Him. We'll be presented to Him later. We have learned that the Holy Spirit indwells every believer.
1: Yes.
0: And seals every believer. We're talking about true believers here. And you think, well, we ought to act like we're big shots. Now we're Christians. We're going to be with God forever. No, we're children to learn from Him as to what we're to do now and what we're to do in eternity. Now, that's a new way of looking at things.
1: Yes.
0: For a lot of folks. So we know that the Holy Spirit's involved, and we also know, even from that first verse we read tonight, we can grieve the Holy Spirit. Now, that doesn't mean, once again, that we're lost, but it means that we can't do what God wants us to do if we grieve the Holy Spirit. And if we engage in these things mentioned in chapter 4:31, you need to look at those, it means we will grieve the Holy Spirit. But we do not lose our salvation, but we open the door to Satan, and we can't do what God wants us to do if we're involved in certain activity. That's why God said in the Bible, His Word, don't do this, don't do that, because you'll grieve the Holy Spirit. The Holy Spirit's going to present the church to the Lord Jesus as His bride. So the believer is to be an imitator of God, especially in the matter of forgiveness. That's one of the worst problems we have. There's always going to be somebody that does something crazy, or something to you, or against you, or something during your lifetime. And it's our automatic response is to be angry with them forever. That's not God's response. We did a lot of things wrong before we were saved, but God forgave us. If He hadn't have forgiven us, He couldn't have died for us and brought us into His family. So forgiveness is very important. We don't have to agree with when somebody does something wrong, but we do have to love them and pray for them that they'll start doing things right. In other words, being angry all the time against somebody is not of the Lord. I want you to understand that.
1: We're to walk in love.
0: Yes, because we did stupid stuff before we were saved.
1: It's not like the love, a natural love. It's God's love in us, working through us.
0: God has a right to be.
1: Our love is limited.
0: Yeah. God has a right to be mad at us forever.
1: Yeah.
0: But He forgave us and died for us so that we could come into His presence. And that's what we are to do. We are to forgive people. I don't care how awful they did. We don't have to agree with what they did.
1: No.
0: But we certainly can forgive them and pray for them, at least, and not just be mad at them all the time.
1: Right.
0: It's a love which Christ exhibited when He loved us on the cross and sacrificed Himself for us. He not only forgave us, He sacrificed Himself for us. That is something. And we need to understand that. And that's what the Bible teaches. Also, and then it goes on, it makes the death of Christ more than public execution of a criminal. The cross was the brazen altar where the Lamb of God was offered as a burnt offering for us. Now listen to this. That sacrifice takes away the sins of the world. Not just us, the world. It identifies Christ with every sacrifice that was offered in the Old Testament by God's command. In other words, in the Old Testament, they always happened to bring a lamb or bring some animal to be killed on the altar for their sins. That stopped when Christ died on the cross.
1: Yes.
0: They don't have to do that anymore. They might be doing it, but they don't have to. I'm talking about the Jews. So through the cross, the believer is to to obtain such an exalted plan of love. The Bible says the greatest thing is love.
1: Yes.
0: That's what the Bible says. The greatest thing is love.
1: God is love.
0: The believer cannot walk with a grieved Holy Spirit. We can't please God grieving the Spirit of God. There are certain things God named that we are not to do. because it hinders God from the Holy Spirit working in our life. Only the Spirit can bring forth this fruit in life. Remember that love is first on the list of the fruit of the Spirit. Look at Galatians 5:22. Galatians 5:22 says, but the fruit of the Spirit is love, very first thing, joy, peace, long-suffering, gentleness, goodness, faith, meekness, self-control. Against such as there is no law, and they that are Christ have crucified the flesh. If we live in the Spirit, let us also walk in the Spirit. Let us not be desirous of vainglory, provoking one another and envying one another. We're not to do that. The world does that. We are not to do that. And so we need to understand it. I tell you, if you really study a book like Ephesians and do what it says, it will change your life. It really will. Now let's look at verses 3 and 4. But the fornication and all humble of all uncleanness or covetousness, let it not once be named among you as become a saint, neither filthiness nor foolishness nor talking nor jesting, which are not fitting, but rather give thanks. Now, they live the sins or those which are most often shown in unbeliever and are common sins in the world today. I'll tell you one thing. You got to be careful what you watch on TV. They got the awfulest movies and nonsense on TV that you can possibly imagine. It's awful. And so you got to pick and choose very carefully what you watch. That's part of this. We're talking about here. Paul is saying that the child of God cannot habitually engage. I said habitually. I didn't say they never once made a mistake in doing these things. But you can ask forgiveness for that. But if you habitually engage in these things, you can't be serving God. Because habitually doing these things are what the world does. We are not to do that. If you can get into sin and not be troubled or bothered by it, you're not a believer in Christ. If you can practice sin and it doesn't bother you at all to do it, you're not a Christian. I don't care what you go to church or whatever you do, it doesn't make any difference. If there's a conviction in your heart, you can rise and go to your father as the prodigal son did. He went back to his father. He did awful stuff. He blew all his father's money father gave him. He was involved in everything you can imagine in a faraway land. And finally came to his senses and went back to his father. But only sons want to go to the father's house, and their daughters, his children, will want to go back to God. Ask for forgiveness for whatever you've done wrong, not practice it anymore, and go back to the father and start living his way. And that's what believers are to do. When you as a believer go to God to confess your sins, you don't just bundle them all up and hand a bundle to God. We are to mention each sin to Him and confess it and forsake it. This will restore fellowship with Him if you are a Christian. If you have fallen at one time or another, and we all do at one time or another, That's what we are to do. Go back to him, name the sin, confess it, and ask his forgiveness. But the great need of all believers is to go to God and tell him what is really in our hearts. You have not committed an unpardonable sin. There is a way. God will restore you if you're sincere and serious about him. Is there anything you want to say on that subject?
1: No, just okay. That go we ahead. All know what fornication is, the sexual immorality, the acts of all sexual immorality. So, yeah. And covetousness is never able to get enough.
0: Yeah.
1: Have you ever been around anybody like that? Or they covet, they desire things, they want more things, and when they get those things, that's never enough. They want more things. So,
0: yes. Yeah. So he mentions here some of these things. Fornication is one of them.
1: Yeah.
0: It said fornication is accepted by the world as normal conduct.
1: Yes.
0: But it's sin.
1: It's not.
0: Absolute sin. Child of God cannot confess a sin and persist in living that sin. That person is not a child of God. If you can continually, habitually sin, you don't belong to the Lord. Covetousness, not just for money and material wealth, it may be a desire to be mentally superior to everybody else. Could be. So it means gaining everything for your own selfish end. Then he mentions filthiness is utmost depravity. Mm-hmm. Foolish talking means to gloat or brag about sinning. Jesting means telling dirty stories.
1: Coarse jesting means like, yeah.
0: Yeah, dirty stories as well as watching wrong stuff
1: right.
0: On TV and in the movies. I watched anything that movies is all we had when I was a kid. So I went to every movie that came along. Well, that wasn't good. Giving of thanks is to be a Christian conversation. Everything we hear a man ask God to damn someone, we should praise and thank God for something or someone. It is good for us as Christians to make a habit of giving thanks.
1: Yes.
0: Certainly to God, we were going to find out.
1: Yes.
0: Okay, verse 5. For this we know, that no fornicator nor unclean person nor covetous man, who is not, and also woman, I'll add, who is an idolater, has any inheritance in the kingdom of Christ and of God. So the unregenerate man who practices sins has no portion in the kingdom of God or the love of Jesus Christ. Jesus will love somebody all the way to the gate of hell. But he will let them go if they don't change. If a professing Christian practices these sins, no matter what the testimony may be on Sunday, he is saying or she is not saying they are not the child of God, regardless of what they say on Sunday. And you'll find that there are people that come to church that practice these sins. And they practice them. Meaning, they're not a child of God. Yeah, if you make a mistake and you do it, but then you confess that sin and you stop doing it, that's a whole other story. And we need to understand that. Whenever you have something, just face it.
1: Okay.
0: Let no man deceive you, verse 6 and 7. Let no man deceive you with vain words. For because of these things comes the wrath of God upon the sons of disobedience. Be not ye therefore partakers with them. Meaning, the wrath of God will be poured out on the unregenerate, non-loving enemies of God because of their sins. God will judge a child of God who does these things. If we do them, we can be judged. And if we quit it and confess it, we're right back with the Lord. But let's look this up. 1 Corinthians 11:31. 1 Corinthians 11:31. It's right after Romans. And it's here. 11:31. Okay. For if we would judge ourselves, we should not be judged. But when we are judged, we are chastened of the Lord, that we should not be condemned with the world. The Lord will judge believers and punish them if, as a good parent would. He will spank us if we do wrong, but if we confess it, he'll forgive us, and if we quit it, we'll be back where we should be. If God doesn't chasten you, it means you're not saved.
1: Mm-hmm. Not his.
0: A lot of times God doesn't chasten unbelievers. He doesn't have to, because what they're doing is going to cause them problems, either with their physical body or with other people. And we need to understand that. If there's any questions, we go along. Don't hesitate to say so, because I've been pastoring for 52 years, and I still am amazed at what God says in His Word. It is something else. He goes on now. These are really honest statements. Verses 8 to 10.
1: That was like before when we do the communion, and we eat and we take up communion and word of me. We are to examine ourselves. That's what that's talking about above there.
0: Yeah, unbelievers
1: are
0: not
1: ourselves.
0: Are not to take communion.
1: Right.
0: Here I said unbelievers are not to take communion. And a Christian ought to be confessed up when they take it. Really. Paul reminds the believers of their former state. He says, you were once in darkness. We all were. We were born that way. You might think you were a pretty good person, but that's not what God says. Paul reminds the believers of their former state prior to conversion. They were in darkness before salvation. Now you are light after salvation in the Lord Jesus, in all goodness and kindness, righteousness and truth, in sincerity. We are to check ourselves to see if we are in the will of God and therefore well-pleasing to Him. Because God tells us how to walk. He says we're to walk in kindness, righteousness, truth, 7 days a week, 24 hours a day, and every 60 minutes of every hour. We are to walk in kindness, righteousness, and truth. That's what God says. 1 John 1:7. That's towards the end of the Old Testament. And we need to understand that.
1: But if we walk in the light as He is in the light, we have fellowship one with another, and the blood of Jesus Christ His Son cleanses us from all sin.
0: We're responsible to God as we would be to our parents. If we were a small child, and we should do exactly what they tell us. They know more than we do.
1: But that's like our fellowship with God.
0: Fellowship with God should be the same way. He knows more than we do.
1: That's walking in the light of God.
0: That, yes.
1: Despite having fellowship with God.
0: Absolutely. We are to walk in kindness, righteousness, and truth, mm-hmm. as I said, 7 days a week, 24 hours a day, and 60 minutes every hour. We are responsible to God. Once we become a Christian, God is our and you can put it this way, our parent. Now, it's not that way when we are married to Him. That'll be in eternity. in this during the 7-year tribulation period, we'll be in the third heaven, and there'll be a marriage ceremony. You know, that's different. We're in a different classification when we get into that. He's no longer our parent. He's our fellow whatever. It's what he is. So.
2: Is that like we were talking about last week when, about maturing?
0: Oh, yes. Yes. We never, in this life, we never get to the place where we don't listen to God or the Holy God, the Holy Spirit particularly, because we don't become, if you can put it this way, in a sense, equal with Him until we marry Him. You got it? And then it's a different relationship, and I think we talk about that here before we're done. This is really, really good here. Now, verses 11 and 13. Have no fellowship with the unfruitful works of darkness, but rather reprove them. For it is a shame even to speak of those things which are done of them in secret. But all things that are reproved are made manifest by the light.
1: They're exposed.
0: They're exposed. Manifest or exposed by the light, right? Mm-hmm. For whatever does make manifest is light. Whatever. So, we are to have no fellowship with the unfruitful works of darkness. We're not even to talk about the works of darkness. We are to rebuke the works of darkness. Darkness is dissipated by the presence of light. We are to turn on the light of the Word of God, not tell everybody what to do and not to do. Just give them what the Word says. He must be born again in order to change. We need to tell people that. God doesn't accept us as we are, the way we were born. Regardless if we were good, bad, or whatever. We must be light to lost people, not tell them all the time what they're doing wrong, but witness to them about the light. I didn't change in my life till I heard the truth of God. Mm-hmm. And the fact that you had to receive Christ as your Savior in order to become a child of God. I didn't know that. They didn't teach me that in the first church I was in. And so, but when I heard it, that got my attention. But I was 30 years old when I heard it. Yes, I would like to have been a lot better if I was saved younger. Okay, anything you want to say about 11 to 13?
1: No.
0: Okay, verse 14 says, wherefore he saith, awake thou that sleep, and arise from the dead, and Christ shall give you light. Yes. It is a gift of God. That's one, we don't earn it, deserve it, whatever. It's given when we receive Christ. We need to understand that. So, believers who have fallen in spiritual darkness, or to wake up. You don't lose your salvation, but you can lose time serving God and anything, some other things. It's never good to do what the world does. Unbelievers do. We're to love them, but we're not to do what they do. Verse 14. Wherefore, he said, awake, thou that sleepest. Rise from the dead, and Christ will give you life. I think we've talked about that. Mm-hmm. The believers who have fallen in spiritual darkness mm-hmm. are to wake up.
1: Isaiah 26:19.
0: What's that say?
1: I told you.
0: Isaiah 26:19.

0: thy dead men shall live, together with my dead body shall they arise. Awake and sing, ye that dwell in dust, for thy dew is as the dew of herbs, and the earth shall cast out the dead.
1: Okay. The fact, that's a fact. Yep. The earth is going to cast out the dead. Well, that means your body's out of the grave if you died at that time. All bodies will rise out of the grave. That's kind of interesting. There won't be any bodies left in the cemetery when Christ comes. Really interesting.
0: Isaiah 61,
1: okay.
0: Arise and shine, for thy light is come, and the glory of the Lord is risen upon thee.
1: Okay.
0: He is the light.
1: He is the light. That's the point.
0: He is the light.
1: Okay, 15 to 17. See then that you walk circumspectly, not as fools, but as wise, redeeming the time, because the days are evil. Wherefore, be ye not unwise, but understanding what the will of the Lord is. And so that's why we have to stay in the Word. Our objective is to stay in the will of God. We're to walk in the will of God to prove we belong to Christ. We all need to look carefully how we walk.
0: It says circumspectively means carefully.
1: Yes.
0: Cautiously. And we're to have no share in the darkened lifestyle. The world.
1: Yeah, go ahead.
0: That's okay.
1: It's very simple. Most of the world is not following God. They're not following the light. They're walking in darkness. That's most of the world. You want to know why the war's going on over in Iran and all these other places and all that? Very simple, because the world's walking in darkness.
0: Yeah.
1: And God's people have to defend themselves. But Christians are dying all over the world. Crazy stuff. So. Okay, verses 18 to 20. Now, it tells you some specific things that we're not to do, but some specific things we are to do as Christians.
0: Did we read 18?
1: Verse 18.
0: Yeah.
1: Be not drunk with wine,
0: yeah,
1: which is in excess, but be filled with the Spirit. Somebody says it didn't tell you not to drink in the Bible. They drank wine a lot of before, because the water wasn't really good. And it doesn't indicate in the Bible that one little glass of wine is going to hurt you at night. But if it causes you to to keep drinking all the time, then you can't drink wine. But it certainly tells you not to drink hard liquor.

0: verse 20, giving thanks always for all things unto God and the Father, and that means all the things of God, not of the world, and the Father in the name of our Lord Jesus Christ. Now, Paul said don't be drunk with wine. It will stimulate temporarily. It will energize the flesh. But then it will let you down and lead you in the direction of all kinds of crazy things and despair. I knew a lady that used to drink half a glass of wine every night. And she got along fine. She didn't drink during the day. She just drank that wine during the night. But then she started drinking during the day. And then she started drinking more and more and more. And she finally said, I had to quit because I couldn't drink any.
1: Because she said it was in control of her.
0: Yeah, it was taking control of her. So yeah. You got to, what the story is here. But it does definitely in the Bible say do not drink anything other kind of hard liquor, period, over and out. Don't.
1: But it says to be filled with the Spirit.
0: But yes.
1: That's what we're being filled with.
0: Don't do one thing, do something else. Now I'll explain that to you because there's a lot to these verses.
1: Yes.
0: If they're not children of God, they have no other resource or recourse. But the child of God is to be filled with the Holy Spirit.
1: Yes.
0: And you have to be asked to be filled with the Holy Spirit. You can be baptized in the Spirit. I don't argue about those things. But the point is, Christ was baptized in the Spirit when he became a man. As he was baptized, he was baptized in the Holy Spirit. But he was also was filled with the Holy Spirit. But I think you have to ask for that. I did.
1: And I think that the Spirit, the filled person, is continually being filled. It's not just a one-time thing.
0: No, it's not
1: like
0: a one-time thing.
1: Continually being filled.
0: In the Old Testament, the Holy Spirit would come upon a believer and do certain things and then leave them. Mm-hmm. He did not indwell them like the New Testament. Our church, the church is indwelled by the Spirit, and it's a permanent thing. He will not leave you or forsake you. The Holy Spirit, but you still, you don't want
1: to
0: grieve the Spirit. You can grieve the Spirit as a Christian.
1: Yes.
0: The Holy Spirit should be one to process the believer, give you direction. It is divine intoxication that is to fill that need. We are to be controlled by the Holy Spirit. Paul says a believer is to walk carefully and be filled with the Spirit. The Spirit-filled believer not only walks wisely, but his Christian character is evidenced by the fruit of the Spirit. Look at Galatians 5, 22 and 23. Galatians 5, 22 and 23. All right. It says, but the fruit of the... I've read this before, but you can't read too much. But the fruit of the Spirit is love, joy, peace, long-suffering, gentleness, goodness, and faith. Meekness, self-control, against such as there is no law. They that are Christ are crucified with the flesh, with afflictions and lust. If we live in the Spirit, let us walk in the Spirit. don't be desirous of vainglory, provoking one another, envying one another, and so forth. And also put down, we're not going to look at it, but 1 Corinthians 12, 13. Put that down.
1: Those are the works of the flesh.
0: Yeah, that tells you the works of the flesh. The Holy Spirit regenerates and indwells us. The Holy Spirit seals us. The Holy Spirit baptizes us and puts us into the body of believers. But we also need to be filled of the Holy Spirit to serve Christ.
1: Could you say those again, honey? What's
0: that?
1: Holy Spirit.
0: The Holy Spirit seals us. The Holy Spirit baptizes us. If you're baptized,

0: and puts us into the body of believers. That's when you receive Christ. I didn't really get into the Word of God until I was baptized in water. And I I didn't come to church every single Sunday. But once I was baptized in water, I was in the Word constantly. I went to church every time the door opened. And I still do. But that was the Holy Spirit. We also need to be filled with the Holy Spirit to serve Christ.
1: Yes.
0: This happened on Pentecost. They were enabled to witness in that day and speak in other tongues. Some people don't want to speak in other tongues. That's all right. You don't have to. But if the Spirit tells you to, that's a whole different thing. Mm-hmm. Some people have the gift of speaking in tongues constantly. Some do not. But
1: do you believe you should?
0: You shouldn't.
1: Should desire to have the Holy Spirit.
0: You should desire to have everything the Holy Spirit gives you.
1: Yes.
0: If you don't speak in tongues, ask for it. I did, but I didn't get it immediately. It was about a month or two after I asked God several times for tongues, because I had been taught they were of the devil. I was having a problem with it. And it was crazy. All you have to do is read the Bible and find out that isn't true. So each day we need His help. So we need to start each day by asking the Holy Spirit to direct us.
1: Yes.
0: And fill us with whatever He wants to. This is something which is needed, desperately needed by believers. Mm-hmm. They don't do this. And they need to.
1: I kind of thought it was interesting how the play on that, you know, be not drunk with wine, which is an excess, but be filled with the Spirit.
0: Yes.
1: Liking it almost unto, you know, drinking.
0: Yeah. Drinking and being drunk fills you with darkness.
1: And the drinking of the Lord fills us, or
0: fills you with
1: life. The Spirit fills us with life.
0: Yes.
1: So.
0: And you say, speaking in tongues, all the Pentecostals do that. Christians do that.
1: Yes.
0: Read it in the Bible. Come on, don't believe what somebody told you. Read, find it in the Bible. This is something which is desperately needed. Just like we have to fill our gas tank in our car.
1: You have to maintain it.
0: You have to maintain that and speak in the other language God will give you, because He'll give you one. You won't know what you're saying, but you'll be preaching or teaching perfectly. To somebody that understands it. That's why they have interpretation of that in the church particularly, so you know what was said. This will enable us to walk daily in the Spirit. God wants us to be filled with the Holy Spirit daily. Mm-hmm. We must continually thank the Lord for His love and direction. You need to understand this. This is so
1: good.
0: So serious that I guess that was it.
1: No, 19.
0: Did you have anything you wanted?
1: Well, 19 talks about speaking to yourself in psalms and hymns.
0: Oh, yeah.
1: And spiritual songs, singing and making melody in your heart to the Lord. And I just wrote that spiritual songs are given. Lyrics and songs, it can be given by the Spirit in a song or in tongues. You can sing a song in tongues. Yeah. Also, I've heard it's beautiful when you hear many singing as the Lord's Holy Spirit's leading them. It's beautiful. I'm sure you guys have heard that.
0: Yeah.
1: So 1 Corinthians 14:15, if you want to put that.
0: Okay,
1: down.
0: What? Okay.
1: 1 Corinthians 14:15. Yes.
0: While you're looking that up, I'll say about this thing about, that's why the Bible indicates that praise and worship will open the door for the Spirit to teach you things in the Word. So that's why we have praise and worship on Sunday mornings. And we have it on Wednesday night. You may not sing. But I say to people that don't sing, say the words. Just say the words while people are singing. God will understand. But it is extremely important to worship God, the Father, Son, and Holy Spirit, before or even before you hear from God as to what He wants you to do. Now, every day I ask God, Lord, whatever you want me to do today, I have plans, or maybe I don't have plans that day. But if I have plans, He knows that. And I say, you know I have plans, but I will do whatever you say. And He's not, if you have a job and you're supposed to be on work, most of the time He's not going to tell you not to show up. But He will tell you maybe somebody to call up that's sick that you can pray for. Mm-hmm. Maybe somebody call up that needs Christ and you can be a witness and testimony. That's what happened on Pentecost. There was 120 in the, I've told this before, but it's amazing. There were 120 in the upper room. Each one of them received the Holy Spirit, was filled with the Holy Spirit, and each one of them got a different tongue. All 120 got a different tongue. They went out into Jerusalem. There were 120 nations there for a holiday speaking their language. And now the people in the upper room went out into the people, spoke their language, and told them about Christ.
1: Well,
0: isn't that amazing?
1: It's really neat because
0: it really is.
1: Some of them said, well, what are they, drunk? Are they drunk?
0: Are these people drunk? What is going on here? They
1: because
0: weren't drunk.
1: There was some reason.
0: With the Spirit.
1: What is it then? I will pray with the Spirit, and I will pray with understanding also. I will sing with the Spirit, and I will sing with understanding also. That's the verse.
0: That's the really neat thing is, it's nice to sing at home or in the car or whatever. Brenda does that all the time. She loves to sing. I do it occasionally, but not as much as she does. But she is just filled with the Spirit much of the time. And so it's a blessing. And that there's 19 and 20 here in Ephesians 5 are two of the most important verses in the Bible. It says, speak to yourselves in psalms, hymns, spiritual songs, singing and making melody in your heart to God. Then 20 says, give thanks always for all things unto God. Thank Him for your food, thank Him for your clothes, thank Him for your house, thank Him for your car, thank Him for your job, thank Him for your church.
1: For your neighbors,
0: pray for your neighbors and know who your neighbors are and what their name is and pray for them if they're not Christians. And if they are Christians, pray that they'll act like Christians. And so Ephesians here is very practical in what it teaches.
1: Thank you for your garden.
0: Yeah, thank you for the garden if you have one. And whatever. Thank you for our church.
1: It
0: teaches the Word of God.
1: Yes.
0: And be thankful for these things and participate in what God says to do, and don't participate in what God says not to do. Mm-hmm. And for people that are doing these wrong things, pray for them that they'll find Christ. If you get a chance,
1: yes,
0: don't be mad at them. Just say, talk to them about Jesus. Invite them to go to church. Invite them to do the right things.
1: For God so loved the world.
0: Invite them over and you don't have any drinks in the house.
1: That's right.
0: Or whatever. You know, there's all kinds of things to do. Getting mad at people doesn't help.
1: No.
0: One little bit. Now, if there are times to be mad, probably angry with something somebody does, but don't let, the Bible says, don't let the sun go down on your wrath.
1: Just let that work.
0: Get it straightened out before you go to bed.
1: Yes.
0: Don't carry it on for years. There were two guys that used to harass me in high school. They were a couple of grades higher than me. And they used to harass me every chance they got. And I didn't like it, to be honest with you. I was upset with them. And it was about 2 years after we got out of school, they knocked on the door of our house. They were selling something, these two guys. I was the only one home. I answered the door. And I didn't care about what they were selling. But afterwards, they left, and God told me, you can't be mad at these guys forever. Start praying for them. Start praying for them. And I did. I haven't had contact with them, but it helped me. I don't know if it helped them or not, but I'm sure, hopefully it did. But that's the thing. Jesus got mad at certain things. The Pharisees did. They didn't stay that way, and he didn't pray that God would wipe them out and all that kind of stuff. He prayed for them that they'd get saved. A few of them did. Many of them didn't. It was amazing that many the temple in Israel didn't like Jesus at all. And most of them did not go to heaven. I'll tell you the truth. But Jesus didn't, he got mad at maybe a few times they did something, but he didn't stay that way, and he prayed for them later. So you need to understand that. Do you might have any questions? I had a lot of questions when I went through this. But the point is, we don't just take this into our mind as information. We say, God, what do you want me to do? Holy Spirit, teach me on a daily basis. I want to be thankful of the things of God.
1: Thank you.
0: I want to be more thankful than criticizing everything and all the worldly stuff. I want to pray for people to be saved. And I don't want to go into a store unless, Lord, if I have an opportunity, let me speak to somebody, pray for somebody, help somebody in some way. That's the way we are to live. And it shows that here in Ephesians. Are there any questions? Okay. Father, thank you for the word. Thank you for Ephesians. And thank you, we get to finish it out next time. And I thank you, Lord, for each one that's here. And may they rise and be healed in the name of Jesus. And may they rise and speak the word of God and show light unto a dark world. In Jesus' name. And everybody said, amen.
1: And make melody unto the Lord.
0: Make melody unto the Lord.
2: 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Dear Heavenly Father, I'm a sinner and lost. But I believe that the Lord Jesus Christ died on the cross for me, and that he rose from the dead on the third day, and right now I receive the Lord Jesus Christ as my personal Savior and Lord. Thank you, Lord, for saving me. Our phone number is 962-1477. That's 962-1477. This is Pelly Road Christian Fellowship.
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4: God's dream to use you in his kingdom is so much greater than you can imagine.
5: Cast yourself in.
4: Hannah, an African believer, had a dream to move to a Muslim village in North Africa and bless at least one person. Over time, as she lived out her faith, she earned the people's trust. So when she asked if she could show a film about Jesus, nearly all the people came. After the film, one Muslim after another came to Hannah, wanting to know more about Jesus. One was the leader of the village, Musa. A few days after talking with Hannah, Musa became deathly ill and asked for her. Hannah prayed in Jesus' name and Musa was healed. And now that leader, with the influence to move the hearts of his entire village, is following Jesus. Hannah didn't see that coming. God's dream to use you is bigger, better, and harder than you can imagine. If that resonates with you, reach out to us, frontiersusa.org.
5: This is the Phyllis Schlafly Report from Phyllis Schlafly Eagles. Mrs. Schlafly was a courageous and articulate voice for traditional values and common sense for more than 70 years. And now, from the archives of Phyllis Schlafly Eagles, here is Phyllis Schlafly.
6: The years 1933 through 1966 are sometimes called the Golden Age of Hollywood. The movie industry produced some of the greatest films ever. In the year 1939 alone, Hollywood gave us Gone with the Wind, Mr. Smith Goes to Washington, The Wizard of Oz, Wuthering Heights, Beau Geste, and Goodbye, Mr. Chips. What went before the Golden Age and what came after was very, very different. Prior to 1933, Hollywood produced a lot of sex, violence, and immorality. It was so bad that the studios asked the churches to help them clean up their act. That was the start of the Hays Code, which called for decency and banned sex and nudity. The Protestant Film Office and the Catholic Legion of Decency reviewed every script and kept out the bad stuff. The Golden Age of Hollywood was the result, and it was very good for business. More people saw movies in the 1940s than see them today. Then what happened? Beginning in 1966, the U.S. Supreme Court handed down 34 decisions that turned the law of obscenity upside down, reversing dozens of judges, juries, lower courts, and law enforcement officials. Those 34 reversals made laws against obscenity almost impossible to enforce, thereby drastically lowering community standards. Hollywood got the message, abolished the Hays Code, and declared its new freedom. The Academy Awards show the result. In 1965, the best picture was The Sound of Music. By 1969, the best picture was Midnight Cowboy, an X-rated film about a homeless male hustler. Judge Robert Bork said that the suffocating vulgarity of popular culture is in large measure the work of the Supreme Court. The court did not create vulgarity, but it defeated our attempts to minimize vulgarity. It's time for Americans to call a halt to the way activist judges have been imposing vulgarity on us in the name of free speech.
5: This has been the Phyllis Schlafly Report from Phyllis Schlafly Eagles. It's no secret that globalists are bent on destroying Western culture. 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We're seeking your insight at phyllisschlafly.com. 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
7: October 7th, The Ugly Things. Do you have a spare closet that's become the nobody-go-in-there closet? 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Today we'll meet Richard, a man whose life was filled with atrocities that he committed. But if he couldn't hide them, how could he face them? 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
8: If anyone had told me I'd be able to quit drinking or stop smoking pot or control my anger, I would have thought they were crazy. 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
12: 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Today's Bible teacher is Chuck Missler, connecting the Bible to your life and the world around you. In today's study, Chuck completes his teaching on the book of Zechariah, chapter 1.
13: I was with a Wall Street financier in New York, Jewish fellow, and we were talking about somehow we got into Lifetime. I says, yeah, Bernie, you've got about 1,000 weekends left. He looked at me, kind of frowned. What do you mean? Well, you know, 3 score and 10, 20, you got figure 7 is a nominal actuarial number. That's about, isn't that about 1,000 weekends? Do your own arithmetic. And he really got disturbed. Because that, see, 20 years is academic. That sounds like something on a mortgage note or something. See? But, you know, 1,000 weekends, ooh, you can almost make a paperclip chain and take one off each time a weekend goes by. You know? I don't know if you did that in college, how many days to the Army-Navy game or something, you know, you make a paperclip chain. I saw him years later, many lawsuits later, and he came up to me. He says, I remember that. 900 weekends, maybe, huh? You know, and we talked about it a little bit. Anyway, how many weekends do you have left? We don't know. Maybe one, two, maybe several dozen. But the point is, we're reminded of Psalm 90, verse 12. Lord, teach us to number our nanoseconds. That's the Intel translation. Lord, teach us to number our days that we might apply our hearts to wisdom. Now, we have to rely. What can you rely on these days to do something meaningful? Only one thing, really, and that's the Lord's Word. It's interesting, as we plan careers, as we go out to conquer things, one of the most terrifying things, I think, in life is to pick a race and win it and discover you entered the wrong race. It's frustrating to enter a race and maybe not finish where you'd like. But what's even more frustrating is to discover that you may have put all your energies in the wrong race. Well, I could talk a lot about that one as someone who is a corporate venturer. But we'll just go on. Let's verse 6. God continues. This is God speaking through Zechariah. But my words and my statutes, which I commanded my servants, the prophets, did they not take hold of your fathers? And they returned and said, like as the Lord of hosts thought to do unto us according to our ways and according to our doings, so hath he dealt with us. The word but up there is a strong adversative. God's word is permanent, unchangeable, immutable. Now we need, as we talk about these things, also to make another distinguishing thing. I feel moved to make another comment. And that is, let's distinguish between the weakness and the fragility of God's servants. And that includes televangelists and pastors. One of the most disturbing things that sometimes shakes us to our core is when major names fall some way and stumble. It's amazing how we as a body insist that our pastors be sinless and perfect. And they obviously aren't. And it's tragic when people of note stumble. And we need to distinguish between our own fragility and the abiding veracity of God's word and the eternal effectiveness of the message that these prophets bring. And did not my words overtake your fathers? See, he's almost, the model that comes to our mind in our culture is a highway patrolman pulling you over for some infraction. And the word of God is like pulling a speeder over. He will nail us with precision for any of our infractions. And we need to understand that. By the way, the word overtake that's used to overtake here is a direct quote from Moses in Deuteronomy 28, but we'll go on. Now, there are many external symbols, especially in the Old Testament, of turning back to God, such as wearing sackcloth. We see that in Jonah, Nehemiah, Daniel, Joel, Isaiah. We see references to that. Also, sitting on ashes. We see that in Esther as well as Daniel, Isaiah, elsewhere, and of course, Job. What's far more important than rending our clothes is rending our hearts. God is looking for broken hearts. Broken hearts. there's an expression in the Navy, a turn 1-8. You know what a turn 1-8 is? When you do relative turns, it's always in tens of degrees. So turn 1-8 is a turn 180. And most of us in our lives need to execute a turn 1-8, 180-degree repentance. Now we're going to get into, this is the preamble, this is the setting the stage. Now we're going to get into the first of these eight visions. And some commentators like McGee and Luck and some of the others say there's really 10. I won't quarrel at it. It depends on how you divide certain things. The more conventional view is to see these as a series of eight visions. But they're all in one night. This must have been a heavy evening. And they bridge the centuries between the rebuilding of the temple and when the kingdom is restored to Israel. Now, do you remember in Acts chapter 1, about verse 6, where Jesus is ascending? Just before they send the disciples, are you now going to restore the kingdom to Israel? And Jesus says, it's not for you to know the time and the season. He doesn't say he's not going to do it. It just wasn't their concern at the time, at that time. He is going to restore the kingdom to Israel. That's yet future. From the rebuilding of the temple, which is going on at this time, to the end, these prophecies, these visions, these eight visions are going to encompass that period of time. I believe that's why they were given all at one night. These are not a disconnected set of random subjects. They are connected. And that is the unifying theme among them. Each one of these visions will have the same pattern. There'll be a description of things seen, a question of a nearby angel of what does it mean, and an explanation. Straightforward enough. Now, let's start at verse 7. This is going to be what's called the vision of the horse rider and the myrtle trees. There's a red horse with a rider on it, and he's among some myrtle trees. And verse 7. Upon the 4th and 20th day of the 11th month. Now, let me stop right there. I have no idea why the Holy Spirit gave us that precision. But I am fascinated with it because so many things happen on the 24th day of some month in the Bible, if you watch for it. Why is it? I don't know. I do believe somewhere along the way, somebody, maybe it's one of you, will make a discovery as to why that date is so significant. I don't believe there's anything trivial in God's Word. It's here for a reason. Upon the 4th and 20th day of the 11th month, which is the month of Shebat. Now, Shebat is the Babylonian label for that month. Bear in mind, they just came out of captivity, so they picked up vocabulary from Babylon. Shebat. In the second year of Darius came the word of the Lord unto Zechariah, the son of Berechiah, the son of Iddo, the prophet, saying. Now, this would have been on our calendar February 15th of 519 B.C. And Shebat, of course, is the Babylonian 11th month adopted by the Jews after the exile. This date was about 5 months after the building of the temple was resumed, Haggai chapter 1 and 2. 3 months after Zechariah's first prophecy. That's the one in a few verses back. And it's 2 months after Haggai's last prophecy. Now, interestingly enough, and I think I'll leave this, once we've gone through the eight prophecies, I'll show you a pattern among the eight. But I believe they're in a chiastic pattern. And that may be hard to describe to you verbally. I will do a graphical presentation when it comes up later. This is the first of the eight. It'll mean more for you when you've seen all eight prophecies. Then we'll try to put them in perspective. Anyway, let's get to verse 8. I saw by night, and behold. Now, there's an exclamatory style to the structure here. I saw by night, and behold, a man riding upon a red horse. And he stood among the myrtle trees that were in the bottom. And behind him there were red horses, speckled and white. Now, these other horses have riders, I believe, but they're implied, not express. And that's, it seems, to put our attention on the lead rider. One of the questions in our mind is, who is the rider of the red horse? What does it mean? And why is he among myrtle trees? And what do you mean they were at the bottom? Now, incidentally, he says, I saw by night. He's awake. This is not a dream. This is a vision. There's a difference. He's awake. He's, as applied by his questions. He's going to interrogate an angel about what's going on here. Now, the man riding the red horse, apparently, was the leader. And he's receiving reconnaissance reports from the rest. We'll see as these verses unravel here. And He is seen standing, but what that implies, he's astride, like he's standing in the saddle. He's expectant. He will be identified in verse 11, it'll turn out, as the angel of the Lord. Now, if you've done your homework in the Old Testament, that phrase will ring to you familiar. There are angels all through the Scripture, good ones and bad ones. But the angel of the Lord is a very unique phrase. It first occurs in Genesis 16, verse 7. And it is there clearly the angel of Yahweh, angel of Jehovah. And in Exodus 23, God's name was in this one. He's identified with Yahweh in a number of places. I'll put all the references in the notes that accompany the tape. But the net of it is, this, most scholars recognize angel of the Lord as a designation for a pre-incarnate appearance of Jesus Christ, the second person of the Trinity. It's a, what some people call a theophany, which is a fancy name for an appearance of the second person of the Trinity in the Old Testament, in the role here, if you will, of a messenger, the angel of the Lord. Now, don't confuse him with the angel that talks with Zechariah. You'll discover if you watch very carefully the subsequent verses, there's really two angels. There's the angel of the Lord, that's the leader on this red horse, and the angel that talked with. There's another angel sort of acting as a interpreter or commentator to Zechariah. And we'll see that that the angel is talking with him in verse 8, chapter 2, verse 3, chapter 4, verse 1 and 5, and chapter 5, verse 5, and chapter 6, verse 4. You'll see him come along all the way. Now, why is he riding a red horse? Different views. Red seems to suggest war and judgment. We see that come up in Revelation 19. Now there, Jesus shows up riding a white horse, but he's dripping, he has a vesture dipped in blood. When you see the second coming of Jesus Christ described by Isaiah in chapter 63, first four verses, who is this that's coming from Edom? That looks like he's been stepping in the winepress. You know, he's drenched with the blood of his enemies. Strange, strange labels, not familiar to us unless you read in your homework in the Old Testament. So the red is suggestive of that. Now, the white horse, that we find we got a number of different horses here. We got white, which typically is assumed to be righteousness, mercy, or peace, something like that. But then there's some of these horses that are speckled, sorrel, tawny, translated brown. So that word is, we're not sure what it means. These are guesses, the speckled or tawny or sorrel. You find those in different translations. Because it's only used here in the Old Testament. What that word really meant in the days of Zechariah is a subject of scholastic inquiry. But you notice that I believe the angel of the Lord is not on a white horse, so it doesn't get confused with Revelation chapter 6. That's a whole other thing. So, see, if he was on a white horse, people in Revelation 6 would jump to the conclusion that must be the angel of the Lord. Where clearly, in Revelation 6, it's the Antichrist posing. So that's why there's I suspect, part of the dynamics here. Now, the present participle here is used. It means the riders were in the act of riding at the time of the vision. It's a present participle. They're riders, I think. They're only implied. It never says there are any riders on these other horses, but we sort of assume they are. The portrayal seems to be that they're out gathering information for the leader, and he is receiving their reports, in effect. Now, Christ is said to be among the myrtle trees. Now, the myrtle, or Hadassah in the Hebrew, is a shrub that's very indigenous to Israel. It happens to be the same name as the Jewish version of the name of Esther. And it's an indigenous shrub that grew all over, so it became a popular label for Israel itself. And also it was prominent in the Feast of Tabernacles. It was one of the trees that were used to construct booths in the celebration of the Feast of Tabernacles. You find that in Nehemiah 8 and also in Leviticus 23, where those things are discussed. So it's suggestive of the millennium. And yet it's in the hollow, is what it really says, or a low point, Metzula, in a deep place, a low ravine. This was the low time in their history. And where is Christ at that time? Among them is the portrayal. They're at a low point. He's among the myrtle trees, which is symbolic of Israel, and he's receiving these reports. And then verse 9 says, "Then said I, O my Lord, what are these? And the angel talked with me." In fact, it doesn't actually say talked with me. The Hebrew actually says talked in me. Somehow he's communicating with him more directly than just audibly. Said unto him, I will show thee what these be. Now this interrogation element is present in each of the eight visions. And again, don't assume that the angel is talking with him is the angel of the Lord. Those are two different things. So, verse 10, and the man that stood among the myrtle trees answered and said, these are they whom the Lord hath sent to walk to and fro through all the earth. Their job was to reconnoiter and patrol the events, movements, and happenings on the earth. Now this is interesting to me. I don't know this to be true, but I wouldn't be a bit surprised. There is a parallel here with the seven eyes that we will see later in chapter 3 and 4, and then also in Revelation chapter 5, verse 6, where the seven eyes are a way of describing Jesus Christ. Also, this going to and fro is a phrase, if you pick up the scripture, that's what Noah's raven did when he left the ark. And that's what the Lord himself did in 2 Chronicles 16, and that's also what Satan is indicated as doing in Job chapter 1 and 2, looking to and fro to see who he could accuse, and so on. Verse 11, then answered the angel of the Lord that stood among the myrtle trees. See, there it tells you that it was the angel of the Lord being the writer. And said, we have walked to and fro through the earth, and behold, all the earth sitteth still and is at rest. Now, if you read that verse naively, that sounds great. Gee, there's peace on the earth. Isn't that wonderful? Not when you understand what they have been led to believe was God's plan. Because I thought God was going to judge all these nations that are abusing them. Everything's quiet. That verse is viewed by most of the scholars as being a tone of disappointment on the part of Israel. And verse 12, then the angel of the Lord answered and said, O Lord of hosts, how long wilt thou... Now this is the angel of the Lord addressing the first person of the Trinity. Okay? How long wilt thou not have mercy on Jerusalem and the cities of Judah against which thou hast had indignation these 70 years? And see, the return of the exiles was not fulfilled yet. If you look at the prophecies that talk about the return to the land, there's a lot of things that hadn't happened yet. They're happening in our day, by the way. That's why this is so timely for all of us. Because he's pointing out that the return that's described, you'll find this return described in Jeremiah 25 and 29. I won't take the time in the interest of making progress here to go into it, but that prophecy hasn't been fulfilled yet. There's much more to come. The prophecies in Jeremiah 25 and 29 are being fulfilled today and still incomplete. Nation Israel reformed on May 14th of 1948. The return of biblical Jerusalem, the old city, to Israel in June of 1967. And now the U.S. is forcing Israel into the so-called peace process. And all these things are continuing as we speak. And one of the questions you need to ask yourself, I wonder how long we can poke our finger in the eye of God before his promise is finally realized. And what part of that promise involves Ezekiel 38 and 39 and the impending invasion of Israel. Now, by the way, I'm going to suggest as we go, I'll just try to let you know where we're headed. These eight visions, I believe, will parallel what happens in Revelation chapter 5 on. And we'll see, you can make that parallel yourself as we go. These visions are a prelude to the unleashing of calamities that will be the prerequisite to Israel's restoration in the millennial blessing. God is going to restore Israel, but there's much to be done in advance. Verse 13, the Lord answered the angel that talked with me with good words and comfortable words. In other words, we're going to discover there are three declarations coming and four words of comfort. Verse 14, so the angel communed with me said, cry thou, saying, thus saith the Lord of hosts, I am jealous for Jerusalem and for Zion with a great jealousy. That's the first key declaration. This is the focal point of this prophecy, this first of the eight, that God is watching, he's keeping score, he's jealous and zealous for Jerusalem. And again, the word is kana, it's from an Arabic root, kana'a, which it means to become very red. So God is not watching this in a detached intellectual way. He's watching the apple of his eye. And we need to remember that as we read our papers and we watch the chicanery that's going on in Israel as we do this study. Now, God has spoken of as jealous or zealous in many places, right in the middle of the Ten Commandments, Exodus 20, verse 5, Exodus 34, Deuteronomy 5, a lot of places. Let's move on. Verse 15, and I am very sore displeased with the heathen that are at ease, for I was but a little displeased, and they helped forward the affliction. Now, God is exceedingly angry with the nations. Is what. And the question, as you watch this, one of the questions we have in our mind, how about today? When we get to Zechariah 12, we have much to say about what's going on today in Israel. Verse 16, thus saith the Lord, I am returned to Jerusalem with mercies. My house shall be built in it, saith the Lord of hosts, and a line shall be stretched forth upon Jerusalem. Now, God is going to judge these nations. That's the third word that's in these three elements. Now we come to four comforting words. The Messiah will come to Jerusalem. See, the glory of the Lord had departed from Jerusalem, the Shekinah, if you will. If you may recall, if you study this in Ezekiel chapter 10 and 11, he records how the Shekinah left the Holy of Holies, hovered over the porch, went over to the eastern gate, hesitated, went up to the Mount of Olives, and then ascended. The glory of the Lord physically left the temple prior to its destruction. And Ezekiel describes that. And this is kind of remote to our thing, yours and mine, but one of the aspirations or hope of Israel was that the Messiah was to return, the glory of the Lord would return, and that is here declared. And the second temple that they were building was just a partial fulfillment. There's a promise of a temple they'd never seen. That's in Ezekiel chapter 40 through 48 details that. That's yet future. And Zechariah will have much more to say about that when we get to chapter 2. Now, Jerusalem's boundaries will expand. The ravaging of the Babylonians in 586 BC, the Romans in 70 AD, notwithstanding, a surveyor's line would be stretched out, is the expression used. But that implies an enlargement, if you will, of the city of Jerusalem. Verse 17. Cry yet, saying, thus saith the Lord of hosts, my cities through prosperity shall yet be spread abroad. And the Lord shall yet comfort Zion, and yet shall yet choose Jerusalem. Even though there's prosperity, there's going to be a diaspora. They're going to be spread abroad. And the Lord shall yet comfort Zion. That's, again, yet future. Verse 4. God would once again choose Jerusalem is one of the key thoughts here. It's interesting, even in the book of Romans, chapter 11, verse 25, it says, the gifts and calling of God are irrevocable, or the way it's expressed, are without repentance, which is a strange way maybe to our ears. The gifts and calling of God are without repentance, are irrevocable. God chose Jerusalem. They're in big trouble now, and they're still in big trouble today. But the promise of God, and that's what God is expecting us to rely on, is that he will once again demonstrate his choice of Jerusalem. Now you and I say, gee, what's that got to do with us? Remember how the book of Romans presents us. We are presented as the wild branches grafted in to the olive tree. So we're grafted in. So you and I, if we are grafted in, should derive some comfort from what comforts Israel. Now, I should point out something to you. Here is where chapter 2 ends, in the Hebrew. The Hebrew divisions are a little different than our English. And this may be a sign of relief because we'll break it here. We'll carry the rest of the chapter as part of our next exploration, because I've dragged you through the rather tedious background of history before we get into the real meat here. But we have encountered the introduction to the book, the first few verses, and then this first of eight visions, the rider among the myrtle trees. And we'll obviously continue attacking one by one each of the visions, which each will be illuminating its own right, but when you put them all together, give you a whole overview from the temple period of that time until the establishment of God's kingdom on the planet Earth. Now, as you look at all of this, I presume that one of the things that draws us into the book of Zechariah is his remarkable insights that we're going to see surface in the text. Amazing, amazing predictions that are right on target. But the real value of the book, maybe not what draws us initially, but the real value of the book is to lay out in front of us not only the political issues that are facing the world today, but also the spiritual issues that affect every one of us that are part of his kingdom. So let's stand for a closing word of prayer. Well, Father, we just praise you for who you are. We thank you, Father, that your word is true. And we thank you, Father, that you've seen fit to lay out in advance what you are about to do. We thank you, Father, for this opportunity to explore your word in the writings of Zechariah. We pray, Father, that you would indeed draw each of us into this text and reveal what you would have for us through the ministry of your Holy Spirit. We commit, Father, before you the time ahead to gather together to devour your word, that your words were found and we did eat them, the prophet says. Well, Father, we desire that same meal. And we pray, Father, that you would illuminate your text to us, that we might behold what you would have of us in response in the days ahead. As we commit ourselves before you, indeed, in the name of Yeshua, our Lord and Savior, in whose name we pray. Amen.
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14: I always thought I was better than everyone else because I didn't drink, smoke, or swear, and I worked hard. I survived scarlet fever, diphtheria, and smallpox as a two-year-old, which put me behind in school. But I overcame obstacles, and I graduated high in my class. Even though I worked to support the family after Dad's heart attack, I felt very superior. I joined the Navy at the end of World War II, went through prep school, and was accepted at the Naval Academy. My haughty attitude intact, I joined a Bible study, even though I thought I was saved. A year later, at a youth meeting, I realized I was lost, and I was led to Christ. During my senior year cruise, the captain asked me to preach, and six sailors wanted to be saved, but I didn't know how to explain the process. I graduated and went on active duty just as the Korean War broke out. My ship hit an underwater mine, exploding directly under my duty station. But I had just been ordered away, so one of the 16 men who died, died in my place, just like Jesus. 40 men lay wounded on deck, and as we limped to Japan, God gave me words to explain the gospel and their need for salvation. In Japan, I met a missionary, and we married. We served the Lord together for 58 years. I'm James Wilson. If the Son therefore shall make you free, ye shall be free indeed.
10: If you would like to be free from the weight of sin by accepting Jesus Christ as Lord and Savior, call 1-888-NEED-HIM right now. 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
15: There are three words at the heart of today's message, not a slogan, not a bumper sticker, but a declaration that has the power to reorient your entire life. God is love. It sounds so simple, but how do we wrap our minds around the love of God? Today on Insight for Living, Chuck Swindoll surveys the Bible, guiding us toward an understanding of divine love that's both theologically honest and deeply personal. Whatever you're carrying today, whatever you've done or left undone, this is for you. Chuck titled his message, The Love of God.
16: On your way toward the New Testament, stop off at Jeremiah chapter 31, verse 3. The Lord appeared to him from afar, saying, I have loved you with an everlasting love. Therefore, I have drawn you with loving kindness. We're getting close to unconditional here, aren't we? There are moments, I'm going to be real candid here and vulnerable. There are moments I'm sort of overwhelmed with the love of my wife for me. And she's been far more faithful to tell me about her love for me than I have to say it to her. It was a few weeks ago. It was a hot summer day, and her car had gotten dirty in the rainstorm, and the clouds had gone away and sun had come. It was Saturday morning, and I thought, I need to get her car cleaned up for her. So I sat down in her car, and I could smell her perfume that lingered in her car. And in one of those unusual moments, I thought, man, I love this woman. So I got a little Post-it, and I write on it, I love you. And I thought, okay, well, I can do better than that, you know. And so I'm going to write a little bigger so she won't miss it. And I wrote, I love you, and I underscore love. And then I thought, well, shoot, I'm going to fill the whole page. So I did, I love you, and I just filled the whole thing, and I stuck it on her dashboard. So I took the car to have it cleaned and forgot that I'd stuck it on a dashboard. And so, I mean, those people cleaning that car, boy, did they clean that car. I mean, it just, and they got back in it, and the guy who was giving me the keys at this little joint said, hey, nice note. What may not surprise you is about 3 weeks later, which was yesterday morning, I got in the car to do it again, and that note's still on the dashboard. Why? Because there's something about knowing you're loved that covers up everything else. It's an everlasting love. And he writes that love note to you in a dozen different ways. It's just, the world being what it is, we miss reading it. Because the culture teaches us that if things are going well, then that proves somebody loves us. With God, whether it is well or hard, whether it is life or death, whether you feel like it or deserve to hear it, or on the opposite extreme, you're the last one he ought to be saying it to, certainly in your neighborhood, it's still true. He loves you. It's a love so great that he put his son on a cross for us. You talk about love. John chapter 3. John chapter 3. There it is. Verse 14, as Moses lifted up the serpent in the wilderness, even so must the Son of Man be lifted up, so that whoever believes will in him have eternal life. I'll watch closely. Imagine it. Imagine it, dads. Imagine it, mothers. God so loved the world that he gave his only begotten Son. He gave his Son. To whom? To the world. That whoever believes in him shall not perish, but have eternal life. How good is that? He so loved us that he knew there could never be a relationship as long as we operate on our own. I mean, look at our lives. You talk about a mess. You talk about baggage and garbage. We could know the secrets of the people in this room, there'd be scandals spread all over this city. And God knows all of the secrets. And he hasn't yet regretted putting his son on that cross for us. Why? Because it's the only way you could have a relationship. When you love someone, you want a relationship with them. He so loved the world. Are you part of the world? Last time I checked. If you wonder, do this. And if you feel air, you're part of the world. Okay? If you question that, do it at a mirror. If a mirror fogs over, you're part of the world, okay? You're alive. He so loved you. He didn't loan you his son. He didn't make a bargain that if you clean up your life, his son's death will help you out. He gave

David's son. You have a son? You have a daughter? Imagine that. I think I love people deeply until I think about that. Chances are good I wouldn't sacrifice my son or daughter for any of those people. God did it for all of us. He so loved you and me that he gave him. So that what? So that we will never perish, but on the other hand, have life like him, eternal kind of life. And I left out the most important part. Whoever believes in him. That's it. Don't have to clean up your life. You can't if you tried. You have to believe in him. That's called the gospel. That's good news. He died for you on the cross. And you believe in him, you have eternal life with God. And a whole new beginning starts from the inside out. And goodness knows we need help from the inside out. You say, but I'm not a follower of Jesus. How can I be sure of that? Listen to the words of another. He writes this: I recently overheard a talk show host attempting to give a caller an ego boost. God loves you for what you are. You must see yourself as something special. After all, you are special to God. But that misses the whole point, he writes. God does not love us for what we are. He loves us in spite of what we are. Now, there's a little hope. You don't have to measure up for him to say you're among those that are loved. It's because you can't measure up that makes his love so special. You're not the one special. I'm not the one that's special. God is special. His son is special. It is only his love and his grace, this man writes, that gives our lives any significance at all. Maybe you're thinking it's a pretty harsh analysis to say there's nothing special about me. And in case that's your response, look at Romans chapter 3. And this is a good it's an autopsy. I'm just going to go ahead and say it. It's an autopsy of our inner being. It cuts down where no surgeon's scalpel can reach. And in case you need the reminder, look at what it says in verse 10 of Romans 3. As it is written, there's none righteous, not even one. There's none who understand. There's none who seeks for God. All have turned aside. Together they have become useless. There's none who does good. That means in our own flesh. Not even one. And now the autopsy. The throat, an open grave. With their tongues they keep deceiving. 14. Their mouths are full of cursing and bitterness. Their feet are swift to shed blood. Destruction and misery are in their paths, and the path of peace they have not known. There's no fear of God before their eyes. Now, I wanted that to be the black backdrop, the dark truth before you look at Romans 5:8. Look at this. In light of all of that, all of the things he has said about the throat, the tongue, the lips, the mouth, the feet, the path, all of them wrong direction, wrong motives, wrong actions. But look at verse 8 of Romans 5. God demonstrates his own love. There it is again. He demonstrates his love toward us in that while we were yet sinners, Christ died for us. That is the brilliant diamond that sits in the backdrop of Romans chapter 3. And it is resplendent in beauty. It stands in stark contrast to who we are and to how we respond in life. And to, it's almost more than we can take in. We need to get our theology straight when it comes to our culture. No one is righteous.

0: No one understands without divine assistance. No one seeks God voluntarily. No one turns toward Him. We all in our nature turn away from Him. And you'll always have that nature, turning away from Him. At the weak moments, you will find yourself doubting Him and resisting His will. And yet He loves us, in spite of all the baggage and garbage we bring out of our culture and life before Him. Well, I decided to do something very different, because I think some of you might remember it better if I do it this way. I want to read you a story, and then I want to read you a statement. And I want you to hear the story as if you're hearing it for the first time. So I'm not going to tell you where it is. I just want you to hear the story. And I want you to put yourself in the story. It's a story of a father's love on behalf of a son who didn't deserve it and had spurned it. But the father never walked away. Put yourself in the story. There was once a father who had two sons. The younger son said to his father, "Father, I want right now what's coming to me." So the father divided the property between them. It wasn't long before the younger son packed his bags and left for a distant country. There, undisciplined and dissipated, he wasted everything he had. After he had gone through all his money, there was a bad famine through that country, and he began to hurt. So he signed on with a citizen there who assigned him to his fields to slop the pigs. He was so hungry, he would have eaten the corn cobs in the pig slop, but no one would give him any. That brought him to his senses. He said, "All those farm hands working for my father sit down to three meals a day, and here I am starving to death. I'm going to go back to my father." I love that line. "I'm not going to go back to my home, to my neighborhood, to my room, to my friends, to my bed, to the place of comfort, where I can get a shower, get cleaned up. I'm going to go back to whom? My father." That's a father's love. Never dawns on him that he can't. "I'm going to go back to my father. I'll say to him, Father, I've sinned against God, and I've sinned before you, and I don't deserve to be called your son. Take me as a hired hand." He got right up and went home to his father, says again. While he was still a long way off, "You look great, old dad." Standing there waiting, realizing it's his boy. While he was a long way off, his father saw him, his heart pounding. He ran out, embraced him, and repeatedly kissed him. "Is that good or what? Watch this happen now." The father, he's all over the boy. And this boy stinks. This boy's dirty. And he starts a speech. "Father, I've sinned against God. I've sinned before you, and I don't deserve..." "Stop," said the dad. Father wasn't listening. He called to the servant, said, "Quick, bring a clean set of clothes and dress him. Put the family ring on his finger and sandals on his feet. Get that grain-fed heifer and we'll roast it. We're going to have a feast. We're going to have a wonderful time. My son is here, given up for dead and now alive, given up for lost and now found." And they began to have a wonderful time. And I'm crazy about that story, because that's you and me in our worst moment, feeling like we ought to run in the other direction, knowing we should go back to the one who made us. And what draws us to him is his love for us. Your love for us. And nothing can separate us from that love. Listen to the statement. With God on our side like this, how can we lose? If God didn't hesitate to put everything on the line for us, embracing our condition and exposing himself to the worst by sending his own son, is there anything else he wouldn't gladly and freely do for us? And who would dare tangle with God by messing with one of God's chosen? Who would even dare to point a finger? The one who died for us, who was raised to life for us, is in the presence of God at this moment, sticking up for us. Do you think anyone is going to be able to drive a wedge between us and Christ's love? There is no way. Not trouble, not hard times, not hatred, not hunger, not homelessness, not bullying threats, not backstabbing, not even the worst sins listed in the scriptures. None of this phases us because Jesus loves us. I'm absolutely convinced that nothing living or dead, angelic or demonic, today or tomorrow, high or low, thinkable or unthinkable, absolutely nothing can get between us and God's love because of the way Jesus, our Master, has embraced us. Amen? How marvelous! How wonderful is our Savior's love for us. We've sung it since little kids. Jesus loves me. What? This I know. Why? God, the Bible tells me so. All our lives. And here we are adults still doubting it. Now, I have poured with passion myself into this message, and it's time for you to respond. Okay? If you really believe that God loves you, stand to your feet right now. Just stand there, okay? I'm going to have to hold you back right now. If you're sitting in a wheelchair and you can't stand, lift your hands up. Here we go. It's going to be the greatest altar call in the history of Stonebriar Church right now. Say it after me. God loves me.
1: God loves me.
0: Say it like you mean it.
1: God loves me.
0: Together, God loves us. God loves, no matter what, God loves us. I am loved by God. Listen to me. Listen. In the darkest night, when the bottom has dropped out of your life, remember what you said. God loves you. There'll never be a time in your existence when he will stop loving you. Now, the part that some of you would have to say for the first time, I believe in Jesus Christ as my Savior. Say that. I believe in Jesus Christ as my Savior. The reason that's significant is because apart from him, you can't relate to the one who loves you. And he waits. He waits patiently. And some of you, for the first time in your life, have made a statement like that. God bless you for that. God loves me. Here we go again. God loves me. God loves us. God loves you. God loves you. Thank you, Lord, for loving me. Will you please remember this? When everybody's gone home, you're alone, nobody's around, the sun has gone down, and your mind begins to play tricks on you, and the enemy says, you can't believe that. You just said it. And you have never told yourself more truth than you did in those three words. We've sung it since we were kids. Jesus loves me. This I know. For the Bible tells me so. Our Father, today we have needed to hear this, and we embrace it. It is a truth we have taken for granted to the point that it no longer has impacted us as it should. Thank you for your unconditional, undying, everlasting love. Thank you that it pervades our being. It is at work within us, whether we are sleeping or awake. Whether we are obeying or disobeying, whether we are strong or weak, whether we are healthy or sick, whether we are in the places we wish to be or find ourselves in places we feel awkward, uneasy, like a hospital, like a funeral home, like all alone, and we have just come through a failure and we're broken. Remind us, O God, that you love us. And may we live in light of that in such a way that it does make a difference. For the most important thing about us is what we think about you. And today, in turn, we love you. In Jesus' name, we pray. Everybody said, amen.
2: The most important thing about you isn't your failures, your history, or what you think of yourself. It's what you think about God and what He thinks about you. Today, Chuck Swindoll reminded us He loves you forever and without condition. Our topic is the love of God, and it's just one of 12 attributes in this series called How Great is Our God. 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To purchase these resources right now, go to insight.org/offer. And now, here's Chuck.
0: My mother was a wise woman, relentless too. From the time I was old enough to string sentences together, she was pressing scripture into me. Memorize this. Learn that. Hide it in your heart. Honestly, when you're young and restless, and there are a thousand other things competing for your attention, a mother's insistence on scripture memory can feel, well, a little annoying. But oh, how wise she was, because here I am, decades later, with eyes that don't cooperate the way they used to. The pages of my beloved Bible, dog-eared, marked up, worn soft from a lifetime of handling, are nearly impossible for me to read now. But those promises, they come to my lips like sweet honey, spontaneously, effortlessly, right when I need them most. A friend told me recently that my body may be past 90, but my mind still responds like a 40-year-old. I'm not sure that's entirely accurate, but I'll take it. And I'll tell you why it's true, to whatever extent it is. It's because God's Word is hidden in my heart, deeply, permanently. And nothing, not age, not failing eyesight, not the relentless march of time, can reach in and take it out. The grass withers, the flowers fade, but the Word of God abides forever. I believe that today, more than I've ever believed it in my life, and that's precisely why I refuse to grow weary in well-doing. We have something the world is desperately searching for. Hope, real hope. Not optimism, not positive thinking. The timeless, unshakable hope of the cross we proclaim. As June 30th approaches, don't wait. Your gift plants the seed of God's Word in fertile soil all over this world. What are you waiting for? Let's tell them together, because there is indeed hope.
2: 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I'm Bill Meyer. 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That's Thursday on Insight for Living.
3: Hi, I'm Todd Nettleton, and this is the Voice of the Martyrs Radio. In southern Ethiopia, a man known as Pastor Haji once led a radical Islamic group whose members considered it a holy duty to attack and harass Christians. One of his frequent targets was a local evangelist. But no matter how often Haji's group beat him, the evangelist refused to respond with hatred. Instead, he offered blessings and love. Eventually, the evangelist's grace broke through, and Haji gave his life to Christ. Today, he joyfully pastors a church, his arm around the very man he once beat. Pray for Pastor Haji and believers in Ethiopia. May God strengthen their faith to stand firm for Christ.
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5: Chapter 15. I am the true vine, and my Father is the husbandman. Every branch in me that beareth not fruit he taketh away, and every branch that beareth fruit he purgeth it, that it may bring forth more fruit. Now ye are clean through the word which I have spoken unto you. Abide in me, and I in you. As the branch cannot bear fruit of itself except it abide in the vine, no more can ye except ye abide in me. I am the vine, ye are the branches. He that abideth in me and I in him, the same bringeth forth much fruit, for without me ye can do nothing. If a man abide not in me, he is cast forth as a branch and is withered, and men gather them and cast them into the fire, and they are burned. If ye abide in me, and my words abide in you, ye shall ask what ye will, and it shall be done unto you. Herein is my Father glorified, that ye bear much fruit. So shall ye be my disciples. As the Father hath loved me, so have I loved you. Continue ye in my love. If ye keep my commandments, ye shall abide in my love, even as I have kept my Father's commandments, and abide in his love. These things have I spoken unto you, that my joy might remain in you, and that your joy might be full. This is my commandment, that ye love one another as I have loved you. Greater love hath no man than this, that a man lay down his life for his friends. Ye are my friends, if ye do whatsoever I command you. Henceforth I call you not servants, for the servant knoweth not what his Lord doeth, but I have called you friends. For all things that I have heard of my Father I have made known unto you. Ye have not chosen me, but I have chosen you, and ordained you, that ye should go and bring forth fruit, and that your fruit...
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8: Welcome to our Wednesday's broadcast of the Gospel Truth. Today I'm continuing a series talking about David. And I tell you, this is powerful. I love this. And I've mentioned this, I think, every day. But the Scripture says, 1 Corinthians chapter 10, verses 6 through 11, that all of the things that were written about people in the Old Testament were written for our learning so that through them we can learn. You do not have to learn everything by making your own mistakes. Boy, this is so important. And you know, I have not made the mistakes. I've made plenty of mistakes, but I haven't made some of the big mistakes that so many people make, and it's because I turned to the Word, and I have studied the Word, and I have learned. I learned through David what adultery can do to you and to your family, and the pain and the suffering, and because of it, man, praise God, I've never gone out and committed adultery. And I'm not condemning anybody who has, but it's wrong, and it's damaging, and it'll hurt you, and you can learn through David. You can learn not only what not to do, but you can learn that when you have messed up, that there is plenty of forgiveness, and God still loved David and preserved him, and he overcame every single adversary that came against him, even though he had committed adultery and murder trying to cover up his adultery. So there's just great things to learn right here. So this is my third day teaching on this, and up to this point, we've mentioned David in 1 Samuel chapter 13, verse 14, where it was said that the Lord was seeking a man after his own heart, and that was 8 years before David was even born. And so David was spoken of, and we later learned that he was the man that it was spoken about, that he was a man after God's own heart. But I've been spending a lot of time talking about Saul because David wouldn't have ever come into play if Saul had just kept seeking the Lord. It's what it says in 1 Samuel chapter 13, verse 13. We've already dealt with that. In the 15th chapter is an instance where Samuel, the prophet who had anointed Saul to be king, told him to go wipe out the Amalekites, and he partially obeyed. He defeated the armies, but they took the best of the animals as to keep as sacrifices for the Lord, and instead of killing Agag, the king of the Amalekites, he saved him alive. And this was contrary to what the Lord told him to do. And so when Samuel heard that from the Lord, the Lord told Samuel, and this is in 1 Samuel chapter 15, verse 11, it says, "It repenteth me that I have set up Saul to be king, for he has turned back from following me and hath not performed my commandments. And it grieved Samuel, and he cried before the Lord all night." I said some of these things at the end of yesterday's program. I won't go into great depth, but this completely kills this wrong sovereignty of God teaching, to where people say that nothing happens but what God allows it, and that everything that happens is completely ordained and planned by God. The Lord right here made it very clear that this is not what He intended for Saul to do. He told Saul to go kill every person, wipe out the Amalekites, even their animals, and he did not do it. And the Lord here says, "I repent that I put Saul in this position." So for anybody who believes the Word of God, this completely kills that wrong, extreme sovereignty of God teaching that God just makes everything happen. That is not true. And in verse 12, it says, "And when Samuel rose early to meet Saul in the morning, it was told Samuel, saying, Saul came to Carmel, and behold, he set up a place and has gone about and passed on and gone down to Gilgal." This set up a place, if you read this in some of the other translations, the Amplified Classic Edition says, "When Samuel rose early to meet Saul in the morning, he was told Saul came to Carmel, and behold, he set up for himself a monument or trophy of his victory and passed on and went down to Gilgal." And so Saul, I mentioned this previous, but the scripture makes it very clear that he was a timid, shy person. He was worried about what people said. He was always seeking people's approval. And when he won this great battle against the Amalekites, he reared up this pillar, this monument to himself. You can see that Saul was lifted up in pride. And this is exactly what it says in Proverbs chapter 16, verse 18. It says, "Pride goeth before destruction, and a haughty spirit before a fall." And so Saul got lifted up in pride, and when he did, that's when the Lord rejected him. So this is one of the lessons that you learn through this, is that we cannot begin to start taking God flowing through us and the good things that come. This was something that God wanted done, was to wipe out the Amalekites because of the way that they had treated the Israelites. And so God used Saul and his army, but Saul began to start taking credit for it, and he got lifted up with pride. And so in verse 13, it says, "And Samuel came to Saul, and Saul said unto him, Blessed be thou of the Lord, I have performed the commandment of the Lord." Again, I wish I had time to put everything in its proper perspective, but in 1 Samuel chapter 13, we've already dealt with this, that Saul had disobeyed God. Once you start disobeying God, it's like a callus or something on your hand. The very first time you do something, it may rip your skin, but then your skin will cover over. And if you keep working like that, you can make a callus that is so hard that you can't even penetrate it. I know that when I used to play guitar and sing 6 nights a week in Bible studies when I was first getting started in ministry, that my fingers were so tough that they tried to prick it and take a blood sample for something I was doing, and it broke the needle. They could not penetrate those calluses because I played the guitar just constantly. And so you can get a callus and you can harden yourself. And this is what happens. Every time you begin to disobey God, you become a little bit less insensitive. And after a while, you can get to where, like Saul right here was saying, "I have obeyed the Lord." And he didn't obey the Lord. You could say, well, he partially obeyed the Lord. Did you know that partial obedience is disobedience? Man, that is a big statement right there. Partial obedience is disobedience. He did destroy the armies, but he didn't destroy the animals, and he saved Agag, the king, alive. But he said that he had done these things. In verse 14, Samuel said, "What meaneth then this bleating of the sheep in mine ears and the lowing of the oxen which I hear?" In other words, here's a person saying, "I have obeyed the Lord," but look at the actions. If the actions don't match what you're saying, actions speak louder than your words. Actions speak so loud that I can't hear what you're saying. Boy, that is powerful. And there's a lot of people that honestly, they've got to where they can say things. You know, a lot of our politicians today, the things that are being done, you know, some of the criticisms against President Trump, of course, this program will be watched for, if the Lord tarries, for decades to come, so people may miss some of this and they may not have the reference, but President Trump has done some things that some of his opponents said the exact same thing 10 years ago, 15 years ago, but they hate President Trump so much that now they are turning and they're saying these things. They're saying that they oppose this, that at one time they supported it. They're hypocrites and they will just say whatever they need to say. It seems like a lot of politicians, they will get elected as a moderate, and then when they get in there, they just turn and they start doing all of these other things. And the sad fact is that a lot of people just take what people say and don't look at what they do. I don't care how high you jump, it's how straight you walk when you hit the ground that determines whether or not you're a hypocrite. And so here's Saul saying, "No, I have obeyed the Lord." And Samuel is saying, "Well, then why all of these sheep, the bleating of the sheep and the lowing of the oxen?" In verse 15, "And Saul said, they have brought..." Notice, here is Saul, instead of accepting responsibility for what he did, he now begins to put the blame on the people for his actions. Saul said, "They have brought them from the Amalekites, for the people spared the best of the sheep and of the oxen to sacrifice unto the Lord thy God, and the rest we have utterly destroyed." You know, it's possible that the people maybe came up with this idea, but Saul was the king. He's the one that had to approve it. You can't blame other people. You know, I have people working under me, and I can't control every single person, but I control the way that this ministry goes. And I can't sit there and say, "Well, it's those people that God gave me." No, I'm the one that I'm responsible for the direction and the things that this ministry does. And Saul was responsible, but see, he was trying to put the blame off on them. And now he begins to try and whitewash it by saying that we did it so that we could offer these in sacrifice unto the Lord. It was customary that if God did something for you, that you offer a sacrifice as a thanksgiving offering to the Lord. And so they said, we save the best of the animals, the one that were spotless, so that we could offer them in sacrifice unto the Lord. Look at what Samuel said. This is classic. In verse 16, then Samuel said unto Saul, stay, and I will tell thee what the Lord hath said to me this night. And he said unto him, say on. And Samuel said, when thou wast little in thine own sight, wast thou not made the head of the tribes of Israel, and the Lord anointed thee king over Israel? Then again, I could amplify on this much, much more. But when you humble yourself, 1 Peter chapter 5 says, God resists the proud, but he gives grace to the humble. When you walk in humility with the Lord, God will exalt you and bless you. Pride is an inroad of the devil. It's like a landing zone. It gives Satan free access to you. Again, Proverbs chapter 16, that pride goes before destruction and a haughty spirit before a fall. And so Saul here, because he got into pride, he reared up this monument to his victory. And instead of doing what God told him, he changed things so that they could, you know, one of the reasons that they wanted to keep these animals from the Amalekites was so that they wouldn't have to sacrifice their own animals in thanksgiving to the Lord, so that their own riches, their herds, wouldn't be diminished. They'd take the animals that were already condemned to be destroyed, and they would offer them. So again, it was pride. It was promotion of themselves. It was the love of money that was the root of all evil. And he was made king when he was humble. But in verse 18, it says, and the Lord sent thee on a journey and said, go and utterly destroy the sinners, the Amalekites, and fight against them until they be consumed. Wherefore then didst thou not obey the voice of the Lord, but didst fly upon the spoil and didst evil in the sight of the Lord? The word fly here, if you look it up in the Hebrew, it means to swoop down upon, literally or figuratively. The Amplified Classic said, why then did you not obey the voice of the Lord, but swooped down upon the plunder and did evil in the sight of the Lord? This is just saying that there is no excuse for not obeying the Lord. In verse 20, Saul said unto Samuel, yea, I have obeyed the voice of the Lord. Again, he was deceived. Did you know there's a scripture over in 2 Thessalonians chapter 2, and I believe it's around verse 10, that says, because they didn't have a love of the truth, God will send them a strong delusion so that they may believe a lie. And when you are sitting there, and I mean, you can hear the sheep lowing, making noise and the cattle lowing, and you can hear all of this, and yet you're saying, I did obey the Lord, which part of that obedience was to kill all of the animals. The only way that you can be that hardened and that deceived is that you have done this over and over and you did not receive a love of the truth. And because you don't receive a love of the truth, then you just open yourself up to demonic deception. And I tell you, we've got this in rampant, I mean, epidemic proportions in our world today, so that people are sitting there saying that they are a woman in a man's body. My wife was telling me something. I didn't see this, but she said some of the protest that they had recently, that there was somebody who called themselves a transvestite female wolf, and they were acting like a wolf. That is just dumb to the second power. That's demonic. There is no such thing as a woman trapped in a man's body or a man trapped in a woman's body. There is no such thing as furries. And that we are actually an animal in a human body. This is just total deception. And I just, you know, if the Lord tarries, I believe we're going to have to get over this or the human race won't survive. And I know that's not going to be the way that it's going to end. And so I believe that sometime, if the Lord tarries 100 years from now, people will look back at this time and think that those people were absolutely crazy, acting like drag queens and doing these kind of things. This stuff is demonic. It is a demonic deception. And that's exactly where Saul was. He's saying, no, I have obeyed the Lord and I've done all of these things. And I brought Agag, the king of Amalek, and have utterly destroyed the Amalekites. In verse 21, it says, but the people took of the spoil, sheep and oxen, the chief of the things which should have been utterly destroyed, to sacrifice unto the Lord thy God in Gilgal. Again, he's trying to whitewash this by saying we were going to keep these animals, and we were going to kill them, but we were going to offer them in sacrifice to the Lord. And this is classic what Samuel said right here in verse 22. Samuel said, "Hath the Lord as great delight in burnt offerings and sacrifices as in obeying the voice of the Lord? Behold, to obey is better than sacrifice, and to hearken than the fat of rams." Boy, this is something that ought to be written on every single person's heart, that obedience is better than sacrifice. There are some people that know that God tells you to do something, and yet you lean under your own understanding. You let the pressures of other things keep you from doing it, and then you'll try and make up for it and serve God or do something over here, barter with Him. Man, this is saying obedience is better than sacrifice, and to obey is better than hearken than the fat of rams. And in verse 23, it says, "For rebellion is as the sin of witchcraft, and stubbornness is as iniquity and idolatry. Because thou hast rejected the word of the Lord, He hath also rejected thee from being king." Man, that's powerful. Did you know that rebellion and some of the things that are going on in our world today, again, people don't see there's anything wrong with that. A lot of people, when it comes to raising their children, they just think that rebellion is part of the teenage years, and that it's just a normal thing, and that you go through rebellion. No, rebellion is like witchcraft. There's a lot of you watching this that you wouldn't let your children play with a Ouija board. You wouldn't let them do something that was overtly occultish, and you would stand against that, and yet you just will embrace rebellion and think that that's normal. Rebellion is as a sin of witchcraft, and stubbornness is as iniquity and idolatry. And I know that this is not the way that most people evaluate things today, but this is the way that God evaluates, and God doesn't change. The way that the Lord talks about things is accurate. We don't need to just, you know, look to Dr. Spock or some modern book about how to raise children. We need to go to the Word of God, and we need to recognize that this is rebellion. You know, in the Old Testament, if children rebelled at their parents, you had to correct them. If they continued to rebel, you brought them to the elders of the city. And if they continued to rebel, if you cursed your parents, the parents were to stone you to death. Rebellion was punishable by death. Now, I'm not saying that that's the way we should treat it today, because it says in Acts chapter 13, verse 39, that now we can be cleansed of all things from which we cannot be cleansed under the Old Testament law. Under the Old Testament law, people couldn't be born again. They couldn't have their nature changed. And so rebellion is like witchcraft. Rebellion was a big deal, and because of it, it's like having a cancer or something, and before there was a cure, the only way you could get rid of that was to cut off part of your body. Or it's like an infection. If you had an infected arm, you amputate the arm. And that's a terrible thing to do to the arm, but it's a merciful thing to do to the rest of the body. You're trying to preserve their life. Well, rebellion is demonic. And before people could be born again and be cleansed, if that rebellion was there, you tried to restrain it, and if the person wouldn't respond, you were to kill them. That's how severe it is. Now, again, we live under a new covenant, and I'm not telling anybody to go kill your children, but I am saying that's how bad it is. And we don't need to tolerate rebellion and stubbornness. Those aren't godly traits. Man, this is powerful. And in verse 24, after Samuel had rebuked Saul, it says that Saul said unto Samuel, "I have sinned, for I have transgressed the commandment of the Lord and thy words, because I feared the people and obeyed their voice." Again, Proverbs chapter 29 says, "The fear of man brings a snare." And if you are a man pleaser, Jesus said this in John chapter 5, verse 44, "How can you believe which receive honor one from another and seek not the honor that comes from God alone?" If you're a man pleaser, if you are constantly having your finger in the air, checking public opinion and worrying what people think about you, you are not a good representation of the Lord. You need to get to a place to where you are not a man pleaser. And I tell you, very, very, very few ministers today will stand up and speak the truth. They're worried about what everybody's got to say. And so here is Saul revealing why he did all of this, because he was so dependent upon people. And I'm just about out of time. I'm just going to summarize this rather than read it. But anyway, Samuel said, God has taken away the kingdom from you. And he turned to walk away, and Saul was on his knees, apparently begging for mercy. He reached out and grabbed Samuel's robe. And when he did, it tore, and Samuel turned around and used that as an illustration. He says, God has rent the kingdom from you and has given it to your neighbor who's better than you. Did you know there's a lot of people today that would never say some person is better than another, but here's a prophet of God under the inspiration of God saying that their neighbor's better than you. And anyway, Samuel, when he did this, that should have just totally devastated Saul. But Saul says, you know, just turn and worship with me in front of the people. He was concerned about the people. Right after God had rejected him, totally done away, he should have been concerned about what God had to say. But instead, you can see by his actions right here, he says, just turn with me and worship, you know, offer a sacrifice and let the people see that I'm still worshiping with you. He was still more concerned about people than he was about God. And I tell you, that's what a lot of people are today. There's a lot of people that they know what God's Word says, and yet if it's not popular, if they're going to be criticized, if they face the potential of being fired at work or demoted because you were standing for godly principles, there's a lot of people that would sit there and they would be more concerned about what their boss says, what their co-workers say, than they are what God says. That is totally, totally misplaced. And that is the reason that God rejected Saul, is because he was just a man pleaser. God resists the proud, but he gives grace to the humble. If you will humble yourself by obeying God, man, God's grace will flow in your life. But when you start promoting yourself, whether it's in arrogance or in defense, just trying to not do anything that will cause any rejection, that'll cause God to resist you. Those are strong statements. And man, I'm out of time again today. Once again, I'd like to encourage you to please get this book. These things that I'm talking about are important and things that you don't hear a lot. You need to get this. And so I've got this book in English or in Spanish. I've also got over a 300-page study guide that will be the same material just so that you can teach other people. And then I have CDs and DVDs that were taken from some of my meetings, and then I have a USB that will have the audio and the video teaching on there. And I tell you, you need this. Faith comes by hearing, hearing by the Word of God. So listen to our announcer, and then please call or write today.
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11: I've seen students learn who they are in Christ, how much God loves them.
12: If we can't physically go, we're sending somebody that can go.
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12: After growing a successful dent repair business in New York, Caleb had achieved what most people his age would consider their goal. However, an emptiness in his work led Caleb to ask God to do something more meaningful with his life.
13: I was one night staying up late and I was looking at the stars. I'm like, Lord, you gotta show me what's next. And I just remember him saying, like, I want you to listen to Andrew Womack. I started watching and I heard he had a Bible college. So I'm like, okay.
12: Caleb left his business and set off to Colorado to attend Caris, where God started revealing his plan one step at a time, including connecting him to a French native called to bring Andrew's ministry to France. With both a heart for missions, Caleb joined Martin on his quest. God still had one more surprise in Colorado, his future wife, Kelly, who as a little girl dreamed of living in France. Caleb and Kelly got married, and together they joined Martin in bringing Andrew's message to the French-speaking world. The two have seen God use their giftings to bring about the deepest desires of their hearts.
13: In the back of my head, I'm always thinking about the stuff that I've learned in Caris. If it wasn't for what they were teaching, I would have quit. That's really a blessing to work in a ministry over in France and see people's life transformed.
14: So growing up, I've been around believers, and one thing that I saw that lacked is being able to operate in the works of the Spirit, being able to see signs and wonders and things that are found in the book of Acts. But coming to Caris, man, to see people who are not only in love with Jesus, but in love with his word and are able to operate in those areas in both truth, grace, and power, I think was something that definitely changed my life. I don't think I'm any ways perfect in maturity or anything like that, but I'm definitely equipped to take the next steps. I went on a mission trip out to Oklahoma, and man, it was actually because of that I'm doing what I'm doing right now, helping out with my church down in the Springs and seeing the fruit that I see in my life. So I'm thankful for that experience and excited to go on the next step with my good friend, my savior, Jesus, and to know him now that much more has changed my life.
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17: 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And we thank you so much for listening. We have a lot of plans for this new rest of this year and a new year coming. So pray for us and listen to us, and we appreciate it. Thank you very much. Amen and amen. Hallelujah.

Well, this one is a very unusual title, America's Dopamine Freaks. And when you hear what I'm about to say, it's going to be very strong, but it's very important that you hear this because it will give you an understanding to why people act or react the way they do, especially in the area of becoming easily addicted by enacting certain lifestyles, etc. There's different types of addictions. When I say addiction, we think, for example, of people that smoke, that may have a smoking habit, or people, for example, that drink alcohol and they become alcoholics, they become addicted to alcohol. And the third addiction, which is quite common in our generation, is pornography. It used to be in magazine form, but now it's videos or the internet. And I would have to say those are probably the top three addiction that most people deal with, either pornography addiction, alcohol addiction, a smoking habit. And smoking is a habit, and it's all of these have certain dangers attached to them, as most of you know. But I call it all addicted to a feeling, addicted to a feeling. And the reason I call these three addictions addicted to a feeling is because they are all connected to something, you see it right up here, called dopamine. And the brain has four different types of chemicals. You have dopamine, you have serotonin, you have so many different chemicals, at least four, that are connected with the brain, that under certain types of stimuli, circumstances, etc., it can release one or two or several of those chemicals throughout the human body. Now, I'm going to define for you what this is. Dopamine is a neurotransmitter that acts as the brain's reward center and motivator. Some people notice that the word dopamine has a word dope in it. And we know that, especially when I grew up, you know, when anyone was on drugs, we say they're on dope. And sometimes when people act really crazy, we say, man, they're nothing but a dope. So dope has been used for many years with different connotations or different meanings as well. But let me talk to you about dopamine because it's real important. I'm going to tell you three things in a moment, and one is going to deal with social media. And I want you to hear this. Dopamine gives a feeling of satisfaction, and it regulates voluntary movement, and it also aids in memory. There's people that have cravings for dopamine because dopamine, let's say it this way. There's certain things that people engage in if they engage, for example, in pleasure of any kind that brings a pleasurable feeling, then dopamine is released and people can become addicted to the feeling that they get from dopamine, and then they get into a dopamine cycle where they have to have that same activity or same act or same action in order to keep the dopamine feeling going because they want to feel good. Dopamine makes them feel good. It's the reward system. So they get caught in a cycle of some kind. Without dopamine, though, you will have brain fog, excessive fatigue, and you have a lack of motivation. Now, what triggers dopamine? Well, believe it or not, certain types of food. For example, this sounds crazy, but if you're going to go to dinner, you're going on a date night, my wife and I have a date night, and you have been craving a food all day, you're just craving it, and you realize you're going to go to that restaurant, it releases a feel-good feeling, and that's a release of dopamine. Chocolate can release dopamine. So my wife has said she loves chocolate. One time she had a t-shirt on. This is so funny. If you've never heard me tell this, this is hilarious. We were on a cruise, and she bought this t-shirt that said, I will give you my husband for chocolate, all right? And it was a joke, and everybody thought it was funny. We had a bunch of ministry friends with us. Oh, they thought it was so cute. Well, she wore it to a main event. I think she wore it to the Fall Festival where, you know, there's 600-700 people down there, and she's cooking fried pies, and somebody saw it. So about a week later, maybe a week and a half later, she gets a box in the mail. That box was, I mean, it was tall, it was big. Well, I opened it up. I said, Pam, you got a box. She said, well, open it up and tell me what's in it. She's
I'm calling her at home from her office. It's nothing but chocolate. It's nothing. And the lady who sent it said, "Dear Pam, I saw your shirt at the Fall Festival. So you said you would give your husband up for chocolate. Here's your chocolate. Now I want your husband." I hope it was a joke. Seriously, I hope the woman did not think Pam was serious. And what she did with the shirt, she never wore it again. She said, "Oh my goodness, if this is going to bring the reaction, it's supposed to be a joke. Don't people know this is a joke, you know?" So I'm glad I didn't have an opposite shirt on. That's all I'm going to say. But anyway, she loves chocolate because chocolate can, smelling cookies, having

All these things produce dopamine. So if someone is at a low level, a level of fatigue, a level of lack of motivation, sometimes they will seek out a dopamine hit, which can put them in a cycle. And if it's a negative thing, it can put them into a negative cycle, which can be dangerous in the future, but they do it for the dopamine hit. Now, let me give you three things that are very important because these are causing addictions in people. Number one, gambling produces dopamine. There are people that are actually addicted, and I would never name people. I don't know them personally, but I have friends who know them. But people are addicted to scratch-offs. Some people will go and buy the roll of scratch-offs, or they'll buy 8 or 10 of them, and because they like the thrill of seeing that they win something, okay? And I watched a guy one time in a convenience store. I said, I'm going to watch this guy. So I'm there watching him. And he spent $100 on scratch-offs, and he won $20. Well, you'd have thought he won $1,000. He thought that was the greatest thing. And I'm thinking to myself, let me see. I didn't do well in math, but he spent $100. He made $20. He lost $80, but he's excited. What it was, he had the dopamine hit. Now, once a person has that hit, let's say someone does win big, guess what happens? That's how you become addicted to gambling. You become addicted to it because you had that big rush and you want to experience that rush again. There's a lot of different things that people can be addicted to. Now, here's one that I want to tell you. I'm going to save social media for last, but here's one I want to tell you. It is alcohol and drugs. And alcohol and drugs absolutely release the dopamine in the body, and that's one of the reasons it's very difficult for people who are used to that feeling getting out of the addiction of drugs and alcohol. And that's why I'm very thankful for good rehabs. My son went to one. It helped him tremendously. And, God has helped him to be able to get victory over these things. The third thing I want to tell you, and this is very important, is social media. Now, I have a hard time understanding how people who consider themselves to be Christians can be so hateful and negative and mean-spirited and only focus on their whole life, their whole day, their whole week, is how can I go after someone and attack them or expose them or say something negative? What's exciting them? And the answer is dopamine. Believe this or not, people get addicted to the likes on social media, the people that brag on them. It is a high, like hits of cocaine. I ask a psychiatrist, is that true? Absolutely, it's true. So in other words, they might as well go out and get cocaine because it's the same thing. No, they don't do that. But it's the same thing that they're having with reading the likes, reading, oh, man, this is great, go after them, you're the man, you're the woman, attack them. And they are stuck in an addiction of a dopamine hit, and they get money many times from it, and that makes it even worse because now they have the challenge from the dopamine hit of can I make more, can I do more, can I do more damage? And they love feeling like they're being so liked because they're so negative. And there are people out there, and that's I'll tell you, it's a neurological mental problem is what it is. It's a mental problem. And you can cut me down, criticize me all you want to for saying that. It is a mental problem that some people have, all right? So what also happens, and I'm going to add this, is there's a message that a friend of mine preached, Dave Garcia, and he really inspired me, and I preached something very similar. Of course, I added my own content to it called Don't Awaken Love Before the Time, which is in the Song of Solomon, where it talked about arousing love when you're not ready. And so many times young people start dating when they're 14, 15, 16. They're not emotionally stable. They're not emotionally ready. And I've watched these, they're in a parking lot somewhere. They've gone out to eat, and you can't even separate them. The boy's right up against the girl. I mean, they're just pawing on each other. They're just, he's kissing her on the neck. He's kissing her. And what is happening is they're releasing all these feel-good chemicals. Now, here's what happens. Everybody pay attention, because when I preached Don't Awaken Love Before the Time at Warrior Fest many years ago, this is what I brought out. And my daughter said, Dad, that is a great message. You need to tell that in detail, because that's what's happened to young people. So let's just go an example. Here's a 16-year-old girl.
she

0: she just is constantly calling the guy. She's on the phone. Why? She's living, bam, bam, bam, bam, every minute, every hour, dopamine, dopamine. She feels great. She does not feel good if she's not talking to this person. Why? Because there's no dopamine release. So she sneaks around. She sneaks out of the house. She grabs her phone at night. She's talking at night because it's dopamine. She is on a dope high. Now, here's what happens. So this boy totally cuts her off and totally breaks up with her. She crashes just like a drug addict going cold turkey off of cocaine or drugs. It's the same effect. Now there's no dopamine. Now she's down. She's depressed. She has no feelings. She has no motivation. She's locked in a room. She wants to get, doesn't want to get out of the bed. Then here's the danger. Then she becomes suicidal. And young people have taken their life, and they don't know why they took their life. And it wasn't because, quote unquote, just because somebody broke up with them. It was the emotional crash that they experienced because the dopamine is no longer there. And just like a person has to come off of drugs, and sometimes they have to have counseling, they have to get, you know, they have to get away, you have to let your body recover. Young people, listen to me. When there's been a breakup, you have to allow your body to recover. You have to exchange that bad relationship for good things and for other things. Get with good friends. Do something fun. You know, go out with some good friends. Get with some folks and be accountable, because you don't want to take your life over a feeling that is no longer there. And so I just wanted to share this with you and tell you that there's people that are dopamine freaks. They're just addicted to gambling. They're addicted to drugs and alcohol, and they're addicted to maybe sexual relations or just this type of thing, going. And when it's not there, when you try to come off of that, you're going to have a difficult time for a while because of the dopamine hit and the addiction that brought that. But you can make it. You can make it through it. The first couple of days, even a week or two, may be hard. But do it for your sake, because you will recover. And your body will eventually heal itself if you will come clean. It will eventually heal itself. And man, men and women both, you'll look back one day, and it may take a while, and you'll say, man, I did not realize how messed up I was. I didn't realize what kind of condition I was in. And you'll never realize it till you're totally, completely away from those type of things. I've got the hiccups for some reason. It's not a dopamine hiccup either. I just got the hiccups. So if I've taught you something, this is always important. Please remember this when you're watching our YouTube channel. If you'll just hit the like button, only hit it one time, and it will say, I like this. That's all you have to do. It really helps us to keep it before more people. That's a great blessing. And also, subscribing to the channel will help us as well. And here's the thing. What I've learned is, even on my feed, my channel does not always come up. I put a YouTube video up at a certain time, and I never see it, and I have to go looking for it, unless I subscribe and the little bell goes off, and then I know, oh, Perry Stone has done a video. And that's why we tell you to subscribe. It's no cost, but it just alerts you. Otherwise, you might miss things I'm teaching that won't even show up on your feed. That's the reason we ask you to do that, okay? So thank you. Now look, if you keep watching all the way to the end, I always have a very special offer that you might be interested in. Now, I know that people don't have the CD players in their car like they used to. Sometimes they have MP3 players now, and we have things available on that. But for us folks that have been around a while, I have several players. I keep one in my office that still plays cassettes. It's a big machine, and it still plays cassettes. It plays the radio. It plays audio CDs. I still have DVD players, and the reason I do is I have so much stuff in my repertoire, hundreds of thousands of cassette messages, and I want to be able to listen. For our Legacy Club partners, that's what I listen to. I listen to that tape and say, download this on the computer for the Legacy partners. And that's how I know that's the tape I want. I still have to have those machines. Now, I'm not saying you got to have a cassette player, but please keep your machines where you can continue to get some of this material that's still out there on audio CDs, Blu-ray, DVDs, etc., because that's one way that we can stay in touch with you. A lot of the older folks don't go to download things. They still like it the old-fashioned way. I still like cash. I'm old-fashioned. My boy doesn't even carry any cash, but I'm a little old-fashioned. And there's nothing. Listen, by the way, there's nothing wrong with being old-fashioned, because if you're old-fashioned, you got a lot of wisdom from experience. So don't let anybody tell you something's wrong with being old-fashioned. Amen. Okay, just thought I'd say that. God bless you, and we hope you'll get to come to some of our big conferences, our anniversary conference, the Prophetic Summit, and even our itinerary, which is at perrystone.org, that will share with you some of the places that will be coming to you from time to time. Thank you, and God bless you.
1: It took me years of study to put this together. Several years back, we completed an assignment that the Lord had given me to take the entire book of Revelation and go verse by verse to explain it in detail for the body of Christ. This is the album, Breaking the Apocalypse Code. This is DVD. I also have a very special bonus legacy music special that comes with it. So listen to me very carefully. This is the most needed teaching right now for the entire body of Christ and for Christians everywhere. This is where things are headed. You need to know about it. There are 7 DVDs. They are 2 hours each in length, and it deals with the 22 chapters in the book of Revelation. The DVDs were a total of 14 hours. They were taught in a studio, and on the DVDs are maps, charts, scriptures, and pictures and video clips that help you to put the imagery together that John saw in the apocalypse. DVD number 1 is called The Apocalypse Code and Secrets in the Heavenly Temple. DVD number 2, The Heavenly Throne Room, The Priesthood, and the Beginning of the Tribulation. DVD number 3, The Two Witnesses, The Believer's Judgment, The 10 Kings, and the Antichrist Kingdom. DVD number 4 is called The Islamic Antichrist, The False Prophet, and The Empire of the Beast. DVD number 5, Explaining the Mark of the Beast, very detailed on 666, things I'm sure you've never heard. But we talk about 666, the great religious harlot, and Mystery Babylon. There's a lot of teaching going around that I disagree with. What is the actual city of Mystery Babylon? DVD number 6, the 1,000-year millennial code, and mysteries that are seldom sought about where we're going in the future. DVD number 7, The Abyss, when Satan is bound and the holy city comes down, and then we go into details about the New Jerusalem and the New Heaven and the new earth. The book of Revelation is the only book of the Bible that has a blessing put on it, that if you hear it and keep it and study the words, you are going to be blessed. Now, there's 2 ways to get this. First, you can order the DVD album and get the bonus legacy music special, or you can purchase the DVD teaching on a download and also get the musical CD on a download as well. Order the album and CD by calling 1-888-21-BREAD and request offer AP-155. 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The offer also includes this beautiful 10 individuals that are singing 18 different songs, including Pam, my wife, and myself. Now, this teaching has things I will not say on television because of the nations that we go into, and we deal with the Islamic Antichrist and the Mahdi of Islam, and how he will fulfill the prophecies of Revelation 13 along with Isa ibn Maryam, not the real Jesus, but the fake Jesus that's coming in the future. 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
5: Chapter 7. My son, keep my words and lay up my commandments with thee. Keep my commandments and live, and my law as the apple of thine eye. Bind them upon thy fingers, write them upon the table of thine heart. Say unto wisdom, thou art my sister, and call understanding thy kinswoman, that they may keep thee from the strange woman, from the stranger which flattereth with her words. For at the window of my house I looked through my casement, and beheld among the simple ones, I discerned among the youths, a young man void of understanding, passing through the street near her corner, and he went the way to her house, in the twilight, in the evening, in the black and dark night. And behold, there met him a woman with the attire of an harlot, and subtle of heart. She is loud and stubborn, her feet abide not in her house. Now is she without, now in the streets, and lieth in wait at every corner. So she caught him, and kissed him, and with an impudent face said unto him, I have peace offerings with me. This day have I paid my vows. Therefore came I forth to meet thee, diligently to seek thy face, and I have found thee. I have decked my bed with coverings of tapestry, with carved works, with fine linen of Egypt. I have perfumed my bed with myrrh, aloes, and cinnamon. Come, let us take our fill of love until the morning. Let us solace ourselves with loves. For the goodman is not at home, he has gone a long journey. He hath taken a bag of money with him, and will come home at the day appointed. With her much fair speech she caused him to yield, with the flattering of her lips she forced him. He goeth after her straightway, as an ox goeth to the slaughter, or as a fool to the correction of the stocks, till a dart strike through his liver. As a bird hasteth to the snare, and knoweth not that it is for his life. Hearken unto me now, therefore, O ye children, and attend to the words of my mouth. Let not thine heart decline to her ways. Go not astray in her paths. For she hath cast down many wounded. Yea, many strong men have been slain by her. Her house is the way to hell, going down to the chambers of death. Psalm 14. The fool hath said in his heart, there is no God. They are corrupt, they have done abominable works, there is none that doeth good. The Lord looked down from heaven upon the children of men, to see if there were any that did understand and seek God. They are all gone aside, they are all together become filthy. There is none that doeth good, no, not one. Have all the workers of iniquity no knowledge, who eat up my people as they eat bread, and call not upon the Lord? There were they in great fear, for God is in the generation of the righteous. Ye have shamed the counsel of the poor, because the Lord is his refuge. Oh, that the salvation of Israel will come out of Zion. When the Lord bringeth back the captivity of his people, Jacob shall rejoice, and Israel shall be glad. Chapter 26. Concerning the divisions of the porters. Of the Korhites was Meshelemiah the son of Kori, of the sons of Asaph. And the sons of Meshelemiah were Zechariah the firstborn, Jediel the second, Zebadiah the third, Jathniel the fourth, Elam the fifth, Jehohanan the sixth, Elioenai the seventh. Moreover, the sons of Obed-Edom were Shemaiah the firstborn, Jehozadab the second, Joah the third, and Sachar the fourth, and Nethaneel the fifth, Amiel the sixth, Issachar the seventh, Pelthi the eighth, for God blessed him. Also unto Shemaiah his son were sons born that ruled throughout the house of their father, for they were mighty men of valor. The sons of Shemaiah, Arthnai, and Rephael, and Obed, Elzabad, whose brethren were strong men, Elihu, and Semachiah. All these of the sons of Obed-Edom, they and their sons and their brethren, able men for strength for the service, were 62 of Obed-Edom. And Meshelemiah had sons and brethren, strong men, 18. Also Hosa of the children of Merari had sons. Zimri the chief, for though he was not the firstborn, yet his father made him the chief. Hilkiah the second, Tebaliah the third, Zechariah the fourth. All the sons and brethren of Hosa were 13. Among these were the divisions of the porters, even among the chief men, having wards one against another, to minister in the house of the Lord. And they cast lots, as well the small as the great, according to the house of their fathers, for every gate. And the lot eastward fell to Shelemiah. Then for Zechariah his son, a wise counselor, they cast lots, and his lot came out northward, to Obed-Edom southward, and to his sons the house of Asuppim. To Shuppim and Hosa the lot came forth westward, with the gate Shaliketh, by the causeway of the going up, ward against ward. Eastward were 6 Levites, northward 4 a day, southward 4 a day, and toward Asuppim 2 and 2. At Parbar westward, 4 at the causeway, and 2 at Parbar. These are the divisions of the porters among the sons of Kori and among the sons of Merari. And of the Levites, Ahijah was over the treasures of the house of God and over the treasures of the dedicated things. As concerning the sons of Laadan, the sons of the Gershonite Laadan, chief fathers, even of Laadan the Gershonite, were Jehieli. The sons of Jehieli, Zetham, and Joel his brother, which were over the treasures of the house of the Lord. Of the Amramites and the Izharites, the Hebronites and the Uzielites, and Shebuel, the son of Gershom, the son of Moses, was ruler of the treasures. And his brethren by Eliezer, Rehabiah his son, and Jeshiah his son, and Joram his son, and Zichri his son, and Shalomith his son, which Shalomith and his brethren were over all the treasures of the dedicated things, which David the king and the chief fathers, the captains over thousands and hundreds, and the captains of the host had dedicated. Out of the spoils won in battles did they dedicate to maintain the house of the Lord. And all that Samuel the seer, and Saul the son of Kish, and Abner the son of Ner, and Joab the son of Zeruiah had dedicated, and whosoever had dedicated anything, it was under the hand of Shalomith and of his brethren. Of the Izharites, Kenaniah and his sons were for the outward business over Israel, for officers and judges. And of the Hebronites, Hashabiah and his brethren, men of valor, 1,700, were officers among them of Israel on this side Jordan, westward, in all the business of the Lord, and in the service of the king. Among the Hebronites was Jerijah the chief, even among the Hebronites, according to the generations of his fathers. In the 40th year of the reign of David, they were sought for, and there were found among them mighty men of valor at Jazer of Gilead. And his brethren, men of valor, were 2,700 chief fathers, whom King David made rulers over the Reubenites, the Gadites, and the half-tribe of Manasseh, for every matter pertaining to God and affairs of the king.
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8: Welcome to Fresh Oil. I'm your host, Keith Manley, and this week we're in our series, Table Manners, What Jesus Taught Us About Eating Together. Monday, we sat on a hillside and watched Jesus take a child's lunch and feed 15,000 people with 12 baskets left over. And we talked about what God does when you stop waiting for more and hand what little you have to Him. Yesterday, we went to Jericho and watched Jesus walk past an entire crowd to stop under the tree where the least likely man in town was sitting, invite himself to dinner, and watch that man's whole life turn inside out over a meal. Today, I want to take you to the most significant table in all of human history, the upper room, the night before the crucifixion, the meal that changed everything. Now, before we get into the room itself, I want to give you something to hold on to as we walk through this, because I think it makes the whole evening land differently when you feel the weight of what Jesus knew was coming. John chapter 13 opens with these words. Now before the feast of the Passover, when Jesus knew that his hour had come, that he should depart from this world to the Father, having loved his own who were in the world, he loved them to the end. He knew. He knew exactly what was about to happen. He knew Judas was going to slip out of that room and betray him for 30 pieces of silver. He knew Peter was going to deny him 3 times before the rooster crowed. He knew the rest of the disciples were going to scatter like frightened animals when the soldiers arrived. He knew about the arrest, the trials, the torture, the cross. He knew all of it in full detail before he sat down at that table. And knowing all of it, with all of that bearing down on him, he chose to spend his last free evening at a table with the people he loved. Not strategizing, not issuing final directives, at a table, eating together. I think that tells us something profound about what Jesus valued and about what he considered the right response to the worst night of his life. He gathered the people he loved around a table, and he was present with them, fully, completely, unhurriedly present, not managing the crisis, not bracing for impact, present. Let's go into the room. It's the Passover meal, the annual feast that every Jewish family celebrated to remember the night God delivered Israel from Egypt. The lamb, the bitter herbs, the unleavened bread, the cups of wine, every element of the Passover Seder had been fixed and familiar for centuries. These disciples had eaten this meal every year of their lives. They knew the liturgy. They knew the order. They knew what came next. This was deeply familiar territory. And then Jesus does something that nobody at that table was expecting. John tells us that during the supper, Jesus got up from the table, laid aside his outer garments, wrapped a towel around his waist, poured water into a basin, and began to wash the disciples' feet. Let me tell you what that meant in that cultural context, because I think we've heard this story so many times that the shock of it has worn off. Foot washing in the first century was the job of the lowest ranking servant in the household, not even a Jewish servant if there was a Gentile servant available, because it was considered beneath the dignity of a Jewish person to wash someone else's feet. It was dirty, humbling, menial work. And Jesus, who John has just told us, knew that the Father had given all things into his hands and that he had come from God and was going back to God. This Jesus, with full awareness of his own identity and authority, got down on his knees in front of 12 men and washed their feet. Peter's reaction is completely understandable. Lord, are you washing my feet? The emphasis in the Greek is on the you. You, of all people, are doing this to me? And Jesus says something that I think is one of the most important things he said all evening. What I am doing, you do not understand now, but you will know after this. You'll understand later. Right now, just let me do this. And Peter, being Peter, swings immediately from, you'll never wash my feet, to, Lord, not my feet only, but also my hands and my head. All or nothing, that's Peter. And Jesus says, no, just the feet. What I'm doing is enough. I want to stay with the foot washing for a minute before we get to the bread and the cup, because I think it's actually the interpretive key to everything else that happens at that table. Jesus, on the night before he gave his life for the world, spent time on his knees washing dirty feet. And when he finished and sat back down, he said, "Do you know what I have done to you? You call me teacher and Lord, and you say, well, for so I am. If I then, your Lord and teacher, have washed your feet, you also ought to wash one another's feet. For I have given you an example that you should do as I have done to you." The greatest in this kingdom, Jesus is saying, looks like a servant on his knees with a basin and a towel. Not a platform and a microphone. A basin and a towel. And if you want to understand what happened at the cross the next day, God on his knees, in front of broken humanity, doing the most humbling, costly, servant thing in the history of the universe. The foot washing is the preview. The cross is the fullness of it. And then, in the middle of this same meal, Jesus takes the bread. Luke tells us he took it, gave thanks, broke it, and gave it to them, saying, "This is my body, which is given for you. Do this in remembrance of me." And then after supper, he took the cup, saying, "This cup is the new covenant in my blood, which is shed for you." Now, I want to be careful here not to just rush through those words the way we sometimes do when something has become so familiar that the weight of it has become invisible to us. Think about what Jesus did in that moment. He took the most familiar elements of a meal his disciples had eaten their entire lives, bread and wine. Passover staples, things they had held in their hands 100 times. And he reloaded them with entirely new meaning. He took ordinary things and made them carry the weight of the most extraordinary event in human history. The bread was always there at Passover to remember the unleavened bread Israel ate in haste the night they left Egypt. And now Jesus says, "This bread is my body, broken for you." The cup was always there at Passover to remember God's deliverance from Egypt. And now Jesus says, "This cup is a new covenant sealed in my blood, poured out for you." He didn't invent new elements. He took what was already on the table, ordinary, familiar, everyday bread and wine, and he gave them a meaning that would echo through every church service, every communion table, every broken loaf for the rest of human history. I think there's something in that for how we think about the ordinary elements of our own lives. Jesus has a way of taking what's already on the table, the familiar, the routine, the things you've handled so many times you barely notice them anymore, and giving them meaning that goes far deeper than the surface. A meal with your family, a conversation with your child at bedtime, a cup of coffee with someone who's struggling, an ordinary Tuesday with people you love. These things already have more weight than we tend to give them. Jesus showed us at that table that ordinary things held in the right hands with the right intention can carry the weight of eternity. Now I want to talk about who was at that table, because I think the guest list for the Last Supper is one of the most remarkable things about it. 12 men. And Jesus knew, with full, complete prior knowledge, exactly what every one of them was about to do. He knew Judas had already made the deal. He knew Peter was going to deny him. He knew the rest were going to run. He washed all of their feet. He broke bread with all of them. He passed the cup to all of them. He did not exclude the one who was about to betray him from the meal. He did not withhold the bread from the one who was about to deny him three times. He served them all. I want to let that land because I think it says something about the nature of the table Jesus sets that we need to sit with. He doesn't only invite the people who are going to hold up their end of the relationship. He doesn't withhold the bread from the ones who are about to disappoint him most deeply. He feeds them. He serves them. He washes their feet. And the next morning, he goes to a cross for every single one of them, including the one who sold him, and the one who denied him, and the ones who ran. If you have ever felt like the things you've done, or the ways you failed, or the distance you've put between yourself and God disqualifies you from a seat at his table, the Last Supper says otherwise. Jesus knew everything about every person in that room, and he set a place for all of them anyway. The table he sets is not a table for people who have earned their way there. It is a table for people he loves. And the qualification for a seat is not a clean record, it's simply being someone he has chosen to love, which if you are in Christ, is exactly who you are. I also want to say something about the timing of this meal, because I think it's profoundly instructive. Jesus could have spent his last free evening in prayer alone. He could have spent it in the garden right away. He could have spent it doing any number of things that might seem more obviously significant than eating dinner. But he chose a table. He chose to be with people. He chose the slow, unhurried, face-to-face intimacy of a shared meal as the context for the most important things he had left to say to the people he loved most. There's something in that about the value Jesus placed on simply being together. In a world that has increasingly lost the practice of actually sitting down together, where meals happen in front of screens, or in cars between obligations, or not at all. I think this is a word worth hearing. The table is not a waste of time. The meal is not incidental. Jesus chose it as the setting for the new covenant.
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11: If you're not happy, you need a fresh anointing. If you're not rejoicing, you need the Holy Spirit. The Bible says, be being filled so you will stay pliable. You got enough faith. Okay? Are we good there? You got enough faith. What condition is it in? Is it dry? Come on now, let's just get real. Because that's going to affect your personality. If you don't spend time with the Holy Spirit, your personality won't change a lick. You will say your personality comes from your grandfather, us Johnsons, or your dad. I used to do it. I used to say to my dad, as my mom is running, with the Holy Ghost in that room over there, and I'd say, Dad, I'm so glad I got your personality. I wouldn't spend any time. I wouldn't oil it up. I wouldn't conditioning my faith or my shield or my... Are y'all with me? You understand what I'm talking about? Staying... I was right there, and it'll affect your personality. And I mean, Brother Copeland and I preached this to so many Native reservations. Reservations reserved. I'm Cherokee. I'm not... My Navajo sisters are right there. Daughters, actually. But that is a spiritual problem. So let's continue. I didn't finish that. Is anybody okay with this? Is it making sense? I really feel like Paul, I feel like I'm getting what he was, I'm smelling what he was cooking. In Christ, to those who are the anointed ones. Christ, anointing. What does he say next? After all that, do not listen, quench the deceiver. Don't quench the anointing. The anointing quenches the deceiver. Stay pliable. Stay happy. Stay rejoicing. What did Greg Fields or remember? Rejoice. It's a commitment. Stay pliable. Stay loose. Stay happy. Keep praying. Praying in the Holy Spirit. Having this relationship. Oiling up. Glory to God. Don't quench the Holy Spirit. Quench the fiery darts. Amen. So you have enough faith. Now, this is the direction the Lord turned me. Because he said, to those who are in Christ. Christ is the Greek word, Christos, charisma. It goes Messiah, or as we know, the anointed one and his anointing. So Christ is not Jesus' last name. It's the anointed one and his anointing. Everybody say it. The anointed one and his anointing. Now, let's translate and meditate. What's Christ mean? Okay, I'm going to let you fill in the blank. I can do all things through... You could also say, I can do all things through the Holy Spirit. Because the Holy Spirit is the anointing. God anointed Jesus with the Holy Spirit. There is no condemnation to those who are in. To live is. We are the body of. The devil, the deceiver, is called the anti. The devil, he's not called anti-faith. He knows, he even knows you have enough. He's the anti Christ. He's the anti-anointing. And that's that anointing that keeps that shield in your faith strong and pliable. It's the anointing. And nothing happened until God anointed Jesus. And man, when it happened to him, he ran to the synagogue, looked it up where he'd been studying as a boy, and found it. And he said, the Spirit of the Lord is upon me, for he has anointed me. David said, a fresh anointing I need today, Lord. I'm not going to get dry and brittle. And then attack comes and explode. The anointing. The anointed one. I am anointed. Jesus said it every time he preached, the Spirit of the Lord is upon me. Glory to God. Paul said, here's how you stay fresh. Be happy. Rejoice, be glad-hearted, always pray, be thankful, and know that you're in Christ. Amen? Amen? But if you're not, glory to God. The literal translation of anointing is to pour oil on or to rub in or smear on or to paint on. Okay, so the shield with the Roman soldiers. The oil. And they'd rub it. And the literal translation of the anointing is to rub it, smear it. Okay? This is why I think Paul was meaning this. A daily application. Does your faith need to be refreshed? In the Old Testament practice, when kings of Israel were ceremonially crowned king, the anointing oil served as a type and shadow of the Holy Spirit that was yet to come. And they would pour it in the beard, just pour. And it was for the Holy Spirit that has yet to come. He's came. The anointing is the application of the power of God by the Spirit of God. The anointing is the application of the power of God by the Spirit of God. That's why Jesus always said, the Spirit of the Lord is upon me. He has anointed me. He's activating it. He's applying it. You could call it rubbing it in, pouring it on, whatever you want to call it, but he's keeping it fresh. So that when the deceiver does come at the Mount of Temptation, he's not going to explode. Are you with me? He'll be able to quench it with the word. Quench it with the... Quench it. We need to be quenchers. Quench it. Quench it. Whatever comes your way, quench it. Now remember, Paul is saying all this armor. Why? Because how not to be deceived. And there are a lot of people being deceived. This is a must. Now, and like I said, it'll change your personality. It changed my personality, okay? The Holy Ghost personality will supernaturally overshadow your personality when you apply this. And your dry, brittle, cracked up personality, yeah, you, your dry, brittle, cracked up. Mine, I was not a real happy person. I was a Christian. It happened to me at 35 years old. Billy's boy, loved God, going to heaven on the roll, but not a real happy rejoice, not a rejoicer, that's out. And just, you know, I don't do that. Made the rules to my family. I don't go up, don't call me up. When you have one of your meetings, I'll come to it. I love God, but don't call me up. You can ask them. I had these rules. Shelley, I'm not going to sing. Stop it. Stop asking me to sing. Stop. I love God. Let's get that clear. I'm not saying no because I don't love God. I don't do that. The Lord comes to me and he says, Chipper, let's have a talk. Are you seeking me? Well, Lord, yes. And I believe part of seeking is applying that Holy Spirit. Otherwise, you can just become this dry, brittle Christian. Goes to church and thinks you're seeking God. Reads the Bible. Even reads the Bible and thinks you're seeking God. But no application of the Holy Spirit. There has to be an application of the Holy Spirit or your faith will crack when pressure comes. That's the title of this thing. Application of the Holy Spirit. Do you apply it daily? Because if the Roman soldiers didn't, it would cost them their lives. Yeah. And it will yours too. Yeah. Just ask yourself right now, is there an application of the Holy Spirit daily? Yes, sir. Come on. That's a great question. Yeah. Because this church, and he sent Rachel Tiefentiller years ago to say, I'm going to have a church that's going to be led by the Holy Spirit in the last days. Yeah. And not by man. Not by methods, not by all of these other things, but by the Holy Spirit. So there needs to be a daily application of the Holy Spirit. Amen. Do you speak in tongues? Glory to God. You need that. A daily application. Rejoicing. He told you what grieved the Holy Spirit. He told you. Sad, brittle, dry, unthankful. Get off my lawn! in the name of Jesus. So I was that way. I was that way. And so he said, Chip, are you seeking me? So I gave him a list of why I'm seeking you. I want to straighten you out, Lord. I know you're busy. So I gave him a list. He asked me again, are you seeking me? I went to my wife. I said, honey, would you say we're seeking God? She gave me a list. Now y'all are looking at me holy like, I would never give a list. You probably would have given a list to tell God. I'm born again. I don't do drugs. I don't smoke. I don't cuss. I treat my wife right. I'm my kids. I'm a good person. But I wasn't seeking him. And I wasn't applying a daily application of this. I wasn't being filled. There was no songs and spiritual songs coming out of me. Have y'all not read it? What is that? Be being filled. Brother Hagin loved to teach on that. Singing to yourself. Psalms and spiritual songs and hymns. The melody. See, that's not sad. And he would always say when he'd preach that, there's a song in everyone. They just don't even know what's in there. They haven't committed because of the emotion. But if you commit yourself, I'm a rejoicer. I'm a happy person. Well, I don't feel like it. Well, just keep saying you are until it becomes more real to you. Keep seeking God. Keep praying in the Spirit. Keep rejoicing. Keep being less unthankful and more thankful. He told you what quenches the Holy Spirit. I need him. And I need him so I can quench the deceiver. Is it making sense? Are you sure? Okay, praise the Lord. Good, good, good. Thank you, Lord. Well, we've got this far and it makes sense. Okay. It's going to continue on. And so I started praying in the Holy Spirit more. I started rejoicing more.
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14: This is the Phyllis Schlafly Report from Phyllis Schlafly Eagles. Mrs. Schlafly was a courageous and articulate voice for traditional values and common sense for more than 70 years. And now, from the archives of Phyllis Schlafly Eagles, here is Phyllis Schlafly.
15: The years 1933 through 1966 are sometimes called the Golden Age of Hollywood. The movie industry produced some of the greatest films ever. In the year 1939 alone, Hollywood gave us Gone with the Wind, Mr. Smith Goes to Washington, The Wizard of Oz, Wuthering Heights, Beau Geste, and Goodbye, Mr. Chips. What went before the Golden Age and what came after was very, very different. Prior to 1933, Hollywood produced a lot of sex, violence, and immorality. It was so bad that the studios asked the churches to help them clean up their act. That was the start of the Hays Code, which called for decency and banned sex and nudity. The Protestant Film Office and the Catholic Legion of Decency reviewed every script and kept out the bad stuff. The Golden Age of Hollywood was the result, and it was very good for business. More people saw movies in the 1940s than see them today. Then what happened? Beginning in 1966, the U.S. Supreme Court handed down 34 decisions that turned the law of obscenity upside down, reversing dozens of judges, juries, lower courts, and law enforcement officials. Those 34 reversals made laws against obscenity almost impossible to enforce, thereby drastically lowering community standards. Hollywood got the message, abolished the Hays Code, and declared its new freedom. The Academy Awards show the result. In 1965, the best picture was The Sound of Music. By 1969, the best picture was Midnight Cowboy, an X-rated film about a homeless male hustler. Judge Robert Bork said that the suffocating vulgarity of popular culture is in large measure the work of the Supreme Court. The court did not create vulgarity, but it defeated our attempts to minimize vulgarity. It's time for Americans to call a halt to the way activist judges have been imposing vulgarity on us in the name of free speech.
16: This has been the Phyllis Schlafly Report from Phyllis Schlafly Eagles. 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

0: You found your way to the intersection of faith and culture. Thanks for joining us today on the Wallbuilder Show. We are actually picking up where we left off yesterday. So if you missed yesterday's program, it is available right now at our website, wallbuilders.show, or in your podcast apps, whichever one you listen to. Make sure you go and listen to yesterday's program. Isn't going to kill you to just go ahead and tune in today and then listen later to what you might have missed yesterday. But this conversation with Tim Barton and Jaco Bullions will move you to action. It'll let you know about some evil that's happening out there you may not be aware of and the solution for how we can stop it. Tim Barton interviewing Jaco Bullions. Let's pick up where we left off yesterday and jump into that interview right now.
1: Now, God is so gracious that when we go through deep trauma, and I've had to, over the years, put myself through what I call 4 PhDs of human behavioral science, of studying people and understanding how Satan works and how does God work. It's really a battle about the collective promises of God, the covenants of God. What does God say about you? And if you don't know what God says about you, Tim Barton, or the viewer, today in heaven, what is said about you in the high court of heaven? So few people understand that this court is being held over every one of us in heaven. Satan comes in as the accuser and presses on the trauma, presses on the sin, presses on the trauma you carry from season to season, right? And so we carry stuff that God wants to set us free from. So Satan loves building on that. So what my mom was saying at the time in her way is, lay down this burden. Don't pick up that yoke. That is heavy. And that burden that is heavy, that yoke that is uneasy. Let's pick up the burden that is light and the yoke that is easy. Let's walk with the Lord and know surely He can restore, He can build. And so God takes then trauma and from it brings beauty, brings revelation and brings testimony. And the Lord says, by the word of your testimony, you meet Ilonka, my sister, today. It's impossible to meet that woman and not leave inspired, saying, God can't. If what you've went through, and Tim, when I tell you horrific, I'm talking 32 years in a fight against human trafficking, we've seen things that I've shared footage with news agencies where literal editors say, we'll never show this to the American people. Things our team will see that you can't fathom. Ilonka's story is one of the worst ever. And yet, she's free. She's a mother. She's a wife. That doesn't happen. And like, how does that happen? It's when you take this gigantic, bold step for your viewer to say, you don't understand what I carry. You don't understand the hurt and the pain, what people have done to me. And you listen to the Lord saying, be courageous, be courageous, be courageous. And you take a step and you say, look, if God is real, if He's healed the lame, the blind, the sick, the deaf, if God raised Jesus out of the tomb, then I'm gonna take a shot and take this trauma and offload it and give it to Him and see what happens. And He cannot fail them. And so that message is what kept hope. It's what brought endurance. It's what brought courage. I mean, can you imagine you do the work of rescuing a human being and then they try to take their own life?
2: Yeah.
1: You like what happens in the human brain? And then you learn that evil can break a person like you break a horse. There's a reason.

0: exploitation. It is a violent, violent cocktail. It creates what's called a cytostorm in the brain. It shuts down neuropathways, literally. It erases memory. It creates false memory. It rewrites narrative. Think about those who want to rewrite history, right? You show me anybody that we think has lost their mind, does not know where we're coming from, and I'm going to show you trauma in their life on how Satan has started to weave and write a new story, a new history. And unless that's redeemed, that is a person that literally is walking blind.
1: Well, so Yako, as you're saying this, this is not a perfect analogy, but sometimes my brain just goes places. I don't know if you've seen the movie Hacksaw Ridge with Desmond Doss, where everybody's abandoned the ridge, but he's going to stay up there. And he says, God, give me just one more. Give me just one more. So when you said, right, that the one more thought, that's what I thought of. I was like, you're like Desmond Doss going, God, I'm going to exhaust myself for your kingdom to try to save just one more. And so you mentioned 2001, you moved to Nashville, and Yakub Bouyan's ministry is birthed. So what happens when the ministry is birthed? You start all of the work, and as an immigrant kid in America, and you are now in the place where literally you have meetings in the White House. Like, where you went from this immigrant kid, South Africa, all the way now to where you are advising the President of the United States. Yako, how did you get there, and what did God do in the midst of this story?
0: Yeah, only God. Only God. I mean, and it's not South, you know, any South African. I'm from the what's called the East Rand. So think of the Bronx, because I'm from Johannesburg. It's a city with 10 million people, right? So it's the stock exchange is there. It's gold capital of the world, all platinum capital, diamonds, all that. But I'm from the East Rand, which is what they would call deplorables, which is, I mean, it is rough. Rough upbringing, no father, you know, so you're outcast of outcast. My mother, who is wildly in love with Jesus, you know, that same year, 1994, told me one morning, hey, today's going to be a tough day. Go to your aunt's house, get your siblings, and I'll see you Monday. And like, what are you talking about? And she goes that morning and boards up her classroom door, 1994, calls the news agency and says, no white kid will be taught in any of these classrooms until a black kid is admitted to this school. Mm-hmm. And we had firebombs thrown through our windows. We had 13 home invasions. 13 wow. times. People came into our home because we were targeted because my mom said, I'm going to stand for equality. And I'm a white kid. You know, so we start being called what would be the equivalent of the N-word, but they're N-lover. And so it's this... There's no way, there is no way that kid survives, okay? With the trauma and the crime, there's no kid, the way that kid makes it to America, there's absolutely no way that kid gets to help write policy for the greatest nation on earth and advise 50 states, and there's no way. So the amount of humility I have, it is like I have the fear of God on me, Tim. I prayed it this morning in front of our whole staff, and I said, Lord, just don't stop. We need you. We absolutely desperately need you, because I know nobody has to remind me that, hey, Yaku, by the way, you're not that cool, and you didn't do this. Oh, trust me. I know. I know. I remind myself all the time that this is the grace of God. But I think what I would say to that is the Lord speaks of faith, and then the Lord speaks of faith that endures, Tim.
2: Mm-hmm.
0: And when you just will not give up, and I will not give up, I will not. Every living, breathing second of my life, we will go after the lost and the hurting and the broken. I was placed on this planet to be on a search and rescue mission. That is my existence. That is why I'm here. Because I had this radical encounter with God July 16, 2009, when I challenged God to a fight. I'm just being real. As a saved kid, baptized, I can't even know how many times, 7 times. And I said, You need to tell me why you made me. I wanted purpose.

0: And the Lord said, I can't tell you why I created you. You don't fully belong to me. And I'm telling God, what are you talking about? And God says, I want your marriage. And I'm laughing at God saying, you've got my marriage. He says, no, I don't. You've taken control. I want your relationship with your father that abandoned you. I want all the hurt and pain from your sister.
1: Wow.
0: And God just started purging me. And I get to a point where I say, God, take it all. And I go from believing in God into relationship with God. I go from being a good kid in church, a young guy fighting human trafficking. It's all noble. It all looks righteous, but no deep connected personal relationship with God into intimate relationship with God. And I fall in love with a king that is a ruler of the universe, but he's also my father.
1: Yeah.
0: Right?
1: And so, it's like when Jesus told the disciples, no longer do I call you servants, but I call you friends. You weren't just trying to serve God. You were now the friend of God. That's what I'm hearing.
0: 100%. And so what I find is God never picks the able. He never picks the obvious choice. Who was going to, come on, look at where we are today as this country and who God chose to bring correction in this nation, to get this nation back on track. Not the person people would have said that's going to be the president of the United States. God doesn't pick the obvious. He picks a kid out of Brakpan, South Africa. Go look at it. It's a blimp on the map. There's no way. The permutations of things that had to happen for me to end up here, to stand there one day in Dallas, Texas, and hear, welcome, newest member, citizen of the United States of America. I can't explain to you, other than my salvation, my marriage, and the birth of my children, there is and will never be anything that I will treasure more than those words from a judge saying, you are now the newest member. Pledge this allegiance. Sing this anthem. I mean, it courses through my veins, and I just wish Americans would understand the treasure, but the duty.
1: Yaakov, let me throw a thought in real quick, and I'd love to get you to respond to it, because one of the things that I so appreciate about you, and I have many friends that are naturalized American citizens. They were born somewhere else. They are now U.S. citizens, and they did it the right way. I think that's very important as well.
0: Same.
1: But they are people that love America more than most natural-born Americans do. And I love that FIFA has been here over the last several months, because one of the greatest things that's happened is all of these people from around the world posting on social media about how great America is. And I think it's been a really interesting reminder and then challenge for some people that most Americans aren't taught to think about how special or appreciate the uniqueness of what America is. And I'm saying it because you're talking about how much you love being an American. And I think, and I know we both navigate with a lot of young people trying to encourage and disciple rising generations. And we both try to help them understand it's really special, this nation that you live in here in America. But hearing it from someone that has not only come from another nation, you have traveled all over the world and you recognize there's something unique about America. And I would love for you to respond to that, number one. But then number two, you pointed out, but there's also responsibility that comes with being an American. And I think a lot of that's been lost. I think there's a lot of pastors like you that I'm so proud to know and work with that are awakened to this reality, and they're working to re-engage Americans and Christians specifically to what their duty is. But I would love your response on maybe this new awareness that some Americans are getting because of these social media viral posts, like these FIFA commenters about how great America is. And what does it mean in your mind? What makes America different and special? And then what is the duty and responsibility that Americans and Christians should have in this nation?
0: Yeah, how sobering is it when a foreigner has to remind you of what you hold in your hands and what you have been entrusted with by God, for you can't see it for yourself. And all that says is, look, it's biblical, it's scriptural. It is the parable of the talents. It's to whom much is given, much is required. But when you've been given much and you bury it, the master comes back and he takes it from you. And that's why we have a president that says, this republic, this nation is so fragile, you can lose it in a generation. And now we have foreigners. And praise God, they come see for themselves, and woke media can't stop them because they're just posting it saying, never seen hospitality like this, and opportunity and food and kindness and generosity and how clean the cities are. And thank you, President Trump, for cleaning up Washington, D.C., by the way. It's phenomenal. It's incredible. But foreigners have to come. And, you know, so I think of the parable of the talents. I think of the Good Samaritan. I think of the people of the land walking by. And we've stopped telling stories. You're a storyteller. Your dad's a storyteller. I'm a storyteller. My wife is a screenplay writer. Glenn Beck is a storyteller. Why are we not teaching our kids to tell these American stories? The stories of exceptionalism with all the flaws in it. Mm-hmm. The failures. Talk proudly about it. Talk about the overcoming. How great is your story if there's nothing you overcame? Don't just tell the good. Tell it. Tell it all. Tell it all. You and I recently had a conversation with Thomas Jefferson, and you educate me. Tell it all. Let's go there. And so now other people are telling our story, and I hope it awakens the American citizens to go, wait a second, this is my country.
2: Got to interrupt the interview with Yaakov Bullions. That's Tim Barton speaking to him. We're going to take a quick break. 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
3: 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I'm going to let you know about a new resource that should be a tool in your toolbox. This is the reprint of Thomas Jefferson's original draft of the Declaration of Independence. 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It's the longest grievance. It's the last grievance. It was a grievance against the slave trade, arguing actually also against slavery and arguing for the humanity of all that were enslaved. Thomas Jefferson thought that was the most important. Now, it didn't make it in the final draft, and we will explain why in the resource packet you get when you order one of these copies. 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
2: 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We are in the middle of a three-part series of Tim Barton interviewing Yaakov Bullions for The American Story. And so we're going to jump right back into today's segment of that. If you missed yesterday, it's available on our website at wallbuilders.show. And then, of course, you want to tune in tomorrow for the conclusion. But let's get the rest of today's segment, Tim Barton interviewing Yaakov Bullions.
0: You're talking about my city. I know my city better than you. Then talk about it. Then treasure it. Then polish it. Pour into it. Serve it. Don't just drink from it. Stop being this leech that takes from this country because of convenience. How are we contributing to this country? Not what your country can do for you, but what you can do for your country, right? I mean, we can say these things, but do we do it? But it's biblical. We are called by God to steward this. Now, from a pastoral perspective, the pastors have gone quiet. The Lord speaks very clearly that there's a higher call on those who lead the shepherd, who leads the flock. And pastors have gone quiet. Pastors have believed the lie of separation of church and state. Pastors have believed this lie that we're not a nation under God. Praise God for Tim Barton and David Barton that literally will walk you through Washington, D.C. and ask you, whose face is the most depicted face in Washington, D.C.? And people come up with all nonsense, and it's Moses. You know, and saying, hey, how was this declaration drafted? And we got to tell these stories. But it's every American's duty. It's every father's duty to tell his son, I charge you with the duty of building the house of God. And you're building it in a nation that's free. Because I actually believe, Tim, that Americans don't know. You know, there's a weird statistic, and you can check me on this, but I think only something like 57% of Americans have passports. They don't know. They haven't traveled. I've worked. God's helped us rescue children in 56 countries. I've traveled to over 70 nations. I have not just flown over them, culturally ate their food, look at it, studied the people. There is nothing, no nation, not Israel in the best times out of Egypt. They were in a desert. Even when they walked into the land of milk and honey, there was infighting and craziness. There is no nation that has ever in history experienced and had the stewardship, which is most important, of what God's given an American citizen, naturally born or an immigrant that's done it the legal way, right? It should be paramount in a frontal lobe conversation every day of what are we doing to build the kingdom of God in this country? What are we doing to build this country? And you build it through the nuclear family, through truth, justice, liberty, all the things you guys teach. And I'm not finding it yet. Hopefully, foreigners are coming in here and waking up some Americans saying, hey, wait a second. It's my country. You go back to Spain. You go back over there. Let me talk about my country. Let me tell you how great this country is. Let me tell you when I was raised in Nebraska and Omaha or in Paducah, Kentucky. You know, go talk to the guys and tell, you know, in Jellico in the hills in the Black Mountains and go talk to the Native Americans and talk to those who have been here, who cut a path, whose mothers have prayed over this land for decades, who have interceded, who have wept, who have tilled the soil, the servicemen and women. There's nothing I love more. I did it at the Lincoln Memorial and the Jefferson Memorial. Saturday morning, we had a prayer walk in D.C., and there's these four National Guardsmen, and one is from Kansas City, and one is from Kentucky, and they're from all over. I'm walking up to them, and I said, men and women, thank you for your service. And they said, thank you, sir. And I said, hey, we're going to pray over you. And if you're not a praying man or woman, we're going to pray over you because we're going to bless your family. And you just see their countenance go, wow, we're seen, we're appreciated. You know, and it doesn't take much. It takes so little to actually build, but it's the flesh to tear down, right? And so we got to build.
1: Yeah. So one of the things, as you're commenting, that pastors have been silent in a lot of ways. Yaku, you've been in ministry for a long time, but you've actually stepped into a new chapter in ministry. Not that you've stopped doing the things you're doing, but you mentioned you were on a prayer walk in Washington, D.C. The reason you're there is because you are now the senior pastor of a church in Washington, D.C., a church plant, a very young church plant, and it's something that, as you and I have talked, this is a uniquely challenging place to plant a church for lots of reasons. But why have you, in the midst of maybe the height of Yaku Buyan's ministry, when you are literally advising the White House on the proper policy to protect children in America and arguably around the world, why did you feel called to start a new thing, and why Washington, D.C.?
0: Yeah, wild, right? Never in my... Look, I've been coming to the city for 15 years to reform policy. I know D.C. Saw D.C. as like an apocalyptic war zone in COVID on the hands of men, not because of a virus, but poor decisions and stewardship of men and women. I know this city. Never, never. If I'm going to move somewhere from Dallas, Texas, it's going to be the beach. I'm a beach guy, okay, not Washington, D.C. My children are young. You know, they're not even teenagers, right? To subject yourself to this, you don't do that. And so Pastor Lan is shocked. What a man, a brother, Pastor Heather Schott launched Mercy Culture Church in Fort Worth, Texas, and our paths intersect, and I go into the boards of the Justice Resident and Mercy Culture, and we start running together, and I go, these are my people. These are my people. These people are going to preach the gospel. They're going to call evil, evil, call good, good. And Pastor Landon, in January of 2025, comes to me and he says, hey, can you come to my house? I go to his house and he's nervous. And he said, man, it's wild. What I'm going to tell you is wild. And he says it like 15 times. And I stop him and I said, Pastor Landon, if you have a rebuke for me, just bring it. I'm a grown man. I can take it. And he goes, rebuke? No, I'm nervous to tell you what God told me. And I said, well, you have to tell me what God told you. If God told you to talk to me, and he says, we're asking you to pray. And I told God, Yaku's going to say no. This is Pastor Landon. But we ask you to pray about being the lead campus pastor and planting Mercy Culture Church in Washington, D.C. And I remember telling myself, don't blink. Don't give him a tell. Don't give him a sign. Don't tell him yes. Don't tell him no. And then the Lord started speaking to me. And I end up at the Million Women event with Lou Engle on the Mall in Washington, D.C. And I'm speaking there in front of, I think it was 478,000 people. and my back is to the Capitol. Now, what people didn't know is we were gearing up to potentially run for a Senate office, and we were being courted, my wife and I. And I was praying about it. No decision was made. And I, in the middle of my speech, you can see this on YouTube, the Lord says to me in real time, as I'm speaking about human trafficking and talking about women, that there's redemption and you can lay your trauma down and Jesus can heal you, right? And Louis Hill's on stage and we're there and there's 478,000 people on the mall. God says, turn around. And I take the mic from my mouth, I turn around and I stare at the Capitol. And God says to me, what if I want to send you to that building? And I'm thinking to myself, I've been in that building a lot, but I knew that's not what he was saying. So I walk off stage. As I walk off stage, God says to me, you're not running for office. I called my wife and said, Philippa, I'm not running for office. She says, I know. And as Pastor Lannon Schott speaks to me, God starts saying, this is what I was saying. We go into 4 months of prayer. Pastor Lannon calls me, gives me a deadline, says, hey, you got to know by this date. I walk in and I said, this is what happened. I went back to the Capitol, sat on a bench in front of a coffee company called The Good Company, great coffee and donuts, and I stare at the Capitol. I'm saying, God, is this your will? I cannot move my family to Washington, D.C. if it's not your will. I dare not do something. And you cannot take me away from JBM. And the Lord says, I will never take you away from JBM.
4: Sure.
0: This is going to advance the fight against human trafficking. But we have to anchor the church in Washington, D.C. And I see in the sky three yeses, yes, yes, yes. And the Lord says, this is my will.
2: All right, folks, we are out of time for today. That was Tim Barton interviewing Yaakov Bullions. That was segment two. That means we got the conclusion tomorrow. So if you missed any of the programming before this, not just the first part of the Yaakov Bullions interview, but any of our other programming as well, including the Good News Friday programs, Foundations of Freedom Thursday, the interviews we do throughout the week, all of that is available at our website, wallbuilders.show. 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And make sure you tune in tomorrow for the conclusion of the interview of Tim Barton with Yaakov Bullions. 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
2: Welcome to Taking Your Place in Christ. I'm Mark Hankins, and today I have a powerful message from the Word of God that I believe will bless you and will encourage you. My favorite scripture is, "Now thanks be unto God, who always causes us to triumph in Christ." And today is a day of triumph. Let's get right into the Word.

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1: He sees me.
2: How many know you can't help thinking the way you're thinking? God's given you some weapons. What kind of weapons? He's given you, first of all, His Word. He's given His Word, and listen, God's Word is God's thoughts. How many know that God's thoughts, if you start thinking His thoughts, whoo, it'll run the devil's thoughts right out of your mind. It'll even run out some of your kinfolk's thoughts, some of your past thoughts, some of your limited thoughts. Y'all still here? So you got God's thoughts. But let's go back to this just for a second. The reason that Dallas got beat so easy was because Don Nelson knew all their moves and knew their strategies. So listen, once you understand the devil's strategies, it may look like he's won the last 67 games, but you're fixing to sweep him the next four because you know his strategies, and you say, I got one now. I know how the devil works. I know exactly the way he's trying to operate, and then you can put a stop to him. You'll have him fumbling around instead of you fumbling around. How many of y'all like to have the devil running and you instead of you running? How many like to have the devil under your feet instead of you down and looking gloomy and sad? Amen. How do you do that? 1 Peter chapter 5 says this. It says, Satan goes about as a roaring lion seeking whom he may devour. That means he can't devour everybody, so he's got to find somebody. 1 Peter 5, 8 and 9. He's got to find somebody whom he may what? What's he want to do? Devour. No, I mean, I watch the Discovery Channel. I mean, I love watching this in HD and beautiful pictures all over the world. But there's a few programs that just bother me, you know, because they'll show like a lion or something chasing down some little sheep or something, you know, mountain sheep, you know, and goat or something like that, whatever it is, a ram, you know, chasing that thing down. And here they come after him. And how many of y'all rooting for the sheep? You're going, go. It don't matter who you're rooting for. They already filmed all that, I guess. So, or if they show the Serengeti or something in Africa, you know, and here's a wildebeest or, you know. What they're after, and you're going, or they'll get after one of those Cape buffaloes or something. Man, I hate that. I almost want to just get a gun and just kill him. Where is it? What happened is that lion was seeking whom he may devour, and once he got that thing isolated, come on. How many know, like the devil, gets you off by yourself, isolated, gets you having a pity party, and once he gets you off isolated, then he can deceive you and he can mess you up. But if you'll stay with your pack, hallelujah, then you can gang up on him, amen? This is a gang right here tonight. We got a gang going on here tonight. We can gang up on him and run him out, hallelujah, amen? So he seeks whom he may what? Devour. What's the next verse say? Whom resist. So God's not going to resist him for you, is he? What are you and I supposed to do? Resist. Resist him. How do you resist him? How did Jesus resist him? Jesus said, it is written. Ooh, you got some power right there, don't you? Whom resist him? What does it say? Steadfast in your faith, knowing that you're not the only one that's gone through this trouble and that is going through trouble. That right? Resist him steadfast in your what? So apparently your faith, simply believing and speaking and lifting your voice, will resist effectively the devil, who is a roaring lion, and you can turn that whole situation around.
3: Amen.
2: Amen. Amen. Can you say amen? So you resist the devil with your what? Faith. So if your faith is not strong, any of y'all ever had a time when your faith was not strong? What do you have to do just for your faith not to be strong? Pretty much the same thing you have to do for your body not to be strong. Number one, quit eating. You quit eating long enough and you ain't gonna do much. You take the strongest person in this room and let me put you on a diet where you don't eat nothing for a while, and anybody here will whoop you. Well, your biceps and everything. You just take food away from you long enough, and you will. We'll slap you, and you won't even slap out here. Say, what happened? You didn't eat nothing. Come on, you don't eat long enough. Come on, you just quit eating. Come on, just quit eating for a while, big boy. You big strong, ain't you? You quit eating for a while. So that's the reason people get weak in faith. Number one is they don't eat. Your faith has to eat what? Man shall not live by bread alone, but by every word that proceeds out of the mouth of God. So the word of God is faith food. Is that right? So if you don't feed your faith, number one, that's where you get weak in faith, because you're not feeding your faith. You see people in their faith, they go, you try to even help them receive from God, and they go. You ever seen anybody so weak that they can't even feed themselves? Huh? And so you say, yeah. And you even got to mash it up real good. Get your little carrots and taters and little English peas and mash them. You say, here, do you want some of that? Then they chew it up. What happened? They got real weak. You know, you have to do that in church sometime. People in their spirit, they go, you're saying, come, let me mash up your taters for you and give me a little carrot. You take a little bite. You want a drink? Oh, I'm starting to feel better now. So here's what Smith Wigglesworth said. He said, most people feed their body three hot meals a day, and they feed their spirit one cold snack a week. And they wonder why they're weak in faith. In other words, they say, I can't figure out why I'm not receiving from God. I'm not overcoming. I tell you, I ate a cracker and I ate a piece of cheese last Sunday morning. Why don't y'all try that? Any of y'all having trouble losing weight? Just go ahead, eat your cracker and some cheese on Sunday morning and don't eat nothing else till the next Sunday. Don't make me come back there. You're not bothering me with your face. You understand? I've been preaching to uglier people than you. So I'm just telling you, you ain't bothering me with your face. I'm just telling you, you go ahead. He said, I can't figure out why. And you ask your wife, where's my Bible? I don't know. Where'd you have it last? I had it last Sunday. What is it? The next Sunday morning. We hadn't seen it since then. So you're weak in faith, number one, because of what? Number one, just lack of food. But listen. Listen. Disease works 24/7. You know, the devil worked 24/7. So if you're not going to feed your faith on a daily basis, then you're going to be weak in faith just because you don't spend time taking the word of God and feeding on the word. It's amazing what's in the word of God, that if you just take some time and just feed on the word, just take 20 minutes in the word of God and just begin to read it and meditate on it and feed it, and immediately strength will come into your spirit. Faith cometh by hearing, and hearing by the word of God. And the moment your faith is fed, woo, now we got some strength. Now, just because you're fed properly does not make you strong in faith. That's right. You understand, people can eat a lot, that don't mean they're strong. I said people can eat a lot, that don't make them strong. People can eat and eat and eat, that don't make them strong. Now, if you'll eat properly, you need to add one other thing. What would that be? You know what they say about muscle? If you don't use it, you're going to lose it. It's amazing what just 2 weeks of staying away from the gym will do to your muscles. Just 2 weeks. You can imagine what 2 months. 22 months. You see, I can't figure out when I wave, why everything is waving. I'm catching a breeze here. Well, what's going on? You can see, don't look at me in that tone of voice. Now, you can see what, just because you're eating a lot does not make you strong. What's going to make you strong is exercise. What is exercise? That means that you resist. The moment you resist the devil, you start to exercise your faith. I resist depression. Come on. I resist shame because the blood of Jesus has made me righteous. I resist sickness. I resist poverty. I resist sin. I resist temptation. Woo! How many know that'll make your muscles start working? All right, here's one of the keys to faith. Faith works by believing and speaking. Now look at Romans chapter 4, because Jesus had to do some teaching. Why did he do teaching? Because it's not all up to God, right? You and I have a part to play when it comes to faith, exercising faith, releasing our faith, or receiving from God. We have a part to play. Praise God. All right, let me read this. Y'all got it? Romans chapter 4. Ready? Verse 16, Romans 4, 16. Therefore it is of faith that it might be by grace, to the end that the promise might be sure to all the seed, not only to those which are of the law, but also those which are of the faith of Abraham, who is the father of us all. Faith of Abraham. Abraham's the faith father of all of us. That means if you're walking in faith, he says that Abraham's a father of us all. He's a father of faith. Now, what did Abraham do as the father of faith? Look at verse 17. As it is written, I have made thee a father of many nations. That's what God told Abraham. Before him whom he believed. What does it say? Before him whom he believed. He believed God, right? Even God who quickens the dead and calleth those things which be not as though they were. Notice, here's what he says about faith. Number one is realizing that with God, all things are possible. Is that right? The second thing is God calls things which be not as though they were. Now that's interesting, isn't it? He calls things that what? Be not as though they were. Is that what happens here? Right?
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1: My car should be blessed. Your car should be blessed. My house, I sort of say should be, but it is. I know it is blessed. When we moved in, we stood up and said, Lord, thank you for this. This is our house, but this is your house. Amen. And we dedicate this facility to you. We come against anything that's ever been bad here, hindered here. Command it to stop and leave and never be here again. And all the ministering spirits that are assigned to me, you are appointed over this place. Everybody that steps foot on this place, you keep them from falling and hitting their head or their toe on a rock. And you protect them and you spare them. And this, you are responsible to protect this place. Peace is on this place. Joy is on this place. Amen. Your place should be blessed. Blessed. I know Phyllis worked in doctor's offices for years before we, went full-time in the ministry. And she'd have ladies that came in and they hired that were not Christians. And people that living in the world, their life is a mess without Jesus. And this one lady, bless her heart, she had had all kind of boyfriend problems. And I mean, threatened to kill her and beat her up and tore up her car and lost her money. And she got in such a bad way, she hadn't slept for like days and was having these terrible asthma attacks and couldn't breathe. She was really in a bad way. And Phyllis just grabbed her one night and said, come home with me, and took her home. And she couldn't sleep. It was part of her problem. And Phyllis took her and put her in my prayer room. Next thing you know, she's sound asleep. Didn't come out of there for almost 24 hours. When she did, she was a different woman. You could see it in her face. Why? Ain't no devils in my house. So I said, oh, well, you better watch out. Ain't no devils at my house. Or on my driveway, or on any blade of grass, or any leaf in my trees. Because I have authority and we don't allow it. Amen. Just peace. Amen. And joy. Angels and the Holy Ghost. Amen. That's it. Amen. Amen. And if you got anything else at your house, it's your fault for letting it be there. Amen. One big reason and way that people let it be there is by letting in worry and fear and strife and anxiety, and talking unbelief, and talking fear, and fighting, and all that stuff. Well, you just open the doors wide open and say, come on, devils, and come to my place. That's dumb. I said, that's dumb. When you are blessed, and everything that you have is to be blessed. Blessed. Everybody say blessed. Blessed. What's the blessing? Look at it again. I will make you a great nation, and I will bless you. How many know when the Almighty says, I will bless you? What does that mean? We ought to meditate on that all night tonight. When the Almighty, the Creator of heavens and earth, says, I will bless you and make your name great, and you will be a blessing. Say it out loud, I will be a blessing. The rest of my life, I will be a blessing. To people all around me. People who know me. People who don't know me. Everybody around me will be blessed. I'll be a blessing. You've never been as happy as you will be when you live to be a blessing. It's the happiest life there is. It's the most peaceful life, the most joyous, the most satisfying life. When you open your eyes in the morning and you go, all right, Lord. I mean, you're a blessing addict. Blessing addict. You got to get your blessing fixed. What do you mean? I got to bless somebody. Lord, come on now. I'm feeling it. You got to give me my fix. I got to bless somebody. Make me a blessing to somebody. I got to give something good to somebody. Help somebody in some good way today. And if your heart is there and the will is there, it'll happen. I said, don't you be concerned. If your heart's there and the will is there, it'll happen. You'll be in the right place at the right time with the ability. And you'll begin to see it unfold, and somebody's got a need or a deficiency, and you got the ability to do something about it, and you'll start smiling like the cat that got the canary and go, yeah, all right, here we go. I can be a blessing today. That means that day was a profitable day, a fruitful day. A day that you went all day long and all night long and all you thought about was yourself and you didn't help anybody anyway was a vain, wasted day.
2: That's right.
1: Because we're put on this earth not just to suck oxygen. Not just to bide our time and do our term. We are blessed to be a blessing. Say it out loud, we're blessed to be a blessing. Hallelujah. Glory to God. Go please to 39. Genesis 39. Can y'all take a little more tonight? I'm building something. Can you tell? The Lord is. We're building something. If you just jump to things so many times, people don't get it. You got to build to it. Get things settled. Get questions answered. Get adjustments made. Let's look at some of the effects of the blessing. Because it'll give you an idea of what kind of power this is in your life. Anybody remember a man named Joseph?
3: Yes.
1: Did he have the blessing
3: yes.
1: operating in his life?
3: Yes.
1: Let's read just a few verses of what it meant for him. Genesis 39. Joseph was brought up in, you know, in a degree of privilege, but his brothers sold him as a slave, and now he is property, like somebody's cow or dog, and they're hauling him along behind a wagon with a rope around his neck, and they put him up on the block and sold him to the highest bidder. It's like a piece of furniture, which happened to be Potiphar, an Egyptian. And he did not buy Joseph to be his buddy. You understand? He did not buy Joseph to be his adopted son. He bought him like a piece of equipment to get a job done. He doesn't know the boy, but he looks healthy and he looks good. Looks like he could use him. 39:1. Joseph was brought down to Egypt. And Potiphar, an officer of Pharaoh, captain of one guard, an Egyptian, bought him of the hands of the Ishmaelites, which had brought him down there. And the Lord was with Joseph. How many know this is describing the blessing? How many know that's such a huge part of the blessing is that he is with me? Amen? But he's with me for what? With me to anoint me to succeed. To enable me to prosper. He's with me, and when he's with me, the blessing is with me and on me. He was with Joseph, and he, Joseph, was a prosperous man. Whoa, whoa, hold the phone. I thought this boy was just sold off the auction block. Are y'all with me tonight?
2: Yeah.
1: Is that right?
2: Yeah.
1: I mean, just right back up here. And he's a prosperous man. A prosperous man. And he was in the house of his master, the Egyptian. And his master saw that the Lord was... Now get this. This man didn't serve Jehovah God. This man worships the Nile River. He worships Ra, the sun god. He worships the frog god and every other kind of ungodly god. But he comes to the conclusion that a greater God is with this boy. Just, he doesn't believe it. He don't know the Bible. Just by watching this boy's life, watching him succeed. You know one thing that gets worldly people's attention is success.
2: Amen.
1: They may not give a hoot about what you're supposed to believe and what church you go to, but when they see you ring the bell again and again in the financial world and in the market, and you're a success and you're prosperous and you come out and you're on top, and they keep seeing you do it again and again and again, they're going, whoa, what are they doing? We got to find out what they're doing. What's your secret, man? What's your secret? And you go, the blessing. The what? There's a book on that? Yeah, good one. It's a good book on the blessing. Can I get the blessing? Yes, you can. Yes, you can. But you got to quit serving money and go to serving God. Amen. Then you can get the blessing.
2: Yes.
1: Not so you can be a big dog.
2: Right.
1: So you can
2: be
1: a blessing.
2: Yeah.
1: How many in here really have a desire to be a blessing? You really have a desire.
2: Yeah.
1: Help people. Help get burdens off of them. Help get them loose and free. Help get them out of the curse and junk and problems in life. I mean, when people hurt, it bothers me. Does it you? I mean, when they're broke, it bothers me. When they're sick, it bothers me. Thank God they don't have to stay that way.
3: Amen.
1: The Lord was with Joseph. He was a prosperous man as a slave. And people holler about, well, the economy. Well, what about being a slave? How's that work with the economy? Well, we can't prosper because the season is off a little bit. Well, we can't prosper because, you know, the market. You know the market. Here's a man is a slave, somebody else's property, in somebody else's house, and God was with him. In spite of all that, next thing you know, the boy's got his own money. And people look and go, I thought he's a slave. Yeah, he's Potiphar's slave. Why is he dressed like that? Got money. Where'd he get that money? I don't know, but he got money. How come he ride in a chariot like that? How can he ride in a chariot? I thought he's Potiphar's house boy. He is, but he got a new Mercedes.
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1: Welcome to 15 Minutes in the Word with New York Times bestselling author Joyce Meyer. On today's program, Joyce will be teaching from her series, Filled with Hope. Hope is the confident expectation that something good is going to happen to us and through us. But it's very important we have our hope set in the right place. We can place hope in many things, but only hope in our faithful Heavenly Father and His promises to us in His Word will bring about the blessings He has for us. Now, here's Joyce with today's teaching.
2: You know, I was divorced. I married the first guy that came along because I thought nobody would ever want me. And he was a good-looking con man, and that's about all he ever did. And it was so painful and so hurtful. But you know what? I got a better man. And I've had this one a long time. I know that many of you are hurting, and I don't want my little happy, clappy message to sound like it's not for you. I'm telling you, this is real. Hope is powerful. Hope is real. Hope will put you over, but you got to make your mind up and not change it. I don't know. I mean, the devil attacks. I mean, when we try to do anything that's good, you're trying to make your mind up that you're going to go home, you're going to have a good attitude, and I can almost tell you, and I hate to do it, that when you go home, the devil's going to come against you. He's going to, when are you going to give it up? This is my new home. You know, last week we had all kinds of stuff happening. And you know, day one, I said, well, it's Women's Conference Week. The devil is alive and well on planet Earth, and he hates us. He came against Jesus. And the Bible says he tested and tested and tested and tested. And after he went through every test, he went away to wait for a more favorable and opportune time. It's in Luke chapter 4. And I don't mean that like all you're going to do is fight the devil. That's not true. But there will be times when you're going to have to stand your ground. And I'll tell you when you have to stand your ground the most, when you're taking new ground. New level, new devil. Come on, when you're taking new ground. Let's just say you're making this decision today. I am going to enjoy my life. You know, I made a decision about 15 years ago. I'm going to enjoy my life. And I remember standing on my stairway one day, yelling out loud in my house at the devil, I am going to enjoy my life. Because if you've been a prisoner of hopelessness for a long time, the enemy's going to try to drag you back into that. You say, well, you know, I've just had a problem with depression all my life. Well, you know what? Depression can be a very real thing. And it's caused for a lot of different reasons. If it's a medical depression, get some help. If it's some kind of an imbalance in your body, get some help. If you live on junk all the time, learn how to take care of yourself. Get some sleep. But if it's just some kind of a spiritual thing, a bad attitude, living off of bad thoughts, negative conversation, then here's my answer. Stop it. I wish I had something deeper, but that's it. Get up every day, start with prayer. God, I cannot do this without you, but I refuse to be hopeless. You know, Nancy Alcorn comes every year, and we love her with the Mercy Ministries homes, and we've had our home here in St. Louis now for 7 years, and she told me last night that 400 girls have gone through that home and had their lives restored. And where's all the Mercy girls? Where you go? So they're over there. Love you, girls. Now here's the thing. You know, a lot of them, they've all been hurt, they've been wounded, there's eating disorders and unplanned pregnancies and sexual abuse in their past and drug addiction and alcohol addiction. And I mean, just in that one little section, there's no telling how much pain is in this room. But I'm here to tell you that God will give you double for your trouble. If you will become a prisoner of hope and don't let anybody take that away from you. And what they have to do is say, I refuse to let the devil ruin my whole life. He may have stolen the first 20 years, but he's not getting any more. How many of you feel a little fire in your belly today? That's it, devil, I've had enough. I'm going to take back what's mine. Make your mind up that God is good, that he's got a good plan for you, and that you're going to heaven. Everybody say, God is good.
3: God is good.
2: He's got a good plan for me. Now this part you got to say really loud. And I'm going to have it. Now remember, you can't do it just on the good days. You got to do it especially. This is especially important on the not so good days. Can't just do it when you feel like it. You have to do it especially when you don't feel like it. Amen?
3: Amen.
2: In Mark 4, 16 and 17, it says, some people are easily offended when trouble or persecution comes and they stumble and fall away from their original commitment. And they never get the 100-fold return that God would like them to have. Don't be the kind of person that makes your mind up in here today, I'm going to get a new attitude and then go home and change it the first time you have a little trouble. Make your mind up and stop changing it. Romans 5, 2 through 5. Hope deferred makes the heart sick, it says in Proverbs. Everything about the devil is something down, down, down, down, down, down, down. You know, a lot of the D words he brings, discouragement, devastation, despair, depression, death. But Jesus is our glory and the lifter. The lifter of our head. Now, through him also we have our access, our entrance, our introduction by faith into this grace, the state of God's favor in which we firmly and safely stand. And let us rejoice and exult in our hopelessness. No, let us rejoice in our hope of experiencing and enjoying the glory of God. You know what the glory of God is? It's the manifestation of all the goodness of God in your life. The manifestation, the bringing out in the open where it can be seen, all of the goodness of God in your life. Everybody shout, something good is going to happen to me. Now let's look at the next verse, Romans 5. Moreover, let us also be full of joy. When?
3: Yeah.
2: When?
3: Yeah.
2: Oh, you mean I got to get full of joy before I get the breakthrough?
3: Yeah.
2: Let us also be full of joy now. Let us exalt and triumph. When? In our troubles. And rejoice where? In our sufferings.
4: Oh, my gosh, Joyce.

0: Oh my goodness, the life that God has waiting for you is so much better than anything you could even possibly begin to imagine. Don't you give up and faint in the fire. Let us be full of joy now. Let us exalt and triumph in our troubles. You say, well, I just don't feel very joyful. I just can't help the way I feel. I've already told you what to do. But I'll go over it again if you're slow. Get your mind off yourself. Go do something nice for somebody else. Be a blessing everywhere you go. Talk positive. Put a smile on your face. Go to the mirror every morning and smile at yourself. Maybe that'll get you jump started for the day. Let us rejoice in our troubles and in our sufferings, knowing that pressure and affliction and hardship produce patient and unswerving endurance. And endurance develops maturity of character. Can I tell you something? When you have to go through something hard, that's when you grow spiritually. We don't get our spiritual maturity when we're getting everything that we want. We get it when not much is going the way that we want it to, and we choose to do the right thing anyway. And character of this sort produces the habit. I love this, the habit. Joy can become a habit. The habit of joyful and confident hope of eternal salvation. Last verse, verse 5. Such hope never disappoints or deludes or shames us, for God's love has been poured out in our hearts through the Holy Ghost. No, wait a minute. Such hope never disappoints us? Well, Joyce, I've been disappointed before. What does that mean? Hope of this kind never disappoints us. Well, you know what? We may get disappointed over a certain thing, but we can never get disappointed over the whole thing if we see things through to the end. I really thought that the message that Joel preached last night was very good about waiting for all the other ingredients to be added. He's taken a lot of my messages and preached them. I think I'm going to take that one from him and preach it. I thought that was really good. You don't have any idea yet what God's going to do. And maybe what you're going through right now is not good, but the next thing that he adds may make it all good. That's why you got to be hopeful. I can't wait to see the next ingredient that God adds. And let me just throw out some things here. Bam, you're right. Bam. What's the worst thing that could possibly happen if you're believing God for something? You won't get it. You won't get what you wanted, but if you don't stop hoping, you will get what God wants you to have. And while you're waiting, you'll be happy. You know, I've decided for me, somewhere along the line, you have to make your mind up about your believing and where you're going to put your faith. And you know, you have all these people out in the world that say that, you know, God's not real and we just all need a crutch, something to lean on and yada, yada. Of course, I don't believe that, but you know, every once in a while, you ever have that thought, what if I spend my whole life doing this? And I mean, you know, those are devil thoughts, but you know, I mean, every once in a while, one will just float by and I'm like, killing myself, preaching to all these people all the time. But here's what I've decided for me. If I get all the way to the end and find out I wasted my time, at least I was happy doing it. So you can do what you want to, but for me, I've decided to stay happy, and this is the only way that I know how to do it. I got to be full of hope. I got to believe God's word. I've got to expect that something good is going to happen to me every day. I cannot wait to see what God does in my life today and tomorrow and the next day and the next day and the next day. I am a prisoner of hope. Na, na, na, na, na. I've got the victory. Come on, get up and give God a shout.
1: The life God has planned for us is full of hope. Romans 15:13 says, "Now may the God of hope fill you with all joy and peace in believing, that you may abound."

0: 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With God's help, Joyce went from being a hopeless person to someone who lives with a daily expectation of His goodness. And we can too. 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
1: Well, I hope that you feel that I'm a partner in your life by teaching you the Word of God. 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
3: October 7th, The Ugly Things. Do you have a spare closet that's become the nobody go in there closet? Maybe it began collecting the stuff you didn't know what to do with, and now it hides ugly messes. Even if you don't have one of these disastrous spare rooms, I wonder if your life has a few hidden compartments, a place to tuck away the shameful things you don't want to face or want anyone to see. Today we'll meet Richard, a man whose life was filled with atrocities that he committed. But if he couldn't hide them, how could he face them? He's here to share with you his true story. On this Unshackled Daily Devotional.
4: If anyone had told me I'd be able to quit drinking or stop smoking pot or control my anger, I would have thought they were crazy. I learned to drink and fight from my abusive father, stealing his beer and cigarettes before I was 7. Learned to manipulate people by lying and feigning innocence when I stole something. Working as a bartender for years, I went from one woman to another, even while I was living with the mother of my son. Then I lived with my stepdaughter for 10 years. But life seemed increasingly futile, and after one terrible fight, I walked out and got drunk, only to find myself arrested for rape and assault and battery. In jail, I signed up for a Bible study, hoping to meet women. I was disappointed to learn the women had a separate Bible study. I noticed some of the men were always high and happy, and I asked them what drugs they were using. The only answer they gave was Jesus. I began paying attention and learned that Jesus died for our sins and He'd forgive even me. One night in my cell, I prayed till morning, confessing sins to God as far back as my childhood. I received His forgiveness, and in the morning my burden was lifted. I was born again. Today, after serving my time in jail, I serve the Lord in a rescue mission where I feed and clothe His sheep. I'm Richard Hadley, and I just wanted you to know what Jesus has done for me. He set me free of the chains that held me and gave me a soft heart for others.
3: In Colossians chapter 3, the Apostle Paul names a long list of sins that his Christian readers used to participate in before receiving Christ. These, however, no longer define them, he says in verses 9 and 10, because seeing that ye have put off the old man with his deeds, and have put on the new man, which is renewed in knowledge after the image of Him that created him. Friend, our past may be riddled with disgraceful, even atrocious crimes, but in Jesus, we do not have to be afraid of them. They no longer control us, as we have been given a new identity with a new heart. 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
7: God's dream to use you in His kingdom is so much greater than you can imagine.
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7: Hannah, an African believer, had a dream to move to a Muslim village in North Africa and bless at least one person. Over time, as she lived out her faith, she earned the people's trust. So when she asked if she could show a film about Jesus, nearly all the people came. After the film, one Muslim after another came to Hannah, wanting to know more about Jesus. One was the leader of the village, Musa. A few days after talking with Hannah, Musa became deathly ill and asked for her. Hannah prayed in Jesus' name, and Musa was healed. And now that leader, with the influence to move the hearts of his entire village, is following Jesus. Hannah didn't see that coming. God's dream to use you is bigger, better, and harder than you can imagine. If that resonates with you, reach out to us. FrontiersUSA.org.
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10: You see, sometimes people pray things and they give the devil vital information. Well, check up on your praying, see what you've been doing. Don't allow Satan to deceive you. Satan doesn't care how much you pray. He doesn't care how much you go to church, as long as he can distort your prayers or your prayer life to where it won't work for you. Now, I want you to listen to it. The devil doesn't care how much you pray, as long as it doesn't work. And I'll tell you, religious praying usually doesn't work. What I mean by religious praying, that is just praying to be praying. You know, just pray because it seemed like the thing to do. The prayer of faith shall save the sick. The Lord shall raise him up. If you're going to enter into prayer, then it ought to be in faith, and we ought to spend enough time in the Word of God to find out what God said about it. So don't use vain repetition as the heathen do. Pray according to the Word of God. Know the will of God before you pray. Because if you don't know God's will when you start praying, how in the world are you going to be able to pray? You can't pray God's will if you don't know God's will. James 4:7 says, "Submit yourself therefore to God, resist the devil, and he will flee from you." Now, if you don't know God's will concerning a matter, then how are you going to know whether to resist the devil or not? I heard an individual one time say this, and the Lord began to show me over the countries I traveled, people that were giving testimonies about prayers that they have prayed, and how that people pray prayers that are not accurate prayers at all. They don't line up with the Word of God, and that's what we're going to talk about in the fourth chapter here, is accurate prayer. There was a lady said one time, and I heard her give her testimony, and I don't say this to belittle her, because, you know, if you don't know any better, you just can't do any better. But she said she had prayed that God would save her husband, and she said, "Now, Lord, I'm willing to give up anything that we have just to get my husband saved." And they had some businesses, and they were doing well. They're doing well financially. She said, "Lord, I'm willing to give up everything that we own if my husband just gets saved." Now, she went on to tell how that a few months later they began to have difficulty financially in their businesses, and finally they went bankrupt and just having a terrible time. But she said, "Thank God, God answered my prayer and my husband's saved, born again." Well, now what this lady did was, because she didn't know how to pray, she didn't know what God said about prayer, see. She was deceived by Satan to pray a prayer that opened the door to the devil. Now, you'll never convince me by the Word of God or any of your intellectual reasoning that God took their finances and made them go bankrupt so that he'd get saved. Now, if they were going to do that, then God would make everybody get saved tomorrow, and we'd go in the millennium the next day. But you see, God's not in the business of doing that. But you see, through her prayer, which was not accurate prayer, it wasn't based on the Word of God, she opened the door to the devil. And many of you have done the very same thing. You've opened the door to the devil and allowed the devil to come in and steal from you. Now, actually, I say this as kind as a know-how, but you have to say what it is, because there's error in that. Even though she might have been right in her heart, she's wrong in her head, you see. What she did, she was actually practicing idolatry. Now, she didn't know that. I'm sure she didn't, and I don't accuse her of doing that, but that's actually what it was. I mean, she didn't do it because she knew that's what it was. See, she's offered her finances as a sacrifice to get her husband saved. There have been some of you done similar things. Lord, just whatever it takes to get my husband saved. Just let it happen, just whatever it takes. And the devil comes in and causes him to have a car wreck, breaks his back, he's paralyzed from his waist down or something, and you think God did that. Why, God didn't do that, the devil did that. And your foolish praying allowed it to come about. You see, we just read here in James 4:7 where it says, submit yourself therefore to God, resist the devil, and he'll flee from you. See, when the devil came, you didn't resist him. You took it as being God, and the devil came in and killed to steal and destroy, and you thought it's God answering your prayer because you prayed wrong. Now, see, if this woman had known what the Word said, she just said, thank God I don't have to give up our finances to get my husband saved. See, Jesus is the only sacrifice that had to be offered. She didn't have to offer her finances as a sacrifice. You don't have to give up one of your children so that your husband will get saved. And if you've prayed that way, repent and ask God to forgive you. Because you're offering a child or something else as a sacrifice to try to get your husband saved. That's idolatry. Jesus is the only sacrifice that has to be offered. And thank God he's already been offered. And he's the only one that has to suffer over it. But you see, if you don't know any better, then you couldn't do any better. That's why we're teaching on the subject. Because there's many people opening the door to the devil through their praying. You say, well, how in the world could we pray and be wrong? Well, praying's wrong when you pray wrong. Because the devil can get a hold of some information. And he'll answer your prayer if he can when it's a foolish prayer. Now, see, this lady thought that God had taken their finances. Well, now, show me in the Scripture where God is the stealer. It's just not there, folks. It's just not there. But now, see, she didn't know any better. Well, when you don't know any better, you can't do any better. But thank God the Word brings us light, doesn't it? Now, the Word of God gives us some things that'll teach us. It is your legal right to come boldly before the throne of grace, request heavenly intervention on the earth in your behalf. Hebrews 4:4. He says, come boldly before the throne of grace. Come boldly, not dragging in there, kicking the rocks, you know, and looking down at your feet and saying, oh, dear God, you know, I'm just unworthy. Well, certainly we are unworthy within ourselves, but you see, the Bible says he hath made him to be sin for us who knew no sin, that we might be made the righteousness of God in him. So let's don't put ourselves down just because we're trying to impress God. And I think sometimes that's what we do. We try to say, well, you know, my righteousness is just as filthy rags. Well, now that is true, you see. The Bible says that our righteousness is as filthy rags. But we don't come boldly before the throne of grace because of our righteousness. We come boldly before the throne of grace because of his righteousness. Prayer is the legal right to ask God to supernaturally intervene on your behalf. Prayer is not to tell God the problem. Now, I know for years, I thought that's what it was for, just to go tell God the problem. Say, now, God, you know, here's my problem, and just start praying all the problem. No. The Bible says God already knows the problem before you ask him. Now, if God knows the problem, why is it necessary for me to pray the problem? Now, don't misunderstand me. I said before, I'm going to say it again. It's all right. You can talk your problem over with Jesus. You can fellowship with Jesus. But when it comes to prayer, accurate prayer, you pray to the Father in the name of Jesus, and you pray the way the Word said to pray. You pray the answer instead of the problem. Whatsoever things you desire. All right, just ask yourself, what is it I desire? Is it financial situation? Then you desire finances to do a certain thing. Then it says, whatsoever things you desire when you pray, believe you receive them. Believe that you've received. And somebody said, how in the world can I believe it when I don't have it? Well, that's why you have to have heart faith. You see, you can believe things with your heart that you can't believe with your head. How many of you can believe that if you speak to a mountain, it'll be removed? How many of you can believe that in your head? Well, you know it won't be removed. But Jesus is talking about a spiritual law that works down here from the innermost being. Besides that, he's not talking about a mountain at all. Not talking about a literal rock mountain. He's talking about a mountain of problems. He's talking about a circumstance that you face in life that can be removed by speaking to it, faith-filled words, and doubting not in your heart, or by prayer. You see, Mark 11:23 is not a prayer scripture, but it does come down to a prayer scripture in verse 24. It says, therefore, because of this faith principle, then whatsoever things you desire when you pray, believe that you receive them. Now, don't forget verse 25. And when you stand praying, forgive. Now, see, we'd like to just forget verse 25 sometime, but it's just as much part of it as any of the other, because if you have unforgiveness in your heart, your faith's not going to work. You're not going to be able to believe God. You're going to be condemned in your heart, and quite frankly, it's what I call a spiritual heart attack. You say, well, you know, I've got unforgiveness, and then you feel so condemned what you pray you can't believe for. Well, thank God, forgive when you pray, and then you can use your faith. And then your faith will grow strong, you get your prayers answered, and you'll find out you get on the right road when you pray the way the Bible says to pray. Sometimes I think people get the idea that if I pray long enough, and if I pray hard enough, then faith will come. Prayer does not cause you to have faith, but faith will cause your prayer to work. The faith that you need to pray the prayer of faith come.
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0: Here's the title of this, what I'm going to minister in the next few moments. This is going to be pretty cool. It's called America and Jerusalem's Coming Four-Year Harbingers. I was awakened at 1:45 exactly, according to my phone, on February the 1st, 2026, and I heard an audible voice, and it said, 2028 to 2032. I heard it. I thought, what in the world is that about? And then the Lord began to speak to me, and he said, I'm going to show you prior to the destruction of Jerusalem for 4 years what happened, and I'm going to show you how it's going to be repeated in the United States right before America's final demise. And this is heavy, but I want you to stay with me as we begin to minister this. First of all, the destruction of Jerusalem was predicted by Jesus in Matthew chapter 23 and also Matthew 24. However, it was a process. It didn't happen immediately. It happened over a process of 4 years. From 66 AD, 66 AD is, of course, after Christ's resurrection, to the year 70 AD on the 9th of Av, when the Roman 10th legions came into Jerusalem, sacked the city, destroyed it, burnt the temple to the ground, and then took the temple treasures back to Rome. Jerusalem's events that occurred during those 4 years are going to repeat in patterns in the United States of America in a four-year period of time. You can go ahead and mark it down. I'm telling you, this is not some kind of weird prophecy I'm trying to give. Patterns repeat themselves. Is that right, Rick? That which has been is that which shall be, and that which has been done is that which shall be done, and there's nothing new under the sun. So we're going to look at 2028 to about 2032 based on that word that I audibly heard when I woke up. Now, Jerusalem, Israel, we know where it is. They've always said the Temple Mount is the center of Jerusalem. Jerusalem is the center of Israel, and Israel is the center of the nations, and there is so much truth to that. The city of Jerusalem, though, its name is very interesting. It comes from two places in the Bible. It comes from Genesis chapter 14, verse 18. Abraham met Melchizedek, who was the king of, it'll say in English, Salem, but actually it's the king of Shalem, which is the king of peace. Then we find Genesis 22:14, when Abraham is on top of Mount Moriah offering Isaac as a sacrifice, he, Abraham, called the name of the place Yahweh Yireh. In English, we would say Jehovah Jireh, but there's no J in the Hebrew alphabet, so it's Yahweh Yireh. If you were to take Yireh, which means provider, and put it with Shalom or Shalom, you get the name Yerushalam, which is the Hebrew word for Jerusalem, which is used 667 times throughout the Old Testament, beginning in the time of Joshua. What has always fascinated me about the name Jerusalem is it's spelt in English, J-E-R, big letters now, USA, L-E-M. You have the letters, United States of America, the first letters of that U-S-A, that is right dead center in the very name Jerusalem. I don't think that's coincidental myself, because the United States has been for quite some time, actually since 1948, the strongest supporter of the nation of Israel, which is considered a democracy, which is considered our closest ally, which is considered one of our closest friends. Now, when it comes to the city of Jerusalem, oh, we're about to go. If you've not seen this, this is going to be so cool. And my daughter says, Daddy, find another word. Cool is outdated. So I come up with the word. You want my word? Radish. She said, Dad, that's not even a cool word. I said, I'm going to start a trend. Man, that's radish, man. Hey, man, you look radish, okay? Everybody say radish. That's the new Perry Stone word for 2026 is radish, okay? And then if your wife says, don't call me a radish, you say, I got it wrong. Ravishing is what I was looking for. God in Deuteronomy chapter 12, verses 5, and also verse 11 and verse 21 makes a statement that says, I am going to put my name there. At the place you will sacrifice, at the place you will build me a house, I will put my name there. So what I did, I began to study this years ago, and I found five interesting things. First of all, I found out that on the Temple Mount in the city of Jerusalem, when you lay it out on a map, that there is a letter that forms on the Temple Mount itself, which is the letter Yud, which is the 10th letter of the Hebrew alphabet, which is the first letter in God's name. Yud, He, Vav, He. So where the temple sat is in the shape of that little Hebrew letter Yud, 10th letter of the Hebrew alphabet. Continues to get interesting, because if you look at the aerial view of the city of Jerusalem, where the mountains are, you have what appears to be the Tyrophian Valley, and the Tyrophian Valley is shaped, the valley of the Kidron Valley that comes all the way around to the other end, the Valley of Hinnom, and you have the Tyrophian Valley that runs right in the middle, forms the Hebrew letter Shin. Shin is the 21st letter of the Hebrew alphabet. It is the name of God, Hashem, the name of God. Shin is the shape of that particular area. There's your map right there that demonstrates that firsthand. The sacred name of God, however, that's found almost 7,000 times in the Old Testament, is spelt with four Hebrew letters, Yud, He, Vav, He. The numerical value of those letters are significant. Yud is 10, He is 5, Vav is 6, and He is 5. Add it up and it totals 26. Why is that important? Because if you were to look at the Temple Mount from an aerial view, and I found this out when I was in Jerusalem, that if you go back to the earliest days of the mountain itself where Solomon's temple was built, it happened to be 26 acres equal to the total numerical value of God's name. And God said, I will put my name there. Now, it doesn't end there. If we go to Mount Moriah, Mount Moriah is a section of the mountain in the city of Jerusalem. In the north, near the Garden Tomb in Israel, is where they traditionally believe that Jesus was crucified. And there is a topo. And you that have taken geology, you'll know that they lay these maps out, they layer them out, they have those guys out there shooting the height. And guess how high Mount Moriah is at its peak? 777 meters. Yep. Now look, see the word? Golgotha, 777. Why is that important? Because there's three sevens. Seven is the most mentioned number in the Bible. Seven is the number of completion. Seven is the number of perfection. So it's 777 meters high where Jesus was crucified. But Rick, you know Greek, and we double checked this because we knew Rick Renner was coming. I hope I'm right. If you take the name Jesus in English, and you translate it back to the Greek, there's every letter there. Some of those I know. Sigma, right? Omicron, right? I quit there. I'm not going to embarrass myself in front of the world's greatest Greek scholar. But if you take each of those letters, now, those are Greek letters at the bottom of the English name Jesus, the value is 10 plus 8 plus 200 plus 70 plus 400 plus 200, which is 888. And 888, 8 is the number of new beginnings. So he's crucified on 777 to get us 888. I wish you'd have drunk some coffee before you got here. You know what I'm saying? Did you hear what I just said? He's crucified on 777, which is completion. But at the resurrection at the Garden Tomb, he comes out 888, which are three eights, which is new beginning, eight souls in the ark. I could go into all that. Okay, give the Lord a praise for that. Now, there's this crazy link with America and the nation of Israel. It's been there from the very start of our history. We're now coming into, I think it's 250th anniversary, and these are some things that you need to be aware of. America was originally considered a republic. The republic is a name the Roman Empire used, the Roman Republic. The reason we were called a republic is people hold the power. People elect the officials. That's why we were called a republic. Now, our government is in the form of what is called a democracy, which was not with the Romans, it comes with the Greek culture. And the Greeks, why are we considered a democracy? Because in a democracy, the citizens vote the laws in. So the people hold the power to elect their official, but when you go to the ballot, you're the one that elects, do you believe in abortion or not? You're the one that elects gay marriage or not. I'm only giving that as an example to help you understand the difference between the two. Now, many years ago, I was studying this really amazing link between ancient Israel and the United States of America. So there's 11 points that I want to give you right here. I'm going to go through these very quickly. First of all, Israel crossed the sea to get to their promised land, and the pilgrims crossed the ocean, come on, to get to the to America to find the land that they found. Israel had to remove the tribes that were possessing the land in order for them to take the territory. And in the United States, when we were colonies, we removed people that were originally here and moved them to other locations so that we could take that particular territory. It's very parallel to what Israel did with the tribes that they were encountering in the Holy Land. Then this one is interesting. Israel actually has 13 tribes if you count Levi, okay? And how many colonies were there? 13. I wish I had a map of this. I didn't bring the map. I have a map. But if you'll take the nation of Israel as it looks today, the way it's shaped, and line it up with the 13 colonies in the United States, that map is almost similar. So in other words, our founders were very aware of the nation of Israel, the history of Israel, the biblical background of the nation of Israel, and they start patterning things very similar to this. The American seals. One of our early fathers in America said, I want the seal of the United States to be Israel crossing the Red Sea with Moses leading the way. But instead, Benjamin Franklin wanted the turkey. When I grew up, if they called you turkey, it was an insult. You turkey, it was like a jab to you, right? So thank God somebody came along and said, no, let's be like Rome and have an eagle. Aren't you glad that we got the eagle instead of the turkey, somebody? I'm just being honest with you. We get the turkey at Thanksgiving. Sometimes you get the turkey as a leader. Oh, I didn't say that. Okay, let me go on to something else. Now, Ivy League schools, Yale University, one of the great schools of the East Coast, have on their seal Urim and Thummim, which are the two Hebrew words for the stones that were on the breastplate of the priest. The pilgrims, you may not know this, when they came here, they hated England so bad, they did not want to use the English language. And Bradford, one of the governors, said, let's make Hebrew the official language of the colonies. So we could all be speaking, Shalom, Erenu Shalom, Elechem. You know, we could be all doing that tonight. And so somebody decided just to keep the English language and keep it English. Now think about the names. Here's another parallel. Look at the names that are biblical names that are used in the United States. You have Bethlehem, you have Zion, you have Salem, you have Bethel, you have Goshen, you have Hebron, you have Canaan. My grandma and granddad lived in Davis, West Virginia, and there was Canaan Valley, named after Canaan, because it looks like Israel up there. And so you have the names. And now, among the Jews, you had one capital. The capital was Jerusalem. It was owned by no particular tribe, but it was enjoyed by all the people from the 12 tribes. You have in America, Washington, D.C., which is owned by no particular state, but all states consider that the capital of the nation in the same way that the Jews considered Jerusalem the capital of their land. Now, here's something interesting. Did you know that in the Old Testament, Israel was divided between the north and south? There was a division that came in the time of Solomon's son, Rehoboam. He split the kingdom. 10 tribes went one way to the north. Benjamin and Judah stayed in the south, and there was a division. Do you know that there was a division in America between the what? north and the south. That occurred during the Civil War. In the time of ancient Israel, there was a god they worshiped by the name of Molech. And Molech was a god that was a bull, and from the waist down, he was a bull, and from the waist up, it was a bull. From the waist down, he had legs like a human. Cut a hole in his belly, and they would burn the inside of the belly with different substances, and they would heat that idol up, and its hands were like this, and they would pass their babies through the fires of Molech. Now, Molech is very similar to abortion. To giving up your child to Molech worship would be similar to what we call the act of abortion. There were also a group of men, this is in the Bible, by the way, who called themselves Sodomites, who were camping at certain times under certain kings. They were camping outside of the wall of Jerusalem, outside the Eastern Gate in the Kidron Valley, and they were at the entrance of the temple. In other words, you had to pass them in order to get into the temple. You had to go by them and maybe hear their conversation or hear what they're talking about in order to get to the house of God. Now they're inside the churches. It's awful quiet now. We're talking about parallels. We're talking about history repeating itself. And finally, idolatry. In ancient Israel, they were to worship only one God, Yahweh God. They were to serve Him and Him alone, but they became involved with bringing in strangers into the land. And when the strangers from other tribes came into the land, guess what they brought with them? They brought their gods with them. Next thing you know, Ashtaroth. The next thing you know, the Greek goddess Diana, and here's Baal, and here's this one. So suddenly they become entrenched with idol worshipers because they begin to commingle with people from nations who did not understand nor believe the same God that they believed. And that's when God sent the judgment by the Babylonians. It's also one of the reasons, shedding innocent blood, of course, Matthew 23, that He sent the destruction to the city of Jerusalem. Everybody still here? Still here? Say amen. Stay with me, because now we're going to get to six big points. I'm not going to spend a lot of time on all of these, but I want to show you something. One of the first things that happened, my daddy found out years ago, he was reading Josephus. He said, Perry, have you ever seen this, what Josephus said about the weird signs that happened right 4 years before the destruction of the temple by the Romans? I said, no, Dad, let me see it. So he opened up the book, and Josephus, who lived back then, who was an eyewitness to the destruction, who wrote about it in his book, Antiquity of the Jews, said that from 66 AD, that would be about the time frame, to 70 AD, everybody say 4 years. In that four-year time, here's what happened. First of all, he wrote, a comet was seen over the city of Jerusalem that lasted for 1 year. We now know from researchers at NASA what that comet was. Listen, it was Halley's Comet. They didn't call it Halley's because Halley was named after him many years later in the 16th, 17th century. The second thing that happened, Josephus says, he says there was a star shaped like a sword that hung over the city. They have researched this and backtracked it again through computer systems that we have today, and it was called a Leonid meteorite shower. And you can find that these happen every so many years. You can find one over Rome, Italy. Go to the internet and just look up that word, Leonid meteorite shower, and it actually is a shower of meteorites out of Leo the Lion, a constellation, and it is the weirdest thing. You know what it looks like? Tell me what it looks like. It looks like a sword. I showed you that picture. Look, in fact, there it is. That's actually a picture on the left of one that was over Italy just a few years ago. So that's what they saw over the city, was the meteorite shower, but it had the appearance of a sword, and that has appeared several times in modern time. Then Josephus says, of all the things that seem strange, they looked up in the clouds and they could see armies and chariots in the clouds over the city of Jerusalem. He then says there was a light that shined at the temple at the ninth hour of the night. I'm talking complete darkness during the feast of Passover. And it was a strange sign that God was giving them. The gate of the inner court, which took 20 men to open and closed all by itself in the evening. And here's the part that gets freaky. They heard voices, the priest heard voices saying, let us depart from hence. And the priest got together and said, did you hear that? Did you hear that? He said, yes, what did you hear? I heard a voice saying, let us depart hence. When they got together, they had a difference of opinion, a split opinion. One group of the priests said, hey, that gate opened and closed by itself, that's the angels of God. The angels of God have shut the gate on the Romans. They're not going to be able to destroy the city. But the wise men came along and said, you're totally wrong. God just left this place. God opened the gate. God walked out, and the angels of God said, now you no longer have our protection over the city. So there were two groups that took place that night, that particular night when that event happened. Now, look at the American parallels. Everybody say this with me, American harbingers. All I need is a black suit to sound like Jonathan Cahn tonight. You understand? Just give me a black suit. Give me one I can wear, would you please? Okay, or I'll lose weight. We'll do something. The American harbingers. Now, watch carefully, because this is where I think it's interesting. In the year 1998 was the Jewish year 5758 on the Jewish calendar. In 1998, there was a comet that was seen coming through our galaxy, which happened to be the same comet of 66 AD, Halley's Comet. It was all over the national news. But what's interesting is if you take the numerical value of the name Noah, it's not Noah, it's Noach. Noach. And the two main letters are Nun Chet. And if you take Nun Chet and you add the number value in the Hebrew alphabet of those two letters, it comes to 58, which is the last two letters of the Jewish year that that comet came through. And here's what's interesting. Wait a minute. In the Seder Olam Rabbah, which is a Jewish writing, it says that when Noah was building the ark, a comet came through. That would have been well over 4,200 years ago. And he saw a comet. Guess what comet he was looking at? Halley's Comet. The world's premier prophetic voices were all in one location for an end-time prophetic summit. The 2026 conference messages are now available, unedited, on DVDs, CDs, MP3 audio, and on digital download. 7 speakers, 14 messages in 3.5 days. Attendees called this a Bible school in a vinyl case. Here are the message titles. Jonathan Cahn preached on war harbingers in Persia and gave us an update on America's demonic battle. Rick Renner preached 3 messages, powerful Greek word studies concerning your personal spiritual warfare, breaking down the details of second coming signs, the rapture and the revealing of the restrainer. And then this great message called The Mystery of the Holy Spirit from the original Greek New Testament. Joseph Z, How to Keep Revelatory Movements Alive in the Earth and Mastering Your Prophetic Experiences. Bill did one of the greatest messages I ever heard. It's called The Mingling of the Iron and Clay Has Begun. Dr. Brian Cutshaw came in with the fire and anointing of God and preached today's battle for Holy Ground, the final Ishmael and Isaac clash. Jeremiah Johnson taught a word called the 5 Satanic Strategies Before You Birth a Breakthrough. My 5 messages were the Iranian Revolution and the aligning of the last coalitions. Then I preached when God sends a warning to you through your pets and animals. The 3rd message was called America and Jerusalem's Coming for Your Harbingers. The next message was how, when, and why the earth and heavens will melt with fire. And the final message I preached was Prince Spirits and Archangels, the battle for the fulfillment of the prophecies. The 14 audio CDs are $65 a set. The 14 DVDs are $95 a set. And you can also get the USB flash drive for $65, and you can look into getting digital downloads. 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Box 3595, Cleveland, Tennessee 37320, and remember, put the offer number in there as well. You need to get started in your personal study. This was the greatest prophetic summit or conference I've ever been in, and I want you to hear everything that was said. God bless you. Pay attention for just a moment, if you will, please, because I want to share something with you in about 1 minute. Now, some of you have been waiting for quite some time to get the 14 messages from the International Prophetic Summit
1: 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In my opinion, out of all the many years we have hosted this, this was the greatest insight, teaching, revelation, and information, content-wise, that I have ever been a part of. So do that now, perrystone.org, 1-888-21-BREAD, or contact us and write us and request what you want. Now give me your close attention for a moment. There will be a once-in-a-lifetime event taking place. It will only happen one time in my lifetime and your lifetime. And we're not talking here about the coming of the Lord. We're talking about the month of October, 6th to the 10th, the 50th anniversary of ministry camp meeting that we're going to be hosting here in Cleveland, Tennessee. Now, here's what I want to ask you. We have preached in many churches for the past 50 years. Maryland, Virginia, West Virginia, Ohio, Kentucky, Tennessee, North, South Carolina, Alabama, Georgia. And many times I hear people say, Perry, I would love to get to one of your big meetings. I would love to come to Cleveland. Can I tell you something? This is the time of all the times in 50 years of my preaching and in decades of having conferences. This is the one time I am imploring you and I'm asking you, because I want you there for my friends. Some of you are my age, some of you are younger, some of you are a little older. My friends who have always said, I want to come to that meeting one day. This is it. The 50th anniversary of the Voice of Evangelism Perry Stone Ministries being celebrated in Cleveland, Tennessee at the Omega Center International. Now, what's going to make this different is not just the praise and worship with Lyndall Cooley, not just the fact that you've got John Brevere, Mario Murillo, Dr. Tim Hill, and of course, I'll be preaching, but we will have a powerful gospel group every single night. And then we have a partners meeting with just partners on Friday at 2:30. Then we have Pam's Fall Festival on Saturday afternoon at this main event. And I'll be signing books. And at the end of that day, that evening, we give away gifts worth thousands of dollars. And we call them door prizes. Everybody has a ticket and your ticket has to match the one that's drawn. Please don't miss this. I'm asking you. I've never asked you. I've never begged you to come to a meeting before. I want you to celebrate with us. I want our friends that have been a part of our ministry to be there for this great celebration. The whole family's going to be there, and we're looking forward to seeing you. PerryStone.org is where you get the information and order the material today. Thank you for your time, and God bless you. I want you to join me and our entire family for a one-time historic event. On Tuesday night, October 6th through Saturday, October the 10th, Pam and I will host our 50th anniversary of ministry in Cleveland, Tennessee. This is our homecoming event. I have 5 new messages, including a major prophetic update. Special morning speakers are going to be John Brevere, Mario Murillo, and Dr. Tim Hill. Lyndall Cooley will be leading us in worship. But listen to this. You're going to enjoy some of the best gospel music on the planet. Southbound is coming. Lee University Campus Choir, Old Tradition from Kentucky, Brian Free and Assurance, and many others. And don't forget Pam's Fall Festival on Saturday afternoon. It's fun. It's fellowship. It's food. It's fantastic. Now, the event is free to attend. However, you must register at perrystone.org. Do it today.

0: 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And we thank you so much for listening. We have a lot of plans for this new rest of this year and a new year coming. So pray for us and listen to us, and we appreciate it. Thank you very much. Amen and amen. Hallelujah.
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2: When it comes to the local church, when you remove the supernatural, you remove your future. What will be the future for churches who reject the Holy Spirit, the gifts of the Holy Spirit, and the anointing that's attached itself to the teaching of God's Word? Well, lack of power produces lack of impact. Today, in our times of personal distress and national tragedy, people are looking for real answers for real problems, and they're looking into real churches. Not just churches that advertise this, but they want to walk in knowing the presence of God is there. Listen, the presence of Satan is supernatural. It's in our nation. It's in the world. We're moving more and more toward that all the time. Why can't we have a supernatural power of God that is greater than the supernatural power of Satan? So just as many denominations have become lifeless and can be manipulated by the world, so have individual liberal churches become today. You can't give the world an inch, they'll want a mile. Many churches will not speak out against national sins, such as abortion, homosexuality, pornography, and many churches have sinners and even carnal Christians as their ministers from the pulpit. Jesus spoke about this. He called it leaven. And he spoke about three types of leaven: the leaven of the Pharisees, the leaven of the Sadducees, and the leaven of Herod. Why would we want to bring so much of that into the church? Jesus did say this: a little bit of leaven leavens a whole lump. Any woman that produces a meal will tell you she needs a little bit of leaven to put into the bread and all these other things, and, you know, just a tiny bit of it. But too much of it is not what you need. And Jesus talked about an overabundance of it. Matthew chapter 16, verses 5 through 7 says this: and when his disciples were come to the other side, they had forgotten to take bread. Then Jesus said to them, take heed and beware of the leaven of the Pharisees and of the Sadducees. And they reasoned among themselves, saying, it's because we've taken no bread. Verse 12, then they understood how he spoke to them and told them not to beware of the leaven of bread, but of the doctrine of the Pharisees and of the Sadducees. Mark chapter 8 and verse 15 says Jesus also warned of the leaven of Herod. Let's talk about those three types of leaven: the Pharisees, the Sadducees, and then Herod. The leaven of the Pharisees is salvation or spirituality by the law or legalism. In other words, it's not just believing in Jesus. You have to have a whole lot of works to it and actually display your salvation in front of everybody before you really have it. And Jesus warned about that excess. Next of all, the Sadducees was denial of the supernatural. The Sadducees did not believe in angels. They didn't believe in the power of God. And so they denied the supernatural. The leaven of Herod was the social gospel, preaching on politics all the time and were brought in and bringing in from the world, the teaching of the world, into the gospel, into the church on social issues. So here's what happened with the Pharisees. Again, we have the law and legalism. We need to have teaching on honoring God and not sinning, but we don't need to take it to the excess that your salvation is determined by keeping the law, by legalism, or by your works. The Sadducees is denial of the supernatural. Many churches take it to the excess, but what God was simply saying, you've got to have the operation of the supernatural in your church, but yes, again, let everything be done decently and in order. Herod, the social gospel, we need to understand something. We need to have teaching in our church on the sins of our community, what lines up with the word of God. We need to preach on that, but we don't need to go overboard on that to where we preach on politics all the time. Leaven causes bread to rise. The bread doesn't weigh anymore, nor does it really become bigger. Leaven makes the bread look bigger. It allows air from outside to come into the loaf. We need some teaching on these areas, but we don't need excess teaching on these things because Jesus said, a little leaven leavens the whole lump. Of course, we need spiritual guidance for life, and we also need spiritual guidance for sanctification. Sanctification is a part of our life, but if all you teach on is sanctification, people begin to get the idea, I can only please God by my good works. You please God with faith. Balance on the supernatural is also necessary in a church service. To speak out about good laws and bills that are pending and needing to be passed are also to be brought out in church. And we should tell people the proper way to vote, those that are backed by the word of God, those are standing on biblical principles, so they'll know who to vote for. Again, the early church was supernatural. Let's talk about the beginning of those that were chosen in the church to help in the ministry, in the local church, in the teaching of the local church, in the working of the local church, and helping all those who were attending. It's in Acts chapter 6, verses 1 through 5. In those days, when the number of the disciples was multiplied, there arose a murmuring of the Grecians against the Hebrews because their widows were neglected in the daily ministration. The word here is the word for deaconing and simply means that the people needed help with just the natural things of life as they were handing them out in church. Let's talk about this. There were widows in the church and their husbands had died. They had no form of income and the church was helping them, bringing them food, bringing them some finances, all this, but they needed people to help them do that. This is not such a spiritual side of the church, but the natural side, which our spiritual side backs behind it. Why do we care for widows? Because we love the widows of the church. We take care of them because they're part of the family of God, not just simply because they're widows. So these widows were neglected in the daily administration. Verse 2 says, then the 12 called the multitude of the disciples. This is the whole congregation unto them and said, it is not reason or pleasing to God that we should leave the word of God and serve tables. Wherefore, brothers, look out among you 7 men of honest report, full of the Holy Spirit, full of wisdom, whom we may appoint over this business. What business? Taking care of the widows of the church. This is not like counting offerings or filing or bringing in legal things, knowing about the legal side of the church or what to do with the money and what banks to put. That has nothing to do with this. This is the daily taking care of people's needs in the church, and the widows happen to be the one at this time. And finally, verse 4 says, we will give ourselves continually to prayer and to the ministry of the word, and the saying pleased the whole multitude, and they chose Stephen, a man full of faith and of the Holy Spirit. And then after Stephen, again, others were chosen. The congregational members were to look for young, faithful men full of the Holy Spirit and wisdom. Notice the two things they're looking for, the Holy Spirit and the word of God in them. Find them those that are full of the Holy Spirit and full of wisdom. You know how they were full of the Holy Spirit? They were not only filled with the Spirit, they spoke daily in tongues. They kept themselves filled with the Holy Spirit, and they also kept themselves filled with wisdom. How did they do that? Well, they study for themselves, but they also come to every church service. They're there to listen to the word of God, and they're full of the Holy Spirit. And so these young men spoke with tongues, and they attended church and studied the word of God and were ever present to hear the sermons that were preached. Even the smallest of responsibilities that they had required men full of the Holy Spirit and full of the word of God. In every Old Testament story, we have the same analogies brought out of the presence of the Holy

0: needed to be filled with the Holy Spirit, like in the temple and in the tabernacle, every piece of furniture was anointed with oil. God took of Moses' anointing and gave it to everyone that he laid hands on, and that power just kept multiplying. In the same passage we have there, speaking of those that were chosen, verse 8 through 10 tells us what happened to the first one chosen. His name was Stephen. In Acts chapter 6, here verses 8 through 10, Stephen, full of faith and power, did great wonders and miracles among the people. Then there arose certain ones of the synagogue, which is called the Synagogue of the Libertines, and Cyrenians and Alexandrians, and of them of Cilicia and Asia, disputed with Stephen, and they were not able to resist the wisdom and the spirit by which he spoke. Notice what he took out of the church service, the word of God and the power of the Holy Spirit. If our churches do not have the teaching of the word of God and the power of the Holy Spirit, what are the people going to take into the world? Notice this, they were able to answer everything that came to them, every argument that came to them. And Stephen is this representative out in the streets, and no matter what they said to him, he had an answer for it. He wasn't raised around their religion. Stephen here is a man that just was in church, young man, gave his life to Jesus, started studying the word of God, and he found himself on the streets, and he was suddenly come against him by those who were religious. The religious crowd came against him, started disputing with him. Notice they didn't just talk with him, they argued with him. They tried their best to overwhelm him with the things of the false religions or else what Judaism had turned into. And for everyone, he had an answer. Oh, his sermon is incredible. It covers such a great distance in the book of Acts and is noted as one of the three best sermons of the entire New Testament, right up there with Paul on Mars Hill and right up there with Peter's sermon on the day of Pentecost. So Stephen knew how to operate in signs and wonders and miracles. He had learned about them in church. Notice this, he understood the word from church. He understood the power of the Holy Spirit from church. If we then fill our congregation with the word of God and teach the word of God under the anointing of the Holy Spirit, and also have praise and worship under the anointing of the Holy Spirit, have miracles in church from the power of the Holy Spirit, that's what the people will take out with them. And listen, if Stephen can do this, I believe members of the congregation, whenever they're confronted with a knock at the door and someone standing on the front porch, they begin to tell them about some false religion, they'll be able to answer them from the word of God. Signs and wonders confirm and complete the word of God. Mark chapter 16 and verse 20, and these are those that went forth after Jesus spoke to them, but also these who come forth out of a church service, just like Stephen did, Mark 16, 20. They went forth and preached everywhere, the Lord working with them and confirming the word with signs following. Notice this, when the people go out of the church, what do you want? As they minister to people, witness to people, what's going to come with them? The anointing of the word of God. They're going to know the word of God. Next of all, God will take that word that they are using and follow it with signs following. What they're going to do is the disciples learned this from following Jesus, then they taught it in church. The miracle ministry of Jesus was taught in the early church, and Jesus' ministry was found doing miracles and teaching the word of God.
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2: Paul told us in Philippians chapter 1, verses 3 through 5, I thank my God at every remembrance of you, always in every prayer of mine, making requests for you, all with joy for your partnership in the gospel from the first day until now. 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I know joy is mentioned quite often, but the partnership is the real issue. The only church that made itself a partner with Paul, in fact, he mentioned them three times for their faithfulness to give into his ministry. Paul saw the gospel and the teaching of the word of God as a team effort. I do too. I pray for my givers, my partners, my fellow ministers of the word of God. Many of you have been with me since the beginning. 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
3: If you're not happy, you need a fresh anointing.
4: Amen.
3: If you're not rejoicing, you need the Holy Spirit. The Bible says, be being filled so you will stay pliable. You got enough faith. Okay? Are we good there? You got enough faith. What condition is it in? Is it dry? Come on now, let's just get real. Because that's going to affect your personality. If you don't spend time with the Holy Spirit, your personality won't change a lick. You will say your personality comes from your grandfather, us Johnsons, or your dad. I used to do it. I used to say to my dad, as my mom is running with the Holy Ghost and that room over there, and I'd say, Dad, I'm so glad I got your personality. I wasn't spending any time. I wasn't oiling it up. I wasn't conditioning my faith or my shield or my... Are y'all with me? You understand what I'm talking about? Staying... I was right there. And it'll affect your personality. And I mean, Brother Copeland and I preached this to so many Native reservations. Reservations reserved. I'm Cherokee. I'm not, my Navajo sisters are right there. Daughters, actually. But that is a spiritual problem. So let's continue. I didn't finish that. Is anybody okay with this? Is it making sense? I really feel like Paul, I feel like I'm getting what he was, I'm smelling what he was cooking. In Christ, to those who are the anointed ones. Christ, anointing. What does he say next? After all that, do not listen, quench the deceiver. Don't quench the anointing. The anointing quenches the deceiver. Stay pliable. Stay happy. Stay rejoicing. What did Greg Fields, or remember? Rejoice. It's a commitment. Stay pliable. Stay loose. Stay happy. Keep praying. Praying in the Holy Spirit. Having this relationship. Oiling up. Glory to God. Don't quench the Holy Spirit. Quench the fiery darts. Amen. So you have enough faith. Now, this is the direction the Lord turned me. Because he said, to those who are in Christ. Christ is the Greek word Christos, charisma. It goes Messiah, or as we know, the anointed one and his anointing. So Christ is not Jesus' last name. It's the anointed one and his anointing. Everybody say it. The anointed one and his anointing. Now, let's translate and meditate. What's Christ mean? Okay, I'm going to let you fill in the blank. I can do all things through... You could also say, I can do all things through the Holy Spirit. Because the Holy Spirit is the anointing. God anointed Jesus with the Holy Spirit. There is no condemnation to those who are in. To live is. We are the body of. The devil, the deceiver, is called the anti. The devil, he's not called anti-faith. He knows, he even knows you have enough. He's the anti-Christ. He's the anti-anointing. And that's that anointing that keeps that shield in your faith strong and pliable. It's the anointing. And nothing happened until God anointed Jesus. And man, when it happened to him, he ran to the synagogue, looked it up where he'd been studying as a boy, and found it. And he said, the Spirit of the Lord is upon me, for he has anointed me. David said, a fresh anointing I need today, Lord. I'm not going to get dry and brittle. And then attack comes and explode. The anointing, the anointed one. I am anointed. Jesus said it every time he preached, the Spirit of the Lord is upon me. Glory to God. Paul said, here's how you stay fresh. Be happy, rejoice, be glad-hearted, always pray, be thankful, and know that you're in Christ. Amen? But if you're not, glory to God. The literal translation of anointing is to pour oil on or to rub in or smear on or to paint on. Okay, so the shield with the Roman soldiers, the oil, and they'd rub it. And the literal translation of the anointing is to rub it, smear it. Okay, this is why I think Paul was meaning this. A daily application. Does your faith need to be refreshed? In the Old Testament practice, when kings of Israel were ceremonially crowned king, the anointing oil served as a type and shadow of the Holy Spirit that was yet to come. And they would pour it in the beard, just pour. And it was for the Holy Spirit that has yet to come. He's came. The anointing is the application of the power of God by the Spirit of God. Yes. The anointing is the application of the power of God by the Spirit of God. That's why Jesus always said, the Spirit of the Lord is upon me. He has anointed me. He's activating it. He's applying it. You could call it rubbing it in, pouring it on, whatever you want to call it, but he's keeping it fresh. So that when the deceiver does come at the Mount of Temptation, he's not going to explode. Are you with me? He'll be able to quench it with the word. Quench it with the, quench it. We need to be quenchers. Quench it. Quench it. Whatever comes your way, quench it. Now remember, Paul is saying all this armor. Why? Because how not to be deceived. And there are a lot of people being deceived. This is a must now. And like I said, it'll change your personality. It changed my personality, okay? The Holy Ghost personality will supernaturally overshadow your personality when you apply this. And your dry, brittle, cracked up personality, yeah, you, your dry, brittle, cracked up. Mine, I was not a real happy person. I was a Christian. It happened to me at 35 years old. Billy's boy, loved God, going to heaven on the roll, but not a real happy rejoice, not a rejoicer. That's out. And just, you know, I don't do that. Made the rules to my family. I don't go up. Don't call me up. When you have one of your meetings, I'll come to it. I love God, but don't call me up. You can ask them. I had these rules. Shelly, I'm not going to sing. Stop it. Stop asking me to sing. Stop. I love God. Let's get that clear. I'm not saying no because I don't love God. I don't do that. The Lord comes to me and he says, Chipper, let's have a talk. Are you seeking me? Well, Lord, yes. And I believe part of seeking is applying that Holy Spirit. Otherwise, you can just become this dry, brittle Christian. Goes to church and thinks you're seeking God. Reads the Bible, even reads the Bible and thinks you're seeking God. But no application of the Holy Spirit. There has to be an application of the Holy Spirit or your faith will crack when pressure comes. That's the title of this thing, application of the Holy Spirit. Do you apply it daily? Because if the Roman soldiers didn't, it would cost them their lives. And it will yours too. Just ask yourself right now, is there an application of the Holy Spirit daily? That's a great question. Because this church, and he sent Rachel Tiefentiller years ago to say, I'm going to have a church that's going to be led by the Holy Spirit in the last days. And not by man, not by methods, not by all of these other things, but by the Holy Spirit. So there needs to be a daily application of the Holy Spirit. Amen. Are you do you speak in tongues? Glory to God. You need that. A daily application. Rejoicing. He told you what grieved the Holy Spirit. He told you. Sad, brittle, dry, unthankful. Get off my lawn. In the name of Jesus. So I was that way. I was that way. And so he said, Chip, are you seeking me? So I gave him a list of why I'm seeking you. I want to straighten you out, Lord. I know you're busy. So I gave him a list. He asked me again, are you seeking me? I went to my wife. I said, honey, would you say we're seeking God? She gave me a list. Now y'all are looking at me holy like, I would never give a list. You probably would have given a list to tell God. I'm born again. I don't do drugs. I don't smoke. I don't cuss. I treat my wife right. I'm my kids. I'm a good person. But I wasn't seeking him. And I wasn't applying a daily application of this. I wasn't being filled. There was no songs and spiritual songs coming out of me. Have y'all not read it? What is that? Be being filled. Brother Hagin loved to teach on that. Singing to yourself. Psalms and spiritual psalms and hymns. The melody. See, that's not sad. And he would always say when he'd preach that, there's a song in everyone. They just don't even know it's in there. They have it committed because of the emotion. But if you commit yourself, I'm a rejoicer. I'm a happy person. Well, I don't feel like it. Well, just keep saying you are. Until it becomes more real to you. Keep seeking God. Keep praying in the Spirit. Keep rejoicing. Keep being less unthankful and more thankful. He told you what quenches the Holy Spirit. I need him. And I need him so I can quench the deceiver. Is it making sense? Are you sure? Okay, praise the Lord. Good, good, good. Thank you, Lord. Well, we've got this far and it makes sense. Okay. It's going to continue on. And so I started praying in the Holy Spirit more. I started rejoicing more.
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6: Hi, I'm Pastor Keith Manley with today's reflection of grace. 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Each new day has enough trouble of its own." 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
9: 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All programs are available on audio tape, videotape, and in printed form. At the end of the program, there will be an address where you can contact the ministry. And now, here's Les Feldick with today's lesson.
10: So let's come in Daniel chapter 9 and continue on where we left off. We'll just sort of skim through these verses because verse 24 is where we really want to start in this program. But Daniel chapter 9, verse 20, "And while I was speaking and praying," he's getting to the end of his prayer now, "confessing my sin and the sin of my people Israel, presenting my supplication before the Lord my God for the holy mountain of my God," which of course is Jerusalem, "yet while I was speaking in prayer, even the man," we refer to as the angel, "Gabriel, even Gabriel, whom I had seen in the vision at the beginning, being caused to fly swiftly, touched me about the time of the evening oblation." Now that makes me have to stop and remind people. Throughout Israel's history, the supernatural was not all that uncommon. The appearance of angels, the appearance of these visions, and the miraculous, as we referred to in our last program, the opening of the Red Sea, And all these things, the feats of Samson. So you see, throughout the Old Testament economy, the supernatural was not, like I said, uncommon. And you come all the way up now then for the time of Christ to appear. Who appeared to Mary? Well, an angel. Well, she wasn't all that shook up. My goodness, if an angel appeared to one of us, they'd probably have to lock us up the next day because we wouldn't be able to handle it mentally. But they did. They were used to these things, see? All right, so now Gabriel appears to Daniel, and he tells Daniel, "You're going to have a specific, special revelation of the future," see? And he said, "Oh, Daniel," verse 22, "I am now come forth to give thee skill and understanding at the beginning of thy supplications," that is this prayer that we've been looking at now for 3.5 hours, "and this supplications and commandment came forth, I am come to show thee, for thou art greatly beloved." Now I got to stop. Whenever I teach Daniel, normally we also make a lot, and I'm going to be doing it in this half hour. What other book of the Bible do we always tie with Daniel? Revelation. All right. Who wrote the book of Revelation? John. And what was John called? The Beloved. Isn't that amazing? Daniel writes this prophecy and he's called the Beloved. John writes Revelation and he too is called the Beloved. Now maybe that doesn't mean much to you, but I think it does. It's kind of an intrigue connection here, see? All right. So thou art greatly beloved, therefore understand the matter and consider the vision. In other words, don't take it lightly. Now here comes this prophetic vision, which becomes, in my book at least, the very foundation of all biblical prophecy concerning the end time. Not so much concerning Christ's first coming, although that's in here, but it is basically the foundation of all of our end time study of prophecy. All right, here it is. 70 weeks are determined upon thy people. Now I have to stop because I have gotten tons of questions over the year. Why do you associate weeks with years? Well, let's just see what the book says about it. We know that a week is a period of 7 years when it's spoken of, as Daniel used it here. All right, skip across, at least in my Bible, to verse 27 so that we have a jumping off place, because I'm going to prove first that this word weeks is a period of 7 years. Verse 27 of Daniel 9. And we'll come back to it later. I'm just using the verse now to define the word weeks. And he shall confirm the covenant with many for 1 week. Well, how long is that 1 week? Well, it's 7 years. How do I know? Now turn all the way up. Well, let's finish the verse. And in the middle of the week, now watch that. In the middle of the week, he, speaking of course of the Antichrist, shall cause the sacrifice and the oblation to stop, and for the overspreading of abominations, such wickedness as you and I cannot even begin to comprehend, the Antichrist shall make it, that is, the restored temple, desolate, even until the consummation or the end of those 7 years, and all that's determined shall be poured. All right, now let's just qualify that a week is 7 years. That's my point. Jump up with me now to Matthew 24. Matthew 24, verse 15. Matthew 24, verse 15, and this is in the Lord's earthly ministry, toward the end of it, of course, and this whole chapter is prophesying these final 7 years that Daniel spoke of in verse 27. Verse 15, when you therefore shall see the abomination of desolation spoken of by Daniel the prophet. And when did Daniel say it would happen? In the middle of the week. Don't forget that now. Daniel says in the middle of the week, this Antichrist, or the prince that shall come, as he calls him, will come into the temple and defile it. All right, Jesus is putting his stamp of approval on that. Now he says, when you see that abomination of desolation spoken of by Daniel the prophet in the middle of that week, then whoso readeth, let him understand. All right, that's all we need at that verse for this time being. We'll be hitting it again later. Now jump all the way up to Revelation, where, like we just said, the other beloved of Scripture is writing, John, and turn with me to chapter 11, Revelation chapter 11, and we're just going to be looking at time factors. I'm not going to associate anything with it. I just want you to see the time factor. Revelation chapter 11, verse 2. All got it? Oh, I got to wait. You know, I've said it before. My listening audience says, Les, I appreciate that you wait so I can find the scriptures. Okay, here we are. Revelation 11. Verse 2, but the court which is without the temple leave out, measure it not, for it is given unto the Gentiles. Now here it comes. And the holy city, Jerusalem, the Gentiles shall tread underfoot 42 months. How long is 42 months? 3.5 years. Okay? Next verse. Verse 3. I will give power unto my two witnesses, and these two witnesses shall prophesy or preach or speak forth 1,260 days clothed in sackcloth. How long is 1,260 days? 3.5 years. See? All right, now let's go over to chapter 12. Now remember what I'm establishing, that this week that Daniel speaks of is 7 years, and it is always split in half, 3.5 and 3.5. From the opening day until the abomination of the Antichrist going in and defiling the temple, 3.5 years. From the abomination until the end and Christ's second coming, the second 3.5 years. That's all I'm trying to establish. All right, chapter 12 and verse 6. Now we're speaking of the remnant of Israel that's going to flee from Jerusalem to their place of safety. Verse 6. So the woman, this remnant, fled into the wilderness where she has a place prepared of God that they, the Godhead, should feed her or provide all her needs for 1,260 days. How long? 3.5 years. See? You just can't escape it. All right, now I'll just come across the page for my Bible anyway, and let's see, up there in verse 14. And to the woman, the same escaping remnant of Israel, and to the woman were given two wings of a great eagle. Now remember, Exodus spoke of the same thing concerning Israel leaving Egypt as they flew with wings of an eagle. So it doesn't mean they're going to fly. It's just going to be a supernatural escape route. Okay? So the woman was given two wings of a great eagle that she might fly into the wilderness, into her place, that place where God is going to protect that remnant of Israel for those last 3.5 years. And I think it'll be 5 million Jews, because Zechariah tells us it'll be 1/3 of Israel. And today Israel's population is 15 million. So I think we're close enough that I can use the 1/3, 5 million. Well, that's not much different than what the Exodus was. You know, I get encouraged from time to time, and I don't get the big head over it, don't worry. But way, way back when I first started teaching some of these things, I came to the conclusion that the number of Jews coming out of Egypt under Moses had to be between 3 and 7 million. Now, that's a big gap, I know. And if you will remember, when I first taught this on television, I likened it to Dallas and Fort Worth. Remember that? I said, Dallas, Fort Worth together is a little over 3 million. Can you imagine those two cities moving out en masse with all their flocks and herds? Well, that was Israel in the Exodus. But I've even expanded it to mean it could be 5 to 7, and now I've now read some others that are using those same numbers, that it could have been as high as 7 million Jews that came out of Egypt. Now, I know that's pressing the envelope, so I keep it back at 3 to 5. But anyway, here we have it. This great exodus from not Egypt now, but from Jerusalem, out into a place of safety, which is almost identical to the Exodus going out to Mount Sinai. It's supernatural again, all right? And so this remnant of Israel will escape Jerusalem under the nose of the man Antichrist, and she's going to go to her place where she is nourished. Now here's my time factor again. She will be protected for a time, 1 year, times plus 2 for a total of 3.5 years for a total of 3.5 years. Now, that should be enough to settle it that a week in Daniel is 7 years. 7 is 3.5. Okay, now we're ready to go back to Daniel, hopefully. I should never again have another question. Why do you call a week 7 years? All right, back to Daniel chapter 9. Verse 24. 70 weeks of years. Now, if you know your math, that's 7 times 70, and that's how many? 490 years. Is that unusual in God's dealing with Israel? No, over and over he uses that same number. Sometimes it's 430, but 490, over and over throughout Israel's history, was a period of God's dealing with the nation of Israel. Here's another one. 490 years are determined upon my people? No. What's the word? Thy people. Well, why did God say thy people when other times he says my people? Well, it depends on Israel's spiritual relationship. When Israel is in right relationship with God, it's what? My people. But when they're out there in unbelief and rebellion, whether it was Moses or whether it was David or whether it was Daniel, it's what? Thy people. Now, no, I'm not going to look. I'm not sure what the verse is. But when we come to the second coming, and Israel suddenly realizes who he is, then what does the scripture say? God will say, there are my people. And Israel will say, he is our God. But in the interim, no, it's thy people. See that? Little intricacies of scripture. All right, verse 24 again then. 490 years are determined upon thy people, upon the holy city, that is Jerusalem, to finish, in other words, to finalize the transaction between God and evil, to finish the transgression, and to make an end of sin, which of course was the work of the cross, and to make reconciliation for iniquity, and to bring in everlasting righteousness, which is a reference to the what again? The kingdom. Oh, don't lose the process. Go back to Psalms chapter 2. I have to use it over and over because this is the simplest outline of prophecy in Scripture. And here this is fulfilling it to the exact word. Psalms chapter 2. Someday you're all going to know these verses by memory. Psalms chapter 2. And let's just start at verse 1, honey, because I just love these verses because they are so explicit and simple. Now, this is David writing, 1000 B.C., with regard to Christ's first coming. Why do the heathen, in this case it's the Romans, why do they rage? And the people, Israel, imagine a vain thing. The kings of the earth, the Romans, set themselves and the rulers, the religious leaders of Israel. They take counsel together. Now, goodness sakes, when did they do that? The night of his arrest. The night of his arrest there in the garden. What was the conspiracy? Why, we'll point out who he is. You arrest him and we'll do the rest. And you know what happened. They gave him a mock trial. Judas betrayed him, and the Romans took over. And through it all, the crucifixion. See? Way back here, 1000 B.C. All right? And so they'll take counsel together against the Lord, that is God the Son, and against his anointed, the Messiah, saying, let us break their bands asunder, cast away their cords from us. We'll not let God rule over us. All right, now here's God's response from heaven. He that sitteth in the heavens shall laugh, not a laugh of comedy, but a laugh of ridicule and scorn. The Lord shall have them, that is the whole human race, Gentile as well as Jew. He will have them in derision. Then, there's the time word now, we're moving on in time, that after they have rejected God's anointed, then God will move in with his next point in human history, and what is it? The tribulation, the wrath and vexation. See, let me stop a minute. How many people in the world's leadership whether it's America, South America, whether it's the Orient or the Middle East or Europe, how many of the world's leaders have any concept of this coming 7 years? None.

0: None. I would dare say there isn't a leader in the world that knows that these horrible 7 years of God's wrath is right out in front of us. The world's getting ready for it. Everything that's taking place around the world today is just screaming at us that the end is winding up. But they don't know, and they think we're crazy. Isn't it something? Those of us who have the knowledge, we have the wisdom, and they think we've lost it. They think we should be locked up. I trust you read what's coming out of our government. You know, we're extreme right fanatics. You know, they'll want to lock us up before long. Well, so be it. At least we know that we know what we're talking about. All right, so now read on. After they've rejected him, then he's going to come at the human race in his wrath, not his grace and mercy in this case, his wrath and vexation. And then what's the next event? The king on his holy hill of Zion. And what's that? The kingdom, the millennium. See? All prophesied by David 1,000 years B.C. That's why I love this portion. It's so simple. My goodness. Anybody should be able to understand that after the rejection, then would come the vexation, and then would come the what? The king and the kingdom. How did Peter put it? You remember back a few tapings back, we were dealing with Peter, and I used it at the beginning of every taping session. First, the suffering, and then the what? The glory that would follow. Well, here it is with regard to the human race. They're going to suffer like you and I can never imagine. But what's it going to lead to? The return of Christ and the glory which would follow. And, of course, the other real reason that Peter talked to was that Christ would suffer by his rejection. But what would be the end result? His coming in glory and power. See? First the suffering, and the glory which would follow. All right, now then, verse 6 again. After the wrath and vexation, yet I'll set my king upon the holy hill of Zion, the millennial reign of Christ. All right, now then, let's go back to Daniel chapter 9, and we'll read on a little bit. I don't know if I'm going to have time to go to the board like I wanted to, but we'll play it by ear. Daniel chapter 9, and again, reading on in verse 24, he's going to finish the transgression, make an end of sins, the work of the cross, where he took on himself the sin of the world, and he made reconciliation for iniquity. All right, now that brings a point. A lot of people just can't comprehend it, and I swore they think I'm out in left field. But I want you to think. When Christ suffered and died, the first inkling of what he was going to accomplish we get from John the Baptist. And how did John the Baptist really open Christ's earthly ministry? What was his statement? Behold, the Lamb of God, which what? Taketh away the sin of the world. How much? All of it. See, and I've been teaching this for 30 years. That work of the cross was so complete that God the Father was satisfied and was willing to forgive every sin that had ever been committed. It's done. But it goes for nothing until it's appropriated. How? By faith. That's why it's so ridiculous that people reject this message. Why do they hate it so? When it's so simple. That he has paid the sin debt for every human being who ever lived from Adam until the last person in human history. It's all been done for. Paid for. Forgiven. All right, but now I've got to give you another word. I've only got 3 minutes. Oh my goodness. Turn all the way up to 2 Corinthians. 2 Corinthians. 2 Corinthians chapter 5. And this is what Daniel is already prophetic. No, not Daniel. Yeah, Daniel. Couldn't remember whether David or Daniel. Daniel is prophesying would come. 2 Corinthians chapter 5, verse 18. Oh, listen, this is mind-boggling. But the book says it. And if the book says it, God expects us to believe it. That's where we become responsible. All right, verse 18. 2 Corinthians 5. And all things are of God, who hath, past tense, it's a done deal, he has reconciled us to himself. Now, of course, Paul is writing to believers, naturally. And so for us, of course, we know that we've been reconciled. But that's not the point I'm trying to make. He has reconciled us to himself by Jesus Christ. And, of course, the reference is to that finished work of the cross. And hath given to us the ministry of reconciliation, that we can tell the world, hey, you've been reconciled. God has already done everything to bring you to himself. Now here it comes, verse 19. To wit, that is to say, that God was in Christ reconciling the body. No, the who? The world.
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4: I was 15 and living in a village south of Seoul when I ran into some American soldiers who had come to my country to fight for our freedom in the Korean War. I'm Korean, but they couldn't pronounce my name, so they called me Biri. I became a houseboy for the regiment, bringing firewood, cleaning mess kits, and making bunks. My father had died a year before, and my earnings helped mother. I began learning English. One of the soldiers wanted to send me back to America for an education because my country was devastated by war. I vacillated, and my mother said no, but his persistence won both of us, and he worked through the red tape, paying for my fare and my education in Greenville, South Carolina. The prosperity of America awed me, but I was so homesick for my family and country. A fellow student shared the gospel with me, patiently explaining the love of Jesus Christ. Other students gave me a Bible in Korean, and I began to understand God's love. I asked Jesus to save me, and my life was transformed. My grades improved, and I graduated from high school. Then I went on to college and a master's degree. I married, and we moved back to Korea so I could share the gospel with my family. 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God has let me witness to world leaders and take my benefactor to the Holy Land. What a savior! I'm Biri Kim. 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
6: Welcome to our Wednesday's broadcast of the Gospel Truth. Today I'm continuing a series talking about David, and I tell you, this is powerful. I love this, and I've mentioned this, I think, every day, but the Scripture says, 1 Corinthians chapter 10, verses 6 through 11, that all of the things that were written about people in the Old Testament were written for our learning so that through them we could learn. You do not have to learn everything by making your own mistakes. Boy, this is so important. And you know, I have not made the mistakes. I've made plenty of mistakes, but I haven't made some of the big mistakes that so many people make. And it's because I turned to the Word and I have studied the Word and I have learned. I learned through David what adultery can do to you and to your family and the pain and the suffering. And because of it, man, praise God, I've never gone out and committed adultery. And I'm not condemning anybody who has. But it's wrong and it's damaging and it'll hurt you. And you can learn through David. You can learn not only what not to do, but you can learn that when you have messed up, that there is plenty of forgiveness. And God still loved David and preserved him. And he overcame every single adversary that came against him, even though he had committed adultery and murder trying to cover up his adultery. So there's just great things to learn right here. So this is my third day teaching on this, and up to this point, we've mentioned David in 1 Samuel chapter 13, verse 14, where it was said that the Lord was seeking a man after his own heart, and that was 8 years before David was even born. And so David was spoken of, and we later learned that he was the man that it was spoken about, that he was a man after God's own heart. But I've been spending a lot of time talking about Saul because David wouldn't have ever come into play if Saul had just kept seeking the Lord. It's what it says in 1 Samuel chapter 13, verse 13. We've already dealt with that. In the 15th chapter is an instance where Samuel, the prophet who had anointed Saul to be king, told him to go wipe out the Amalekites, and he partially obeyed. He defeated the armies, but they took the best of the animals as to keep as sacrifices for the Lord. And instead of killing Agag, the king of the Amalekites, he saved him alive. And this was contrary to what the Lord told him to do. And so when Samuel heard that from the Lord, the Lord told Samuel, and this is in 1 Samuel chapter 15, verse 11, it says, "It repenteth me that I have set up Saul to be king, for he has turned back from following me and hath not performed my commandments, and it grieved Samuel, and he cried before the Lord all night." I said some of these things at the end of yesterday's program. I won't go into great depth, but this completely kills this wrong sovereignty of God teaching, to where people say that nothing happens but what God allows it, and that everything that happens is completely ordained and planned by God. The Lord right here made it very clear that this is not what he intended for Saul to do. He told Saul to go kill every person, wipe out the Amalekites, even their animals, and he did not do it. And the Lord here says, "I repent that I put Saul in this position." So for anybody who believes the Word of God, this completely kills that wrong, extreme sovereignty of God teaching that God just makes everything happen. That is not true. And in verse 12, it says, "And when Samuel rose early to meet Saul in the morning, it was told Samuel, saying, Saul came to Carmel, and behold, he set up a place and has gone about and passed on and gone down to Gilgal." This set up a place, if you read this in some of the other translations, the Amplified Classic Edition says, "When Samuel rose early to meet Saul in the morning, he was told Saul came to Carmel, and behold, he set up for himself a monument or trophy of his victory and passed on and went down to Gilgal. And so Saul, I mentioned this previous, but the scripture makes it very clear that he was a timid, shy person. He was worried about what people said. He was always seeking people's approval. And when he won this great battle against the Amalekites, he reared up this pillar, this monument to himself. You can see that Saul was lifted up in pride. And this is exactly what it says in Proverbs chapter 16, verse 18. It says, pride goeth before destruction, and a haughty spirit before a fall. And so Saul got lifted up in pride, and when he did, that's when the Lord rejected him. So this is one of the lessons that you learn through this, is that we cannot begin to start taking God flowing through us and the good things that come. This was something that God wanted done, was to wipe out the Amalekites because of the way that they had treated the Israelites. And so God used Saul and his army, but Saul began to start taking credit for it, and he got lifted up with pride. And so in verse 13, it says, and Samuel came to Saul, and Saul said unto him, blessed be thou of the Lord, I have performed the commandment of the Lord. Again, I wish I had time to put everything in its proper perspective, but in 1 Samuel chapter 13, we've already dealt with this, that Saul had disobeyed God. Once you start disobeying God, you put, it's like a callus or something on your hand. The very first time you do something, it may rip your skin, but then your skin will cover over. And if you keep working like that, you can make a callus that is so hard that you can't even penetrate it. I know that when I used to play guitar and sing 6 nights a week in Bible studies when I was first getting started in ministry, that my fingers were so tough that they tried to prick it and take a blood sample for something I was doing, and it broke the needle. They could not penetrate those calluses because I played the guitar just constantly. And so you can get a callus and you can harden yourself. And this is what happens. Every time you begin to disobey God, you become a little bit less insensitive. And after a while, you can get to where, like Saul right here was saying, I have obeyed the Lord. And he didn't obey the Lord. You could say, well, he partially obeyed the Lord. Did you know that partial obedience is disobedience? Man, that is a big statement right there. Partial obedience is disobedience. He did destroy the armies, but he didn't destroy the animals, and he saved Agag, the king, alive. But he said that he had done these things. In verse 14, Samuel said, what meaneth then this bleating of the sheep in mine ears and the lowing of the oxen, which I hear? In other words, here's a person saying, I have obeyed the Lord, but look at the actions. If the actions don't match what you're saying, actions speak louder than your words. Actions speak so loud that I can't hear what you're saying. Boy, that is powerful. And there's a lot of people that honestly, they've got to where they can say things. You know, a lot of our politicians today, the things that are being done, you know, some of the criticisms against President Trump, of course, this program will be watched for, if the Lord tarries, for decades to come, so people may miss some of this and they may not have the reference, but President Trump has done some things that some of his opponents said the exact same thing 10 years ago, 15 years ago, but they hate President Trump so much that now they are turning and they're saying these things. They're saying that they oppose this, that at one time they supported it. They're hypocrites, and they will just say whatever they need to say. It seems like a lot of politicians, they will get elected as a moderate, and then when they get in there, they just turn and they start doing all of these other things. And the sad fact is that a lot of people just take what people say and don't look at what they do. I don't care how high you jump, it's how straight you walk when you hit the ground that determines whether or not you're a hypocrite. And so here's Saul saying, no, I have obeyed the Lord. And Samuel is saying, well, then why all of these sheep, the bleating of the sheep and the lowing of the oxen? In verse 15, and Saul said, they have brought, notice, here is Saul, instead of accepting responsibility for what he did, he now begins to put the blame on the people for his actions. Saul said, they have brought them from the Amalekites, for the people spared the best of the sheep and of the oxen to sacrifice unto the Lord thy God, and the rest we have utterly destroyed. You know, it's possible that the people maybe came up with this idea, but Saul was the king. He's the one that had to approve it. You can't blame other people. You know, I have people working under me.

He's trying to put the blame off on them. And now he begins to try and whitewash it by saying that we did it so that we could offer these in sacrifice unto the Lord. It was customary that if God did something for you, that you offer a sacrifice as a thanksgiving offering to the Lord. And so they said, we save the best of the animals, the one that were spotless, so that we could offer them in sacrifice unto the Lord. Look at what Samuel said. This is classic. In verse 16, then Samuel said unto Saul, stay, and I will tell thee what the Lord hath said to me this night. And he said unto him, say on. And Samuel said, when thou wast little in thine own sight, wast thou not made the head of the tribes of Israel, and the Lord anointed thee king over Israel? Then again, I could amplify on this much, much more. But when you humble yourself, 1 Peter chapter 5 says, God resists the proud, but He gives grace to the humble. When you walk in humility with the Lord, God will exalt you and bless you. Pride is an inroad of the devil. It's like a landing zone. It gives Satan free access to you. Again, Proverbs chapter 16, that pride goes before destruction and a haughty spirit before a fall. And so Saul here, because he got into pride, he reared up this monument to his victory, and instead of doing what God told him, he changed things so that they could. You know, one of the reasons that they wanted to keep these animals from the Amalekites was so that they wouldn't have to sacrifice their own animals in thanksgiving to the Lord, so that their own riches, their herds, wouldn't be diminished. They'd take the animals that were already condemned to be destroyed, and they would offer them. So again, it was pride. It was promotion of themselves. It was the love of money that was the root of all evil. And he was made king when he was humble. But in verse 18, it says, and the Lord sent thee on a journey and said, go and utterly destroy the sinners, the Amalekites, and fight against them until they be consumed. Wherefore then didst thou not obey the voice of the Lord, but didst fly upon the spoil and didst evil in the sight of the Lord? The word fly here, if you look it up in the Hebrew, it means to swoop down upon, literally or figuratively. The Amplified Classic said, why then did you not obey the voice of the Lord, but swooped down upon the plunder and did evil in the sight of the Lord? This is just saying that there is no excuse for not obeying the Lord. In verse 20, Saul said unto Samuel, yea, I have obeyed the voice of the Lord. Again, he was deceived. Did you know there's a scripture over in 2 Thessalonians chapter 2, and I believe it's around verse 10, that says, because they didn't have a love of the truth, God will send them a strong delusion so that they may believe a lie. And when you are sitting there, and I mean, you can hear the sheep lowing, making noise and the cattle lowing, and you can hear all of this, and yet you're saying, I did obey the Lord, which part of that obedience was to kill all of the animals. The only way that you can be that hardened and that deceived is that you have done this over and over and you did not receive a love of the truth. And because you don't receive a love of the truth, then you just open yourself up to demonic deception. And I tell you, we've got this in rampant, I mean, epidemic proportions in our world today, so that people are sitting there saying that they are a woman in a man's body. My wife was telling me something. I didn't see this, but she said some of the protest that they had recently, that there was somebody who called themselves a transvestite female wolf, and they were acting like a wolf. That is just dumb to the second power. That's demonic. There is no such thing as a woman trapped in a man's body or a man trapped in a woman's body. There is no such thing as furries. And that we are actually an animal in a human body. This is just total deception. And I just, you know, if the Lord tarries, I believe we're going to have to get over this or the human race won't survive. And I know that's not going to the way that it's going to end. And so I believe that sometime if the Lord tarries 100 years from now, people will look back at this time and think that those people were absolutely crazy, acting like drag queens and doing these kind of things. This stuff is demonic. It is a demonic deception. And that's exactly where Saul was. He's saying, no, I have obeyed the Lord and I've done all of these things. And I brought Agag, the king of Amalek, and have utterly destroyed the Amalekites.

0: In verse 21, it says, "But the people took of the spoils, sheep and oxen, the chief of the things which should have been utterly destroyed, to sacrifice unto the Lord thy God in Gilgal." Again, he's trying to whitewash this by saying, we were going to keep these animals and we were going to kill them, but we were going to offer them in sacrifice to the Lord. And this is classic what Samuel said right here in verse 22. Samuel said, "Hath the Lord as great delight in burnt offerings and sacrifices as in obeying the voice of the Lord. Behold, to obey is better than sacrifice, and to hearken than the fat of rams." Boy, this is something that ought to be written on every single person's heart, that obedience is better than sacrifice. There are some people that know that God tells you to do something, and yet you lean under your own understanding. You let the pressures of other things keep you from doing it, and then you'll try and make up for it and serve God or do something over here, barter with Him. Man, this is saying obedience is better than sacrifice, and to obey is better than hearken than the fat of rams. And in verse 23, it says, "For rebellion is as the sin of witchcraft, and stubbornness is as iniquity and idolatry. Because thou hast rejected the word of the Lord, He hath also rejected thee from being king." Man, that's powerful. Did you know that rebellion and some of the things that are going on in our world today, again, people don't see there's anything wrong with that. A lot of people, when it comes to raising their children, they just think that rebellion is part of the teenage years and that it's just a normal thing and that you go through rebellion. No, rebellion is like witchcraft. There's a lot of you watching this that you wouldn't let your children play with a Ouija board. You wouldn't let them do something that was overtly occultish, and you would stand against that, and yet you just will embrace rebellion and think that that's normal. Rebellion is as a sin of witchcraft, and stubbornness is as iniquity and idolatry. And I know that this is not the way that most people evaluate things today, but this is the way that God evaluates, and God doesn't change. The way that the Lord talks about things is accurate. We don't need to just, you know, look to Dr. Spock or some modern book about how to raise children. We need to go to the Word of God, and we need to recognize that this is rebellion. You know, in the Old Testament, if children rebelled at their parents, you had to correct them. If they continued to rebel, you brought them to the elders of the city. And if they continued to rebel, if you cursed your parents, the parents were to stone you to death. Rebellion was punishable by death. Now, I'm not saying that that's the way we should treat it today, because it says in Acts chapter 13, verse 39, that now we can be cleansed of all things from which we cannot be cleansed under the Old Testament law. Under the Old Testament law, people couldn't be born again. They couldn't have their nature changed. And so rebellion is like witchcraft. Rebellion was a big deal, and because of it, it's like having a cancer or something, and before there was a cure, the only way you could get rid of that was to cut off part of your body. Or it's like an infection. If you had an infected arm, you amputate the arm. And that's a terrible thing to do to the arm, but it's a merciful thing to do to the rest of the body. You're trying to preserve their life. Well, rebellion is demonic. And before people could be born again and be cleansed, if that rebellion was there, you tried to restrain it, and if the person wouldn't respond, you were to kill them. That's how severe it is. Now, again, we live under a new covenant, and I'm not telling anybody to go kill your children, but I am saying that's how bad it is. And we don't need to tolerate rebellion and stubbornness. Those aren't godly traits. Man, this is powerful. And in verse 24, after Samuel had rebuked Saul, it says that Saul said unto Samuel, "I have sinned, for I have transgressed the commandment of the Lord and thy words, because I feared the people and obeyed their voice." Again, Proverbs chapter 29 says, "The fear of man brings a snare." And if you are a man pleaser, Jesus said this in John chapter 5, verse 44, "How can you believe which receive honor one from another and seek not the honor that comes from God alone?" If you're a man pleaser, if you are constantly having your finger in the air, checking public opinion and worrying what people think about you, you are not a good representation of the Lord. You need to get to a place to where you are not a man pleaser. And I tell you, very, very, very few ministers today will stand up and speak the truth. They're worried about what everybody's got to say. And so here is Saul revealing why he did all of this, because he was so dependent upon people. And I'm just about out of time. I'm just going to summarize this rather than read it. But anyway, Samuel said, God has taken away the kingdom from you. And he turned to walk away, and Saul was on his knees, apparently, begging for mercy. He reached out and grabbed Samuel's robe, and when he did, it tore, and Samuel turned around and used that as an illustration. He says, God has rent the kingdom from you and has given it to your neighbor who's better than you. Did you know there's a lot of people today that would never say some person is better than another, but here's a prophet of God under the inspiration of God saying that their neighbor's better than you. And anyways, Samuel, when he did this, that should have just totally devastated Saul. But Saul says, you know, just turn and worship with me in front of the people. He was concerned about the people. Right after God had rejected him, totally done away, he should have been concerned about what God had to say. But instead, you can see by his actions right here, he says, just turn with me and worship, you know, offer a sacrifice and let the people see that I'm still worshiping with you. He was still more concerned about people than he was about God. And I tell you, that's what a lot of people are today. There's a lot of people that they know what God's Word says, and yet if it's not popular, if they're going to be criticized, if they face the potential of being fired at work or demoted because you were standing for godly principles, there's a lot of people that would sit there and they would be more concerned about what their boss says, what their co-workers say, than they are what God says. That is totally, totally misplaced. And that is the reason that God rejected Saul, is because he was just a man pleaser. God resists the proud, but he gives grace to the humble. If you will humble yourself by obeying God, man, God's grace will flow in your life. But when you start promoting yourself, whether it's in arrogance or in defense, just trying to not do anything that will cause any rejection, that'll cause God to resist you. Those are strong statements. And man, I'm out of time again today. Once again, I'd like to encourage you to please get this book. These things that I'm talking about are important and things that you don't hear a lot. You need to get this. And so I've got this book in English or in Spanish. I've also got over a 300-page study guide that will be the same material just so that you can teach other people. And then I have CDs and DVDs that were taken from some of my meetings, and then I have a USB that will have the audio and the video teaching on there. And I tell you, you need this. Faith comes by hearing, hearing by the Word of God. So listen to our announcer, and then please call or write today.
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5: After growing a successful dent repair business in New York, Caleb had achieved what most people his age would consider their goal. However, an emptiness in his work led Caleb to ask God to do something more meaningful with his life.
6: I was one night staying up late and I was looking at the stars. I'm like, Lord, you got to show me what's next. And I just remember him saying, like, I want you to listen to Andrew Womack. I started watching and I heard he had a Bible college. So I'm like, okay.
5: Caleb left his business and set off to Colorado to attend Charis, where God started revealing his plan one step at a time, including connecting him to a French native called to bring Andrew's ministry to France. With both a heart for missions, Caleb joined Martin on his quest. God still had one more surprise in Colorado, his future wife, Kelly, who as a little girl dreamed of living in France. Caleb and Kelly got married, and together they joined Martin in bringing Andrew's message to the French-speaking world. The two have seen God use their giftings to bring about the deepest desires of their hearts.
6: In the back of my head, I'm always thinking about the stuff that I've learned in Charis. If it wasn't for what they were teaching, I would have quit. That's really a blessing to work in a ministry over in France and see people's life transformed.
7: So growing up, I've been around believers, and one thing that I saw that lacked is being able to operate in the works of the Spirit, being able to see signs and wonders and things that are found in the book of Acts. But coming to Charis, man, to see people who are not only in love with Jesus, but in love with his word and are able to operate in those areas in both truth, grace, and power, I think was something that definitely changed my life. I don't think I'm any ways perfect in maturity or anything like that, but I'm definitely equipped to take the next steps. I went on a missions trip out to Oklahoma, and man, it was actually because of that I'm doing what I'm doing right now, helping out with my church down in the Springs and seeing the fruit that I see in my life. So I'm thankful for that experience and excited to go on the next step with my good friend, my Savior, Jesus, and to know him now that much more has changed my life.
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10: 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Now, during the global flood, continental plates rapidly crashed into one another. The intense pressure and heat transformed flood deposits into super hard rocks with gems. Magma rising from the mantle picked up these gems, bringing them to the surface. Others were brought up by crashing plates. We only have sapphires and rubies because of the processes of the flood of Noah's day.
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13: Hannah, an African believer, had a dream to move to a Muslim village in North Africa and bless at least one person. Over time, as she lived out her faith, she earned the people's trust. So when she asked if she could show a film about Jesus, nearly all the people came. After the film, one Muslim after another came to Hannah, wanting to know more about Jesus. One was the leader of the village, Musa. A few days after talking with Hannah, Musa became deathly ill and asked for her. Hannah prayed in Jesus' name, and Musa was healed. And now that leader, with the influence to move the hearts of his entire village, is following Jesus. Hannah didn't see that coming. God's dream to use you is bigger, better, and harder than you can imagine. If that resonates with you, reach out to us. FrontiersUSA.org.
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16: It always seems to go back to California. The LA mayor caught using a fake poll.
17: Keeping you informed and engaged, now more than ever. 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And now your host, Logan Seculo.
16: Welcome to Seculo. We made it to a Wednesday. Can you believe it here? August 19th. Will Haynes in studio, Jordan Seculo in studio. We got a packed show for you. We're going to be covering a lot of different topics. And look, yesterday took a swerve here at the end as we start talking about tire pressure issues, tire concerns, pothole problems, and that story continues to roll on. But really, the story, as much as we don't want to spend all day every day talking about what happens in the state of California, they just give us so much fodder every time we can talk about California. In this one, you have the mayor, Karen Bass, once again, this time kind of caught. So do we want to lead with a pothole problem, or do we want to lead with a political problem?
18: Well, I think it shows how much the government of California and Los Angeles are in shambles at this point, of unable to do the basic functions of government.
16: I'll be visiting soon, so that makes me feel real good.
18: And then when you have someone like the sitting mayor who is running again against Nithya Raman, this primary was huge news because of Spencer Pratt's candidacy, and then the all of a sudden Nithya Raman is able to take that second place even after she was crying on election night. We see that as they're looking towards November with the runoff, as it's called, because of the jungle primary system, that Karen Bass was touting this poll that showed that she was surging against Nithya Raman. She even put it out there that said, you know, she had 50% to 39% doing the work, showing up and gaining momentum. Let's do this, LA. Guess what? That poll was completely fake. The company that put it out, Median Strategies, admitted it was completely fake. They have since shut down, but they were doing what they called a social experiment.
16: Yeah, so let's just say this. They were intentionally creating a fake poll to see if the political figures would actually do their own research to find out. So, I mean, they have a little bit of trickery there because there's a lot of poll companies going on. But again, kind of exposing what actually happens in these political structures.
19: Yeah, I mean, you've got your internal polling. You share that usually, but the other side thinks that that's not what you're supposed to be. Yeah, they think, oh, that's got to be for their own political reasons. They called the right places. They got the right answers. They asked the questions the way they wanted to be asked. So then you look at your opponent's poll, and usually your opponent's poll is, and especially if it's someone who's down to you and they're somehow trying to come up 4 points every time they do a new poll, even though the situation on the ground hasn't necessarily changed. So do you believe either of those polls? Really not until election day can you decide if was either of the polls truly accurate. We had that in Tennessee and in the governor's race with Marsha Blackburn. And at the end of the day,
16: yeah, there's a couple polls that were saying absurd numbers. Yeah,
19: there were surge numbers coming for the opponents to Marsha. And at the end of the day, I think that race was called about 10 minutes after the polls closed.
16: Yeah, I mean nothing.
19: We saw that again last night in some races as well, where there were some shocks, but there were also some that were just, you know, supposed to be a lot closer than they were. And what I think it tells you is we live in an age where polling is just very difficult. And the truth is that polling company making up a fake poll, honestly, in a state as big as California may be as accurate as what a real poll could turn out to depending on who actually answers that day.
16: Yeah, we'll see what the numbers. We'll see what the numbers may show.
18: Well, and once again, I think this all goes to show that, you know, campaigns aren't vetting these polls. The media wasn't vetting these polls. They ran with it. But when we get back, we're going to show video of, because that it was a very telling post by Mayor Bass saying we're doing the work. We're going to show some other posts that she has made of doing the work. And it ties into that tire story from yesterday. And when you see this, it shows a complete and utter failure of the most basic role of a mayor as a leader.
16: As you said, when we get back, we're going to do that. And phone lines are open. We also saw some elections, as Jordan said, out of the state of Florida that may make you think, hey, even the Democrats in Florida are at least a little bit more rational than what's going on around the world. Florida really does seem to be where California seems to be the land of crazy town, it feels like occasionally. Florida, even on the left, seems to be doing a little bit better job. We'll talk about that coming up. But look, last days of our Impact Match. Be a part of it at ACLJ.org. Welcome back to Seculo. Phone lines are open for you also at 1-800-684-3110. Talking about polling across the country, but really talking about what's happening in LA. At the same time, you may remember Rick Grenell was on the show yesterday and got people real fired up about an issue related to potholes and, of course, related to the new suggestion that the government control the tires of your car. And it seems like potholes seems to be a issue that LA has decided to really highlight.
18: This is one of my favorite pieces of government
16: nonsense
18: media that I've maybe ever seen.
16: It is unreal.
18: As we talked about this yesterday and people said, no, forget the tires, pay attention to fixing the roads, which, you know what? Most basic role of government is pave the roads. Make sure there aren't the potholes. Now, the mayor of New York made some very polished videos where, like, there was a missing drinking fountains and someone called it out and he went and they installed new drinking fountains, etc. Like, he's trying to show, look, I can do things as a mayor, which is kind of your job, to get those basic services of the city fulfilled. Karen Bass, who's the incumbent mayor, former congresswoman, has a big election in November, tried to copy that playbook of Mayor Mondami, tried to go with the let's do a flashy social media thing, responding to someone asking us to do our basic job. And we're going to play this for you. This is something that was put out by her office.
16: Yeah, and they're bragging. This is something that they set up as an excited announcement of how they can handle your problems. They could have done a lot of different versions of this. They could have really spent time. This is what they decided was the final release. Go ahead.
20: Hey, Mayor Bass. I found this pothole here on Melrose and Gardner Street. Hoping you could just send some folks down here to just remedy that for us.
21: Hi, Simone. I saw your post, so I want you to know that city crews were out here today at noon. But unfortunately, there was a car that was here, so we couldn't repair the pothole. So you know what we did? We put up these no parking signs so that hopefully there won't be anybody parked here tomorrow morning and the city crews will be back. In the future, if you have any problems like this, you can call 311. If it's graffiti, if it's a pothole, or if it's just random trash. So thank you, Simone. Thank you for being a great LA citizen. We're going to get this done.
16: We're going to get it done, Will. When? Tomorrow, maybe.
18: My favorite part is, one, they didn't say, hey, let's come back tomorrow and film this. It was, hey, we saw your message. We couldn't do what you asked.
16: We tried.
18: We put up a no parking sign to freak somebody out that they're going to get a ticket because this was parking when they park here. Now it's not.
16: We're going to produce a video. And what this shows you is they were like, we got the mayor. And the mayor's probably like, I'm not coming back tomorrow.
22: In LA, that could take 45 minutes. Right, that one pothole spot. I don't know where that was exactly.
16: Yeah, on Melrose.
18: Here's my favorite part at the end, too. There wasn't audio. There was just music. But she pats herself on the back for a job well done by saying, while I was in the area, I supported local businesses. And it shows her getting a milkshake.
16: But why? Why not wait a day? Like, I understand the idea of saying, hey, we have this system.
22: Send your staff out to go make sure it's accessible that day.
16: Yeah. Say, okay, 311.
22: Sign up
16: in. 311. Or just don't put out the video. You know what? Just realize.
22: And don't put that video out. Yeah.
16: It's not going to work. Like, our idea didn't work. Let's move on. This is some political ego that comes into you going, well, we could show we did something here, but what you're showing is, you said you frightened the driver who had been parking there, probably fine. And also, you could have waited one day or a few hours and gotten this handled and actually had a pretty cool video saying, look, you reported it, you posted on social media, our team has taken action. Not our team took action, but unfortunately, we failed.
18: Now, I want to contrast this with something else she put out on social media just yesterday, because we see that she's trying to show, and it's hilarious because those of us that know the failed policies of places like California, where the government isn't meeting the basic job description for the people that vote them in the office, and how high the tax dollars are in California and in Los Angeles. Here's a post she put out yesterday. So she can't fix the pothole, but here's what your taxpayer dollars are also doing in Los Angeles. Play bite one.
0: Your donation to our campaign is more critical right now than ever before. Let me explain. Thanks to LA's Supermatch program, every qualified donation from Los Angeles residents is matched 6-1 by the city. But after the primary, we had to start over from scratch. So we need you to rush your matching donation right now to help fuel this campaign. Chip in $5 right now, and the city turns it into $35. 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Make your matching donation today. Thank you so much.
16: Now, look, I've had to read that copy before, very similar, and I'll probably have to do one a little bit later today. But you know what? It's a little different here.
18: Right. The difference is it's not the taxpayers of Los Angeles funding her campaign. So if you as a resident, we used to have publicly funded presidential campaigns in this country. We went away from that. Some people would be like, well, there were less ads on the air. Maybe that was a better time. A 6-time match from the city to the campaigns of, it's going to be Nithya Raman and Karen Bass. They're funding the two people, one of which can't fix the pothole, and the other of which was a failed candidate on city council, or a failed member of the city council. No wonder they can't fix potholes. They're so busy funding their own politicians' campaigns.
22: Yeah, I mean, that's a wild one to put out, when in fact what you're saying is, we're already using the money that you pay us in taxes, so give me a little bit more, and I will get more of that money. In fact, 6 times more of that money is just, what, sitting around in the coffers of L.A. County right now, when in fact, or the city of Los Angeles, when in fact, I mean, you've got a serious issues there, not just potholes, by the way, but the skid rows, all the issues that L.A. is facing, all the kind of missteps that Karen Bass made. As mayor, Logan, I mean, when you look at that, you say, you know what, bad for the pothole, bad again on this match. I know that they do have it there. I'm sure the other candidates take advantage of it, but it's just like saying, give us more of your money so we can take more of your tax money and use it for ourselves.
16: For our own advertising, our own PR. I mean, that's the main thing. And look, we've always said this, and it's true. The reason we spend a good amount of time talking about California and New York is we do, number one, believe they should be thriving areas. These are cities that are really, have been, at least have been, as we've seen a lot of exodus to Tennessee and to Florida, have been the ones that have driven a lot of our economy, driven a lot of our tourism, have been the shining cities that everyone knows around the world. They know Los Angeles, they know New York City. But we have to be able to call them out when these things happen, because what we want is not to abandon. I see some people saying that, you know, there's just the worst. No, we actually want these cities to thrive. We want to see New York City thriving. We want to see Los Angeles and Hollywood thriving. We want to see areas of this country that historically have been so important to us, not only economically, but culturally, to have these moments where they can bounce back. But you have to call them out for them to be able to bounce back. And we know California, as we've said many times, probably the biggest state in terms of ACLJ support comes out of the state of California. So it's not like we're sitting there talking about a place that has no relevancy to the work that we do here. We know how important it is to those, especially in Southern California, and those in Northern California, by the way, who have been ardent supporters of ours since the very, very beginning. I'd say really the creation of this happened very much out of the passion coming out of evangelical Christians in the 80s and 90s in Southern California. So we do feel passionate about it. Like I said, I'm there in a couple weeks. This is a place that is very important to us. But we're seeing it being destroyed, and you're seeing again the wrong steps over and over and over again, and it feels like the people voting are still making these bad decisions.
18: Well, it also goes to show where if you are a Democrat, let's say, why I think you are seeing so many of these DSA candidates that have terrible ideas economically and about government. But if you are someone that is on the more liberal side of the political spectrum, yeah, it makes sense when you have a career politician like Karen Bass, who was in California State Assembly, Speaker of the California House.
16: Saying, give me money.
18: And then becoming member of the House of Representatives, then coming and being the mayor of LA, go and put out these two types of videos.
16: Back to back.
18: One showing I can't do my job effectively, and also asking for money that's going to be six times matched by the taxpayer, the same taxpayers that are just hoping that pothole gets filled in. It makes sense, if you're a political scientist, why people that are disaffected in the Democrat Party would be looking for something new, because this isn't cutting it. Clearly, what do they know how to do? Ask for more money, raise taxes to get more money, and not fix the basic needs of the city that they run.
16: Yeah, look, we only got 45 seconds left in this segment. I want to take a minute. If you want to actually have your dollars matched in an important way, you can do it today.
18: And not by taxpayers.
16: Not by taxpayers, by other ACLJ supporters and champions who are ready to unlock their pledge. Great time to do it. People that want to do it. It feels ridiculous doing this right now, but you know what? We have a lot of battles ahead. Your support today goes a long way at ACLJ.org. I do want you to call in, whether you're in California or anywhere around the country. This is important. The next segment actually is going to be very interesting. If you've been caring about the work of the ACLJ, if you work in a church, if you work in a nonprofit, stay tuned for this. We have some interesting things we want to cover. We'll let Jordan kind of walk you through some new changes. And again, if we're talking about California, we got to talk about also the thriving state of Florida. We got to get to there in a little bit too. So we'll be right back. Welcome back to Seculo. I do want to take some calls. So 1-800-684-3110. 1-800-684-3110. I can take some calls in this segment. I can take them throughout the rest of the show because it's just me, Will, and Jordan today. And of course, we'd love to hear from you. But we do want to pivot a little bit to the work of the ACLJ and ACLJ Action, something that, Jordan, you've been passionate about, you've been working on. And I know this can get a little in the weeds, yeah, but I think it's important for you guys to hear this.
22: I want to talk about it kind of at 10,000 feet. We've got all the information up at ACLJaction.org. So for many of you, I know because of traveling around and speaking at churches and religious events and ministry events, that you work for ministries. Sometimes, you know, you're listening on in the background. You've got your Christian talk radio or streaming online, or you're watching right now. And you may work for a church or a religious organization that has been around, a ministry that's been around for, you know, could be for 100 plus years. That's not uncommon when you drive through the United States of America around some of the churches and nonprofit ministries as well. And when all the investment and retirement laws were coming together around the 1930s, churches were excluded from some of the future plans, like 401ks. And what they were, they got stuck in what were called these 403Bs. Now, listen, if you're happy with your investment plan, we're not telling you here how to invest the money. What we're trying to say is that people who work at charities, faith-based charities, should have the same investment opportunities as those who work in the private sector. And I'll give you this example. In the private sector, you've got your 401ks, but you can also invest in CITs. You might say, well, I don't even know what a CIT is because I work at a ministry. I've never had that offered to me. And that's true because under the current law, it can't be offered to you. And the CIT is when you collectively invest funds. It's done through banks. And so the costs are lower than mutual funds, that because you're pulling together this larger amount of money so you can make bigger institutional purchases. So while you put your account and you add someone else's account, and maybe it's churches from all around your region, the bank, which by the way, heavily regulated, this one, the CITs regulated by the banking industry, the 401ks, and those are regulated by the SEC. And we believe that the SEC can do this on its own through rulemaking, that they don't have to pass new legislation. Though we do also believe there is new legislation
19: I don't understand why it would be partisan at all, because all it would do is give faith-based employees, from the pastor on down to those who work at the ministry, who have been stuck in the 403B plans, the opportunity to talk to their investment advisors for the church, for their retirement fund. I mean, these churches have hundreds of employees, so they've got big funds, to have the option of adding in one of these collective investment trusts. And what you do there is that you are pooling investment money together. All the other for-profit companies can do this in the United States of America. So every business, this is the kind of odd thing, Logan. We know that the people in ministries and churches are getting paid usually less than people on Wall Street.
1: Right.
19: But Wall Street financial services employees are investing at a cheaper and better rate than church employees can even have access to because of the law.
1: I mean, I'm seeing comments coming in, people, literally one of the persons just put, that's what I'm doing right now. I'm listening from my office in our church. So yeah. This is, we know, especially in if you're listening on the radio, but even if you're watching on YouTube, that this does impact you. And I know, again, it can get a little heady, but we put up all the information. You made sure that people can actually find it to break it all down.
18: Well, and Jordan, I want to go back to something you said. Remember, these laws and structure of a lot of these accounts were created almost 100 years ago.
1: Yes.
18: And so when you think about that, it's things that aren't thought about by a lot of people often, and for good reason. You know, if you're sitting around all day and that's what your focus is about, like the different structures of retirement plans and how the either the SEC or the IRS or anyone treats that, then you're probably a CPA. But but other than that, that isn't something people want to think about all the time. That, though, is one of the benefits of supporting the ACLJ or ACLJ Action, is that we have experts, we have the contacts to make things go through this, things that really will drastically impact a lot of people's lives in this country that most people would never think of. We can make a positive impact. We can have parity on this. We can make sure that if just because you work in a church or a nonprofit, you're not actually penalized. By the structure of our financial system.
19: It costs you more money to save right now today if you were in the 403B plan without the option to join a CIT plan than anyone in the private sector. If you are stuck in a 403B plan, and you know that if I'm talking to you right now. So what we have is U.S. Senator, good friend of ours, Katie Britton, Alabama, has put forward the Invest Act. That's the legislative tool that would make this the law of the land. There is a secondary way to do this because we know right now Congress, midterm elections, how will they turn out? We don't exactly know yet. There's another way to do it, though. The SEC will still be part of the Trump administration. The SEC can do this by their rulemaking power. They were supposed to do it when they rewrote the rules, but ministries, for whatever reason, and faith-based organizations did not make the cut.
1: What would be stopping that?
19: It is, again, it was just something that I think investment companies weren't coming to the churches, and the churches weren't asking. They were used to operating this way. And so they were used to, we've got our financial manager, we do it this way, you come here, this is how we do our retirement funds. And they weren't thinking. Also, sometimes people get afraid of, do I want to change into one of these community investment trusts and it's not regulated by the SEC?
1: Yeah,
19: it's
1: nervous.
19: This is not, by the way, you don't take all of your money and say, I'm taking everything out of my 403B, I'm putting it all into the CIT at that the bank is offering. That is not the case. What it allows you to do is diversify your retirement funds. If you work for one of these faith-based institutions that at this time is not allowed to take advantage of what every other private employee and private employer is in the United States of America. And if you go to ACLJAction.org, you can find out more information. This can be done through SEC rulemaking. It can be done through Katie Britt, Senator Britt's legislation as well, the Invest Act. We're going to continue to be behind it when Congress returns. Could be something we could get through even in that session before the November elections, or even when they return after the November elections, because it shouldn't really be a partisan issue at all. Doesn't matter what the political makeup of the religious or ministry is. We don't care about that either. It's just about having a level playing field for Americans who are working in our country, especially Americans who are working, providing services in the faith communities. And they're always doing it at less of the income levels we know if you're working in the non-profit sector than if you work in the for-profit sector. They should not be punished for saving money, and they shouldn't have to pay more for saving money than investors on Wall Street.
18: And once again, I think that's why it's so important. These issues are the type of things that Jordan is working on and his team are working on all the time that you may not hear about. But it is important to show people that, you know, at the ACLJ and ACLJ Action, we truly believe that standing up for things like your First Amendment rights, your freedom of religion, your freedom of speech, shouldn't come with also a price tag. You shouldn't be punished for choosing to go into ministry and things like that. And here is another example of finding ways that our system maybe imposes, not necessarily on purpose, but imposes restrictions or punishment on people of faith because their choice was to go into ministry. And so I think it's important sometimes to showcase these things to our audience that you may not even think about existing.
22: And I think it's cool, Logan, that they're coming to us. Organizations like this, companies are coming to us for our expertise in dealing with Congress, in dealing with the federal agencies like the SEC, which again, you might not think ACLJ, SEC, but remember ACLJ took down IRS. So we do have a lot of work that we've done with agencies, and we understand their rulemaking power. We also, of course, understand Capitol Hill and when something should be bipartisan like the INVEST Act so that any, again, faith-based ministry has the same retirement plan options available to them as any for-profit company. That's all we're asking for.
16: Yep. Second half hour coming up. Join us online, ACLJ.org. Or again, however you get your podcast, we are live and archived. Be right back.
2: Keeping you informed and engaged. Now more than ever. This is Seculo. And now your host, Logan Seculo.
16: Second half hour, Seculo, thanks for joining us. Phone lights are open for you. We're going to take some calls, 1-800-684-3110. In the next segment, we're going to head not only to the state of Florida to hear about the elections that happened down there and how they rebuked a lot of the sentiment that is happening around the country. Because you know what? It seems like Florida is one of those last few states where even the Democrats tend to vote in a way that's at least somewhat rational. We'll talk about that in the next segment. We'll be joined by Jeff Balaban, head of ACLJ Jerusalem, so you can probably guess where that conversation may be heading. We are also talking about, of course, the state of California, what's going on there, and the state of polling in general. Let's actually quickly take Mary real quick in Georgia on line one, who's got a question I think a lot of people ask in the year of 2026. Go ahead, Mary.
3: I want to know why people put so much into polling when most of us have cell phones and cell phones block that kind of a call, so we're not polled at all.
16: Yeah, Mary, I think a lot of people have this conversation a lot, and even some of us that, you know, maybe the call makes it through. You know how many quote-unquote polls I've hung up on because right. I'm like, I don't know who this is or who's calling me.
18: Also knowing if it's a real poll or a push poll.
16: You know, like I always say no thank you, and it didn't used to be that way. I used to love when you'd get a call from one of those top polling companies. Or, I get to be involved in this influence. And now I feel like everyone's just trying to steal my data, so I say no, and I hang up on them. And I think Mary does that as well. I think a lot of people go, how are they even conducting these polls in 2026?
18: Well, once again, this is Logan, this is something you and I have had disagreements on for a long time because I love statistical analysis, and you've always been like, these polls, how are with this, such a small sample size are you getting there? But
16: I don't think I said that.
18: Oh, we have had this discussion for a very long time.
16: That's not what Mary said.
18: Right. No, but here's where we're going.
16: Who's picking up the phone? Nobody.
18: Nobody. Here, I think the polling companies would argue they can still get a good sample based off their methods and go forward.
16: That's because we'll also have to do.
18: You look at what Median Strategies did here.
16: You're investing.
18: This is their quote. Median Strategies was created as a short-term social experiment to examine how purported polling information could enter and spread through political information ecosystem without independent verification.
16: Yeah,
18: they proved their point. They also did one of these polls for Francesca Hong in Wisconsin that showed her up 20 points. It never got discovered that it was fake. And what did she do? She lost that election.
16: Can you get in trouble as this company? Because I salute somewhat their concept. The idea of saying, look, all of this is fake. Your politicians are not actually paying attention to what's happening here. We created a completely fake poll with no data behind it, and it didn't matter. They ran with the numbers, started running advertisements, spending your dollars that you donated potentially to then run ads about how well they were doing in a poll that was completely fabricated. They didn't do their due diligence. I commend this sort of whistleblower nature of this, but the question is, are there consequences for these people?
18: Here's, I think, what's really interesting as well, because they talk about that they didn't pay anyone. They weren't aligned with any campaign. They clearly had some advisors that were legal advisors of showing you need to be sure you do these things so you don't get in trouble. Yes, if there was money involved and it was a prosecutor wanting to go after, you could come up with things that look very much like fraud charges or things of that nature if it was for profit. We'll see if there's any other laws, maybe state laws that are in Wisconsin or California, or even federal laws that may have been, you know, wire fraud, things of that nature, if a prosecutor's interested in looking at it. But it clearly appears that their experiment, they tried to do everything right so it didn't look like it was for financial gain, which could have definitely, I think, gotten them in trouble.
16: In the next segment, we're going to be joined by Jeff Balaban. We're going to head to not only ACLJ Jerusalem, we'll get an update on what's going on there, but to the state of Florida, which had some primary elections with some pretty controversial characters, some well-known names, and I don't even know what kind of movement you'd call them, but people that you've seen on your X feed, I'm sure, countless times. And of course, some of them were up for election. And it looks like Florida may have done somewhat the right thing. What does the rebuke of these candidates mean for the state of our country? We're going to talk about that coming up, and then I want to hear from you. So get on hold already. 1-800-684-3110. That's 1-800-684-3110. Got a bunch of lines open, ready to take your calls.

0: You know, we spent a lot of time talking about California this morning, and we decided, you know what? And even yesterday, maybe we need to shift to the other side of the country. Go down a little bit. Let's get to Florida, where maybe things are a little bit more rational. They always say the free state of Florida. And maybe you saw even the Democrats in Florida have pulled a little bit of a fast one here, saying those DSA candidates, those anti-Israel candidates, all of these people, no thank you. This is not what we want in Florida. I actually saw some of my Floridian Democrat friends posting kind of very celebratory posts about, thank God, we voted a way that at least is somewhat rational and didn't succumb to what the DSA has been pushing forward and what these anti-Israel characters who have really tried to take over the party. And I think it's important. Jeff Balaban's joining us now, head of ACLJ Jerusalem, to say maybe, and look, Florida can be an anomaly here as it has a very large Jewish population and a large conservative population, but saying, you know what, we're slamming the brakes on what's going on countrywide.
1: Well, I think a lot of that sounds right. The other thing I'm hoping is, you know, the level of insane rhetoric, for example, in the primary against Randy Fine, which is on the Republican side, right, was so beyond the pale that it may be even not in Florida, or in a less normal insane states, I'm hoping that that would not pass muster. But, I mean, the rhetoric has gone insane on the extremes, and it doesn't matter which party. The extremes have just taken this beyond anything America can really tolerate or survive.
2: Well, and Jeff, as you mentioned, I think some of our states, I mean, in our primary here for Congress, I got a text that from a candidate that did not move forward that said something to the effect of, you know, the front runners backed by AIPAC and foreign powers. So that's entered into some of the Republican primary stuff around the country, but it wasn't as aggressive as
0: dog whistle language,
2: right, as what you saw in Florida. What did you see? You saw Dan Bilzerian post an actual praising Hitler ad on X that was going after, it showed horrible tropes of AI video of Randy Fine growing horns. It had this weird thing of referring to the Austrian painter, obviously saying Hitler was right and we need to get rid of this Jewish member of Congress. At the same time, you had people like James Fishback, who was running against Byron Donalds, that a huge portion of his campaign was just riddled with anti-Semitism. I think that in one case, it's great. We are very happy to see that there was sanity, but it's still, that concern's still there. It was defeated, but as the left likes to talk about the Overton window and what is possible, now it's possible for someone to be a candidate that outspends a sitting congressman, still loses, but is just fine using Hitler ads. I mean, that's where we're at. That's got to be reckoned with at this point in the aftermath of this. Even though they lost as candidates, they still got there. And that's what's concerning to me.
1: That's right. They get there. They get a huge amount of support financially. And as you say, the Overton window is being shifted. So to lose an election, but now you've advanced what's considered okay in political rhetoric. Look, it's also, I don't know if everyone understands this, in terms of viewers understand this. You know, the Republican Party, the Democrat Party, they can't control necessarily who runs on their lines from up top. Right? In Washington, the National Party can't say to Dan Bilzerian, you can't run. That said, they can and should condemn rhetoric for people not, you know, it's easy for Hakeem Jeffries, you know, the Democrat to talk about how anti-Semitic Dan Bilzerian. It's easy for, you know, the Republicans, Mike Johnson, to talk about how anti-Semitic some of the leftist Democrat candidates are. But what we need to see is each party do some measure of policing itself. This is not even a First Amendment issue. We're First Amendment lawyers. These are free associations. This is not the government stepping in. They, as political parties, should be pushing back on when it emerges in their own. It doesn't help to fight back against the other sides, honestly. That just politicizes everything, and it's almost like waving a red flag at a ball, yeah, cape at a ball. It increases the anti-Semitism. They really have to police their own parties, and hopefully we'll see more of that if they're seeing that this is not good at the polls in these primaries, that these parties start pushing back, certainly on the Republican side, where this is still relatively new.
0: Yeah, and look, I'm looking at the chat right now, and as always, I mean, we have people on all sides of the issues. We have some people just saying, hey, Logan, team, you know, you're not remembering anti-Israel is not saying that we're anti-Semitic. And of course, that has been the common message that has been tried to be put out there, even by a large section of the far left, or even the even some of the left Jewish community who has started this conversation, has made that a harder distinction when you're trying to have this conversation, trying to make it a little more palatable to the American people. But we saw, though, you know, Jordan, you can even talk about this, you know, our friend Jared Moskowitz, who's a Democrat, who's been now serving for quite a bit of time here, runs away with the election.
3: Yeah, he's running for his third term, and he was the Florida Emergency Management Director, which some liberals made a big deal of because he did that under the DeSantis administration. Mm-hmm. He, of course, was the state representative for the horrible shooting that happened in Parkland, and then as a state rep was able to pass some common sense reforms on the gun legislation through a very Republican, very conservative state legislature in Florida and signed by their governor. So he got kind of appointed up. Usually you would be dealing with if that in emergency management with hurricanes and weather issues in Florida. He ended up having to deal with COVID. So his kind of name got more recognition. So he decided to take that and serve his community, which is the kind of Boca Raton, Parkland area. Now, the districts have been redrawn to try and help Republicans. But even before that, he got targeted by the DSA as one of those pro-Israel. They call him a moderate. I think all the difference between Jared and these kind of new Democrats, which he is in the age of, is that he wants to get things done for his constituents. So I guess that makes you a moderate now.
0: He's willing to go on Fox News. He's willing to
3: work with people. Bending his convictions.
0: No.
3: I think, but so, you know, when it comes to Israel, when he became a congressman, think about it, 4.5 years ago, everyone in Washington, D.C.
0: It was not an issue.
3: There were maybe two or three people in the House and Senate combined who were anti-Israel. And even they were kind of looked at as kind of loony, usually. Now, he's got mainstays in his own party who are coming after him. They tried. He ended up winning by 70%. And again, it'll be interesting to see how the Republican, who is the mayor of Boca Raton, who will be challenging Jared, how they try to make that an issue or a non-issue in that race.
2: And I want to jump to Jeff really quick, because Jeff, I want to piggyback off of this, because I saw someone in the chat say, and this is why we have to do this over and over again. Someone said James Fishback isn't anti-Semitic, and I will say, I said he has been playing into a lot of that. But you know what he's for? BDS. He called Bibi Netanyahu a war criminal, so he's not welcome in Florida. He has said that. That the state will once again divest of all funds to Israel. He has said he will not under any circumstances go to Israel or visit the Western Wall. So once again, and he's also gone with the trope that Israel is now going after Christians. He's taken everything that's been fed to him from Tucker Carlson, and he's repeating it. Now he's lost that, but repeated it as a candidate for governor in Florida that came out of nowhere. He had some very interesting policies about, you know, protecting the natural resources of Florida that got him some visibility. But Jeff, he's parroting all this. You can say he's anti-Semitic or not, but one thing he did, he ran on the anti-Semitic vein that was very popular, unfortunately, online right now. And so that's what we've been seeing.
1: Look, I feel as though we got a little sidetracked because Logan's talking about what a viewer is responding about Israel, but we weren't talking about Israel at all. And this is the problem. You know, they try to hide behind, oh, it's just Israel, but it's never really just Israel. What we were talking about is a Republican candidate who's saying that Jews have horns, who's saying that Hitler was right, saying that Jews, not Israelis, Jews, right? I'm not.

0: It's terrifying.
1: Yeah, and of course, we are a little thankful that these candidates lost, but they're not losing around the country. I think we need to make that clear. Florida, maybe right now, an anomaly. Hopefully, it sets a standard for where the future may head. Jeff, thanks for joining us. I really appreciate it. We're going to head into the next segment. I do want to hear from you. So I want you to give me a call. What do you think about this whole conversation? We're talking about both coasts here, California to Florida. You can be a part of that conversation wherever you are in the world. And we have people watching all over the world, because what happens in America obviously impacts everything that goes on around the world. It's why we have the ECLJ, this is the European Center. It is why the ACLJ Jerusalem exists. People like Jeff Balaban who go back and forth between there, between America and Jerusalem. And it is why the ACLJ has offices and lawyers all around the country. And you need to be a part of it today as well. Again, we are wrapping up. We are like headed towards the last week here of our Impact Match. I want you to be a part of it. 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I can get into a lot of the new battles that we are headed into. Of course, you even heard the work that Jordan is doing right now. 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Again, unlock these pledges from the ACLJ at aclj.org right now. We'll be right back with your calls and comments coming up. Phone lines are open for you, and we will be able to get through a few more if you want to call in right now. 1-800-684-3110. There's calls coming in about that polling hoax that happened, I guess you'd say, as people are asking about that. Well, why don't we give people who maybe just tuned in a bit more of a history lesson on what we're talking about here. This happened in the state of California. We talked a lot about this in the first half of the show, so before we take the call, I think we need to set it up.
2: That's right. So it was discovered that a fake poll was being circulated by an organization called Median Strategies. Sounds like a polling company. And that it showed Karen Bass was leading Nithya Raman by 12 percentage points ahead of the runoff. It had all the data. It said, you know, 560 LA voters between this date and this date had the margin of error. Karen Bass celebrated it and put out a post on X, as you're seeing on screen if you're watching, that said, you know, we're doing the work, showing up and gaining momentum. Let's do this, LA. We've also talked about the work that she was doing, not much of it. But then at the same time, they had also put out polls in Wisconsin for Francesca Hong, who lost her race, showing that she was 20 percentage points up. Now, interestingly, in Wisconsin, the fake poll wasn't that far off from a lot of other polls that had Francesca Hong up as well. But here's the what it boils down to. They shut down. They said this was a social experiment, short-term social experiment to examine how purported polling information could enter and spread through the political information ecosystem without independent verification. Basically saying, can we put a poll out there?
1: We trolling you.
2: And everyone run with it, and no news organization, no campaign, no one. Their bias, they run with it immediately.
3: Now, this is interesting because I wonder if what they did is legal.
1: That's what we brought up, and that's what let's take this call real quick. Yeah. That ties in. Tim in Colorado on line one.
4: Thanks for taking my call. My question is, how do you distinguish, or how would you characterize a fake poll versus a lie? In other words, if someone's putting out a fake poll, which I think that the news channel is called a hoax, is that not a lie?
3: Yeah, I mean, there's things that you can do in polling. For instance, there's push polling. So, for instance, if I were to poll how people, what is going to work best against my opponent? I could poll the likely voters in my race, and I could throw out these different terms about my opponent.
1: Yeah, a lot of
3: and
1: wording.
3: That's wording, right? So that's, and again, you're kind of figuring out what's the, and then from that you can say, okay, this is what resonated the best. That's not illegal. That's just testing messaging. When you're starting to tell people this person has a runaway lead, and the other person's not worth even donating, it's like you're throwing your money away at this point. Yeah. Are you interfering with an election intentionally? Because what they're calling it is a social experiment. But what if you were someone who was working on as a consultant for one of those campaigns and said, you know what? Let's put out a poll that shows that this that our opponent is not even is just so far down the list that you shouldn't even pay attention to it anymore.
1: I somewhat appreciate their, like I said, the trolling, but I also think this does play into the fact of is this illegal and could they get in big trouble?
2: Well, and Jordan, you know, they put out this statement and tried to make it very clear. You know, we weren't endorsed by any campaign or trying to influence for any campaign. Yeah. Also, but they also said, like, no one was paid.

0: made. They clearly had someone that advised them. Yeah. Here's how to try to make it legal. Because obviously, if people are paid, then you're looking at wire fraud and those kind of federal crimes. But still, is there this influencing an election improperly that could
1: the
0: could
1: truth is, I think that a lot of courts would look at this and be like, the way that polling done is done now is very unreliable. And that's why it's almost better to go to your own base for polling. Like I was at talking to you about, like what's going to get them most excited? What works? What message works for the people that you need to vote for you?
0: Yeah.
1: Not so much how are you doing in a race in the entire county versus all voters in the party? Because you're talking to your own list. When you start talking to just whoever picks up the phone who is a registered voter who voted in the last primary there, you're just getting a random sample. And polling places are trying to implement that with online polling, tech, I mean, phone numbers being wrong.
2: Well, they want to become the new leader. A lot of the ones, let's say the legitimate polling companies, not these ones, they're trying to figure out how to do it because they want to show, look, they want to be right. They want it to be exactly right to what the election ends up being. And what you've seen is some of these outliers. We had it in Tennessee and you had it in Florida last night, where, as you said, if you looked at it, there are a few, and a lot of times the politicians will run those because it's like, why not? And like we said in Tennessee, there was one that came out that said Marsha Blackburn was within a couple points, like 2.5 points.
1: Yeah, it was some wild poll.
2: You
1: end up winning by 25, 30 points, and the race is over in the first 5 minutes. Now, the other poll in Wisconsin, that was a close race.
2: Yeah.
1: What the poll showed was, though, that it was not, was it was, she was going to be a blow, she was going to have a blowout win, not a close loss.
2: Yeah.
1: But again, if this was a real polling company, they would not be facing illegal trouble. Likely, they would have gotten
0: a bad sample
1: of Democrat voters in a primary. Because did you look at some of the numbers depending on like if it was a Republican precinct versus a Democrat, or like who had races that were more contested? I mean, sometimes in these primaries, you know, I mean, there were 60,000-70,000 votes on total on one side and 300,000 on the other side.
2: Right.
1: And just because one had a competitive race and one didn't to face off. So how difficult does it become for a polling agency to find those 20,000 to try and get a decent poll? Really, what I think you have to start looking at is you send in people into the communities weeks before, you start going to the events. Are people, who's showing up at events? Who's not showing up at events? What are you hearing at restaurants, at coffee shops, at the local party offices? Because for primaries specifically,
2: it still becomes grassroots again.
1: Right.
2: That's the way
1: primaries
2: to judge it.
1: Are grassroots.
2: Yeah.
1: So is an upstart DSA candidate really going to do well in a heavily Jewish congressional district, even though it was redrawn to be more 50-50 Republican Democrat? I don't think that makes it still more likely that those Jewish Democrats there are going to vote for an anti-Israel DSA member. And what they saw in Jared Moskowitz, my friend, in his race there, is that they would not. And that, again, they may have added a few votes by changing the district, but the real race will now be the general election, because you have the Republican mayor of Boca Raton up against Jared. That mayor would never have taken that race before if the district hadn't slightly changed.
2: Yeah, that'll be very interesting to see, and we'll keep following it. Look, I did want to, we didn't spend a lot of time talking about the ACLJ work, but we haven't done a lot of pitching today, because look, we are halfway through the week and well over halfway now done with our impact match, and it has been a great month. I'll be honest, a lot of you have shown up big shown up, which is awesome. But that is because there's ACLJ champions ready to unlock these pledges during this month. And this one's it, by the way. I know we were able to extend last month into this month. This one ends, and then there will be months and months until we're able to offer this again. It probably will not happen again until, you know, the holiday season or something like that. So if you're looking for even a one-time donation, or if you want to become a monthly donor, this is the time to do it. This is when you can have your gift doubled. This is when it means the most to the organization. 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Okay, so be a part of it today. The 30-day period, look, I'm going to read you what they wrote from here. This 30-day period at Supreme Court is unlike anything the ACLJ has tackled before. I'm going to lead you through it real quick. 7 filings in 30 days to help shape key constitutional battles moving forward, including election integrity and, of course, what's happening in California. 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Tomorrow, we file 2 amicus briefs at the Supreme Court, including one to protect conservative donor information being forced to be turned over to the government. Pending filings the coming days to protect voter ID laws, stopping a ban on home Bible studies, and defending a college student who was denied a state grant for choosing a religious major. And we're directly representing 2 clients in cases to stop California Governor Newsom's outrageous fines on a church and defeat California's disbarment of former President Trump attorney John Eastman. That is just what's happening in the next few days here, people. In the next few months, we'll bring on even more battles. And we need to be ready. 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
6: October 7th, The Ugly Things. Do you have a spare closet that's become the nobody-go-in-there closet? Maybe it began collecting the stuff you didn't know what to do with, and now it hides ugly messes. Even if you don't have one of these disastrous spare rooms, I wonder if your life has a few hidden compartments, a place to tuck away the shameful things you don't want to face or want anyone to see. Today we'll meet Richard, a man whose life was filled with atrocities that he committed. But if he couldn't hide them, how could he face them? He's here to share with you his true story on this Unshackled Daily Devotional.
7: If anyone had told me I'd be able to quit drinking or stop smoking pot or control my anger, I would have thought they were crazy. I learned to drink and fight from my abusive father, stealing his beer and cigarettes before I was 7. Learned to manipulate people by lying and feigning innocence when I stole something. Working as a bartender for years, I went from one woman to another, even while I was living with the mother of my son. Then I lived with my stepdaughter for 10 years. But life seemed increasingly futile, and after one terrible fight, I walked out and got drunk, only to find myself arrested for rape and assault and battery. In jail, I signed up for a Bible study, hoping to meet women. I was disappointed to learn the women had a separate Bible study. I noticed some of the men were always high and happy, and I asked them what drugs they were using. The only answer they gave was Jesus. I began paying attention and learned that Jesus died for our sins, and he'd forgive even me. One night in my cell, I prayed till morning, confessing sins to God as far back as my childhood. I received his forgiveness, and in the morning, my burden was lifted. I was born again. Today, after serving my time in jail, I serve the Lord in a rescue mission where I feed and clothe his sheep. I'm Richard Hadley, and I just wanted you to know what Jesus has done for me. He set me free of the chains that held me and gave me a soft heart for others.
6: In Colossians chapter 3, the Apostle Paul names a long list of sins that his Christian readers used to participate in before receiving Christ. These, however, no longer define them, he says in verses 9 and 10, because seeing that ye have put off the old man with his deeds, and have put on the new man, which is renewed in knowledge after the image of him that created him. Friend, our past may be riddled with disgraceful, even atrocious crimes, but in Jesus, we do not have to be afraid of them. They no longer control us, as we have been given a new identity with a new heart. 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So there is no more need to hide. 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We are unshackled. 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
8: Chapter 7. Now when he had ended all his sayings in the audience of the people, he entered into Capernaum. And a certain centurion's servant who was dear unto him was sick and ready to die. And when he heard of Jesus, he sent unto him the elders of the Jews, beseeching him that he would come and heal his servant. And when they came to Jesus, they besought him instantly, saying that he was worthy for whom he should do this, for he loveth our nation, and he hath built us a synagogue. Then Jesus went with them. And when he was now not far from the house, the centurion sent friends to him, saying unto him, Lord, trouble not thyself, for I am not worthy that thou shouldest enter under my roof. Wherefore, neither thought I myself worthy to come unto thee. But say in a word, and my servant shall be healed. For I also am a man set under authority, having under me soldiers. And I say unto one, Go, and he goeth, and to another, Come, and he cometh, and to my servant, Do this, and he doeth it. When Jesus heard these things, he marveled at him, and turned him about, and said unto the people that followed him, I say unto you, I have not found so great faith, no, not in Israel. And they that were sent, returning to the house, found the servant whole that had been sick. And it came to pass the day after that he went into a city called Nain, and many of his disciples went with him, and much people. Now when he came nigh to the gate of the city, behold, there was a dead man carried out, the only son of his mother, and she was a widow, and much people of the city was with her. And when the Lord saw her, he had compassion on her, and said unto her, Weep not. And he came and touched the bier, and they that bare him stood still. And he said, Young man, I say unto thee, Arise. And he that was dead sat up and began to speak. And he delivered him to his mother. And there came a fear on all, and they glorified God, saying that a great prophet is risen up among us, and that God hath visited his people. And this rumor of him went forth throughout all Judea and throughout all the region round about. And the disciples of John showed him of all these things. And John, calling unto him two of his disciples, sent them to Jesus, saying, Art thou he that should come, or look we for another? When the men were come unto him, they said, John Baptist hath sent us unto thee, saying, Art thou he that should come, or look we for another? And in that same hour he cured many of their infirmities and plagues, and of evil spirits, and unto many that were blind he gave sight. Then Jesus answering said unto them, Go your way, and tell John what things ye have seen and heard, how that the blind see, the lame walk, the lepers are cleansed, the deaf hear, the dead are raised, to the poor the gospel is preached. And blessed is he whosoever shall not be offended in me. And when the messengers of John were departed, he began to speak unto the people concerning John. What went ye out into the wilderness for to see? A reed shaken with the wind? But what went ye out for to see? A man clothed in soft raiment? Behold, they which are gorgeously apparelled and live delicately are in king's courts. But what went ye out for to see? A prophet? Yea, I say unto you, and much more than a prophet. This is he of whom it is written, Behold, I send my messenger before thy face, which shall prepare thy way before thee. For I say unto you, among those that are born of women, there is not a greater prophet than John the Baptist. But he that is least in the kingdom of God is greater than he. And all the people that heard him and the publicans justified God, being baptized with the baptism of John. But the Pharisees and lawyers rejected the counsel of God against themselves, being not baptized of him. And the Lord said, Whereunto then shall I liken the men of this generation? And to what are they like? They are like unto children sitting in the marketplace and calling one to another and saying, We have piped unto you, and ye have not danced. We have mourned to you, and ye have not wept. For John the Baptist came neither eating bread nor drinking wine, and ye say, He hath a devil. The Son of Man is come eating and drinking, and ye say, Behold, a gluttonous man and a winebibber, a friend of publicans and sinners. But wisdom is justified of all her children.
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10: Welcome to Fresh Oil. I'm your host, Keith Manley, and this week we're in our series, Table Manners, What Jesus Taught Us About Eating Together. Monday, we sat on a hillside and watched Jesus take a child's lunch and feed 15,000 people with 12 baskets left over. And we talked about what God does when you stop waiting for more and hand what little you have to Him. Yesterday, we went to Jericho and watched Jesus walk past an entire crowd to stop under the tree where the least likely man in town was sitting, invite himself to dinner, and watch that man's whole life turn inside out over a meal. Today, I want to take you to the most significant table in all of human history, the upper room, the night before the crucifixion, the meal that changed everything. Now, before we get into the room itself, I want to give you something to hold on to as we walk through this, because I think it makes the whole evening land differently when you feel the weight of what Jesus knew was coming. John chapter 13 opens with these words. Now, before the feast of the Passover, when Jesus knew that his hour had come, that he should depart from this world to the Father, having loved his own who were in the world, he loved them to the end. He knew. He knew exactly what was about to happen. He knew Judas was going to slip out of that room and betray him for 30 pieces of silver. He knew Peter was going to deny him 3 times before the rooster crowed. He knew the rest of the disciples were going to scatter like frightened animals when the soldiers arrived. He knew about the arrest, the trials, the torture, the cross. He knew all of it in full detail before he sat down at that table. And knowing all of it, with all of that bearing down on him, he chose to spend his last free evening at a table with the people he loved. Not strategizing, not issuing final directives, at a table, eating together. I think that tells us something profound about what Jesus valued and about what he considered the right response to the worst night of his life. He gathered the people he loved around a table, and he was present with them, fully, completely, unhurriedly present, not managing the crisis, not bracing for impact, present. Let's go into the room. It's the Passover meal, the annual feast that every Jewish family celebrated to remember the night God delivered Israel from Egypt. The lamb, the bitter herbs, the unleavened bread, the cups of wine, every element of the Passover Seder had been fixed and familiar for centuries. These disciples had eaten this meal every year of their lives. They knew the liturgy. They knew the order. They knew what came next. This was deeply familiar territory. And then Jesus does something that nobody at that table was expecting. John tells us that during the supper, Jesus got up from the table, laid aside his outer garments, wrapped a towel around his waist, poured water into a basin, and began to wash the disciples' feet. Let me tell you what that meant in that cultural context. because I think we've heard this story so many times that the shock of it has worn off. Foot washing in the first century was the job of the lowest ranking servant in the household, not even a Jewish servant if there was a Gentile servant available, because it was considered beneath the dignity of a Jewish person to wash someone else's feet. It was dirty, humbling, menial work. And Jesus, who John has just told us, knew that the Father had given all things into his hands, and that he had come from God and was going back to God. This Jesus, with full awareness of his own identity and authority, got down on his knees in front of 12 men and washed their feet. Peter's reaction is completely understandable. "Lord, are you washing my feet?" The emphasis in the Greek is on the "you." "You, of all people, are doing this to me?" And Jesus says something that I think is one of the most important things he said all evening. "What I am doing, you do not understand now, but you will know after this." You'll understand later. Right now, just let me do this. And Peter, being Peter, swings immediately from "you'll never wash my feet" to "Lord, not my feet only, but also my hands and my head." All or nothing, that's Peter. And Jesus says, "No, just the feet. What I'm doing is enough." I want to stay with the foot washing for a minute before we get to the bread and the cup, because I think it's actually the interpretive key to everything else that happens at that table. Jesus, on the night before he gave his life for the world, spent time on his knees washing dirty feet. And when he finished and sat back down, he said, "Do you know what I have done to you? You call me teacher and Lord, and you say, well, for so I am. If I then, your Lord and teacher, have washed your feet, you also ought to wash one another's feet. For I have given you an example that you should do as I have done to you." The greatest in this kingdom, Jesus is saying, looks like a servant on his knees with a basin and a towel. Not a platform and a microphone. A basin and a towel. And if you want to understand what happened at the cross the next day, God on his knees in front of broken humanity, doing the most humbling, costly servant thing in the history of the universe. The foot washing is the preview. The cross is the fullness of it. And then, in the middle of this same meal, Jesus takes the bread. Luke tells us he took it, gave thanks, broke it, and gave it to them, saying, "This is my body, which is given for you. Do this in remembrance of me." And then after supper, he took the cup, saying, "This cup is the new covenant in my blood, which is shed for you." Now, I want to be careful here not to just rush through those words the way we sometimes do when something has become so familiar that the weight of it has become invisible to us. Think about what Jesus did in that moment. He took the most familiar elements of a meal his disciples had eaten their entire lives: bread and wine. Passover staples, things they had held in their hands 100 times. And he reloaded them with entirely new meaning. He took ordinary things and made them carry the weight of the most extraordinary event in human history. The bread was always there at Passover to remember the unleavened bread Israel ate in haste the night they left Egypt. And now Jesus says, "This bread is my body, broken for you." The cup was always there at Passover to remember God's deliverance from Egypt. And now Jesus says, "This cup is a new covenant sealed in my blood, poured out for you. He didn't invent new elements. He took what was already on the table, ordinary, familiar, everyday bread and wine, and he gave them a meaning that would echo through every church service, every communion table, every broken loaf for the rest of human history. I think there's something in that for how we think about the ordinary elements of our own lives. Jesus has a way of taking what's already on the table, the familiar, the routine, the things you've handled so many times you barely notice them anymore, and giving them meaning that goes far deeper than the surface. A meal with your family, a conversation with your child at bedtime, a cup of coffee with someone who's struggling, an ordinary Tuesday with people you love. These things already have more weight than we tend to give them. Jesus showed us at that table that ordinary things held in the right hands with the right intention can carry the weight of eternity. Now I want to talk about who was at that table, because I think the guest list for the Last Supper is one of the most remarkable things about it. 12 men. And Jesus knew, with full, complete prior knowledge, exactly what every one of them was about to do. He knew Judas had already made the deal. He knew Peter was going to deny him. He knew the rest were going to run. He washed all of their feet. He broke bread with all of them. He passed the cup to all of them. He did not exclude the one who was about to betray him from the meal. He did not withhold the bread from the one who was about to deny him three times. He served them all. I want to let that land, because I think it says something about the nature of the table Jesus sets that we need to sit with. He doesn't only invite the people who are going to hold up their end of the relationship. He doesn't withhold the bread from the ones who are about to disappoint him most deeply. He feeds them. He serves them. He washes their feet. And the next morning, he goes to a cross for every single one of them, including the one who sold him, and the one who denied him, and the ones who ran. If you have ever felt like the things you've done, or the ways you've failed, or the distance you've put between yourself and God disqualifies you from a seat at his table, the Last Supper says otherwise. Jesus knew everything about every person in that room, and he set a place for all of them anyway. The table he sets is not a table for people who have earned their way there. It is a table for people he loves. And the qualification for a seat is not a clean record. It's simply being someone he has chosen to love, which, if you are in Christ, is exactly who you are. I also want to say something about the timing of this meal, because I think it's profoundly instructive. Jesus could have spent his last free evening in prayer alone. He could have spent it in the garden right away. He could have spent it doing any number of things that might seem more obviously significant than eating dinner. But he chose a table. He chose to be with people. He chose the slow, unhurried, face-to-face intimacy of a shared meal as the context for the most important things he had left to say to the people he loved most. There's something in that about the value Jesus placed on simply being together. In a world that has increasingly lost the practice of actually sitting down together, where meals happen in front of screens, or in cars between obligations, or not at all, I think this is a word worth hearing. The table is not a waste of time. The meal is not incidental. Jesus chose it as the setting for the new covenant.
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12: You see, sometimes people pray things and they give the devil vital information. Well, check up on your praying. See what you've been doing. Don't allow Satan to deceive you. Satan doesn't care how much you pray. He doesn't care how much you go to church, as long as he can distort your prayers or your prayer life to where it won't work for you. Now, I want you to listen to it. The devil doesn't care how much you pray, as long as it doesn't work. And I'll tell you, religious praying usually doesn't work. What I mean by religious praying, that is just praying to be praying. You know, just pray because it seemed like the thing to do. The prayer of faith shall save the sick. The Lord shall raise him up. If you're going to enter into prayer, then it ought to be in faith, and we ought to spend enough time in the Word of God to find out what God said about it. So don't use vain repetition as the heathen do. Pray according to the Word of God. Know the will of God before you pray. Because if you don't know God's will when you start praying, how in the world are you going to be able to pray? You can't pray God's will if you don't know God's will. James 4:7 says, "Submit yourself therefore to God, resist the devil, and he will flee from you." Now, if you don't know God's will concerning a matter, then how are you going to know whether to resist the devil or not? I heard an individual one time say this, and the Lord began to show me over the countries I traveled, people that were giving testimonies about prayers that they have prayed and how that people pray prayers that are not accurate prayers at all. They don't line up with the Word of God, and that's what we're going to talk about in the fourth chapter here is accurate prayer. There was a lady said one time, and I heard her give her testimony, and I don't say this to belittle her because, you know, if you don't know any better, you just can't do any better. But she said she had prayed that God would save her husband, and she said, "Now, Lord, I'm willing to give up anything that we have just to get my husband saved." And they had some businesses, and they were doing well. They're doing well financially. She said, "Lord, I'm willing to give up everything that we own if my husband just gets saved." Now, she went on to tell how that a few months later they began to have difficulty financially in their businesses, and finally they went bankrupt and just having a terrible time. But she said, "Thank God, God answered my prayer and my husband's saved, born again." Well, now what this lady did was, because she didn't know how to pray, she didn't know what God said about prayer, see. She was deceived by Satan to pray a prayer that opened the door to the devil. Now, you'll never convince me by the Word of God or any of your intellectual reasoning that God took their finances and made them go bankrupt so that he'd get saved. Now, if they were going to do that, then God would make everybody get saved tomorrow, and we'd go in the millennium the next day. But you see, God's not in the business of doing that. But you see, through her prayer, which was not accurate prayer, it wasn't based on the Word of God, she opened the door to the devil. And many of you have done the very same thing. You've opened the door to the devil and allowed the devil to come in and steal from you. Now, actually, I say this as kind as a know-how, but you have to say what it is, because there's error in that. Even though she might have been right in her heart, she's wrong in her head, you see. What she did, she was actually practicing idolatry. Now, she didn't know that. I'm sure she didn't, and I don't accuse her of doing that, but that's actually what it was. I mean, she didn't do it because she knew that's what it was. See, she's offered her finances as a sacrifice to get her husband saved. There have been some of you done similar things. Lord, just whatever it takes to get my husband saved. Just let it happen, just whatever it takes. And the devil comes in and causes him to have a car wreck, breaks his back. He's paralyzed from his waist down or something, and you think God did that. Well, God didn't do that. The devil did that. And your foolish praying allowed it to come about. You see, we just read here in James 4:7 where it says, submit yourself therefore to God, resist the devil, and he'll flee from you. See, when the devil came, you didn't resist him. You took it as being God, and the devil came in and killed to steal and destroy, and you thought it was God answering your prayer because you prayed wrong. Now, see, if this woman had known what the Word said, she'd have said, thank God I don't have to give up our finances to get my husband saved. See, Jesus is the only sacrifice that had to be offered. She didn't have to offer her finances as a sacrifice. You don't have to give up one of your children so that your husband will get saved. And if you prayed that way, repent and ask God to forgive you. Because you're offering a child or something else as a sacrifice to try to get your husband saved. That's idolatry. Jesus is the only sacrifice that has to be offered. And thank God he's already been offered. And he's the only one that has to suffer over it. But you see, if you don't know any better, then you couldn't do any better. That's why we're teaching on the subject. Because there's many people opening the door to the devil through their praying. You say, well, how in the world could we pray and be wrong? Well, praying's wrong when you pray wrong. Because the devil can get a hold of some information. And he'll answer your prayer if he can when it's a foolish prayer. Now, see, this lady thought that God had taken their finances. Well, now, show me in the Scripture where God is the stealer. It's just not there, folks. It's just not there. But now, see, she didn't know any better. Well, when you don't know any better, you can't do any better. But thank God the Word brings us light, doesn't it? Now, the Word of God gives us some things that'll teach us. It is your legal right to come boldly before the throne of grace, request heavenly intervention on the earth in your behalf. Hebrews, the 4th chapter. He says, come boldly before the throne of grace. Come boldly, not dragging in there, kicking the rocks, you know, and looking down at your feet and saying, oh, dear God, you know, I'm just so unworthy. Well, certainly we are unworthy within ourselves, but you see, the Bible says he hath made him to be sin for us who knew no sin, that we might be made the righteousness of God in him. So let's don't put ourselves down just because we're trying to impress God. And I think sometimes that's what we do. We try to say, well, you know, my righteousness is just as filthy rags. Well, now that is true, you see. The Bible says that our righteousness is as filthy rags. But we don't come boldly before the throne of grace because of our righteousness. We come boldly before the throne of grace because of his righteousness. Prayer is the legal right to ask God to supernaturally intervene on your behalf. Prayer is not to tell God the problem. Now, I know for years, I thought that's what it was for, just to go tell God the problem. Say, now, God, you know, here's my problem, and just start praying all the problem. No. The Bible says God already knows the problem before you ask him. Now, if God knows the problem, why is it necessary for me to pray the problem? Now, don't misunderstand me. I said before, I'm going to say it again. It's all right. You can talk your problem over with Jesus. You can fellowship with Jesus. But when it comes to prayer, accurate prayer, you pray to the Father in the name of Jesus, and you pray the way the Word said to pray. You pray the answer instead of the problem. Whatsoever things you desire. All right, just ask yourself, what is it I desire? Is it financial situation? Then you desire finances to do a certain thing. Then it says, whatsoever things you desire when you pray, believe you receive them. Believe that you've received. Now somebody said, how in the world can I believe it when I don't have it? Well, that's why you have to have heart faith. You see, you can believe things with your heart that you can't believe with your head. How many of you can believe that if you speak to a mountain, it'll be removed? How many of you can believe that in your head? Well, you know it won't be removed. But Jesus is talking about a spiritual law that works down here from the innermost being. Besides that, he's not talking about a mountain at all. Not talking about a literal rock mountain. He's talking about a mountain of problems. He's talking about a circumstance that you face in life that can be removed by speaking to it, faith-filled words, and doubting not in your heart, or by prayer. You see, Mark 11:23 is not a prayer scripture, but it does come down to a prayer scripture in verse 24. It says, therefore, because of this faith principle, then whatsoever things you desire when you pray, believe that you receive them. Now, don't forget verse 25. And when you stand praying, forgive. Now, see, we'd like to just forget verse 25 sometime, but it's just as much part of it as any of the other, because if you have unforgiveness in your heart, your faith's not going to work. You're not going to be able to believe God. You're going to be condemned in your heart. And quite frankly, it's what I call a spiritual heart attack. You say, well, you know, I've got unforgiveness, and then you feel so condemned what you pray you can't believe for. Well, thank God, forgive when you pray. And then you can use your faith. And then your faith will grow strong, you'll get your prayers answered, and you'll find out you get on the right road when you pray the way the Bible says to pray. Sometimes I think people get the idea that if I pray long enough, and if I pray hard enough, then faith will come. Prayer does not cause you to have faith, but faith will cause your prayer to work. The faith that you need to pray the prayer of faith comes from the Word of God itself.
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14: This series will give you insight into how the law of faith quickens you, makes grace available to you. You know the only way that you can enter into the grace of God is through faith. You can't get there any other way. Faith, the law of the new covenant. In Romans, the third chapter, Paul says, quoting an Old Testament scripture, he says, there's none righteous, no, not one. Then in verse 19, he says, now we know what things soever the law saith, it saith to them that are under the law, that every mouth may be stopped and all the world may become guilty before God. So he's saying, God said this under the old covenant. There was none righteous, no, not one. But Paul said, just a few verses down then, but now the righteousness of God without the law is manifested, being witnessed by the law and the prophets, even the righteousness of God, which is by faith of Jesus Christ, unto all them that believe, for there is no difference. So there is some righteous. You know, sometimes people say, well, you know, the Bible says there's none righteous. No, it says that in the Old Testament. There is a statement in the Old Testament, but Paul gives new life to it here. And he goes on to say, we're being justified freely by the grace through the redemption that is in Christ Jesus. And the only way you can enter into the grace of God is through faith. You can't do it through works anymore. Then he goes on to say, where is boasting then? Is excluded by what law of works? Nay, but by the law of faith. Faith gives you access to the grace of God. That's offer number 7316, Faith, the Law of the New Covenant.
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0: Welcome to More Life Now, the radio outreach dedicated to helping you receive more of the abundant life God has given us. Today, Keith Moore is teaching from the Word of God, a message from the series, Qualifying for God's Best. 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
1: My car should be blessed. Your car should be blessed. My house, I sort of say should be, but it is. I know it is blessed. When we moved in, we stood up and said, Lord, thank you for this. This is our house, but this is your house. Amen. And we dedicate this facility to you. We come against anything that's ever been bad here, hindered here. Command it to stop and leave and never be here again. And all the ministering spirits that are assigned to me, you are appointed over this place. Everybody that steps foot on this place, you keep them from falling and hitting their head or their toe on a rock. And you protect them and you spare them. And this, you are responsible to protect this place. Peace is on this place. Joy is on this place. Amen. Your place should be blessed. Blessed. I know Phyllis worked in doctor's offices for years before we, went full-time in the ministry. And she'd have ladies that came in and they hired that were not Christians. And people that living in the world, their life is a mess without Jesus. And this one lady, bless her heart, she had had all kind of boyfriend problems. And I mean, threatened to kill her and beat her up and tore up her car and lost her money. And she got in such a bad way, she hadn't slept for like days and was having these terrible asthma attacks and couldn't breathe. She was really in a bad way. And Phyllis just grabbed her one night and said, come home with me, and took her home. And she couldn't sleep. It was part of her problem. And Phyllis took her and put her in my prayer room. Next thing you know, she's sound asleep. Didn't come out of there for almost 24 hours. When she did, she was a different woman. You could see it in her face. Why? Ain't no devils in my house. So I said, oh, well, you better watch out. Ain't no devils at my house. Or on my driveway, or on any blade of grass, or any leaf in my trees. Because I have authority and we don't allow it. Just peace and joy. Angels and the Holy Ghost. That's it. Amen. And if you got anything else at your house, it's your fault for letting it be there. One big reason and way that people let it be there is by letting in worry and fear and strife and anxiety and talking unbelief and talking fear and fighting and all that stuff. Well, you just open the doors wide open and say, come on, devils, and come to my place. That's dumb. I said, that's dumb. When you are blessed and everything that you have is to be blessed. Blessed. Everybody say blessed. Blessed. What's the blessing? Look at it again. I will make you a great nation. And I will bless you. How many know when the Almighty says, I will bless you? What does that mean? We ought to meditate on that all night tonight. When the Almighty, the Creator of heavens and earth, says, I will bless you and make your name great, and you will be a blessing. Say it out loud, I will be a blessing. The rest of my life, I will be a blessing to people all around me. People who know me, people who don't know me, everybody around me will be blessed. I'll be a blessing. You've never been as happy as you will be when you live to be a blessing. It's the happiest life there is. It's the most peaceful life, the most joyous, the most satisfying life. When you open your eyes in the morning and you go, all right, Lord. I mean, you're a blessing addict. Blessing addict. You got to get your blessing fixed. What do you mean? I got to bless somebody. Lord, come on now. I'm feeling it. You got to give me my fix. I got to bless somebody. Make me a blessing to somebody. I got to give something good to somebody. Help somebody in some good way today. And if your heart is there and the will is there, it'll happen. I said, don't you be concerned. If your heart's there and the will is there, it'll happen. You'll be in the right place at the right time with the ability. And you'll begin to see it unfold, and somebody's got a need or a deficiency, and you got the ability to do something about it, and you'll start smiling like the cat that got the canary and go, yeah, all right, here we go. I can be a blessing today. That means that day was a profitable day, a fruitful day. A day that you went all day long and all night long and all you thought about was yourself and you didn't help anybody anyway was a vain, wasted day.
2: That's right.
1: Because we're put on this earth not just to suck oxygen. Not just to bide our time and do our term. We are blessed to be a blessing. Say it out loud. We're blessed to be a blessing. Hallelujah. Glory to God. Go please to 39. Genesis 39. Can y'all take a little more tonight? I'm building something. Can you tell? The Lord is. We're building something. If you just jump to things so many times, people don't get it. You got to build to it. Get things settled. Get questions answered. Get adjustments made. Let's look at some of the effects of the blessing. Because it'll give you an idea of what kind of power this is in your life. Anybody remember a man named Joseph?
3: Yes.
1: Did he have the blessing
3: yes.
1: operating in his life?
3: Yes.
1: Let's read just a few verses of what it meant for him. Genesis 39. Joseph was brought up in a degree of privilege, but his brothers sold him as a slave, and now he is property, like somebody's cow or dog, and they're hauling him along behind a wagon with a rope around his neck, and they put him up on the block and sold him to the highest bidder. It was like a piece of furniture, which happened to be Potiphar, an Egyptian. And he did not buy Joseph to be his buddy. You understand? He did not buy Joseph to be his adopted son. He bought him like a piece of equipment to get a job done. He didn't know the boy, but he looks healthy and he looks good. Looks like he could use him. 39:1. Joseph was brought down to Egypt. And Potiphar, an officer of Pharaoh, captain of one guard, an Egyptian, bought him of the hands of the Ishmaelites, which had brought him down there. And the Lord was with Joseph. How many know this is describing the blessing? How many know that's such a huge part of the blessing is that he is with me? Amen? But he's with me for what? With me to anoint me to succeed. To enable me to prosper. He's with me, and when he's with me, the blessing is with me and on me. He was with Joseph, and he, Joseph, was a prosperous man. Whoa, whoa, hold the phone. I thought this boy was just sold off the auction block. Are y'all with me tonight?
2: Yeah.
1: Is that right?
2: Yeah.
1: I mean, just right back up here. And he's a prosperous man. A prosperous man. And he was in the house of his master, the Egyptian.

0: ungodly God. But he comes to the conclusion that a greater God is with this boy. Just, he doesn't believe it. He don't know the Bible. Just by watching this boy's life, watching him succeed. You know one thing that gets worldly people's attention is success. They may not give a hoot about what you're supposed to believe and what church you go to, but when they see you ring the bell again and again in the financial world and in the market, and you're a success and you're prosperous and you come out and you're on top, and they keep seeing you do it again and again and again, they're going, whoa, what are they doing? We got to find out what they're doing. What's your secret, man? What's your secret? And you go, the blessing. Amen. The what? Yes. There's a book on that? Yeah, good one. It's a good book on the blessing. Can I get the blessing? Yes, you can. Yeah. Yes, you can.
1: Amen.
0: But you got to quit serving money.
1: Amen.
0: And go to serving God.
1: Amen.
0: Amen. Amen. Then you can get the blessing.
1: Yes.
0: Not so you can be a big dog. So you can be a blessing. How many in here really have a desire to be a blessing? You really have a desire. Help people, help get burdens off of them. Help get them loose and free. Help get them out of the curse and junk and problems in life. I mean, when people hurt, it bothers me. Does it you? I mean, when they're broke, it bothers me. When they're sick, it bothers me. Thank God they don't have to stay that way.
2: Amen.
0: The Lord was with Joseph. He was a prosperous man as a slave. And people holler about, well, the economy. Well, what about being a slave? How's that work with the economy? Well, we can't prosper because the season is off a little bit. Well, we can't prosper because, you know, the market. You know the market. Here's a man, is a slave, somebody else's property, in somebody else's house, and God was with him. In spite of all that, next thing you know, the boy's got his own money. And people look and go, I thought he's a slave. Yeah, he's Potiphar's slave. Why is he dressed like that? Got money. Where'd he get that money? I don't know, but he got money. How come he ride in a chariot like that? How can he ride in a chariot? I thought he's Potiphar's house boy. He is, but he got a new Mercedes.
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Welcome to Taking Your Place in Christ. I'm Mark Hankins, and today I have a powerful message from the Word of God that I believe will bless you and will encourage you. My favorite scripture is, "Now thanks be unto God, who always causes us to triumph in Christ." And today is a day of triumph. Let's get right into the Word.

0: God's word is God's thoughts. How many know that God's thoughts, if you start thinking his thoughts, whoo, it'll run the devil's thoughts right out of your mind. It'll even run out some of your kinfolk's thoughts, some of your past thoughts, some of your limited thoughts. Y'all still here? So you got God's thoughts. But let's go back to this just for a second. The reason that Dallas got beat so easy was because Don Nelson knew all their moves and knew their strategies. So listen, once you understand the devil's strategies, it may look like he's won the last 67 games, but you're fixing to sweep him the next four because you know his strategies. And you say, I got one now. I know how the devil works. I know exactly the way he's trying to operate. And then you can put a stop to him. You'll have him fumbling around instead of you fumbling around. How many of y'all like to have the devil running and you instead of you running? How many like to have the devil under your feet instead of you down and looking gloomy and sad? Amen. How do you do that? 1 Peter chapter 5 says this. It says, Satan goes about as a roaring lion seeking whom he may devour. That means he can't devour everybody, so he's got to find somebody. 1 Peter 5, 8 and 9. He's got to find somebody whom he may what? What's he want to do? Devour. Now, I mean, I watch the Discovery Channel. I mean, I love watching this in HD and beautiful pictures all over the world. But there's a few programs that just bother me, you know, because they'll show like a lion or something chasing down some little sheep or something, you know, mountain sheep, you know, and goat or something like that, whatever it is, a ram, you know, chasing that thing down. And here they come after him. And how many of y'all rooting for the sheep? You're going, go, go, go. It don't matter who you're rooting for. They already filmed all that, I guess. So, or if they show the Serengeti or something in Africa, you know, and here's a wildebeest or, you know, what they're after, and you're going, or they'll get after one of those Cape buffaloes or something. Man, I hate that. I almost want to just get a gun and just kill them. So, where is it? What happened was, is that lion was seeking whom he may devour, and once he got that thing isolated, come on, how many know, like the devil, gets you off by yourself, isolated, gets you having a pity party, and once he gets you off isolated, then he can deceive you and he can mess you up. But if you'll stay with your pack, hallelujah, then you can gang up on him. Amen. This is a gang right here tonight. We got a gang going on here tonight. We can gang up on him and run him out. Hallelujah. Amen. So he seeks whom he may what? Devour. What's the next verse say? Whom resist. So God's not going to resist him for you, is he? What are you and I supposed to do? Resist. Resist him. How do you resist him? How did Jesus resist him? Jesus said, it is written. Ooh, you got some power right there, don't you? Whom resist him? What does it say? Steadfast in your faith, knowing that you're not the only one that's gone through this trouble and that is going through trouble. That right? Resist him steadfast in your what? So apparently your faith, simply believing and speaking and lifting your voice, will resist effectively the devil, who is a roaring lion, and you can turn that whole situation around. Amen. Amen. Amen. Can you say amen? Amen? So you resist the devil with your what? Faith. So if your faith is not strong, any of y'all ever had a time when your faith was not strong? What do you have to do just for your faith not to be strong? Pretty much the same thing you have to do for your body not to be strong. Number one, quit eating. You quit eating long enough and you ain't gonna do much. You take the strongest person in this room and let me put you on a diet where you don't eat nothing for a while and anybody here will whoop you. Your biceps and everything. You just take food away from you long enough and you will. We'll slap you and you won't even slap out here. Say, what happened? You didn't eat nothing. Come on, you don't eat long enough. Come on, you just quit eating. Come on, just quit eating for a while, big boy. You big strong, ain't you? You quit eating for a while. So that's the reason people get weak in faith. Number one is they don't eat. Your faith has to eat what? Man shall not live by bread alone, but by every word that proceeds out of the mouth of God. So the word of God is faith food. Is that right? So if you don't feed your faith, number one, that's where you get weak in faith, because you're not feeding your faith. You see people in their faith, they go. You try to even help them receive from God, and they go. You ever see anybody so weak that they can't even feed themselves? Huh? And so you say, yeah. And you even got to mash it up real good. Get your little carrots and taters and little English peas and mash them. He says, yeah, do you want some of that? Then they chew it up. What happened? They got real weak. You know, you have to do that in church sometime. People in their spirit, they go, you're saying, come, let me mash up your taters for you and give me a little carrot. You take a little bite. When you want to drink, oh, I'm starting to feel better now. So here's what Smith Wigglesworth said. He said, most people feed their body three hot meals a day, and they feed their spirit one cold snack a week, and they wonder why they're weak in faith. In other words, they say, I can't figure out why I'm not receiving from God. I'm not overcoming. I'll tell you, I ate a cracker and I ate a piece of cheese last Sunday morning. Why don't y'all try that? Any of y'all having trouble losing weight? Just go ahead, eat your cracker and some cheese on Sunday morning and don't eat nothing else till the next Sunday. Don't make me come back there. You're not bothering me with your face. You understand? I've been preaching to uglier people than you. So I'm just telling you, you ain't bothering me with your face. I'm just telling you, you go ahead. He says, I can't figure out why. And you ask your wife, where's my Bible? I don't know. Where'd you have it last? I had it last Sunday. What is it? The next Sunday morning. We hadn't seen it since then. So you're weak in faith, number one, because of what? Number one, just lack of food. But listen. Listen. Disease works 24/7. You know, the devil worked 24/7. So if you're not going to feed your faith on a daily basis, then you're going to be weak in faith just because you don't spend time taking the Word of God and feeding on the Word. It's amazing what's in the Word of God, that if you just take some time and just feed on the Word, just take 20 minutes in the Word of God and just begin to read it and meditate on it and feed it, and immediately strength will come into your spirit. Faith cometh by hearing, and hearing by the Word of God. And the moment your faith is fed, woo, now we got some strength. Now, just because you're fed properly does not make you strong in faith. That's right. You understand, people can eat a lot, that don't mean they're strong. I said people can eat a lot, that don't make them strong. People can eat and eat and eat, that don't make them strong. Now, if you'll eat properly, you need to add one other thing. What would that be? You know what they say about muscle? If you don't use it, you're gonna lose it. It's amazing what just 2 weeks of staying away from the gym will do to your muscles. Just 2 weeks. You can imagine what 2 months. 22 months. You see, I can't figure out when I wave, why everything is waving. I'm catching a breeze here. Well, what's going on? You can see, don't look at me in that tone of voice. Now, you can see what... Just because you're eating a lot does not make you strong. What's going to make you strong is exercise. What is exercise? That means that you resist. The moment you resist the devil, you start to exercise your faith. I resist depression. Come on. I resist shame because the blood of Jesus has made me righteous. I resist sickness. I resist poverty. I resist sin. I resist temptation. Woo! How many know that'll make your muscles start working? All right, here's one of the keys to faith. Faith works by believing and speaking. Now look at Romans chapter 4, because Jesus had to do some teaching. Why did he do teaching? Because it's not all up to God, right? You and I have a part to play when it comes to faith, exercising faith, releasing our faith, or receiving from God. We have a part to play. Praise God. All right, let me read this. Y'all got it? Romans chapter 4. Ready? Verse 16. Romans 4, 16. Therefore, it is of faith that it might be by grace, to the end that the promise might be sure to all the seed, not only to those which are of the law, but also those which are of the faith of Abraham, who is the father of us all. Faith of Abraham. Abraham's the faith father of all of us. That means if you're walking in faith, he says that Abraham's a father of us all. He's a father of faith. Now, what did Abraham do as the father of faith? Look at verse 17. As it is written, I have made thee a father of many nations. That's what God told Abraham. Before him whom he believed. What does it say? Before him whom he believed. He believed God, right? Even God who quickens the dead and calleth those things which be not as though they were. Notice, here's what he says about faith. Number one is realizing that with God, all things are possible. Is that right? The second thing is God calls things which be not as though they were. Now that's interesting, isn't it? He calls things that what? Be not as though they were. Is that what happens here? Right?
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2: 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God's given you some weapons. What kind of weapons? He's given you, first of all, His Word. He's given His Word, and listen,

0: This is the Phyllis Schlafly Report from Phyllis Schlafly Eagles. Mrs. Schlafly was a courageous and articulate voice for traditional values and common sense for more than 70 years. And now, from the archives of Phyllis Schlafly Eagles, here is Phyllis Schlafly.
1: The years 1933 through 1966 are sometimes called the Golden Age of Hollywood. The movie industry produced some of the greatest films ever. In the year 1939 alone, Hollywood gave us Gone with the Wind, Mr. Smith Goes to Washington, The Wizard of Oz, Wuthering Heights, Beau Geste, and Goodbye, Mr. Chips. What went before the Golden Age and what came after was very, very different. Prior to 1933, Hollywood produced a lot of sex, violence, and immorality. It was so bad that the studios asked the churches to help them clean up their act. That was the start of the Hays Code, which called for decency and banned sex and nudity. The Protestant Film Office and the Catholic Legion of Decency reviewed every script and kept out the bad stuff. The Golden Age of Hollywood was the result, and it was
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3: I guess. No, I think the red light's what you get. Yeah. Okay, we're going to be in Ephesians chapter 5 tonight. Ephesians chapter 5, and this is, the whole thing is just really good. And so we want to take our time and learn what God wants us to know, because there are things He wants us to know. And so we need to find out what they are. So let's look in Ephesians chapter 5. And this is going to talk about the fact the church is not the bride today, but the church is a new man and a new woman walking in the world. The church is engaged to Christ, we could call it. The actual wedding hasn't taken place yet. It will take place in the third heaven during the seven-year tribulation period. We'll be in the third heaven. Tribulation will be going on the earth, but we're going to be just in the opposite place. We're going to be in the wedding ceremony to Christ. The church will then be the bride of Christ after the rapture in the third heaven. And I want us to look at Revelation 21, 29. Revelation 21 and 29. It should talk about that. Oops. There is no 29. Huh.
4: It talks about what are you looking for?
3: Well, we're talking about the church being the bride is what we're talking about.
4: You said Revelation, I think.
3: It's Revelation 21.
4: Okay.
3: And there is no 29, so I don't know what that, forget about it. But anyway, that's going to take place, and you need to understand that. So on the earth, we are now to walk as a future bride to Christ. We need to walk that way on the earth now, preparing for what is coming. And we need to look at 2 Corinthians 4:2, and hopefully we'll be good on this one. 2 Corinthians chapter 4 and verse 2. And that says, but have renounced the hidden things of dishonesty, not walking in craftiness. Let's see, is that right? 2 Corinthians. I don't know. Not walking in craftiness, or yes, that would be right. Nor handling the word of God deceptively, but by the manifestation of the truth, commending ourselves to every man's conscience, in the sight of God. In other words, we're supposed to walk in the truth, and we're supposed to walk as though it might be next week or the week after. We have to look forward to, if you were actually engaged to somebody and you had a coming marriage, you would act differently than you did before. That's the point. And so we need to act like we're going to be married to Christ right now, even though it will take place later in the third heaven. We're engaged to Christ now, so we cannot live as the world lives. We have a wedding in the future. So we need to understand that. We're going to be in a wedding, and we need to be acting like it right now. We're going to live with Him throughout eternity. This wedding is not going to last for 20 years, 30 years, 50 years. It's going to be forever. That's absolutely amazing. This should change the way we live now. This chapter will teach us three things we need to be doing. Number one is the engagement of the church. The number two is the experience of the church. And number three is the expectation of the church. We should be expecting these future things to come really not far away at all. So let's look at Ephesians chapter 5, and let's look at what God has to say here in verses 1 and 2. Let this speak to you as we go through this. Be you therefore followers of God as dear children. Now, it doesn't say as dear adults. It says as dear children. So what's that mean? Well, the only way we can understand that is that one time we were children.
4: Yes.
3: And our parents told us what to do. Our parents told us when to go to bed, when to get up, what to wear, what to do during the week. And the reason they told us that information is because they knew more than we did. We were children.
4: Yes.
3: Well, as far as eternity is concerned, we're children. And God has the right to tell us what to do, just like a parent would tell a child what to do. So we have to live for Christ now. We are to be presented to the Lord Jesus Christ without spot or blemish later. We are to live for Him now, to be presented to Him later. Did you have anything on that?
4: Well, about the little children, you know.
3: Okay, go ahead with that.
4: I had Matthew 18, 1 through 5.
3: Okay.
4: And it says, at the same time came the disciple unto Jesus, saying, who is the greatest in the kingdom of heaven? And Jesus called a little child unto him and set him in front of them, set him in the midst of them, and said, verily I say unto you, except you be converted, and that's an important word, converted, and become as little children, you shall not enter into the kingdom of heaven. Whosoever therefore shall humble himself as this little child, the same is greatest in the kingdom of heaven. And whosoever shall receive one such little child in my name receives me. So that makes you stop and think about, when we're converted, when we become Christians, we're supposed to be as humble as a little child. And we're supposed to be, it says that we cannot enter into the kingdom of heaven unless we become as little children, right? So humble is to literally make low, right? You guys have probably heard this. A person who is devoid of arrogance, self-exhortation, and willingly submits to God's will.
3: Well, so that's important.
4: Yes.
3: It's important when you're small to listen to your parents. They know more than we do. They know what's going on. They know what's good for us, and we should do what they say.
4: Yes.
3: Well, here we come when we find that Christ is now to be really the one to direct our life. So we need to allow Him to direct what we do. We don't just live this life out and then go be with Him. We need to listen to him and hear from him by the Holy Spirit, as we're going to see. And it's a different life when you become a Christian.
4: Yes.
3: You no longer are in control. You have somebody older than you are that knows more than you do, knows eternity, that wants to shape us and get us ready to be with him. And that's really what the Christian life is. And I don't think a lot of people look at it that way. We're to live for him. We'll be presented to him later. We have learned that the Holy Spirit indwells every believer.
4: Yes.
3: And seals every believer. We're talking about true believers here. And you think, well, we ought to act like we're big shots. Now we're Christians. We're going to be with God forever. No, we're children to learn from him as to what we're to do now and what we're to do in eternity. Now, that's a new way of looking at things.
4: Yes.
3: For a lot of folks. So we know that the Holy Spirit's involved. And we also know, even from that first verse we read tonight, we can grieve the Holy Spirit. Now, that doesn't mean, once again, that we're lost, but it means that we can't do what God wants us to do if we grieve the Holy Spirit. And if we engage in these things mentioned in chapter 4:31, you need to look at those, it means we will grieve the Holy Spirit. But we do not lose our salvation, but we open the door to Satan, and we can't do what God wants us to do if we're involved in certain activity. That's why God said in the Bible, his word, don't do this, don't do that, because you'll grieve the Holy Spirit. The Holy Spirit's going to present the church to the Lord Jesus as his bride. So the believer is to be an imitator of God, especially in the matter of forgiveness. That's one of the worst problems we have. Oh, there's always going to be somebody that does something crazy, or something to you, or against you, or something during your lifetime. And it's our automatic response is to be angry with them forever. That's not God's response. We did a lot of things wrong before we were saved, but God forgave us. If he hadn't have forgiven us, he couldn't have died for us and brought us into his family. So forgiveness is very important. We don't have to agree with when somebody does something wrong, but we do have to love them and pray for them that they'll start doing things right. In other words, being angry all the time against somebody is not of the Lord. I want you to understand that.
4: We're to walk in love.
3: Yes, because we did stupid stuff before we were saved.
4: It's not like the love, a natural love. It's God's love in us, working through us.
3: God has a right to be.
4: Our love is limited.
3: Yeah. God has a right to be mad at us forever. But he forgave us and died for us so that we could come into his presence. And that's what we are to do. We are to forgive people. I don't care how awful they did. We don't have to agree with what they did. But we certainly can forgive them and pray for them, at least, and not just be mad at them all the time. It's a love which Christ exhibited when he loved us on the cross and sacrificed himself for us. He not only forgave us, he sacrificed himself for us. That is something. And we need to understand that. And that's what the Bible teaches. Also, and then it goes on, it makes the death of Christ more than public execution of a criminal. The cross was the brazen altar where the Lamb of God was offered as a burnt offering for us. Now listen to this. That sacrifice takes away the sins of the world. Not just us, the world. It identifies Christ with every sacrifice that was offered in the Old Testament by God's command. In other words, in the Old Testament, they always have to bring a lamb or bring some animal to be killed on the altar for their sins. That stopped when Christ died on the cross.
4: Yes.
3: They don't have to do that anymore. They might be doing it, but they don't have to. I'm talking about the Jews. So through the cross, the believer is to to obtain such an exalted plan of love. The Bible says the greatest thing is love.
4: Yes.
3: That's what the Bible says. The greatest thing is love.
4: God is love.
3: The believer cannot walk with a grieved Holy Spirit. We can't please God grieving the Spirit of God. There are certain things God named that we are not to do because it hinders God from the Holy Spirit working in our life. Only the Spirit can bring forth this fruit in life.
4: Yes.
3: Remember that love is first on the list of the fruit of the Spirit. Look at Galatians 5:22. Galatians 5:22 says, but the fruit of the Spirit is love. Very first thing. Joy, peace, long-suffering, gentleness, goodness, faith, meekness, self-control. Against such as there is no law. And they that are Christ have crucified the flesh. If we live in the Spirit, let us also walk in the Spirit. Let us not be desirous of vainglory, provoking one another and envying one another. We're not to do that. The world does that. We are not to do that. And so we need to understand it. I tell you, if you really study a book like Ephesians and do what it says, it will change your life. It really will. Now let's look at verses 3 and 4. But the fornication and all humbug of all uncleanness or covetousness, let it not once be named among you as become a saint. Neither filthiness nor foolishness nor talking nor jesting, which are not fitting, but rather give thanks. Now, they live the sins are those which are most often shown in unbeliever and are common sins in the world today. I'll tell you one thing. You got to be careful what you watch on TV. They got the awfulest movies and nonsense on TV as you can possibly imagine. It's awful. And so you got to pick and choose very carefully what you watch. Now, that's part of this we're talking about here. Paul is saying that the child of God cannot habitually engage. I said habitually. I didn't say they never once made a mistake and they're doing these things. But you can ask forgiveness for that. But if you habitually engage in these things, you can't be serving God. Because habitually doing these things are what the world does. We are not to do that. If you can get into sin and not be troubled or bothered by it, you're not a believer in Christ. If you can practice sin and it doesn't bother you at all to do it, you're not a Christian. I don't care what you go to church or whatever you do, doesn't make any difference. If there's a conviction in your heart, you can rise and go to your father as the prodigal son did. He went back to his father. He did awful stuff. He blew all of his father's money his father gave him. He was involved in everything you can imagine in a faraway land. And finally came to his senses and went back to his father. But only sons want to go to the father's house, and their daughters, his children, will want to go back to God. Ask for forgiveness for whatever you've done wrong, not practice it anymore, and go back to the Father and start living his way. And that's what believers are to do.
4: Yes.
3: When you as a believer go to God to confess your sins, you don't just bundle them all up and hand the bundle to God. We are to mention each sin to him and confess it and forsake it. This will restore fellowship with him if you are a Christian. If you have fallen at one time or another, and we all do at one time or another, that's what we are to do. Go back to him, name the sin, confess it, and ask his forgiveness. Now, the great need of all believers is to go to God and tell him what is really in our hearts. You have not committed an unpardonable sin. There is a way. God will restore you if you're sincere and serious about him. Is there anything you want to say on that subject?
4: No, just
3: okay.
4: That
3: go
4: we
3: ahead.
4: All know what fornication is, the sexual immorality, the acts of all sexual immorality. So,
3: yeah.
4: And covetousness is never able to get enough.
3: Yeah.
4: Have you ever been around anybody like that? Or they covet, they desire things, they want more things, and when they get those things, that's never enough. They want more things. So,
3: yes.
4: Yeah.
3: So he mentions here some of these things. Fornication is one of them.
4: Yeah.
3: It said fornication is accepted by the world as normal conduct.
4: Yes.
3: But it's sin.
4: It's not.
3: Absolute sin. Child of God cannot confess a sin then persist in living that sin. That person is not a child of God. If you can continually, habitually sin, you don't belong to the Lord. Covetousness, not just for money and material wealth, it may be a desire to be a mentally superior to everybody else. Could be. So it means gaining everything for your own selfish end. Then he mentions filthiness is utmost depravity.
4: Mm-hmm.
3: Foolish talking means to gloat or brag about sinning. Jesting means telling dirty stories.
4: Coarse jesting means like, yeah.
3: Yeah, dirty stories as well as watching wrong stuff
4: right.
3: On TV and in the movies. I watched anything that, movies is all we had when I was a kid. So I went to every movie that came along. Well, that wasn't good. Giving of thanks is to be a Christian conversation. Everything we hear a man ask God to damn someone, we should praise and thank God for something or someone. It is good for us as Christians to make a habit of giving thanks.
4: Yes.
3: Certainly to God, we were going to find out.
4: Yes.
3: Okay, verse 5. For this we know, that no fornicator nor unclean person nor covetous man, who is not, and also woman, I'll add, who is an idolater, has any inheritance in the kingdom of Christ and of God. So the unregenerate man who practices sins has no portion in the kingdom of God or the love of Jesus Christ. Jesus will love somebody all the way to the gate of hell, but he will let them go if they don't change. if a professing Christian practices these things, no matter what the testimony may be on Sunday, he is saying or she is not saying they are not the child of God, regardless of what they say on Sunday. And you'll find that there are people that come to church that practice these sins. And they practice them, meaning they're not a child of God. Yeah, if you make a mistake and you do it, but then you confess that sin and you stop doing it, that's a whole nother story. And we need to understand that. Whenever you have some, just face it. Let no man deceive you, verse 6 and 7. Let no man deceive you with vain words. For because of these things comes the wrath of God upon the sons of disobedience. Be not ye therefore partakers with them. Meaning, the wrath of God will be poured out on the unregenerate, non-loving enemies of God because of their sins. God will judge a child of God who does these things. If we do them, we can be judged. And if we quit it and confess it, we're right back with the Lord. But let's look this up. 1 Corinthians 11:31. 1 Corinthians 11:31. It's right after Romans. And it's here, 11:31. Okay. For if we would judge ourselves, we should not be judged. But when we are judged, we are chastened of the Lord, that we should not be condemned with the world. The Lord will judge believers and punish them if, as a good parent would. He will spank us if we do wrong, but if we confess it, he'll forgive us, and if we quit it, we'll be back where we should be. If God doesn't chasten you, it means you're not saved.
4: Not his.
3: A lot of times God doesn't chasten unbelievers. He doesn't have to, because what they're doing is going to cause them problems, either with their physical body or with other people. And we need to understand that. If there's any questions we go along, don't hesitate to say so, because I've been pastoring for 52 years and I still am amazed at what God says in His Word. It is something else. He goes on now. These are really honest statements. Verses 8 to 10.
4: That was like before when we do the when we do communion and we eat and we take up communion and verbally we are to examine ourselves. That's what that's talking about above there.
3: Yeah, unbelievers
4: and
3: are not
4: ourselves.
3: Are not to take communion.
4: Right.
3: You I said it's unbelievers just, are not to take communion, and a Christian ought to be confessed up when they take it. Really. Paul reminds the believers of their former state. He says, you were once in darkness. We all were. We were born that way. You might think you were a pretty good person, but that's not what God says. Paul reminds the believers of their former state prior to conversion. They were in darkness before salvation. Now you are light after salvation in the Lord Jesus, in all goodness and kindness, righteousness and truth, in sincerity. We are to check ourselves to see if we are in the will of God and therefore well-pleasing to Him. Because God tells us how to walk. He says we're to walk in kindness, righteousness, truth, 7 days a week, 24 hours a day, and every 60 minutes of every hour, we are to walk in kindness, righteousness, and truth. That's what God says, 1 John 1:7. That's towards the end of the Old Testament. And we need to understand that. Okay, first, what did I say?
4: I got it.
3: You agreed.
4: But if we walk in the light as he is in the light, we have fellowship one with another, and the blood of Jesus Christ, his Son, cleanses us from all sin.
3: We're responsible to God as we would be to our parents. If we were a small child, and we should do exactly what they tell us. They know more than we do.
4: But that's like our fellowship with God.
3: Fellowship with God should be the same way. He knows more than we do.
4: That's walking in the light of God.
3: That, yes.
4: Is by having fellowship with God.
3: Absolutely. We are to walk in kindness, righteousness, and truth, mm-hmm. as I said, 7 days a week, 24 hours a day, and 60 minutes every hour. We are responsible to God. Once we become a Christian, God is our you can put it this way, our parent. Now, it's not that way when we are married to him. That'll be in eternity. During the 7-year tribulation period, we'll be in the third heaven, and there'll be a marriage ceremony. That's different. We're in a different classification when we get into that. He's no longer our parent. He's our fellow whatever. That's it's what he is.
5: Is that like we were talking about last week about maturing?
3: Oh, yes. Yes. We never, in this life, we never get to the place where we don't listen to God or the Holy Spirit particularly, because we don't become, you can put it this way, in a sense, equal with him until we marry him. You got it? And then it's a different relationship, and I think we talk about that here before we're done. This is really, really good here. Now, verses 11 and 13. Have no fellowship with the unfruitful works of darkness, but rather reprove them. For it is a shame even to speak of those things which are done of them in secret. But all things that are reproved are made manifest by the light.
4: They're exposed.
3: Manifest or exposed by the light, right? Mm-hmm. For whatever does make manifest is light. We are to have no fellowship with the unfruitful works of darkness. We're not even to talk about the works of darkness. We are to rebuke the works of darkness. Darkness is dissipated by the presence of light. We are to turn on the light of the Word of God, not tell everybody what to do and not to do. Just give them what the Word says. He must be born again in order to change. We need to tell people that. God doesn't accept us as we are, the way we were born, regardless if we were good, bad, or whatever. We must be light to lost people, not tell them all the time what they're doing wrong, but witness to them about the light. I didn't change in my life till I heard the truth of God. Mm-hmm. And the fact that you had to receive Christ as your Savior in order to become a child of God. I didn't know that. They didn't teach me that in the first church I was in. And so, but when I heard it, that got my attention. But I was 30 years old when I heard it. I would like to have been a lot better if I was saved younger. Okay, anything you want to say about 11 to 13?
4: No.
3: Okay, verse 14 says, wherefore he saith, awake thou that sleep, and arise from the dead, and Christ shall give you life.
4: Yes.
3: It is a gift of God. That's one. We don't earn it, deserve it, whatever. It's given when we receive Christ. We need to understand that. So, believers who have fallen in spiritual darkness are to wake up. You don't lose your salvation, but you can lose time serving God and anything, some other things. It's never good to do what the world does. Unbelievers do. We're to love them, but we're not to do what they do. Verse 14. Wherefore, he said, awake, thou that sleepest, rise from the dead, and Christ will give you life. I think we talked about that.
4: Mm-hmm.
3: The believers who have fallen in spiritual darkness are to wake up.
4: Isaiah 26:19.
3: What's that say? Isaiah 26:19.

0: says, "Thy dead men shall live, together with my dead body shall they arise. Awake and sing, ye that dwell in dust, for thy dew is as the dew of herbs, and the earth shall cast out the dead."
1: Okay. The fact, that's a fact. Yeah. The earth is going to cast out the dead. Well, that means your body's out of the grave if you died at that time. All bodies will rise out of the grave. That's kind of interesting. There won't be any bodies left in the cemetery when Christ comes. Really interesting.
0: Isaiah 61,
1: okay.
0: "Arise and shine, for thy light is come, and the glory of the Lord is risen upon thee."
1: Okay.
0: He is the light.
1: He is the light. That's the point.
0: He is the light.
1: Okay, 15 to 17. "See then that you walk circumspectly, not as fools, but as wise, redeeming the time, because the days are evil. Wherefore, be ye not unwise, but understanding what the will of the Lord is." And so that's why we have to stay in the Word. Our objective is to stay in the will of God. We're to walk in the will of God to prove we belong to Christ. We all need to look carefully how we walk.
0: It says circumspectively means carefully.
1: Yes.
0: Cautiously. And we're to have no share in the darkened lifestyle. The world.
1: Yeah, go ahead.
0: That's okay.
1: It's very simple. Most of the world is not following God. They're not following the light. They're walking in darkness. That's most of the world. You want to know why the war's going on over in Iran and all these other places and all that? Very simple, because the world's walking in darkness.
0: Yeah.
1: And God's people have to defend themselves. But Christians are dying all over the world. Crazy about stuff. Okay, verses 18 to 20. Now, it tells you some specific things that we're not to do, but some specific things we are to do as Christians.
0: Did we read 18?
1: Verse 18.
0: Yeah.
1: "Be not drunk with wine,"
0: yeah,
1: "which is in excess, but be filled with the Spirit." Somebody says it didn't tell you not to drink in the Bible. They drank wine a lot of before, because the water wasn't really good. And it doesn't indicate in the Bible that one little glass of wine is going to hurt you at night. But if it causes you to to keep drinking all the time, then you can't drink wine. But it certainly tells you not to drink hard liquor, such as beer and liquor and all that stuff they sell in the stores. That's what we're not to do. In verse 19 it says, here's what you are to do. "Speak to yourselves in psalms and hymns and spiritual songs, singing and making melody in your heart to God." Verse 20, "giving thanks always for all things unto God and the Father." And that means all the things of God, not of the world. "And the Father, in the name of our Lord Jesus Christ." Now, Paul said don't be drunk with wine. It will stimulate temporarily. It will energize the flesh. But then it will let you down and lead you in the direction of all kinds of crazy things and despair. I knew a lady that used to drink half a glass of wine every night. And she got along fine. She didn't drink during the day. She just drank that wine during the night. But then she started drinking during the day. And then she started drinking more and more and more. And she finally said, I had to quit. because I couldn't drink any.
0: Because she said it was in control of her.
1: Yeah, it was taking control of her. So you got to, that's the, what the story is here. But it does definitely in the Bible say do not drink anything other kind of hard liquor, period, over and

0: they are not children of God, they have no other resource or recourse. But the child of God is to be filled with the Holy Spirit.
1: Yes.
0: And you have to be asked to be filled with the Holy Spirit. You can be baptized in the Spirit. I don't argue about those things. But the point is, Christ was baptized in the Spirit when he became a man. As he was baptized, he was baptized in the Holy Spirit. But he was also was filled with the Holy Spirit. But I think you have to ask for that. I did.
1: And I think that the Spirit, the filled person, is continually being filled. It's not just a one-time thing.
0: No, it's not like a one-time thing.
1: Continually being filled.
0: In the Old Testament, the Holy Spirit would come upon a believer and do certain things and then leave them. Mm-hmm. He did not indwell them like the New Testament. Our church, the church is indwelled by the Spirit, and it's a permanent thing. He will not leave you or forsake you. The Holy Spirit, but you still... You don't want to grieve the Spirit. You can grieve the Spirit as a Christian.
1: Yes.
0: The Holy Spirit should be one to process the believer, give you direction. It is divine intoxication that is to fill that need. We are to be controlled by the Holy Spirit. Paul says a believer is to walk carefully and be filled with the Spirit. The Spirit-filled believer not only walks wisely, but his Christian character is evidenced by the fruit of the Spirit. Look at Galatians 5:22 and 23. Galatians 5:22 and 23. All right. It says, but the fruit of the... Oh, I've read this before, but you can't read it too much. But the fruit of the Spirit is love, joy, peace, long-suffering, gentleness, goodness, and faith. Meekness, self-control, against such as there is no law. They that are Christ are crucified with the flesh, with afflictions and lust. If we live in the Spirit, let us walk in the Spirit. don't be desirous of vainglory, provoking one another, envying one another, and so forth. And also put down, we're not going to look at it, but 1 Corinthians 12:13. Put that down.
1: Those are the works of the flesh.
0: Yeah. That tells you the works of the flesh. The Holy Spirit regenerates and indwells us. The Holy Spirit seals us. The Holy Spirit baptizes us and puts us into the body of believers. But we also need to be filled of the Holy Spirit to serve Christ.
1: Could you say those again, honey?
0: What's
1: Holy
0: that?
1: Spirit.
0: The Holy Spirit seals us. The Holy Spirit baptizes us, if you're baptized or asked for, and puts us into the body of believers. That's when you receive Christ. I didn't really get into the Word of God until I was baptized in water. And I I didn't come to church every single Sunday. But once I was baptized in water, I was in the Word constantly. I went to church every time the door opened. And I still do, but that was the Holy Spirit. We also need to be filled with the Holy Spirit to serve Christ.
1: Yes.
0: This happened on Pentecost. They were able to witness in that day and speak in other tongues. Some people don't want to speak in other tongues. That's all right. You don't have to. But if the Spirit tells you to, that's a whole different thing. Mm-hmm. Some people have the gift of speaking in tongues constantly. Some do not. But
1: do you believe you shouldn't. You should desire to have the Holy Spirit.
0: You should desire to have everything the Holy Spirit gives you.
1: Yes.
0: If you don't speak in tongues, ask for it. I did. But I didn't get it immediately. It was about a month or two after I asked God several times for tongues, because I had been taught they were of the devil. I was having a problem with it. Mm-hmm. And it was crazy. All you have to do is read the Bible and find out that isn't true. So each day,

0: need his help, so we need to start each day by asking the Holy Spirit to direct us and fill us with whatever he wants to. This is something which is needed, desperately needed by believers. They don't do this, and they need to.
1: I kind of thought it was interesting how the play on that, you know, be not drunk with wine, which is an excess, but be filled with the Spirit.
0: Yes.
1: Liking it almost unto, you know, drinking.
0: Yeah. Drinking and being drunk fills you with darkness.
1: And drinking of the Lord fills
0: you with
1: light. The Spirit fills us with life.
0: Yes.
1: So.
0: And you say, speaking in tongues, all the Pentecostals do that. Christians do that.
1: Yes.
0: Read it in the Bible. Come on, don't believe what somebody told you. Read, find it in the Bible. This is something which is desperately needed. Just like we have to fill our gas tank in our car.
1: You have to maintain it.
0: You have to maintain that and speak in the other language God will give you, because he'll give you one. You won't know what you're saying, but you'll be preaching or teaching perfectly. To somebody that understands it. That's why they have interpretation of that in the church particularly, so you know what was said. This will enable us to walk daily in the Spirit. God wants us to be filled with the Holy Spirit daily. We must continually thank the Lord for his love and direction. You need to understand this. This is so
1: good.
0: So serious that I guess that was it.
1: No, 19.
0: Did you have anything you wanted?
1: Well, 19 talks about speaking to yourself in psalms and hymns.
0: Oh, yeah.
1: And spiritual songs, singing and making melody in your heart to the Lord. And I just wrote that spiritual songs are given. Lyrics and songs, it can be given by the Spirit in a song or in tongues. You can sing a song in tongues. Yeah. Also, I've heard it's beautiful when you hear many singing as the Lord's Holy Spirit's leading them. It's beautiful. I'm sure you guys have heard that.
0: Yeah.
1: So 1 Corinthians 14:15, if you want to put that.
0: Okay,
1: down.
0: What? Okay.
1: 1 Corinthians 14:15. Yes.
0: While you're looking that up, I'll say about this thing about, that's why the Bible indicates that praise and worship will open the door for the Spirit to teach you things in the Word. So that's why we have praise and worship on Sunday mornings. And we have it on Wednesday night. You may not sing, but I say to people that don't sing, say the words. Just say the words while people are singing. God will understand. But it is extremely important to worship God, the Father, Son, and Holy Spirit, before you hear from God as to what he wants you to do. Now, every day I ask God, Lord, whatever you want me to do today, I have plans, or maybe I don't have plans that day. But if I have plans, he knows that. And I say, you know I have plans, but I will do whatever you say. And he's not, if you have a job and you're supposed to be on work, most of the time he's not going to tell you not to show up, but he will tell you maybe somebody to call up that's sick that you can pray for, maybe somebody call up that needs Christ and you can be a witness and testimony. That's what happened on Pentecost. There was 120 in the, I've told this before, but it's amazing. There were 120 in the upper room. Each one of them received the Holy Spirit, was filled with the Holy Spirit, and each one of them got a different tongue. All 120 got a different tongue. They went out into Jerusalem, there were 120 nations there for a holiday, speaking their language. And now the people in the upper room went out into the people, spoke their language, and told them about Christ.
1: Well,
0: isn't that amazing?
1: It's really neat because
0: it really is.
1: Some of them said, well, what are they, drunk? Are they drunk?
0: Are these people drunk? What is going on here? They
1: because
0: weren't drunk.
1: There was
0: filled
1: reason.
0: With the Spirit.
1: But it says, what is it? It says, what is it then? I will pray with the Spirit, and I will pray with understanding also. I will sing with the Spirit, and I will sing with understanding also. That's the verse.
0: That's the really neat thing is, it's nice to sing at home or in the car or whatever. Brenda does that all the time. She loves to sing. I do it occasionally, but not as much as she does. But she is just filled with the Spirit much of the time. And so it's a blessing. And that there's 19 and 20 here in Ephesians 5 are two of the most important verses in the Bible. It says, speak to yourselves. In psalms, hymns, spiritual songs, singing and making melody in your heart to God. Then 20 says, give thanks always for all things unto God. Thank Him for your food, thank Him for your clothes, thank Him for your house, thank Him for your car, thank Him for your job, thank Him for your church.
1: For your neighbors,
0: pray for your neighbors and know who your neighbors are and what their name is. And pray for them if they're not Christians. And if they are Christians, pray that they'll act like Christians. And so Ephesians here is very practical in what it teaches.
1: Thank you for your garden.
0: Yeah, thank you for the garden if you have one. And whatever. Thank you for a church. Teaches the Word of God.
1: Yes.
0: And be thankful for these things and participate in what God says to do, and don't participate in what God says not to do. And for people that are doing these wrong things, pray for them that they'll find Christ if you get a chance.
1: Yes.
0: Don't be mad at them, just say, talk to them about Jesus. Invite them to go to church. Invite them to do the right things.
1: For God so loved the world.
0: Invite them over and you don't have any drinks in the house.
1: That's right.
0: Or whatever. You know, there's all kinds of things to do. Getting mad at people doesn't help.
1: No.
0: One little bit. Now, there are times to be mad. Probably angry with something somebody does. But the Bible says, don't let the sun go down on your wrath. Get it straightened out before you go to bed.
1: Yes.
0: Don't carry it on for years. There were two guys that used to harass me in high school. They were a couple of grades higher than me. And they used to harass me every chance they got. And I didn't like it. Be honest with you, I was upset with them, and it was about 2 years after we got out of school, they knocked on the door of our house. They were selling something, these two guys. I was the only one home. I answered the door, and I didn't care about what they were selling, but afterwards, they left, and God told me, you can't be mad at these guys forever. Start praying for them. Mm-hmm. Start praying for them. And I did. I haven't had contact with them, but it helped me. I don't know if it helped them or not, but I'm sure, hopefully it did.
1: Prayer does help.
0: But that's the thing. Jesus got mad at certain things the Pharisees did. They didn't stay that way. And he didn't pray that God would wipe them out and all that kind of stuff. He prayed for them. They said, get saved. A few of them did. Many of them didn't. It was amazing that many the temple in Israel didn't like Jesus at all. And most of them did not go to heaven. I'll tell you the truth. But Jesus didn't say, he got mad at maybe a few times he did something. But he didn't stay that way, and he prayed for them later. So you need to understand that. Anybody have any questions? I had a lot of questions when I went through this. But the point is, we don't just take this into our mind as information. We say, God, what do you want me to do? Holy Spirit, teach me on a daily basis. I want to be thankful of the things of God.
1: Thank you.
0: I want to be more thankful than criticizing everything and all the worldly stuff. I want to pray for people to be saved. And I don't want to go into a store unless, Lord, if I have an opportunity, let me speak to somebody, pray for somebody, help somebody in some way. That's the way we are to live. And it shows that here in Ephesians. Are there any questions? Okay. Father, thank you for the word. Thank you for Ephesians. And thank you we get to finish it out next time. And I thank you, Lord, for each one that's here. And may they rise and be healed in the name of Jesus. And may they rise and speak the word of God and show light unto a dark world. In Jesus' name. And everybody said,
2: amen.
1: And make melody unto the Lord.
0: Make melody unto the Lord.
3: If you would receive the Lord Jesus Christ as your personal Savior, please repeat this prayer after me. 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Thank you, Lord, for saving me. 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
4: 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In southern Ethiopia, a man known as Pastor Haji once led a radical Islamic group whose members considered it a holy duty to attack and harass Christians. One of his frequent targets was a local evangelist. But no matter how often Haji's group beat him, the evangelist refused to respond with hatred. Instead, he offered blessings and love. Eventually, the evangelist's grace broke through, and Haji gave his life to Christ. Today, he joyfully pastors a church, his arm around the very man he once beat. 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May God strengthen their faith to stand firm for Christ.
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0: Shalom and welcome to Shalom Ariel and welcome to this second of our two-part series on Purim with Messianic leader Jacques Isaac Gabizon. In Matthew 10:29-31, Yeshua speaks about how even the sparrow, even the smallest of birds, has the attention of our caring Father. The idea is that God knows even the smallest matters, and in His quiet, subtle way, His responses can bring about the greatest changes needed. Did God move a mountain in this story of Purim? Did He split the sea? Did He cause the dead to rise? In this story of Purim, there were no overt supernatural miracles, but we see rather the slow, sustained buildup, His ever watchful eye on each circumstance to bring glory to His promises and to prove His intimate care in even the smallest details of life. Are we not created in God's image, His children, adopted, redeemed, sanctified, and set apart? And are we not worth more than 1,000 sparrows? And does that sparrow realize that God has His eyes on it? No, it doesn't. And sometimes we might feel the same way. But God's eye is everywhere. God is faithful to His covenant with Israel, even in light of so many threats of extinction, whether inside or outside the land. Pharaoh's decree to kill the baby boys was a threat from outside the land. Amalek's attack on Israel, from outside the land. The curse of Balaam, outside the land. Haman's decree to annihilate the Jewish people, outside the land. The Assyrian exile, inside the land. The Babylonian destruction of Jerusalem, inside the land. So we see that whether inside or outside the land, God's faithfulness to His covenant stands, and every attempt on David's life was an attempt to dissolve the Davidic dynasty. Saul was after him for 10 years. The Philistine commanders were after him. Nabal was after him. And even his own son Absalom was after him. And even later in history, Athaliah tries to destroy David's descendants. This is God's covenant protection. And this is a covenant of salt that will never lose its flavor. We praise the Lord for His faithfulness and the soon return of the Messiah. Be blessed as you listen into today's message with Messianic leader Jacques Isaac Gabizon, and Shalom, Shalom.
1: Now, see what this law says. This is in chapter 1, verse 22. That everyone, every man, should be master in his own house. We are speaking about the most powerful empire of the time, ruling vast territories, yet its leaders feel threatened by the influence of their own wives. This is how the book of Esther begins, by quietly exposing the fragility and absurdity of worldly power. Behind the splendor of the empire lies weakness, and it is from this setting that the story will soon turn very serious. However, many Jewish readers have been greatly affected by the very descriptions that we have in chapter 1. Why? Some traditions say that when the Jews at that time heard the descriptions, they began to weep. Why? Because the descriptions reminded them of something they had recently lost. For example, in Esther chapter 1, verse 4, we read that the king displays the riches of his glorious kingdom. But the words used here, glorious and kingdom, kavod and malchuto, were very familiar to the Jewish people. In other places in the Hebrew scriptures, these words are used together to describe the kingdom of God. Something happened in history there. Furthermore, another expression appears, the splendor of His majesty, tifrei gedolato. Elsewhere in scriptures, these words are used only in reference to God's majesty. Yet here, they're applied to a foreign king. The account then continues with a detailed description of the splendor of the royal place. For example, in verse 6 of chapter 1, we read that they had white and blue linen curtains fastened with cords and fine linen and purple and silver rods and marble pillars. Why these descriptions? But these details would have sounded painfully familiar to the Jewish listener. The blue, the purple, the fine linen were precisely the colors and materials used at the temple of God in Jerusalem that was just destroyed. That's why the Jews were there. And if we look back in the book of Exodus, when Moses received instructions for building the tabernacle, these same colors, blue, purple, and white linen, were mentioned together repeatedly some 30 times. So the question naturally arises, why are these sacred colors and materials now decorating the place of a foreign king who lives in comfort and prosperity? You know, an ancient Jewish commentary known as the Second Targum on Esther, Targum Sheni, reflects on this very point and said that this throne actually was not the Ahasuerus throne, it was King Solomon's throne. The Targum adds that when the Jewish people saw the temple's vessels being there, they started to cry and they started to lament. Because again, they remember they just lost their temple and Jerusalem. But this is only the beginning of a deeply painful event for Israel. Events that will threaten the very existence of the Jewish people, as we're going to see. Let us now continue and follow the story, how it unfolds. You know, as we enter chapter 2, the mighty King Ahasuerus, who at first appears so powerful, begin to show a much more sensitive side. Apparently, the situation had not been easy for him. In fact, he still could not forget Vashti. That's how we understand. Notice how the chapter begins, 2:1. It says, after these things, when the wrath of the king of King Ahasuerus subsided, he remembered Vashti, what she has done and what she has been decreed against her. The verb remembered in Hebrew suggests more than a passing thought. It describes a deep inner reflection, a time of pondering and thinking. In other words, Ahasuerus could not stop thinking about Vashti. After all, actually, it was a woman that he loved, and they took her away from him. To soothe the king's sorrow, his advisor then proposed that a search be made through the empire to find a new queen. And this is when Esther enters the story. After Vashti, she becomes the second of the four women highlighted in the book and eventually become the king's new wife. Yet, this was not merely a political or romantic development. Behind the scene, God was preparing the way. This young Jewish woman would soon play a crucial role in saving her people from annihilation. Esther was not only a woman of great beauty, as we learn in chapter 2, verse 7, but a woman of faith and a woman of courage. This is why, after more than 2,500 years, her story continues to be remembered. Her name was Hadassah, that's her Hebrew name, means myrtle. This is a beautiful and meaningful name in the Hebrew scriptures. The myrtle tree is often associated with restoration and blessing. In prophetic passages such as the book of Zechariah, the Messiah is described as standing among the myrtle trees, a symbol connected with the future renewal of Israel. Esther also had another name. Many believe that the name Esther is related to the Hebrew word satar, which means to hide, to conceal. And indeed, throughout much of the story, her Jewish identity remained hidden. Yet even while hidden, Esther was being used by God for a greater purpose. In many ways, Esther represents Israel living in the diaspora, a people often hidden from the nations, yet preserved by God. Her story takes us from the threat of persecution to deliverance and honor, reminding us that even when God seems hidden, in fact, you do know that his name is not even mentioned in the book of Esther, he is nevertheless still faithfully working for the salvation of his people, as we're going to see. With Esther, two more key figures enter the story, Mordechai and Haman, the Jew and the enemy. Let us begin with Mordechai. You know, interestingly, the name is the same name as Paul, Paul the Apostle. They carry both the same name. Both names can be understood as meaning little man. Yet both prove to be giant of the faith, of course. Paul's name comes from the Greek, while Mordechai comes from the Persian origin. But both are from the same tribe. Which tribe? Benjamin. Mordechai was Esther's cousin and guardian. After she became an orphan, he raised her as his own daughter. Like Daniel and his companions in Babylon, Mordechai lived in a foreign land, yet remained faithful to the word of God, standing firmly for righteousness and justice. It was precisely this faith that triggered the first persecution against the Jews in the story. Let's read verse 2 of chapter 3. This is what it says. All the king's servants who are at the king's gate bowed down and paid homage to Haman, for so the king had commanded concerning him. But Mordechai did not bow down or pay homage. Why didn't Mordechai pay homage? His refusal echoes actually other moments of faith in the scriptures. When Daniel refused to compromise in the book of Daniel chapter 6, he was turned into the lion's den, but God delivered him. When Daniel's three friends refused to worship the golden image, they were cast into the fiery furnace, but Yeshua was there actually waiting for them. In the same way, Mordechai standing for his faith triggered a wave of antisemitism and led to a decree calling for the destruction of not only Mordechai, but the destruction of all the Jews. Yet, as the story unfolded, God would once again bring deliverance. And this brings us to the other central figure of the story, Haman. Yeah, now you can do it. Go ahead. Haman, the enemy of the Jews, as he's called in chapter 8, verse 1. Throughout history, the name Haman has often been used by Jewish people as a symbol for those who seek their destruction. So the question becomes, who exactly was Haman? Let me tell you one thing. He was not a Persian. Historically, the Persians were often favorable toward the Jewish people. The Jews lived relatively very well under Persian rule. It was Cyrus the Great, if you remember, who permitted the first remnant of Israel to return to their land after the 70 years of Babylonian exile and who restored the treasures of the temple. But Haman was different. His beliefs were different than the Persians. In Esther chapter 3, verse 1, we're told that he was an Agagite. The Agagites were connected with the Amalekite, a people who had long been enemies of Israel. And the Amalekites themselves come from the Edomites, who come from Esau, the twin brother of Jacob. This is where you see the origin of actually this man. In a sense, the ancient conflicts between these two families' lines continue to surface throughout biblical history. Indeed, the descendants of Edom and Amalek reportedly opposed Israel constantly. Of this hostility, the Lord declared, by the way, in the book of Amos, chapter 1, 11, that their anger is perpetual and their wrath continues without end. In many ways, Haman, or the spirit of Haman, stood in that long line of opposition to the people of Israel. The same spirit of relentless hostility recurs throughout history that we see even today by the neighbors of Israel. So let us now see what this man did. After Haman noticed that Mordechai refused to bow to him, when he discovered that Mordechai was a Jew, Esther 3:5 tells us that he was filled with rage. And we notice carefully what happens next. Just see. Haman's words in chapter 3, verse 8, summarize an accusation that has been repeated against the Jewish people many times throughout history, even up to our days. Speaking to the king, this is what he said. There is a certain people scattered and dispersed among the peoples of all the provinces of your kingdom. Their laws are different from those of every other people, and they do not keep the king's laws. Therefore, it is not fitting for the king to let them remain. In the Hebrew text, the expression can also carry the sense that it is not worthwhile for the king to allow them, that is the Jews and Israel, to allow them to live. Haman was no longer satisfied with taking revenge on Mordechai alone. Now he sought something far more terrible, the destruction of all the Jews of the empire, the 127 provinces of the Persian kingdom, including Israel, which at that time was working to build the second temples for the first coming of Yeshua. Zerubbabel, Ezra, and Nehemiah were there at that time. In Esther 3:13, letters then were sent by courier to all the provinces of the king with a terrifying decree to destroy, to kill, and to annihilate all the Jews. This is what it is. This moment of the story captures a deep fear that has followed the Jewish people throughout history. The fear of annihilation. Many across the centuries have attempted to repeat that what Haman set in motion. And in many ways, the echoes of that threat can still be heard today. And even much more than before. However, it is at this point that the Lord rises to act. Something actually remarkable, almost unbelievable, takes place in the book of Esther. Every chapter of the Bible could be given a title of its own. If we were to give a title to Esther chapter 6, we might call it the chapter that overturns the plans of the anti-Semites. Let's turn to chapter 6. One night, for no apparent reason, the king could not sleep. All right. Chapter 6, verse 1 says, that night the king could not sleep, so one had commanded to bring the book of the records of the chronicles, and they were read before the king. Why couldn't the king sleep? And why did he suddenly ask for the royal records to be read to him? The text gives no explanations. The events seem to come out of nowhere. The rabbi, by the way, imagined that Michael, the archangel, the protector of Israel, was at the end of the bed and moving the bed so he wouldn't sleep. But what was written in these records? Among the events recorded was something that had happened earlier in Esther chapter 2, verses 21-23. Some people read it and we read it and we just go over it. It was a plot, actually, to assassinate the king that was discovered by the man called Mordechai. So Mordechai has saved the king's life because he went to tell Esther, who went to tell, actually, the king. Yet somehow the king had forgotten to reward him. Perhaps it was lost in the confusion of court life, or just he forgot. But God, in his perfect timing, had preserved this moment for the exact night when it would matter most. At the very time when a decree had been issued to destroy all the Jews, the king suddenly learns that a Jewish man once saved his life. Only God can arrange such thing. And then the story takes an astonishing turn. The king begins to feel trouble that Mordechai has never been honored. So while he is thinking about how to reward him, someone enters the place by surprise. Guess who? Haman. He had come that very morning to ask permission to hang Mordechai on the gallows he had prepared. But before he can speak, the king asks him a question in 6:6. What shall be done for the man whom the king delights to honor? Haman immediately assumes that the king is speaking about him, right? So that reminds me of the surprise that some of the nations will have in Matthew 25, by the way. Such arrogance, by the way, and such self-importance. So he suggests the greatest honor he can imagine. The man would be dressed in royal robes, placed in the king's horse, and paraded through the city while someone proclaimed his honor. The king loved that idea, and he said, "Do so for Mordechai." Just imagine Haman's face at that time. I'm telling you, we should make a movie out of this. Surely there must have been great laughter even in heaven. Right? This is how God works. With God, there's no coincidences. Humiliated and confused, Haman, it's still finished, by the way. This is, I would say, the best is coming. Haman returns home to his wife, Zeresh. Zeresh is the third woman mentioned in the story. So when Haman tells the story, tells her everything that happened, she and his advisors make an astonishing statement. 6:13. If Mordechai, before whom you have begun to fall, is of Jewish descent, you will not prevail against him, but will surely fall before him. That's the Bible, by the way. Think about that. These are not Jews speaking. These are from Gentile world, people who ruled over the Jews and often despised them. Yet suddenly they recognize something profound. If you fight against the Jewish people, you will fall. This, by the way, is Bible 101. And because Jesus himself is the living truth, this principle stands firm and unshakable. Those who oppose God's purpose cannot prevail. This is what it means. And while there is a promise of protection, however, in the process, Jews still suffered this persecution, and throughout history, so many died for just being Jews. But at the end, they will be saved. This could be seen in another remarkable picture in this book, actually. We meet four women, right? Four wives. Vashti, Esther, Zeresh, and the fourth one is not a single woman. It is the nation of Israel. In Scripture, Israel is often portrayed as the wife of God, especially in the book of Hosea. Though she has been scattered among the nation, God still watches over her as a faithful husband. In the book of Proverbs, chapter 6, 34 says, "For jealousy is a husband's fury." Here in Esther, we see the husbands of Israel, the husband of Israel rising to defend his wife, his people. And yet the story of Esther is not finished yet. There is one final scene, perhaps one of the most ironic moments in the entire Bible. Meanwhile, Esther prepares a second banquet. She prepares the first and the second one for the king and for Haman. The king loves Esther so deeply that he actually tells her, "Ask anything, I'll give you even half of my kingdom." The guy was completely in love. At that time, Esther reveals the truth. And she tells the king that a decree had been issued to destroy my people. And the king got angry. He says, "Who would do such a thing?" And Esther said, "This guy over there, Haman." Now you can go. Right? All right. So the king is very furious, overwhelmed with anger. What he does, he steps outside in the garden. You know, balcony at the garden. So somehow, meanwhile, the story goes, Haman, terrified, begins begging Esther for mercy. And in desperation, actually, he falls on her. Right? And at that exact moment, the king returns. And seeing Haman collapsed over the queen, he cries out in chapter 7, verse 8. He says, "Will he even assault the queen while I'm in the house?" So the irony could not be greater. Right? This is a fun book to read, by the way. Right. The man who planned to destroy the Jews now finds himself condemned by his own actions. Haman is seized by the king's servant and taken away to be hanged on the very gallows he had prepared for Mordechai, actually. Is it not striking that as we speak about Haman, that same spirit is alive today around Israel? Even now, at this very moment, American and Israeli forces are confronting a regime that has shown the same ruthless hatred. One that has recently killed thousands of its own Iranian citizens simply because they dared to oppose it. The book of Esther, I want to tell you, is not only for the Jews. It is also for the Iranian people. They are reminded that the Lord still watches over history. And the spirit of Haman will never have its final word. It will be quenched completely when Yeshua comes back. And so this is the message of Purim. When God's enemy believe they are about to win, God turns the entire story upside down. He's about to do that. This is what he has always done and what he has promised to do again. Even today when the world seems filled with modern day Hamans, there are many today and they are increasing, seeking all the destruction of God's people, Israel, the same truth remains. God is still watching over his people. To conclude, let us remember the faith of Mordechai. That is actually for all believers today. We need this faith. In Esther chapter 4, when Mordechai learned that a decree ordering the destruction of all the Jews, the first thing he did was to go to Esther and ask her to speak to the king. At first, Esther hesitated. She was young and afraid. According to the law of the Persian court, anyone, even the queen, who approached the king without being summoned could be put to death, and she had not been called. It is at this moment that Mordechai makes an extraordinary statement, revealing the depth of his faith. This is what he says in Esther 4:14. For if you remain silent at this time, relief and deliverance will arise for the Jews from another place, but you and your father's house will perish. And what is this other place? Mordechai was not speaking of another kingdom or another nation. He was speaking of heaven, where God reigns. What he meant was this: even if Esther refused to act, God would still save his people by some other divine means. Mordechai was absolutely certain that God would never allow the complete destruction of Israel. But how did he know that? Because he was a man of faith. Because he was a man who knew the scriptures. He knew the promises of God made to Abraham, to Moses, and through the prophets such as Isaiah, Jeremiah, Ezekiel, and others. He must have known God's promise in the book of Jeremiah, especially chapter 31, 35 to 36, where the Lord declares that only when the fixed orders of the sun and the moon and the stars disappear, would the people of Israel cease to be a nation for him. In other words, it will never happen. Mordechai knew that help would come because God had said so. And there is actually another detail, a beautiful detail that Esther gives us. The decree against the Jews was issued on the 13th of Nisan, Esther 3:13. The very next day started the Feast of Passover. Surely Mordechai saw the connection. Passover was the reminder that when blood of the lamb covered the people, God protected them from judgment. That memory must have strengthened his faith tremendously. By this time, Mordechai no doubt had begun preparing the feast and the meal. This would only have strengthened again that connection. For the God who saved the people in Egypt was still able to save them again, and he will very soon as we're moving forward. Amen. Let's bow our head in prayer. I will pray part of an ancient Jewish prayer. Let us give praise to God on high. He is blessed and is to be blessed, for no one is like you, Lord. For you are great in holiness and doing wonderful things. Blessed are you, O Lord our God, and God of our fathers, the God of Abraham, the God of Isaac and Jacob, the God who is great, powerful, and revered, the God most high, the Lord of heaven and earth, our shield and the shield of our fathers. Blessed are you, O Lord, for you are the shield of Abraham and you are the shield of everyone who humbly comes to you in the name of Yeshua Mashiach. Today, Lord, we have seen how the action of some disturb you. But there again, you are so loving, so patient, not wanting that anyone perishes. For all these things, Lord, we praise you and we thank you that you revealed your feelings, your emotion, your love to us. And to the congregation, the Lord bless you and keep you. The Lord makes his face shine upon you and be gracious to you. The Lord lift up his countenance upon you and give you peace. Amen and amen.
0: 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We are located at 6297 Monkland Boulevard, corner of Madison in NDG. 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
1: I was 15 and living in a village south of Seoul when I ran into some American soldiers who had come to my country to fight for our freedom in the Korean War. I'm Korean, but they couldn't pronounce my name, so they called me Biri. I became a houseboy for the regiment, bringing firewood, cleaning mess kits, and making bunks. My father had died a year before, and my earnings helped mother. I began learning English. One of the soldiers wanted to send me back to America for an education because my country was devastated by war. I vacillated and my mother said no, but his persistence won both of us, and he worked through the red tape, paying for my fare and my education in Greenville, South Carolina. The prosperity of America awed me, but I was so homesick for my family and country. A fellow student shared the gospel with me, patiently explaining the love of Jesus Christ. Other students gave me a Bible in Korean, and I began to understand God's love. I asked Jesus to save me, and my life was transformed. My grades improved, and I graduated from high school. Then I went on to college and a master's degree. I married, and we moved back to Korea so I could share the gospel with my family. 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God has let me witness to world leaders and take my benefactor to the Holy Land. What a savior! I'm Biri Kim. If the Son, therefore, shall make you free, ye shall be free indeed.
0: If you would like to be free from the weight of sin by accepting Jesus Christ as Lord and Savior, call 1-888-NEED-HIM right now. Free Indeed is a production of Pacific Garden Mission, 1458 South Canal Street, Chicago, Illinois, 60607. 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
3: Love has the power. Love enables us to be well-mannered and to be polite and to be careful no matter what's going on around us and no matter who it is. It's not that we're just to be well-mannered in public, we're to be well-mannered and polite in private because we're the sons and daughters of God. And he says, by this all men shall know that you're my disciples, that you have loved one toward another. How does love act?
4: Pleasant words, warm embraces, and kind gestures make us feel good, but they aren't necessarily the marks of true love. Today's message on In Touch, the teaching ministry of Dr. Charles Stanley, points us to a love that goes deeper than kindness and affection. We'll explore 1 Corinthians chapter 13 to enrich our understanding of the power of love.
3: What is the strongest motivation in your life? Is it fear, greed, lust, or is it faith, or is it love? When there is love present in a person's life, it is an awesomely powerful force. There is a strength about love that's unmatched by anything else. In fact, when you think about your relationship to your friends, what motivates you the most? Is it your love for that person or your fear of losing that person? When you think about your relationship to God, is it that you fear Him? Is that what motivates your relationship to Him? Or do you just love Him? And therefore, your obedience is the result of love, not fear. Well, that's what I want to talk about in this message entitled, The Power of Love. And I want you to turn, if you will, to 1 Corinthians chapter 13, which is best known as the chapter of love. And if you'll recall in these first three verses, that the Apostle Paul is talking about the preeminence of love. He says in these first three verses, it is preeminent above our ability to communicate. It is far more important than our biblical knowledge and our understanding of the Word of God, that it is far more important in the eyes of God than faith that is able to achieve a great accomplishments in life, that is far more important than generosity, giving to those who are poor. It is far more important than the ultimate sacrifice of life, and that is the sacrifice of our own personal life itself. So beginning in verse 4, what Paul does is he describes the way love acts. Now, I want us to remember something here, and that is that if you and I read verses 4 through 8, and we say, well, if this is what love is supposed to do, I'm not sure I can do that. And you're absolutely correct. because there's not a single one of us who can fulfill, carry out, or express all of these actions of love that Paul describes here in our own strength, in our own flesh. There's no way to do it. It's impossible. That's why in the very beginning of this series, we've said that love has as its source Almighty God Himself. The Bible says that God is love. And when you and I trust that Jesus Christ is our personal Savior, God began to indwell us, and therefore we have the love of God on the inside of us. And what the Holy Spirit is doing, as you and I surrender ourselves to Him, He allows the love of God, not human love, the love of God to flow through us. That means that you and I have a capacity to love that the unbeliever does not have. So, notice what Paul begins, how he begins in this fourth verse. He says, first of all, love will enable you and me to wait. That's what this means when he says love is patient. That is, love will empower us. Love will enable you and me to wait on God's timing, to wait for God's purposes. Love enables us to wait, to hold back, to back off until we know that we have God's timing. And so when he says love is very patient, here's what he means. That love can wait when there is frustration, when there seemingly are those situations and circumstances you cannot change, you can't do anything about it. Love has the power, the capacity, and the courage to wait and to keep on waiting until God sees fit to either change or move something in your situation or circumstance. And when I think about people who get married very early in life and they say, well, we just couldn't wait. Well, when a person says concerning their love for someone else, I couldn't wait, they're expressing immediately they do not understand the love that God is speaking of here. Now, let's go back for just a moment and talk about the three kinds of love that we've discussed many times here in this series. One is agape love, which is unselfish, sacrificial, serving love. That is, if I love somebody, agape love, that quality of love, then it is unselfish, it is willing to serve, and it is willing to sacrifice. It is the type of love that looks out for a person's best interest. That is, it's committed to another person's happiness, to their security and to their well-being, and desires to build the other person up in their godly qualities and to help the other person to achieve the goals that God has set for their life. Does that mean we're going to love everybody that way? No, indeed. The other word is phileo love. That is brotherly love, tender affection for someone, which most of us have probably for many people. Then the other word is not in the scriptures. It's called eros. Now, we've taken that word today and we've called things erotic. And to do so speaks in terms of being sensual or sexual or immoral or evil. The word eros does not necessarily mean that it's bad. For example, all love is not agape love. For example, you remember when you were a kid growing up and you had a sweetheart, or you got beyond the sweetheart stage and you got real serious. Well, you did not even know how to love agape love in those years. And so you saw this pretty girl or this handsome young fellow and you sort of went after them. Well, something inside of you wanted that person. Now, for us to say that all love is this sacrificial kind of love that wants nothing in return, you can forget it, because there's not a single man in here who says, I want absolutely nothing from my wife. There's not a woman in here who would say, no, I just want to love my husband, pour out my life, give him everything. I want nothing in return. That's absolutely unreasonable. We're not talking about that kind of love. Because the truth is, all of us, we have the capacity to love at times and want nothing in return. But to say that all love falls in that category is not true. But agape love does enable us to go beyond ourselves. Agape love enables us to go beyond what I want, what I desire, what I wish, my goals, my dreams. And it enables me to treat another person for their good. That is, I am concerned about their security, their well-being, their happiness, the godly qualities in their life. Yes, that is the quality of love that God wants for all of us. But I'm saying that to desire someone is not evil if that desire is in the proper fashion and under God's requirements and under His conditions. And so we're talking about learning to love, and all of us learn to love. You don't come into this world knowing how to love. And the tragedy is that most people will live their entire life and never learn how to genuinely love someone else. So what Paul is saying here is that love enables me. That is, if I'm really looking out for your well-being and I want the best for you, love will enable me to wait. And that's why I think I would say to young people, when you say, well, we want to get married early and we want this and we want that and we can't wait, what you're saying is, I don't love that person with agape love. I love that person with a love that wants to be fulfilled myself at the other person's expense, and oftentimes that is exactly what happens. That does become eros. Though eros is not bad, it is not the kind of love that says, I want what is best for the other person. I want to put them first. I'm looking out for their security, their well-being, and their future. And so he says, love.

to wait for what is best for the other person's life, wait for them to go through whatever they have to go through, wait for them to grow up in their love, wait for them to mature in that love. Then if you notice, he says, love enables us to be kind, to express kindness. That means that you and I have the capacity to be kind toward others, whether they're kind to us or not. And oftentimes we'll be criticized, abused, falsely accused, whatever it might be. What is our response to be? Well, humanly speaking, we want to respond the way the world speaks, and the way the world responds. But love, that is because I have God loving on the inside of me. It doesn't make any difference what someone says to us, about us, or does to us. We have the response, and we can respond in kindness. Now, kindness carries with it the idea, I believe, at least some idea, of healing. And that is, when we see a person who is hurting, a person who's undergone some misfortune, a person who's discouraged and despondent and disillusioned and despairing and maybe in a little depression, kindness means that I'm willing to go out of my way, reach out to that person, and somehow to lift them up. I'm willing to forget myself. If you'll notice in every single one of these actions that Paul describes, I must forget myself. And most people never be able to learn to love because they can't get over themselves. They can't get out of and beyond themselves. Only when I'm willing to lay down self and push it aside. And you see, if you understand the love of God, it isn't a difficult thing you have to do. What we have to do is to get out of the way and let the love of God begin to flow through us. Then kindness and gentleness and a desire to heal emotionally or however necessary, that is a natural, normal flow of our life. How do I know that? Because that's exactly what Jesus did. And what you and I have is we have the love that Jesus had on the inside of us, ready to flow through us when you and I are willing to submit to the Spirit of God who controls the flow. He controls the tap. And so he says, love will enable us, empower us to be kind. Then he says, love is not jealous. That is, love will enable me to share. Now, when you talk about sharing, you say, well, now, but jealousy, that's a protection. Well, to some degree, we can see how it would be, but think about it for a moment. Jealousy, in essence, is a fear. It is a fear that I'm going to lose someone I love, or I'm going to lose some loyalty or faithfulness from someone I love, and so I want to be protective of that. And sometimes a person can be jealous of their friends. That is, if they're your friend, they can't be anybody else's friend but your friend. Or if you're their friend, they don't want you having any other friends. That's jealousy. Well, sometimes a person can express that jealousy by having you be recognized or rewarded or whatever it might be. And because they have not been, then they're jealous. That is, they want some recognition. You see, all of that speaks of self. When agape love, the genuine love that God wants us to have for Him as well as for others, is the kind of love that's outside of itself. It isn't what I'm going to receive, what's going to be good for me, but God, what is your will and your purpose and your plan? You see, if I know how to have a friend, I can share those friends with other people. There's a limitation to what we share. Men don't share their wives and women don't share their husbands. And so we're talking about the kind of jealousy that is not good. Then you'll notice he says, we have the power, love enables us to have poise. And what is he saying? He says, we are not braggadocio and we're not arrogant. Love has a sense of humility about it. Love can be quiet and listen. Love doesn't have to brag. You know why? Because love has such a relationship with God. When we're loving Him and loving others, we have a relationship with Him. He satisfies us. It doesn't make any difference what anybody else thinks, what they say, what they do. We're full of the love of God. We're experiencing something. We don't need anything on the outside to make us feel complete. And a person who's always seeking attention, seeking approval, and doing whatever's necessary to get it at any cost, instead of asking what is the will of the Father, they're missing something. They don't understand the joy of being filled with the love of Almighty God, which He desires that you and I pour out upon others. So He says, love is poised. It has the power and the potential to stand quietly on the inside, no matter what's going on the outside. It isn't arrogant. It doesn't have to boast. It doesn't have to be number one. It doesn't have to be the center of attention. It does not have to do all the talking. Then if you'll notice, he says, it does not act unbecomingly, or love is polite. Love enables us to be godly in our daily manners and our character and our relationships with other people.

0: And so therefore, when I hear people, whether it's men or women, talking crudely and using ugly four-letter words, women just as bad as men, then I think, where is love? And you see, the things that we don't think have anything to do with love have everything to do with love. Love has the power. Love enables us to be well-mannered and to be polite and to be careful no matter what's going on around us and no matter who it is. It's not that we're just to be well-mannered in public. We're to be well-mannered and polite in private because we're the sons and daughters of God. And he says, by this all men shall know that you're my disciples, that you have love one toward another. How does love act? Love acts politely. Love acts in a manner that is well-mannered. Then he says, love, listen to this, love does not seek its own. What is he saying? Love surrenders its rights. Love surrenders its rights. Think about the world in which you and I are living, and everybody's looking for their rights. I want my rights, and everybody's suing everybody, and everywhere you turn, somebody wants their rights, and they've been mistreated, and they want all they can get. Jealousy, envy, strife, greed is so often found not only in the life of the unbeliever, but the person who says they're Christian. What rights? You see, if you and I belong to God, we lay them down. Does that mean that we just let people trample all over us and stomp us to death? Not necessarily. But it means that our rights are not what we're concerned about. What we're concerned about is loving that person, allowing the love of God to flow through us. No matter how they treat us, the proper response is what? It is loving them. You say, but you don't know how I've been mistreated. It doesn't make any difference. What am I supposed to do? I'm supposed to do what Jesus said, and that is I am to allow the love of God to flow through me. That is the power. That is the enablement. That is the capacity you and I have no matter what. We have the capacity to love, and when he says that we do not defend our rights, what he's saying is this, that we're willing to lay down our rights and to express love. He says, if someone hits you on one cheek, whop. What are you supposed to do, defend yourself? He says, you turn the other cheek. If they ask you for a coat, he says, give them your cloak also. You know why? Because love never loses. You can't ever lose loving. But you can certainly lose demanding your rights and wanting your rights and claiming your rights and defending your rights. But what does love do? Love says, have it. Take it. It's yours. Because you see, love is born of a whole new level. That is, it is God's love flowing through us to people no matter how they treat us. What is our response to be? It's to be loving and not defending our rights and defending ourselves. Then he says, if you'll notice, he says that it is not provoked. That is, love enables me to have a quiet spirit no matter what. Love enables us, empowers us to have a quiet spirit. Now, it's one thing to have a quiet spirit among your friends who love you dearly, but there are people who will provoke you that if they can. For example, let's say you work in a place where people are not Christians, and they love provoking you to get you to say something or do something that is unchristlike so they can say, see there? See that? You're just a hypocrite. You just like all those other people who claim to be Christians. And so to provoke someone is to attempt in some fashion to get them to act in a way that becomes hostile or angry or however, for example, they may try to provoke you. And so when a person is easily provoked, it says that they're living, listen, it says that they are living with their fuse already lit. You've seen people and met people who are very touchy, say the wrong thing, do the wrong thing around, they just explode. Well, a person says, well, you know, God, I was just born that way. No, you aren't. You weren't born that way. We get that way by getting internal, looking at ourselves, and cannot live beyond ourselves. Here's what love does. Love enables me to step out of what is natural and normal and enables me to live on a level beyond that. So when he says love is not easily provoked, love has an inner quietness, listen, that cannot be ruffled by any kind of criticism, any kind of accusation, no matter what's going on. That is that godly love that flows through us when we are willing for the Spirit of God to have His way in our life. That may mean that I'm wronged. It may mean that I'm falsely accused. It may mean that I'm abused in some fashion. This is not to say that a woman is to live in a household where a man threatens her and threatens her life. In other words, in your children's lives and all that kind. There may come a time when those situations have to be corrected. And I understand that. But I'm talking about the provoking that goes on, and the verbal abuse that goes on among people. How are we to respond? We certainly not to respond the way they are. Because what happens is, if you are easily provoked, that means that there's an anger level on the inside of you. And when you live with somebody, for example, brothers, sisters, husbands, or wife, and you say the slightest thing and they just explode, that person is living with an anger level that's like a volcano. It doesn't take much to tick them off. They are easily provoked. He says, now, when you and I learn to love, people can say all kinds of things and we can just stand and listen to them and smile and say, thank you very much. Sorry you don't understand, or I understand how you feel, what you're saying. Or if they accuse us, you hear you are a Christian, you this and you that, just let it go by. We say, well, sometimes I can't let it go by. Right, you can't. But the love of God that flows in our life, listen, how did Jesus respond when they criticized him? He just loved them. You say, but I'm just natural. We all are natural and human, but remember that you and I have the supernatural love of God flowing through us. And because it's flowing, we don't have to try not to. Now, we have to learn to love. We certainly do have to learn to love. But we can respond in the proper fashion. We don't have to be, as he says, easily provoked. And if we're easily provoked and touchy, it's because we are wrapped up in ourselves. He says, but those of us who understand the love of God, they experience that. Let them say what they want to say. Do what they want to do. We don't have to defend ourselves. We can just love them in return, no matter what.
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1: 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A believer can go through the motions of reading God's Word, or they can absorb it and grow. In a moment with Charles Stanley, we'll hear what he had to say years ago about his hunger to be always learning.
0: You know, I've been reading the Word of God since before I was 12 years of age, and I've been reading it day after day after day and studying it year after year after year after year. And you know what? One of the things I'm so excited about is every time God brings me to a passage of Scripture, I get excited about what am I going to learn new? What is it in God's Word? Because it's fathomless. There's no end. There's no bottom to it. And to keep learning things about God, you want something to stimulate your life and to stir you up, you get in the Word of God, and you see every person can do that, and it costs you a dime to do that. You get in the Word of God and say, Lord, I want you to speak to my heart today.
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5: 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We only have sapphires and rubies because of the processes of the flood of Noah's day.
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7: Chapter 7. My son, keep my words and lay up my commandments with thee. Keep my commandments and live, and my law as the apple of thine eye. Bind them upon thy fingers, write them upon the table of thine heart. Say unto wisdom, thou art my sister, and call understanding thy kinswoman, that they may keep thee from the strange woman, from the stranger which flattereth with her words. For at the window of my house I looked through my casement, and beheld among the simple ones, I discerned among the youths, a young man void of understanding, passing through the street near her corner, and he went the way to her house, in the twilight, in the evening, in the black and dark night. And behold, there met him a woman with the attire of an harlot, and subtle of heart. She is loud and stubborn, her feet abide not in her house. Now is she without, now in the streets, and lieth in wait at every corner. So she caught him, and kissed him, and with an impudent face said unto him, I have peace offerings with me, this day have I paid my vows, therefore came I forth to meet thee, diligently to seek thy face, and I have found thee. I have decked my bed with coverings of tapestry, with carved works, with fine linen of Egypt. I have perfumed my bed with myrrh, aloes, and cinnamon. Come, let us take our fill of love until the morning. Let us solace ourselves with loves. For the goodman is not at home. He has gone a long journey. He hath taken a bag of...
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9: 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We are actually picking up where we left off yesterday. 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Make sure you go and listen to yesterday's program. Isn't going to kill you to just go ahead and tune in today and then listen later to what you might have missed yesterday. But this conversation with Tim Barton and Yaakov Bullions will move you to action. It'll let you know about some evil that's happening out there you may not be aware of, and the solution for how we can stop it. Tim Barton interviewing Yaakov Bullions. Let's pick up where we left off yesterday and jump into that interview right now.
10: Now, God is so gracious that when we go through deep trauma, and I've had to, over the years, put myself through what I call 4 PhDs of human behavioral science, of studying people and understanding how Satan works and how does God work. It's really a battle about the collective promises of God, the covenants of God. What does God say about you? And if you don't know what God says about you, Tim Barton, or the viewer, today in heaven, what is said about you in the high court of heaven? So few people understand that this court is being held over every one of us in heaven. Satan comes in as the accuser and presses on the trauma, presses on the sin, presses on the trauma you carry from season to season, right? And so we carry stuff that God wants to set us free from. So Satan loves building on that. So what my mom was saying at the time in her way is, lay down this burden. Don't pick up that yoke. That is heavy. And that burden that is heavy, that yoke that is uneasy. Let's pick up the burden that is light and the yoke that is easy. Let's walk with the Lord and know surely He can restore, He can build. And so God takes then trauma and from it brings beauty, brings revelation, and brings testimony. And the Lord says, by the word of your testimony, you meet Ilanka, my sister, today. It's impossible to meet that woman and not leave inspired, saying, God can. If what you've went through, and Tim, when I tell you horrific, I'm talking 32 years in a fight against human trafficking. We've seen things that I've shared footage with news agencies where literal editors say, we'll never show this to the American people. Things our team will see that you can't fathom. Ilanka's story is one of the worst ever. And yet, she's free. She's a mother. She's a wife. That doesn't happen. And like, how does that happen? It's when you take this gigantic, bold step for your viewer to say, you don't understand what I carry. You don't understand the hurt and the pain, what people have done to me. And you listen to the Lord saying, be courageous, be courageous, be courageous. And you take a step and you say, look, if God is real, if He's healed the lame, the blind, the sick, the deaf, if God raised Jesus out of the tomb, then I'm gonna take a shot and take this trauma and offload it and give it to Him and see what happens. And He cannot fail them. And so that message is what kept hope. It's what brought endurance. It's what brought courage. I mean, can you imagine you do the work of rescuing a human being and then they try to take their own life?
11: Yeah.
10: You like what happens in the human brain? And then you learn that evil can break a person like you break a horse. There's a reason American students stands on a campus at Columbia University and yell, we are Hamas. You can, in fact, indoctrinate a human being. Mm-hmm. You can, in fact, break a person through trauma. Now, if it's trauma by itself, it's powerful. If that trauma includes sexual exploitation, it is a violent, violent cocktail. It creates what's called a cytostorm in the brain. It shuts down neuropathways, literally. It erases memory. It creates false memory. It rewrites narrative. Think about those who want to rewrite history, right? You show me anybody that we think has lost their mind, does not know where we're coming from, and I'm going to show you trauma in their life on how Satan has started to weave and write a new story, a new history. And unless that's redeemed, that is a person that literally is walking blind.
12: Well, so Yako, as you're saying this, this is not a perfect analogy, but sometimes my brain just goes places. I don't know if you've seen the movie Hacksaw Ridge with Desmond Doss, where everybody's abandoned the ridge, but he's going to stay up there. And he says, God, give me just one more. Give me just one more. So when you said, right, that the one more thought, that's what I thought of. I was like, you're like Desmond Doss going, God, I'm going to exhaust myself for your kingdom to try to save just one more. And so you mentioned 2001, you moved to Nashville. And Yako Bouyon's ministry is birth. So what happens when the ministry is birth? You start all of the work, and as an immigrant kid in America, and you are now in the place where literally you have meetings in the White House. Like, where you went from this immigrant kid, South Africa, all the way now to where you are advising the President of the United States. Yako, how did you get there, and what did God do in the midst of this story?
10: Yeah, only God. Only God. I mean, and it's not South, you know, any South African. I'm from what's called the East Rand. So think of the Bronx, because I'm from Johannesburg. It's a city with 10 million people, right? So it's the stock exchange is there. It's gold capital of the world, all platinum capital, diamonds, all that. But I'm from the East End, which is what they would call deplorables, which is, I mean, it is rough. Rough upbringing, no father, you know, so you're outcast of outcast. My mother, who is wildly in love with Jesus, you know, that same year, 1994, told me one morning, hey, today's going to be a tough day. Go to your aunt's house, get your siblings, and I'll see you Monday. And like, what are you talking about? And she goes that morning and boards up her classroom door, 1994, calls the news agency and says, no white kid will be taught in any of these classrooms until a black kid is admitted to this school.
4: Mm.
10: And we had firebombs thrown through our windows. We had 13 home invasions. 13 times. People came into our home because we were targeted because my mom said, I'm going to stand for equality. And I'm a white kid. You know, so we start being called what would be the equivalent of the N-word, but they're N-lover. And so it's this... There's no way, there is no way that kid survives, okay? With the trauma and the crime, there's no kid, the way that kid makes it to America, there's absolutely no way that kid gets to help write policy for the greatest nation on earth and advise 50 states, and there's no way. So the amount of humility I have, it is like I have the fear of God on me, Tim. I prayed it this morning in front of our whole staff, and I said, Lord, just don't stop. We need you. We absolutely desperately need you, because I know nobody has to remind me that, hey, Yaku, by the way, you're not that cool, and you didn't do this. Oh, trust me. I know. I remind myself all the time that this is the grace of God. But I think what I would say to that is the Lord speaks of faith, and then the Lord speaks of faith that endures, Tim.
4: Mm-hmm.
10: And when you just will not give up, and I will not give up, I will not. Every living, breathing second of my life, we will go after the lost and the hurting and the broken. I was placed on this planet to be on a search and rescue mission. That is my existence. That is why I'm here. Because I had this radical encounter with God July 16, 2009, when I challenged God to a fight. I'm just being real. As a saved kid, baptized, I can't even know how many times, 7 times. And I said, you need to tell me why you made me. I wanted purpose. And the Lord said, I can't tell you why I created you. You don't fully belong to me. And I'm telling God, what are you talking about? And God says, I want your marriage. And I'm laughing at God saying, you've got my marriage. He says, no, I don't. You've taken control. I want your relationship with your father that abandoned you. I want all the hurt and pain from your sister. Sure.
12: Wow.
10: And God just started purging me. And I get to a point where I say, God, take it all. And I go from believing in God into relationship with God. I go from being a good kid in church, a young guy fighting human trafficking, it's all noble, it all looks righteous, but no deep, connected, personal relationship with God into intimate relationship with God. And I fall in love with a king that is a ruler of the universe, ruler of the universe, but he's also my father.
12: Yeah.
10: Right?
12: So, it's like when Jesus told the disciples, no longer do I call you servants, but I call you friends. You weren't just trying to serve God. You were now the friend of God. That's what I'm hearing.
10: 100%. And so what I find is God never picks the able. He never picks the obvious choice. Who was going to? Come on. Look at where we are today as this country and who God chose to bring correction in this nation, to get this nation back on track. Not the person people would have said that's going to be the president of the United States. God doesn't pick the obvious. He picks a kid out of Brakpan, South Africa. Go look at it. It's a blimp on the map. There's no way. The permutations of things that had to happen for me to end up here, to stand there one day in Dallas, Texas, And here, welcome, newest member, citizen of the United States of America. I can't explain to you, other than my salvation, my marriage, and the birth of my children, there is and will never be anything that I will treasure more than those words from a judge saying, you are now the newest member. Pledge this allegiance. Sing this anthem. I mean, it courses through my veins, and I just wish Americans would understand the treasure, but the duty.
12: Yaka, let me throw a thought in real quick, and I'd love to get you to respond to it, because one of the things that I so appreciate about you, and I have many friends that are naturalized American citizens. They were born somewhere else. They are now U.S. citizens, and they did it the right way. I think that's very important as well.
9: Same.
12: But they are people that love America more than most natural-born Americans do. And I love that FIFA has been here over the last several months, because one of the greatest things that's happened is all of these people from around the world posting on social media about how great America is. And I think it's been a really interesting reminder and then challenge for some people that most Americans aren't taught to think about how special or appreciate the uniqueness of what America is. And I'm saying it because you're talking about how much you love being an American. And I think, and I know we both navigate with a lot of young people trying to encourage and disciple rising generations. And we both try to help them understand it's really special, this nation that you live in here in America. But hearing it from someone that has not only come from another nation, you have traveled all over the world, and you recognize there's something unique about America, and I would love for you to respond to that, number one. But then number two, you pointed out, but there's also responsibility that comes with being an American. And I think a lot of that's been lost. I think there's a lot of pastors like you that I'm so proud to know and work with that are awakened to this reality, and they're working to re-engage Americans and Christians specifically to what their duty is. But I would love your response on maybe this new awareness that some Americans are getting because of these social media viral posts, like these FIFA commenters about how great America is. And what does it mean in your mind? What makes America different and special? And then what is the duty and responsibility that Americans and Christians should have in this nation?
10: Yeah, how sobering is it when a foreigner has to remind you of what you hold in your hands and what you have been entrusted with by God, for you can't see it for yourself. And all that says is, look, it's biblical, it's scriptural. It is the parable of the talents. It's to whom much is given, much is required. But when you've been given much and you bury it, The master comes back and he takes it from you. And that's why we have a president that says, this republic, this nation is so fragile, you can lose it in a generation. And now we have foreigners, and praise God, they come see for themselves, and woke media can't stop them because they're just posting it saying, never seen hospitality like this, and an opportunity and food and kindness and generosity and how clean the cities are. And thank you, President Trump, for cleaning up Washington, D.C., by the way. It's phenomenal. It's incredible. But foreigners have to come. And, you know, so I think of the parable of the talents. I think of the Good Samaritan. I think of the people of the land walking by. And we've stopped telling stories. You're a storyteller. Your dad's a storyteller. I'm a storyteller. My wife is a screenplay writer. Glenn Beck is a storyteller. Why are we not teaching our kids to tell these American stories? The stories of exceptionalism with all the flaws in it. Mm-hmm. The failures. Talk proudly about it. Talk about the overcoming. How great is your story if there's nothing you overcame? Don't just tell the good. Tell it. Tell it all. Tell it all. You and I recently had a conversation with Thomas Jefferson, and you educate me. Tell it all. Let's go there. And so now other people are telling our story, and I hope it awakens the American citizens and go, wait a second, this is my country.
9: Got to interrupt the interview with Yaka Bullions. That's Tim Barton speaking to him. We're going to take a quick break. 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
11: 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I'm going to let you know about a new resource that should be a tool in your toolbox. This is the reprint of Thomas Jefferson's original draft of the Declaration of Independence. Now, there's lots of reasons it would be cool to own a reprint like this, but one of the things that I want to highlight is not only is this a reprint that is in Thomas Jefferson's own hand in cursive, it shows some of his edits along the way, which is really fun, but it also shows what Thomas Jefferson thought was the most significant grievance in the original draft. It's the longest grievance. It's the last grievance. It was a grievance against the slave trade, arguing actually also against slavery and arguing for the humanity of all that were enslaved. Thomas Jefferson thought that was the most important. Now, it didn't make it in the final draft, and we will explain why in the resource packet you get when you order one of these copies. But friends, this is something that you want in your collection. 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
9: Welcome back to the Wall Builders Show. We are in the middle of a three-part series of Tim Barton interviewing Yaakov Bullions for The American Story. And so we're going to jump right back into today's segment of that. If you missed yesterday, it's available on our website at wallbuilders.show. And then, of course, you want to tune in tomorrow for the conclusion. But let's get the rest of today's segment, Tim Barton interviewing Yaakov Bullions.
10: You're talking about my city. I know my city better than you. Then talk about it. Then treasure it. Then polish it. Pour into it. Serve it. Don't just drink from it. Stop being this leech that takes from this country because of convenience. How are we contributing to this country? Not what your country can do for you, but what you can do for your country, right? I mean, we can say these things, but do we do it? But it's biblical. We are called by God to steward this. Now, from a pastoral perspective, the pastors have gone quiet. The Lord speaks very clearly that there's a higher call on those who lead the shepherd, who leads the flock. And pastors have gone quiet. Pastors have believed the lie of separation of church and state. Pastors have believed this lie that we're not a nation under God. Praise God for Tim Barton and David Barton that literally will walk you through Washington, D.C. and ask you, whose face is the most depicted face in Washington, D.C.? And people come up with all nonsense, and it's Moses. You know, and saying, hey, how was this declaration drafted? And we got to tell these stories. But it's every American's duty. It's every father's duty to tell his son, I charge you with the duty of building the house of God. And you're building it in a nation that's free. Because I actually believe, Tim, that Americans don't know. You know, there's a weird statistic, and you can check me on this, but I think only something like 57% of Americans have passports. They don't know. They haven't traveled. I've worked. God's helped us rescue children in 56 countries. I've traveled to over 70 nations. I have and not just flown over them, culturally ate their food, look at it, studied the people. There is nothing, no nation, not Israel in the best times out of Egypt. They were in a desert. Even when they walked into the land of milk and honey, there was infighting and craziness. There is no nation that has ever in history experienced and had the stewardship, which is most important, of what God's given an American citizen, naturally born or an immigrant that's done it the legal way, right? It should be paramount and on a frontal lobe conversation every day of what are we doing to build the kingdom of God in this country. What are we doing to build this country? And you build it through the nuclear family, through truth, justice, liberty, all the things you guys teach. And I'm not finding it yet. Hopefully, foreigners are coming in here and waking up some Americans saying, hey, wait a second. It's my country. You go back to Spain. You go back over there. Let me talk about my country. Let me tell you how great this country is. Let me tell you when I was raised in Nebraska, in Omaha, or in Paducah, Kentucky. You know, go talk to the guys and tell, you know, in Jellico, in the hills, in the Black Mountains, and go talk to the Native Americans, and talk to those who have been here, who cut a path, whose mothers have prayed over this land for decades, who have interceded, who have wept, who have tilled the soil, the servicemen and women. There's nothing I love more. I did it at the Lincoln Memorial and the Jefferson Memorial Saturday morning. We had a prayer walk in D.C., and there's these four National Guardsmen, and one is from Kansas City, and one is from Kentucky, and they're from all over. I'm walking up to them and I said, men and women, thank you for your service. And they said, thank you, sir. And I said, hey, we're going to pray over you. And if you're not a praying man or woman, we're going to pray over you because we're going to bless your family. And you just see their countenance go, wow, we're seen. We're appreciated. You know, and it doesn't take much. It takes so little to actually build. But it's the flesh to tear down, right? And so we got to build.
12: Yeah. So one of the things, as you're commenting, that pastors have been silent in a lot of ways. Yaku, you've been in ministry for a long time, but you've actually stepped into a new chapter in ministry. Not that you've stopped doing the things you're doing, but you mentioned you were on a prayer walk in Washington, D.C. The reason you're there is because you are now the senior pastor of a church in Washington, D.C., a church plant, a very young church plant, and it's something that, as you and I have talked, this is a uniquely challenging place to plant a church for lots of reasons. But why have you, in the midst of maybe the height of Yaku Buyan's ministry, when you are literally advising the White House on the proper policy to protect children in America and arguably around the world, why did you feel called to start a new thing, and why Washington, D.C.?
10: Yeah, wild, right? Never in my... Look, I've been coming to the city for 15 years to reform policy. I know D.C. Saw D.C. as like an apocalyptic war zone in COVID on the hands of men, not because of a virus, but poor decisions and stewardship of men and women. I know this city. Never. If I'm going to move somewhere from Dallas, Texas, it's going to be the beach. I'm a beach guy, okay? Not Washington, D.C. My children are young. You know, they're not even teenagers, right? To subject yourself to this, you don't do that. And so Pastor Lannon's shocked. What a man, a brother. Oh, a brother. Pastor Heather Schott launched Mercy Culture Church in Washington, in Fort Worth, Texas, and our paths intersect. And I go into the boards of the Justice Resident and Mercy Culture, and we start running together, and I go, these are my people. These are my people. These people are going to preach the gospel. They're going to call evil, evil, call good, good. And Pastor Landon, in January of 2025, comes to me and he says, hey, can you come to my house? I go to his house and he's nervous. And he said, man, it's wild. What I'm going to tell you is wild. And he says it like 15 times. And I stop him and I said, Pastor Landon, if you have a rebuke for me, just bring it. I'm a grown man. I can take it. And he goes, rebuke? No, I'm nervous to tell you what God told me. And I said, well, you have to tell me what God told you. If God told you to talk to me, and he says, we're asking you to pray. And I told God, Yaku's going to say no. This is Pastor Landon, but we ask you to pray about being the lead campus pastor and planting Mercy Culture Church in Washington, D.C. And I remember telling myself, don't blink. Don't give him a tell. Don't give him a sign. Don't tell him yes. Don't tell him no. And then the Lord started speaking to me, and I end up at the Million Women event with Lou Engle on the Mall in Washington, D.C. And I'm speaking there in front of, I think it was 478,000 people. And my back is to the Capitol. Now, what people didn't know is we were gearing up to potentially run for a Senate office. And we were being courted, my wife and I. And I was praying about it. No decision was made. And I, in the middle of my speech, you can see this on YouTube, the Lord says to me in real time, as I'm speaking about human trafficking and talking about women, that there's redemption and you can lay your trauma down and Jesus can heal you, right? And Louis Hill's on stage and we're there and there's 478,000 people on the Mall. God says, turn around. And I take the mic from my mouth. I turn around and I stare at the Capitol. And God says to me, what if I want to send you to that building? And I'm thinking to myself, I've been to that building a lot. But I knew that's not what he was saying. So I walk off stage. As I walk off stage, God says to me, you're not running for office. I called my wife and said, Philippa, I'm not running for office. She says, I know. And as Pastor Lannon Schott speaks to me, God starts saying, this is what I was saying. We go into 4 months of prayer. Pastor Lannon calls me, gives me a deadline, says, hey, you got to know by this date. I walk in and I said, this is what happened. I went back to the Capitol, sat on a bench in front of a coffee company called The Good Company, great coffee and donuts, and I stare at the Capitol. I'm saying, God, is this your will? I cannot move my family to Washington, D.C. if it's not your will. I dare not do something and you cannot take me away from JBM. And the Lord says, I will never take you away from JBM.
13: Sure.
10: This is going to advance the fight against human trafficking. But we have to anchor the church in Washington, D.C. And I see in the sky three yeses. Yes, yes, yes. And the Lord says, this is my will.
9: All right, folks, we are out of time for today. That was Tim Barton interviewing Yaakov Bullions. That was segment two. That means we got the conclusion tomorrow. So if you missed any of the programming before this, not just the first part of the Yaakov Bullions interview, but any of our other programming as well, including the Good News Friday programs, Foundations of Freedom Thursday, the interviews we do throughout the week, all of that is available at our website, wallbuilders.show. 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And make sure you tune in tomorrow for the conclusion of the interview of Tim Barton with Yaakov Bullions. 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
2: When it comes to the local church, when you remove the supernatural, you remove your future. What will be the future for churches who reject the Holy Spirit, the gifts of the Holy Spirit, and the anointing that's attached itself to the teaching of God's Word? Well, lack of power produces lack of impact. Today, in our times of personal distress and national tragedy, people are looking for real answers for real problems, and they're looking into real churches. Not just churches that advertise this, but they want to walk in knowing the presence of God is there. Listen, the presence of Satan is supernatural. It's in our nation. It's in the world. We're moving more and more toward that all the time. Why can't we have a supernatural power of God that is greater than the supernatural power of Satan? So just as many denominations have become lifeless and can be manipulated by the world, so have individual liberal churches become today. You can't give the world an inch, they'll want a mile. Many churches will not speak out against national sins, such as abortion, homosexuality, pornography, and many churches have sinners and even carnal Christians as their ministers from the pulpit. Jesus spoke about this, and he called it leaven. And he spoke about three types of leaven, the leaven of the Pharisees, the leaven of the Sadducees, and the leaven of Herod. Why would we want to bring so much of that into the church? Jesus did say this, a little bit of leaven leavens a whole lump. Any woman that produces a meal will tell you she needs a little bit of leaven to put into the bread and all these other things, and you know, just a tiny bit of it, but too much of it is not what you need. And Jesus talked about an overabundance of it. Matthew chapter 16, verses 5 through 7 says this, "And when his disciples were come to the other side, they had forgotten to take bread. Then Jesus said to them, take heed and beware of the leaven of the Pharisees and of the Sadducees. And they reasoned among themselves, saying, it's because we've taken no bread. Verse 12, then they understood how he spoke to them and told them not to beware of the leaven of bread, but of the doctrine of the Pharisees and of the Sadducees. Mark chapter 8 and verse 15 says Jesus also warned of the leaven of Herod. Let's talk about those three types of leaven, the Pharisees, the Sadducees, and then Herod. The leaven of the Pharisees is salvation or spirituality by the law or legalism. In other words, it's not just believing in Jesus. You have to have a whole lot of works to it and actually display your salvation in front of everybody before you really have it. And Jesus warned about that excess. Next of all, the Sadducees was denial of the supernatural. The Sadducees did not believe in angels. They didn't believe in the power of God. And so they denied the supernatural. The leaven of Herod was the social gospel, preaching on politics all the time and were brought in and bringing in from the world, the teaching of the world into the gospel, into the church on social issues. So here's what happened with the Pharisees. Again, we have the law and legalism. We need to have teaching on honoring God and not sinning, but we don't need to take it to the excess that your salvation is determined by keeping the law, by legalism, or by your works. The Sadducees is denial of the supernatural. Many churches take it to the excess, but what God was simply saying, you've got to have the operation of the supernatural in your church, but yes, again, let everything be done decently and in order. Herod, the social gospel, we need to understand something. We need to have teaching in our church on the sins of our community, what lines up with the Word of God. We need to preach on that, but we don't need to go overboard on that to where we preach on politics all the time. Leaven causes bread to rise. The bread doesn't weigh anymore, nor does it really become bigger. Leaven makes the bread look bigger. It allows air from outside to come into the loaf. We need some teaching on these areas, but we don't need excess teaching on these things because Jesus said, a little leaven leavens the whole lump. Of course, we need spiritual guidance for life, and we also need spiritual guidance for sanctification. Sanctification is a part of our life, but if all you teach on is sanctification, people begin to get the idea, I can only please God by my good works. You please God with faith. Balance on the supernatural is also necessary in a church service. To speak out about good laws and bills that are pending and needing to be passed are also to be brought out in church. And we should tell people the proper way to vote, those that are backed by the Word of God, those are standing on biblical principles, so they'll know who to vote for. Again, the early church was supernatural. Let's talk about the beginning of those that were chosen in the church to help in the ministry, in the local church, in the teaching of the local church, in the working of the local church, and helping all those who were attending. It's in Acts chapter 6, verses 1 through 5. In those days, when the number of the disciples was multiplied, there arose a murmuring of the Grecians against the Hebrews because their widows were neglected in the daily ministration. The word here is the word for deaconing and simply means that the people needed help with just the natural things of life as they were handing them out in church. Let's talk about this. There were widows in the church and their husbands had died. They had no form of income and the church was helping them, bringing them food, bringing them some finances, all this, but they needed people to help them do that. This is not such a spiritual side of the church, but the natural side, which our spiritual side backs behind it. Why do we care for widows? Because we love the widows of the church. We take care of them because they're part of the family of God, not just simply because they're widows. So these widows were neglected in the daily administration. Verse 2 says, then the 12 called the multitude of the disciples. This is the whole congregation unto them and said, it is not reason or pleasing to God that we should leave the word of God and serve tables. Wherefore, brothers, look out among you seven men of honest report, full of the Holy Spirit, full of wisdom, whom we may appoint over this business. What business? Taking care of the widows of the church. This is not like counting offerings or filing or bringing in legal things, knowing about the legal side of the church or what to do with the money and what banks to put. That has nothing to do with this. This is the daily taking care of people's needs in the church, and the widows happen to be the one at this time. And finally, verse 4 says, we will give ourselves continually to prayer and to the ministry of the word, and the saying pleased the whole multitude, and they chose Stephen, a man full of faith and of the Holy Spirit. And then after Stephen, again, others were chosen. The congregational members were to look for young, faithful men full of the Holy Spirit and wisdom. Notice the two things they're looking for, the Holy Spirit and the Word of God in them. Find them those that are full of the Holy Spirit and full of wisdom. You know how they were full of the Holy Spirit? They were not only filled with the Spirit, they spoke daily in tongues. They kept themselves filled with the Holy Spirit, and they also kept themselves filled with wisdom. How did they do that? Well, they study for themselves, but they also come to every church service. They're there to listen to the Word of God, and they're full of the Holy Spirit. And so these young men spoke with tongues, and they attended church and studied the Word of God and were ever present to hear the sermons that were preached. Even the smallest of responsibilities that they had required men full of the Holy Spirit and full of the Word of God. In every Old Testament story, we have the same analogies brought out of the presence of the Holy Spirit and the presence of the Word of God. In the furniture that was in the tabernacle, every piece of furniture, from the smallest to the largest, was to be anointed with oil. So in the New Testament representation, from the pastors in the pulpit to the evangelists out on the field to the prophets, all the way down to the men they chose here just to help the widows, everybody needed to be filled with the Holy Spirit, like in the temple and in the tabernacle, every piece of furniture was anointed with oil. God took of Moses' anointing and gave it to everyone that he laid hands on, and that power just kept multiplying. In the same passage we have there, speaking of those that were chosen, verse 8 through 10 tells us what happened to the first one chosen. His name was Stephen. In Acts chapter 6, here verses 8 through 10, Stephen, full of faith and power, did great wonders and miracles among the people. Then there arose certain ones of the synagogue, which is called the Synagogue of the Libertines, and Cyrenians and Alexandrians, and of them of Cilicia and Asia, disputed with Stephen and they were not able to resist the wisdom and the Spirit by which he spoke. Notice what he took out of the church service, the Word of God and the power of the Holy Spirit. If our churches do not have the teaching of the Word of God and the power of the Holy Spirit, what are the people going to take into the world? Notice this, they were able to answer everything that came to them, every argument that came to them, and Stephen is this representative out in the streets, and no matter what they said to him, he had an answer for it. He wasn't raised around their religion. Stephen here is a man that just was in church, young man, gave his life to Jesus, started studying the Word of God, and he found himself on the streets, and he was suddenly come against him by those who were religious. The religious crowd came against him, started disputing with him. Notice they didn't just talk with him, they argued with him. They tried their best to overwhelm him with the things of the false religions or else what Judaism had turned into. And for everyone, he had an answer. Oh, his sermon is incredible. He covers such a great distance in the book of Acts and is noted as one of the three best sermons of the entire New Testament, right up there with Paul on Mars Hill and right up there with Peter's sermon on the day of Pentecost. So Stephen knew how to operate in signs and wonders and miracles. He had learned about them in church. Notice this, he understood the word from church. He understood the power of the Holy Spirit from church. If we then fill our congregation with the word of God and teach the word of God under the anointing of the Holy Spirit and also have praise and worship under the anointing of the Holy Spirit, have miracles in church from the power of the Holy Spirit, that's what the people will take out with them. And listen, if Stephen can do this, I believe members of the congregation, whenever they're confronted with a knock at the door and someone standing on the front porch, they begin to tell them about some false religion, they'll be able to answer them from the Word of God. Signs and wonders confirm and complete the Word of God. Mark chapter 16 and verse 20, and these are those that went forth after Jesus spoke to them, but also these who come forth out of a church service, just like Stephen did, Mark 16, 20. They went forth and preached everywhere, the Lord working with them and confirming the word with signs following. Notice this, when the people go out of the church, what do you want? As they minister to people, witness to people, what's going to come with them? The anointing of the Word of God. They're going to know the Word of God. Next of all, God will take that word that they are using and follow it with signs following. What they're going to do is the disciples learned this from following Jesus, then they taught it in church. The miracle ministry of Jesus was taught in the early church, and Jesus' ministry was found doing miracles and teaching the Word of God.
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2: Paul told us in Philippians chapter 1, verses 3 through 5, I thank my God at every remembrance of you, always in every prayer of mine, making requests for you all with joy for your partnership in the gospel from the first day until now. 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I pray for my givers, my partners, my fellow ministers of the Word of God. 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
1: If you're not happy, you need a fresh anointing.
2: Amen.
1: If you're not rejoicing, you need the Holy Spirit. The Bible says, be being filled so you will stay pliable. You got enough faith. Okay? Are we good there? You got enough faith. What condition is it in? Is it dry? Come on now, let's just get real. Because that's going to affect your personality. If you don't spend time with the Holy Spirit, your personality won't change a lick. You will say your personality comes from your grandfather, us Johnsons, or your dad. I used to do it. I used to say to my dad, as my mom is running with the Holy Ghost in that room over there, and I'd say, Dad, I'm so glad I got your personality. I wasn't spending any time. I wasn't oiling it up. I wasn't conditioning my faith or my shield or my... Are y'all with me? You understand what I'm talking about? Staying... I was right there, and it'll affect your personality. And I mean, Brother Copeland and I preached this to so many native reservations. Reservations reserved. I'm Cherokee. I'm not... My Navajo sisters are right there. Daughters, actually. But that is a spiritual problem. So let's continue. I didn't finish that. Is anybody okay with this? Is it making sense? I really feel like Paul... I feel like I'm... getting what he was, I'm smelling what he was cooking. In Christ, to those who are the anointed ones. Christ, anointing. What does he say next? After all that, do not listen, quench the deceiver. Don't quench the anointing. The anointing quenches the deceiver. Stay pliable. Stay happy. Stay rejoicing. What did Greg Fields, or remember? Rejoice. It's a commitment. Stay pliable. Stay loose. Stay happy. Keep praying. Praying in the Holy Spirit. Having this relationship. Oiling up. Glory to God. Don't quench the Holy Spirit. Quench the fiery darts. Amen. So you have enough faith. Now, this is the direction of the Lord. Turn to me. Because he said, to those who are in Christ. Christ is the Greek word Christos, charisma. It goes Messiah, or as we know, the anointed one and his anointing. So Christ is not Jesus' last name. It's the anointed one and his anointing. Everybody say it. The anointed one and his anointing. Now, let's translate and meditate. What's Christ mean? Okay, I'm going to let you fill in the blank. I can do all things through... You could also say, I can do all things through the Holy Spirit. Because the Holy Spirit is the anointing. God anointed Jesus with the Holy Spirit. There is no condemnation to those who are in. To live is. We are the body of. The devil, the deceiver, is called the anti. The devil, he's not called anti-faith. He even knows you have enough. He's the anti-Christ. He's the anti-anointing. And that's that anointing that keeps that shield in your faith strong and pliable. It's the anointing. And nothing happened until God anointed Jesus. And man, when it happened to him, he ran to the synagogue, looked it up where he'd been studying as a boy, and found it. And he said, the Spirit of the Lord Lord is upon me, for he

0: anointed me. David said, a fresh anointing I need today, Lord. I'm not going to get dry and brittle and then attack comes and explode. The anointing, the anointed one. I am anointed. Jesus said it every time he preached, the Spirit of the Lord is upon me. Glory to God. Paul said, here's how you stay fresh. Be happy, rejoice, be glad-hearted, always pray, be thankful, and know that you're in Christ. Amen? Amen. But if you're not, glory to God. The literal translation of anointing is to pour oil on or to rub in or smear on or to paint on. Okay, so the shield with the Roman soldiers, the oil, and they'd rub it. And the literal translation of the anointing is to rub it, smear it. Okay? This is why I think Paul was meaning this. A daily application. Does your faith need to be refreshed? In the Old Testament practice, when kings of Israel were ceremonially crowned king, the anointing oil served as a type and shadow of the Holy Spirit that was yet to come. And they would pour it in the beard. Just pour. And it was for the Holy Spirit that has yet to come. He's came. The anointing is the application of the power of God by the Spirit of God. The anointing is the application of the power of God by the Spirit of God. That's why Jesus always said, the Spirit of the Lord is upon me. He has anointed me. He's activating it. He's applying it. You could call it rubbing it in, pouring it on, whatever you want to call it, but he's keeping it fresh. So that when the deceiver does come at the Mount of Temptation, he's not going to explode. Are you with me? He'll be able to quench it with the word. Quench it with the... Quench it. We need to be quenchers. Quench it. Quench it. Whatever comes your way, quench it. Now remember, Paul is saying all this armor. Why? Because how not to be deceived. And there are a lot of people being deceived. This is a must. Now, and like I said, it'll change your personality. It changed my personality. Okay? The Holy Ghost personality will supernaturally overshadow your personality when you apply this. And your dry, brittle, cracked up personality, yeah, you, your dry, brittle, cracked up, mine, I was not a real happy person. I was a Christian. It happened to me at 35 years old. Billy's boy, loved God, going to heaven on the roll. But not a real happy rejoice, not a rejoicer, that's out. And just, you know, I don't do that. Made the rules to my family. I don't go up, don't call me up. When you have one of your meetings, I'll come to it. I love God, but don't call me up. You can ask them. I had these rules. Shelley, I'm not going to sing. Stop it. Stop asking me to sing. Stop. I love God. Let's get that clear. I'm not saying no because I don't love God. I don't do that. The Lord comes to me and he says, Chipper, let's have a talk. Are you seeking me? Well, Lord, yes. And I believe part of seeking is applying that Holy Spirit. Otherwise, you can just become this dry, brittle Christian. Goes to church and think you're seeking God. Reads the Bible. Even reads the Bible and thinks you're seeking God. But no application of the Holy Spirit. There has to be an application of the Holy Spirit or your faith will crack when pressure comes. That's the title of this thing. Application of the Holy Spirit. Do you apply it daily? Because if the Roman soldiers didn't, it would cost them their lives. Yeah. And it will yours too. Yeah. Just ask yourself right now, is there an application of the Holy Spirit daily?
1: Yes, sir. Come on.
0: That's a great question. Because this church, and he sent Rachel Tiefenthaler years ago to say, I'm going to have a church that's going to be led by the Holy Spirit in the last days. And not by man, not by methods, not by all of these other things, but by the Holy Spirit. So there needs to be a daily application of the Holy Spirit. Amen. Are you do you speak in tongues? Glory to God. You need that. A daily application. Rejoicing. He told you what grieved the Holy Spirit. He told you. Sad. Brittle. Dry. Unthankful. Get off my lawn. In the name of Jesus. So I was that way. I was that way. And so he said, Chip, are you seeking me? So I gave him a list of why I'm seeking you. I want to straighten you out, Lord. I know you're busy. So I gave him a list. He asked me again, are you seeking me? I went to my wife. I said, honey, would you say we're seeking God? She gave me a list. Now y'all are looking at me holy like, I would never give a list. You probably would have given a list to tell God. I'm born again. I don't do drugs. I don't smoke. I don't cuss. I treat my wife right. I'm my kids. I'm a good person. But I wasn't seeking him. And I wasn't applying a daily application of this. I wasn't being filled. There was no songs and spiritual songs coming out of me. Have y'all not read it? What is that? Be being filled. Brother Hagin loved to teach on that. Singing to yourself. Psalms and spiritual psalms and hymns. The melody. See, that's not sad. And he would always say when he'd preach that, there's a song in everyone. They just don't even know what's in there. They have it committed because of the emotion. But if you commit yourself, I'm a rejoicer. I'm a happy person. Well, I don't feel like it. Well, just keep saying you are. Until it becomes more real to you. Keep seeking God. Keep praying in the Spirit. Keep rejoicing. Keep being less unthankful and more thankful. He told you what quenches the Holy Spirit. I need him. And I need him so I can quench the deceiver. Is it making sense? Are you sure? Okay, praise the Lord. Good, good, good. Thank you, Lord. Well, we've got this far and it makes sense. Okay. It's going to continue on. And so I started praying in the Holy Spirit more. I started rejoicing more.
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1: Chapter 7. My son, keep my words and lay up my commandments with thee. Keep my commandments and live, and my law as the apple of thine eye. Bind them upon thy fingers, write them upon the table of thine heart. Say unto wisdom, thou art my sister, and call understanding thy kinswoman, that they may keep thee from the strange woman, from the stranger which flattereth with her words. For at the window of my house I looked through my casement, and beheld among the simple ones, I discerned among the youths, a young man void of understanding, passing through the street near her corner, and he went the way to her house, in the twilight, in the evening, in the black and dark night. And behold, there met him a woman with the attire of an harlot, and subtle of heart. She is loud and stubborn, her feet abide not in her house. Now is she without, now in the streets, and lieth in wait at every corner. So she caught him, and kissed him, and with an impudent face said unto him, I have peace offerings with me, this day have I paid my vows. Therefore came I forth to meet thee, diligently to seek thy face, and I have found thee. I have decked my bed with coverings of tapestry, with carved works, with fine linen of Egypt. I have perfumed my bed with myrrh, aloes, and cinnamon. Come, let us take our fill of love until the morning. Let us solace ourselves with loves. For the goodman is not at home, he has gone a long journey. He hath taken a bag of money with him, and will come home at the day appointed. With her much fair speech she caused him to yield, with the flattering of her lips she forced him. He goeth after her straightway, as an ox goeth to the slaughter, or as a fool to the correction of the stocks, till a dart strike through his liver. As a bird hasteth to the snare, and knoweth not that it is for his life. Hearken unto me now therefore, O ye children, and attend to the words of my mouth. Let not thine heart decline to her ways, go not astray in her paths. For she hath cast down many wounded, yea, many strong men have been slain by her. Her house is the way to hell, going down to the chambers of death.
6: 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I will extol thee, my God, O King, and I will bless thy name forever and ever. Every day will I bless thee, and I will praise thy name forever and ever. Great is the Lord, and greatly.
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9: Welcome to our Wednesday's broadcast of the Gospel Truth. Today I'm continuing a series talking about David. And I tell you, this is powerful. I love this. And I've mentioned this, I think, every day. But the Scripture says, 1 Corinthians chapter 10, verses 6 through 11, that all of the things that were written about people in the Old Testament were written for our learning, so that through them we could learn. You do not have to learn everything by making your own mistakes. Boy, this is so important. And you know, I have not made the mistakes. I've made plenty of mistakes, but I haven't made some of the big mistakes that so many people make. And it's because I turned to the Word and I have studied the Word and I have learned. I learned through David what adultery can do to you and to your family and the pain and the suffering. And because of it, man, praise God, I've never gone out and committed adultery. And I'm not condemning anybody who has, but it's wrong and it's damaging and it'll hurt you. And you can learn through David. You can learn not only what not to do, but you can learn that when you have messed up, that there is plenty of forgiveness. And God still loved David and preserved him. And he overcame every single adversary that came against him, even though he had committed adultery and murder trying to cover up his adultery. So there's just great things to learn right here. So this is my third day teaching on this, and up to this point, we've mentioned David in 1 Samuel chapter 13, verse 14, where it was said that the Lord was seeking a man after his own heart, and that was 8 years before David was even born. And so David was spoken of, and we later learned that he was